0: concluded that James is teaching something contrary to what Paul taught, that James and Paul are at odds with each other, that Paul taught that salvation is by faith alone, in Christ alone, but James is saying that salvation is by works, that you can earn your salvation. It could not be further from the truth. And that is what I want to make sure that not a soul here misunderstand this truth. The truth is that those who are adamant about finding contradictions in the scripture, they're going to find it even if they have to make it up. So look with me at verse 14 to 19 of James' epistle, chapter 2. What is James saying here? He is making sure that everybody understand what faith is and what is not. He want to be sure. Remember, this is the half-brother of Jesus who opposed Jesus, mocked Jesus until the resurrection, and his life was transformed, and he was glad to die for Jesus, and he did. He is saying that faith is not a matter of agreeing with certain doctrine. He is saying faith is not merely giving an intellectual assent to a list of do's and don'ts. No, no, no. That's not what he's saying. James is saying that genuine saving faith will produce fruit. Genuine saving faith is going to show evidence for itself. That genuine saving faith will be lived out. And so when Mickey Cohen says, "I believe in Jesus," James would say to Mickey Cohen, "Great, so is the devil." Now here are the key words in verse 18. If someone says, "I have faith," it's not that they have faith, it's a claim to have faith. If someone contends that he has saving faith, let him prove it. Let him show evidence of it. Now, beloved, listen to me. This is the most humongous problem today that many are teaching, that all you need to do to become a Christian is you just add Jesus' name to the list of your friends. You just put him in your contact list right next to 911, just in case you need him, for in case of emergency. Just add Jesus. Now, beloved, please listen to me. This is why I call this the epicenter. That's why I call this the cornerstone. Because what James is saying, that easy believism, belief without evidence, is producing disastrous consequences for the nation. Today we have Christianity without the cross. We have Pentecost without any cost. We have cheap grace that is not worth half a hallelujah. I want to make a true statement, and I know it may step on some of your toes. If Jesus is not the Lord of your life, chances are that he's not the Savior of your soul. I didn't say he isn't, I'm saying chances are. Jim Voss proved that his faith is real by acting upon his faith. Mickey Cohen proved that his faith was fake, so he went back to the life of sin. Ephesians chapter 2, verse 10, the Apostle Paul makes it very clear. Once you are saved by faith alone, then you should walk in the good works that God has already prepared for you and for me. Beloved, the Bible is very consistent. Paul and James are teaching exactly the same things. How? We are not saved by or through good works, but once we're saved by faith, we do good works. Good works will never save us, but good works will be the evidence that we are saved. Salvation is by grace alone, through faith alone, in Christ alone. But that's not where it stops. I want to give you four reasons from the scripture, not from me, just from this text here, from these verses. I want to give you four reasons why counterfeit faith cannot save you, cannot save anyone. Let's look at these four very quickly. Verse 14. What good is it, my brothers, if someone says, has faith, but does not, let me give you a Yusuf translation, show evidence of it? Can that faith save him? And the answer is no. If that saving faith does not produce real life change, If that does not transform the life, it does not deserve to be called faith. It should be called something else. It is merely a faith like that of Mickey Cohen that has no reality to it. It's not a real faith. Jesus explained that faith in his discussion with Nicodemus, and he said to him, you must be born again. What does it mean to be born again? It means simply there has to be a radical transformation. There has to be a supernatural lifestyle. As we've been seeing in these evidence of faith that James show us, there has to be joy in the midst of trials. There has to be overcoming of temptation. There has to be obedience to the word of God. There has to be overcoming anger and bitterness. And then there has to be a constant willing to do self-examination. That's not to be living in fear or intention or saying, am I saved? I'm not saved. Am I saved? No. Self-examination is a very natural thing. Second reason, counterfeit faith is worthless because it does not serve others. Self-centeredness or self-absorption or just doing it for publicity and all that stuff, that would not save. Those who are oblivious to the desperate needs around them, those who see the need but they close their eyes to it, those who could not care less about people's eternity, those who could not care less if a person goes to heaven or hell, these are people who have worthless faith. And the third reason counterfeit faith is worthless is because it never exhibits fruit. If you're unable to exercise grace and mercy and forgiveness, and I'm not saying that we stumble from time to time, that is not, and I explained that before, but I'd say it again just to be sure. I'm talking about day in and day out. If I'm unable to exercise any mercy and any forgiveness and grace, if we're unable to trust God through the tough times, if we are not faithful stewards of what God entrusted in our hands, then chances are that faith is a counterfeit. Then the fourth reason, probably is the most shocking of all. It really shocks a lot of people. The fourth reason is, that's the same faith that Satan has. And the demons, all the demons, all of them. You claim to believe? Big whoop. Satan does too. I know this is a rough translation of James, but you know what I mean. If you think faith is merely agreeing with certain doctrine, so is Satan. He believes. All the demons believe. Did you know that there are no atheist demons? Did you know that there are no agnostic demons? Truly, Satan knows better than most human beings that Jesus is God's only son, that Jesus was crucified and died, that Jesus rose again from the dead on the third day. But he actually does something else that most Christians do not do. That is, when he hears the name of Jesus, he shudders. Do you want to make Satan shudder? Shout the name of Jesus. Jesus. Jesus. That makes him shudder. The Bible said he trembles. Christians today treat Jesus like a bellhop. He trembles and shudders at the sound of Jesus. Why do you think people do not want you in public to pray in the name of Jesus? Satan does not want to hear that name. Keep it inside the church. Don't bring it outside. Let me ask you a question. Does it shake you to the core to know that demons have faith? Does it amaze you that demons believe 100%? Seriously, think about this with me. Does it surprise you to know that demons have no doubt whatsoever that Jesus will come back to judge the world? In fact, that's what terrifies him the most. Because the first thing Jesus is going to do when he comes back is going to throw Satan and his demons in the lake of fire. See, demons believe. But every time demons were confronted by Jesus, they testified to Jesus. You found it both in the Gospel of Mark and in Luke, Mark 3:11 and Luke 8:31. Read them when you go home. One says, I believe in Jesus. Big deal. Satan does too. Verse 19. But did that belief change your life? That's the question. And beloved, listen to me. This is a big warning to all of us who have saving faith. It really is. It's a warning to me. It's a big warning to all of us that we must willingly, continuously examine ourselves. And this is the evidence. This is the fifth evidence of faith. Constantly examining your life. That does not mean I'm living in terror, living in fear. I'm saying I'm in or I'm out. No, no, no, no. Great joy to lay myself at the operation table and let the great physician operate on me. I was thinking about this. If I have to go to the hospital and be operated on, Dr. Mims over there, and he's my surgeon, I know that he loves me. I know that he has my best interest at heart. I know that he's a bright surgeon. Am I going to be worried? No. Give me that injection and make me go to sleep. Because I'm comfortable. I'm at peace. And if I got to trust a human being, how much more should I trust a great surgeon with self-examination? Not just daily, but several times a day. Lay myself bare in his presence. Because that means, beloved, listen to me, it means that I am constantly conscious of the danger of complacency. I fear complacency in my life and in the church's life more than anything else. And that the only way you overcome that spirit by constantly willing to be examined by the chief surgeon. It should be second nature to us, not something we fear. Why? Because counterfeit faith is dead faith. It has no more excitement than a dead romance. It has no more power than a dead engine. It has no more life than a dead body. But the genuine, authentic faith. The genuine, authentic faith is active. It's dynamic. It is living. It involves the will, involves the emotions, involves the spirit, involves the soul, involves all of me. It invades every space in me. And when that happens, prayer meetings are going to be joy, not a drudgery. When that happens, serving of my Lord and serving others be great opportunity, not a burden. When that happens, giving and praising and worshiping is a delight, not a duty. How can you tell the difference? Verses 20 to 26. He gives us example of two people who could not be more polar opposites. Two on opposite extremes as those two people that he gives us here in this passage. Abraham and Rahab. He could not have chosen any two contrasting people. There were opposites culturally. There were opposites religiously, they were opposite economically, they were opposite morally. One is an honored patriarch of the Jewish nation, and the other is a despised Gentile prostitute. But they both had one thing in common. One thing in common, dynamic faith that was expressed in risky, courageous action. They both expressed evidence of their trusting in the living God. Their claim of faith was marked by evidence of faith. Verse 21. And here's where a lot of people get stumbled. Here. Was Abraham saved by his willingness to offer Isaac as a sacrifice? No. He doesn't say that at all. In fact, he confirms what Paul said in Romans chapter 4. Abraham believed God and it was credited to him as righteousness. If I say to you, oh, I trust God, and I'm not tithing, I'm not giving offering on top, and I'm living my life and stashing away every money I get so that, why? Why am I stealing from God and keeping it? Because I really don't trust God. I don't trust that He's going to provide me next year. That's really the bottom line. That's the reason why people are not faithful in their gift. They never trusted God. They never trusted God to be the God who said that when you give, it's given back to you with shovels to be true. If I am saying that I trust God and I am not faithful in my stewardship, I am really saying, not in words, but in action, I just don't trust God to provide for me in the future. I really don't trust God to keep all of his promises that he made. And James wanted us to know that this kind of faith that Abraham had is not the counterfeit faith, because he was giving him everything. Now, the tragedy of many church-going people today in the West, to them apply the word of Paul to Titus in Titus chapter 1, verse 16. Listen carefully. They claim to know God. Oh, they're not outside there anti-God. They're not atheists. They're not agnostics. They're not people anti-God. He said, they claim to know God. That's what he said. But by their very action, they deny him. They are detestable, disobedient, unfit for doing anything good. Rahab, on the other hand, was a resident of the doomed city of Jericho. Listen to me. She was not there with the Jews when they crossed the Red Sea. She was not there in the wilderness when manna came from heaven and 40 years of provision supernaturally. She was not there. You know all that happened? She heard. She heard about God. She heard about the God of power and might. She heard about the God of the Hebrews. She heard about the God who parted the Red Sea. She heard about the God who fed his people in the wilderness. And she said, I've got to trust this God. And she risked her life because she believed, if that's the God that they're telling me about, he's got to be worthy of my trust. I put my life on the line for that God. And she hid the spies who were sent by Joshua before they invaded the promised land. And she said, I'm going to put my life on the line for the Jehovah. I wonder how many of us who know God, who've experienced God, who've seen the hand of God, and say, I'll put my life on the line for him. Nothing would I withhold from him.
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18: 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He didn't care if we got rich. He didn't care if we had impressive jobs. 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
16: 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For Friday, June 19th, I'm Dana Gresh. So did you call him Daddy? Dad? Papa? What comes to your mind when you think about your father? Now, I realize not everyone has fond memories of their fathers. Your mind's eye might recall painful snapshots of your dad, or maybe your father was just plain missing from your life. Many of us did have daddies who loved us, and they did their best to care for us. Whether your relationship with your father is strained or stable, pained or nearly perfect, all of us have a God-given responsibility to honor our fathers. The scriptures say in Exodus chapter 20, verse 12, "Honor your father and your mother so that you may have a long life in the land that the Lord your God is giving you." A while back, our friend Michelle Hill sat down with the host of this program, Nancy DeMoss-Walgamuth, and her husband Robert, who's now with the Lord. They took time to reflect on the legacies their fathers left behind. As you listen, think through how you can do a better job of honoring your father this Sunday on Father's Day and beyond that, of course. Here's Michelle Hill in conversation with Robert and Nancy Walgamuth.
18: As we're honoring our dads, I just want to hear from you guys. Little snippets into who your fathers were and into really what they did to help build your character. But let's start off with, what's your first memory of your dad?
17: My first memories of my dad were in an auto parts store that he owned. This is a long, wonderful story because my dad didn't look like it, but he was highly entrepreneurial. He's a pastor of a church. He goes to get a part for his car. The part doesn't come in. And so he says to the manager, "Can I buy this business from you?" And he said, "Yeah." So here's this little pastor in a town in Pennsylvania who buys an auto parts store. And that store funded his whole family, all of our college, everything. My dad was in ministry, never took a salary because of the auto parts store. So he was, again, it's kind of a surprise because he wasn't like you've met entrepreneurs who like car salesmen, you know, upbeat. What he was very thoughtful and very sober, but he knew what he wanted to do. And so he built this auto parts store into four auto parts stores. And I can just see him working the counter, being absolutely in his element because he was a car guy.
18: Wow.
17: So, yeah, that's an early memory.
18: That's such a neat memory. Nancy, what about you?
19: Wow, you know, you get to a certain age and the memories aren't what they once were. And I couldn't tell you what my earliest memory is. But I do know that something really important in our family was every day, breakfast together at 8 a.m. and dinner together at 7 p.m. And when we were kids, we thought that was torture because all our friends got to eat at 5 o'clock, but we waited till Daddy got home from work. But we were together for meals. It wasn't highly, you know, structured. We had family devotions, hit and miss. But there was conversation about fun things, about interesting things. My family loved to talk about politics or current events, but also about the Lord and about the things that mattered most to my dad. As a businessman, he loved talking about opportunities he'd had that day at work to share the gospel with somebody or to read a letter we got from a missionary that our family was supporting. So I can't say there was a particular family gathering that was like some great big story, but I think looking back over the tapestry of our growing up, that those meals together with my dad at the head of the table, literally and figuratively, were really important.
18: Some great memories. So as your dad's talking about God, about his father, what do you remember some of those conversations looking like?
19: You know, it was woven into the warp and woof of our lives. My dad was not a preacher, although he, when he had opportunities to speak to businessmen, or he would always talk about the Lord. He would say, "I'm probably not going to get invited back anyway." So he would give his testimony about how he came to faith in Christ as a young man. He would always give people an opportunity if they wanted to receive Christ. So he was very outspoken about his faith, but he was also very natural about it. So we grew up thinking that that's just natural, normal conversation. It's not like we talk about life and then we talk about Jesus. Jesus is our life. And so my parents had a lot of ministry going on in and through our home. So we would see people coming to know Jesus in our home. We'd see my parents reaching out and ministering to a couple whose marriage was in trouble. And the family was all a part of this. So we would be praying for people. We would be saying, does so-and-so, you know, Daddy would tell us about some person he met. Does that person know Jesus? That just became, I know it sounds maybe unbelievable to some whose upbringing was so very different, but it was such a natural part of everyday life. It wasn't overbearing or like, oh, we're still talking about God. It wasn't that at all. My dad loved the Lord, and he loved God's word. And so it was more caught than taught. We knew that his time in the word every morning was sacrosanct, but it wasn't like, okay, you have to do this. You have to have daily devotions. It was, this was his life. This is what he loved. He loved learning wisdom from God's word. He loved us. He loved listening to us. He loved letting us talk. And it wasn't about him. It was about the Lord, and it was about us. So he wanted us to develop our gifts and our strengths. He was an encourager. He used to call me his favorite oldest daughter. Well, I'm the firstborn child, so. But what was interesting was when my dad died suddenly at the age of 53, of a heart attack over 40 years ago now. So I never knew my dad during my adult life. This was the weekend of my 21st birthday. And after my dad suddenly was taken to be with the Lord, the seven kids, we compared notes and we realized we all thought we were his favorite child. Of course, I really was. But no, we all thought that. And that's a sweet thing for a dad to be able to accomplish. And I'll tell you a huge key to that. Because my dad was a very busy man. He had built a successful business. He had a lot of responsibilities and obligations and appointments and not a lot of just hangout time. Mm-hmm. But he had an incredible woman in my mother who supported him, encouraged him, affirmed him, and made it her goal to make that home run smoothly so that when we had time with him, he wasn't having to deal with some of the practical things of running a household. She managed a busy home and affirmed my dad. So thinking about sitting around those meal tables, my dad had a very peculiar, shall I say, diet. He didn't eat any spices, any sauces. He was Greek, but couldn't eat nothing stronger than salt. So no casseroles. I mean, he had a very, it's like meat and potatoes, period, with nothing on it, just very bland. I didn't know till my dad died that my mother loved hot, spicy foods. She loved Tabasco sauce. She started using it when my dad died. All those years, I mean, he didn't say she couldn't, but she adapted her life and her lifestyle to my dad's preferences, not because he made her. They really loved each other and adored each other and supported each other. But my dad could not have been probably as close to all of us kids, given his time limitations, as he was able to be because he had a supportive wife there, making it possible for him to fill that dad space and do what only a dad could do.
20: You know, as you're talking, Nancy, and sharing about your dad, and as I'm hearing this incredible legacy, your face just lights up as you were talking about your dad. And that is such a neat thing to see for a young woman to go, one day I need to be that excited about my dad because I want to honor him.
19: And that doesn't come overnight. That comes as we grow and we realize, I think I took a lot of that for granted as a young woman. But as I've gotten older, I know other women who don't have anything close to the experience I had with my dad. But I'll tell you something that makes one of the reasons my face lights up when I talk about my dad is that my dad's face lit up. I'm going to cry when he saw us. He wasn't perfect. He had a rebellious, wild upbringing, youth. He was far away from the Lord, far away from home. And he brought baggage into his life. He and my mother didn't start their family until some years later. He was older when they got married. And so he had grown in his faith, but he still had, you know, remnants of, he had a temper before he knew Jesus. And that didn't all go away overnight. He could get irritated. Mm-hmm. He could be irritable, especially when he got tired. In fact, the morning that he died, I was home for that weekend for my 21st birthday, and he was a little bit out of sorts. He was really tired. We didn't know. He was probably having a heart attack as this was going on. So it wasn't like he was always this great, joyful, amazing Christian, but he was also humble, and he would come back and he would make it right. And he wasn't trying to make us believe something, that he was something more than he was. In fact, he never got over the wonder of the fact that God would have saved him. Mm. It never ceased to amaze him. I actually only saw my dad cry, I don't want to say two times, but in two types of conversations. Mm. One was when he would talk about how the Lord had saved him. He never got over that. It just amazed him that God would have redeemed him. But he would also cry when he would talk about his dad, who was apparently, I never knew his dad, but he was a gentleman, a lovely man, but he probably didn't know the Lord. And my dad, when he would talk about his dad, who may not have been a mm-hmm. believer, probably wasn't, didn't have a relationship with Christ, that would make my dad really tender. And that's yeah. one of the reasons my dad had such a passion for telling people about Jesus, because he knew his dad didn't have that. He knew that God had rescued him from a very lost, rough background. And he knew that every person who, without Jesus, churched or not churched, is lost for eternity. And that had a grip on him. So he got in God's Word. Every day of his Christian life, he read two chapters of the Old Testament, one chapter of the New, five chapters of Psalms, wow. and one chapter of Proverbs. So 28 years.
20: Every day.
19: Every day. Never missed a day from the day he got, for the year he got saved until he went to heaven 28 years later. He didn't miss a day. So the book of Proverbs, for example, was shaping his life every single day.
20: Hmm.
19: And that wisdom helped him to grow as a man of God, but also helped him to create an environment that was conducive mm-hmm. to his children growing up to see God in their dad and to want to know our Father in heaven,
20: yeah. Yeah.
19: of whom the best dad is just a dim reflection.
20: Right. Now, Robert,
17: wow.
20: what about you? As you have grown up, been married, had kids, had grandchildren, how has your dad impacted your life as you look back?
17: Well, very much like Nancy. In fact, there's a lot of similarity between Art DeMoss and Sam Wohlgemuth.
20: Hmm.
17: Sober men, men of the word, strict men, men with lots of personal discipline. When my dad would come home, and this is traditional family where my mom stayed home and my dad worked, and I can remember so clearly my daddy walking in the back door and my mother stopping whatever she was doing, literally, and throwing her arms around his neck and kissing him on the face, on the lips, in front of all of us, without any apprehension at all, which back in that day was not all that common.
20: Mm-hmm.
17: So I believe that my dad believed in himself and what he could do with his life because my mother told him that he could. She was an unbelievable encouragement to him. He didn't have a mother that encouraged him. Way late in his life, in his 80s, I asked him if his mother ever said to him, "I'm proud of you." He took a deep breath and he said, "No, never." So he lived his whole life without that coming from his parents. But he got it from my mother, this lady named Grace. To put a maybe a different look at my dad was an indoor guy, studying, writing, reading. But he would, I think, force himself. If I could talk to him today, I would say, that was kind of out of your comfort zone. And he would say yes, because he would say, let's go outside and play. So my dad played baseball in college. And with a baseball bat and a big league hardball, he could hit it pretty well. So he threw the ball up to himself and hit fly balls to my brothers and me. I mean, I'm going to say hour after hour. You know, and he'd call out, we'd drop an easy fly, and he'd say, a good fielder would have gotten that one. Or we'd dive for something and get grass stains on our knees. And And he'd say, stay on your feet. Your mother has to clean your jeans. But I remember my daddy in that setting. I do remember watching him preach and, again, study, stay inside, all that stuff. But I think he kind of forced himself to play outside. And if ever there was a principle that works now, it's so easy to let our kids be entertained with stuff in their hands and not say, come on, let's put that down and go outside. And that was a gift to me, because I know the temptation of just staying put, staying inside, staying where the weather is comfortable.
20: Yeah.
17: And my dad was a real encouragement to me to just put that down and go outside and play. I mean, there's something magical that happens, I think, when children play outside. You know, it's the air, it's the smell of the grass, it's the beauty of the trees and flowers and whatever. I'm glad that my dad pushed through probably his apprehension about going outside and doing it, going outside, or playing catch with me. I mean, by the hour. And that was a gift to me. I'll never forget how kind the Lord was to me to show me what a daddy who stepped out of his comfort zone and did that for me and for my family, my siblings. So that would be a really fun memory for me.
20: If you had a chance to talk to him today, what would you say?
17: Well, I'd thank him. I'd thank him for his discipline. I'd thank him for every morning he would pray like Nancy's daddy, again, so many similarities. And my dad would pray, but pray out loud. It's an interesting thing about praying out loud. It's your mind gets less distracted if you're actually speaking. So right now I'm talking to you and I'm not thinking about anything else. But if we were sitting here looking at each other and not speaking, all kinds of things would come into my mind. The schedule this afternoon and what I'm going to do this weekend. But speaking changes that. It focuses you. And so my daddy knew that about himself. So I can hear him downstairs. I couldn't hear the words, but I could hear kind of the timbre of his voice just wafting through the house, my daddy praying. And we knew he was praying for us, praying for the world. My daddy was a world Christian.
20: Mm-hmm.
17: If you travel the world today, there are many nationals who remember Sam Wohlgemuth. So all that is really good stuff. You know, throwing a baseball, catching flies, then listening to my daddy pray. And really realizing the respect that so many people had for him. It helped me when I was a kid and I didn't think he was that cool. And the older I've gotten, the more I realize what a special man this was.
20: Nancy, if you had a chance to say something to your dad today, what would it be?
19: I'd have to just express how grateful I am for how much of who I am today and how much of how I see God today was shaped by my dad. And how much even the ministry we're doing, Revive Our Hearts, has a huge footprint in Latin America. My dad had a burden for Latin America. He couldn't speak Spanish, but he went there to Latin America many times, would share his testimony, would preach the gospel through translation. He learned about three words, and that was his Spanish vocabulary, but he had a heart. In fact, he and my mother, on their honeymoon, my dad was in between businesses at that point. They took 3 months and went and traveled and did ministry in Latin America, in Cuba, Dominican Republic, British West Indies, Haiti. This was his heart. And so he saw God at work. He would take us on a mission trip to Mexico. And we're talking not big stuff, not impressive stuff, but little village churches with animals running through the street and the aisles in the church. And he's up there sharing the gospel, inviting people to come to know Jesus. Well, I think now, decades later, of how much of what God is doing through the ministry of Aviva Nuestros Corazones began as a vision in my dad's heart that he would be so thrilled. Maybe he does see it. Maybe he does know it. But he'd be so thrilled to see that. He just encouraged me, and I thank him for this, to love the Lord with all my heart. He didn't care if we got rich. He didn't care if we had impressive jobs. He just wanted us to know and love and serve Jesus, whatever that looked like, whatever that meant. And I would thank him for that. He was a successful businessman, but he didn't push us as children at all into the business world. Though he knew you could probably make more money there, he said, business is a demanding taskmaster, and you have to know that's God's calling. But he would have been thrilled to see the choice that God has put in my heart over these years to to serve the Lord, to be in vocational ministry. He would not have discouraged the fact that I didn't marry until I was in my 50s, if that's what God wanted. He wouldn't have been, you know, like, when are you getting married? Or, I mean, I didn't know him as an adult, so we didn't have these conversations. But had he been around when Robert came into my life, he would have celebrated that. He just wanted to know that we were seeking and doing the will of God. That's all that mattered to him. So I would thank him for that. I would thank him for a letter I got on my 16th birthday when I was just starting my first year in Bible college. And you understand, he dictated letters with an old-fashioned linear dictaphone.
20: Oh,
19: so his secretary
20: yes.
19: typed this, and he signed it and put it in the mail. And I received it on my 16th birthday, telling me how proud he was of me, how thankful he was for me, and affirming what he had seen of my heart for the Lord and for ministry. And then, I don't remember if it was in that letter or another, I just have a few of these, where he quoted that little refrain that he had sitting in a marble piece on his desk, "Only one life 'twill soon be past. Only what's done for Christ will last." So I would thank him for giving me that belief deep in the core of my being that what truly matters is Christ and eternity. So really, who I am today, everything I'm doing, my mom would have to be part of getting that honor and credit because it was them together. And my mom, who's lived now as a widow for over 40 years, who's continued that legacy in the lives of her children and grandchildren. So thank you would be big on my heart. Thank you, thank you.
16: That's our host, Nancy DeMoss Wohlgemuth, sharing words of honor about her mom and her dad, Arthur DeMoss. She was joined by her late husband, Robert Wohlgemuth, and producer, Michelle Hill. Now, whether honoring your father sounds difficult or easy, the scriptures make it clear it's not optional. So think through how you can express your thoughts about your dad in a way that puts him in the best light possible. Now, you might want to write down your thoughts and formally read them to him if he's still alive, but even if he isn't, you can still honor him for the things he did well. 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
1: This is American Family News. I'm Robert Thornton. A retired admiral says Iran negotiations will take many twists and turns. Former CENTCOM Deputy Commander, retired Vice Admiral Robert Harward, joined Fox today.
2: These negotiations are going to take a lot of twists and turns, as any time you deal with the Iranian government does. But I would tell you, the big coup right now, you have ships flown out of the Straits of Hormuz. That's a big accomplishment for this administration and was at the top of their list. Now you have maybe 1,000 ships that have been trapped there with their cargo, their personnel, and oil for the last 120 days. The number one objective is get them out. So that's part of their strategy, had that on the top of the list, and that's happening today. So that's a good accomplishment.
1: He said U.S. negotiations can be helped by freeing of ships in the Strait that were trapped. Police charged a third suspect today with an arson attack on a Melbourne, Australia synagogue that was allegedly directed by Iran. The police statement alleged the 20-year-old man was one of three masked offenders who broke into the synagogue, doused the interior with flammable liquid, then set it ablaze in the early hours of December 6, 2024. Juneteenth was celebrated in the U.S. today as banks and the post office were closed. Fox's Gernal Scott has more.
3: It is officially known as Juneteenth National Independence Day. It dates back to the end of the Civil War and President Lincoln's Emancipation Proclamation in 1863 that freed slaves. Because Texas saw few battles during the Civil War, word of slavery's end was slow to reach the state. It wasn't until June 19th, 2 years later, that the last enslaved blacks in Texas were freed. Texas, in 1979, became the first state to declare Juneteenth an official holiday. Gernal Scott, Fox News.
1: The following story deals with adult subject matter. It is not appropriate for young children. Conservatives are reacting with horror to reports of gangs of Muslim men in Great Britain for decades raping young white English girls. Liberals seem to be ignoring the story. Here's AFN Steve Jordahl.
4: More than 250,000 British girls as young as 12 were groomed, raped, and tortured since at least the 1970s, according to a bombshell report released this week. Conservative British commentator and priest Calvin Robinson tells Jenna Ellis in the Morning on AFR he is devastated by the news.
6: It shocked me to my core after reading through it. It's the worst thing I've ever read. It's one of the worst things that's ever happened to our country. And I'm still getting over the shock that mainstream media still does not want to cover this.
4: And he says the media has co-conspirators in burying the story.
6: And it's been covered by the establishment, by the police, the social workers, the teachers, the politicians, the media, and it is still going on today, which is the worst of it.
4: He says Muslim grooming gangs are not just in Britain. They're all over Western Europe, and they're here in America, too.
6: We have a whole city that's been taken over by Mohammedans in Dearborn. We have to take a closer look at what's going on in these communities, because they don't see white people as the same as them. They see them as lesser.
4: Ellis asked how a culture could get to this horrific point. Robinson said woke became a religion and racism. It's unpardonable sin.
6: Noticing differences between your community and another community is racist. Not wanting foreign invaders to come into your land and take power is racist. Not wanting these Pakistani Mohammedan men to rape our girls, that is racist.
4: I'm Steve Jordahl.
1: Sunday is the longest day of the year in the Northern Hemisphere. This is known as the summer solstice, and it marks the start of astronomical summer north of the equator. The days will get a little shorter for us every day until late December. The other solstice happens in December, and we will have the shortest day of the year then. The shorter days will be more noticeable as we approach the autumnal equinox in September. And that will do it for news this time around. We invite you to go to AFN.net and see more there. I'm Robert Thornton.
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5: 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You think, boy, it's a good thing I saw that. But then you realize the story is a week old and you missed the window to do anything. It's so frustrating, but it doesn't have to be. As an AFA insider, you'll stay up to date on the issues that are designed to destroy our families and our freedoms, and you won't have to spend hours online combing every corner of the internet for the latest

0: on the original languages of Scripture. Now, here's Farouk.
1: He says, I will pass in all your flock today and remove from there all the sheep, which are, and we have to pay attention to the words. The word here is nakod, comes from the word nikuda. Nikuda is a point. So these would be sheep with points, or what we could call polka dotted is how it's also translated. So we're talking about those that have kind of dots upon them. And then also the word ve-talu. Talu is patched. So here we're talking about sheep that have spots, or what we could say patches upon them, meaning not one color. And he says, and all the sheep which are brown. Now there are black sheep, there are white sheep, there's also brown sheep. And he says, among the sheep, he says, which are patched and spotted, among also the goats, this shall be my wage. So he says, I'm going to take the ones that are spotted, those that are patched, and in other words, going to be introduced into the text later on. So those along with brown are going to be his sheep, which means his wage, what he's going to receive. Verse 33. Now, verse 33 is very important because it speaks about the integrity of Yaakov. See, you ask most people, and we've dealt with this, but I'm going to say it again because the text is emphasizing it. You ask most people, and they'll tell you that Jacob, deceiver, surplanter, can't be trusted, not a man of integrity. But when we look at the text, literally, we find just the opposite. And the next verse shouts this out. Look again to verse 33. What he says is this, Ve'anta bi sidkati, my righteousness. Now, some will say integrity, but it's the basic word for righteousness. It's in the first person possessive. My righteousness answers me. So he's saying, you're going to see how much integrity that I have. And it is going to be a testimony. It is going to be a response to our relationship. A response that manifests God in my life. That's what we're going to see. He says, today, in today, tomorrow, that's what's in the day, which is tomorrow, we might say. For, he says, you shall come upon my wage, which is before you, all which is not polka dotted or spotted or patched among the goats and brown among the sheep. So he says, tomorrow, I want you to do something. I want you to go among the flocks, and any of those, and it ends with the phrase, ganuv hu iti, any of those that are not according to the agreement, any of those, he says, must be stolen, and that's why they're with me. So he says, if that's the case, I've stolen them. And he's not going to steal. He's saying, this is my promise to you. So you check it out tomorrow. Any of those, einenu, those that are not polka dotted or spot or patched or brown among the sheep, any of those, they are considered stolen with me. So they belong to Laban. And notice what happens. Laban says, behold, may it be as your word. So it will be according to your word. I've agreed upon this. Now, here's the problem. He agrees, but look at verse 35. Verse 35 is very important. Here we see an example, the first example of Laban being deceitful. There's an agreement. He says, Beyom Machar, in the day that's tomorrow, I'm going to allow you to come. And I want you to see, I'm going to put everything in their proper order according to the agreement.

0: What does Lavan do? Well, look at verse 35. Vayasar, he's going to do that. That is Yaakov tomorrow. So today, that day, it says Beyom Hahu. And that phrase, I hope you've been listening enough that whenever you hear that phrase, Beyom Hahu, in that day, the context is judgment. So there is a judgment coming upon Lavan for what he did in verse 35. Because in that day, Lavan, that is the subject of the verb, he removed among the he-goats, those that are streaked and the ones that are pouched. And also all the goats which are polka-dotted and patched, and all that are white that were with him. So he took what was his, but he also took, according to the agreement, what should also belong to Yaakov, and all the brown among the sheep. So he took everything that was should have been to Yaakov, and he took it, and notice what it says, and he gave it into the hands of his sons. So it was supposed to be this. We're to start out with a separation of the flocks. We've already determined what is going to be mine. The ones that are spotted or polka-dotted, the ones that have patches, and the brown among the sheep and so forth, also among the goats, because the sheep and the goats were in the same flock. We see that today in Israel as well. So Lavan agreed, but the day before that this was supposed to be proven, Lavan went and he took out an extra portion. He made the flock less favorable to Jacob, and he simply stole a portion for himself. And he gave them, look at the end of verse 35, he gave them into the hand of his sons, verse 36. And he set on a three-day journey between himself and between Yaakov. So he separated, and Yaakov was shepherding the flock of Lavan that remained. And that's very important, that which remained. So Lavan cheated Jacob. And this is something that the text is telling us that constantly happens. It did so with Esau, that is Esau and Jacob. Who was the deceiver? Who was the cheater? Who was the one who tried to get back that blessing that he sold when he sold his birthright? Esau. He didn't play by the rules that were established according to the purchase agreement. Likewise, Lavan is not doing that either. But we're going to see that Jacob is going to be successful. And next week, we're going to see God's providential hand in it. Now, we're ready at this time for verse 37. Verse 37 through the end of this chapter is difficult Hebrew, point one. Secondly, there is great debate about what really is going on. And all I can do is to simply translate it literally. You'll find that many of the English translations, and I would expect translations into other languages, instead of translating things literally, they are going to try to help the reader understand the confusion. And more often than not, put within their translation words of interpretation, words of clarification. And sometimes the text is difficult, confusing, not clear, because God wants us to ponder it. And sometimes there's not clarity in that text. We have to move on to another passage where that second passage will bring clarity to the text. So you're going to have to just be comfortable with some of the confusion today. Secondly, if you read the commentators, you're going to find as well much disagreement. much division, much different views. And there's a tendency to see that which is supernatural in a way that perhaps God did not intend. Is God working in this? Yes, he is. He gave Yaakov insight in what to do. But there's also a physical aspect. And here's a principle. Sometimes the miraculous, meaning God works in a physical circumstance. He uses that which is common, that which is prevalent, frequent in a society, and he uses that which is common to bring about that which is highly uncommon. So let's go into the text. I'm going to emphasize the Hebrew here because here's the problem. Many of the people who just translate or teach this or give commentary, my strong opinion is they didn't wrestle with the text. They didn't spend 3 to 4 hours going through the Hebrew, checking out word studies, looking at how that word appears in other places, what's the basis of that word, what is being conveyed by that word in order to formulate a right translation. Set aside the interpretation. We're going to do more with that next week. But now we're just going to pay attention to the words. And the reason for that is this. I want to give you the opportunity to be uncomfortable, to have not a clear understanding that will force you to also look and spend time trying to understand this. Sometimes those passages which are the less clear are the most significant. So let's begin this endeavor, verse 37. Vayikach lo Yaakov makal livne. What it literally says is, and Yaakov, he took for himself, vayikach lo, he took for himself, who did Yaakov? Makal, that is a stick, what normally is translated a rod in most of the English, but it's simply a branch from a tree, and it says here, makal livne. Livne, we're talking about a poplar tree. So they have a unique characteristic that on the inside, they tend to be white. And that's why the phrase is makal livne, a poplar branch or a rod of the poplar tree. The word here, livne, comes from the same Hebrew word as Lavan, this man, and Lavan, the color Lavan is white in Hebrew. And it says it's lach, some will say green, it's not the word yarok, green, it's the word lach, which means moist. And probably because the tree is moist, it would also be green, meaning bearing life, showing life. And it was of hazel and chestnut. And what did he do? Vayfatzil bahem pitzalot levanot. Now, the word here, pe sade lamet, means to split. I think many of the English will use the phrase peel away. That's fine, but it's splitting the branch. So you can pull and make different splittings or peelings. So once again, and this is Yaakov, Jacob doing everything. And he split them, and he had white peelings that were exposed. White peelings were exposed. And it says, which were on the branches or these rods. So he split up these branches. He peeled them back so that there was peelings of whiteness exposed. Now, what this would be like would be to have a pole and to peel off things to it. So it is not a sharp branch that would poke and hurt, but rather it would be something, and the wood here of this type of trees, these type of trees, the poplar, the hazel, and the chestnut, the wood's not as hard. So it's something that's peelings, that's soft, that you might rub on your body that would even feel pleasant. And that's important because that's the intent. So move on. Look now, if you would, to verse 38. Vayiseg, that is, he presented them. The word here is related to represent something. But in this case, he presented these rods, which he peeled, and he placed them ba-rehitim be-shikatot hamayim. Shikatot maim, we're talking about troughs of water, where the animals would come and drink from. But there's another word, rehitim, modern Hebrew, that's furniture. But here it's talking about perhaps grooving. Within the trough, there was grooves. And what he did was he took these rods of from the tree, these branches, which he had peeled back, this soft wood, exposing the white. And what did he do? Well, he put them there so when animals came to drink, they would encounter them in their under area, meaning below their chest, below their head, on their chest, and below as you move to the back of the animal. That's what it says here. Why do I point that out? Look at the end of verse 38. It says, when the flock would come to drink, the flock would be before, meaning it would be before these, having to come. And then we have a phrase, vayacham na bebo an lishtot, which means they were made, and the word here is the word cham. It's in the verb form, to make warm. And that word cham, well, something, in fact, we use it today in colloquium. We say, that is a hot person, meaning that person is desirable, pleasing. That word can mean to stimulate. It means arouse. All of that in the Hebrew. When someone's burning with fire, burning with passion, that's the idea that's being used here. Now, here again, maybe we don't like to discuss those things. I know I don't. We're not going to go into great detail, but this is what the text is referring. Because the next thing we're going to be talking about is mating, conception, and animals being born. And that all comes about because of a process that we are alluding to, but do not want to go into in great detail. Look now to verse 39. And when the flock would, some Bibles say, mate or become stimulated by these rods, it says that they would give birth, meaning it's going through the process. It would stimulate them, which would cause them to want to mate, and in the end result, they would give birth. What would? They would give birth this flock, and they would give those that are streaked, those that are polka-dotted, and those that are patched. Verse 39, that is with patches of color. And the sheep, Yaakov separated, and he set, and this is important, he set the face of the flock to the ones that were streaked, and all the brown, and it says, and with the flocks of Lavan, he placed them with the herds by themselves. So what he's saying is this, that he separated based upon those that were born and those remain. He positioned them in a way in order that those that would be born would favor his agreement rather than Lavan. Now, what's he doing? Well, there's nothing wrong with acting in a way that would be prosperous to you. He's under no obligation. He takes care of the flock. But he's acting and behaving in a way, we'll see this next week, in order that his flock grows and Lavan does not. And what's the context? Well, to answer the context, you have to go back to verse 35, where it says, Beyom Hahu, on that day, judgment. Yaakov is manifesting God's judgment upon Lavan for his deceit. When he tried to, and not tried to, he did cheat Yaakov. So he's functioning in this way, positioning the sheep and the goat in a way so that it will benefit the numbers that are produced are going to be the ones that are favorable to him. And when the other ones come, which are not belonging to him, he is not going to place those rods there to stimulate them and want them to breed. All right, let's move on now to verse 41. And it came about in all the mating of the flock, there were the strong ones. And this would be the strong female ones because the noun is feminine. And they sam Yaakov, and Yaakov placed the rods before the flock in the grooves for the mating or the stimulating with the rods. So he did that for those that were strong, those that were connected to him, is another way that we can understand this text. But now look at verse 42. But the ones, uv ha'atif, this would be the words for the weak ones, the tired ones, those that weren't so lively, who weren't interested in mating. He says here, but the weak of the flock he did not place. And it came about that the weak ones that were to Lavan and the strong ones were to Yaakov. So it says here, in the end, because of what he did, and we'll talk more about that next week, in the end result, the ones who were strong, those who wanted to mate, those who were healthier, they came to Yaakov. And the ones that were less interested in mating, those that were weaker, those that were less lively, they became part of Lavan's flock. And all of this is to show that when you practice deception, you're not blessed. But when you listen to God, and this is going to become clearer next week, when you listen to God wanting to build up what God has called you to build up, God's blessings are going to be to you, and you will be successful. You will be prosperous. Does that mean everyone's going to be wealthy and rich? No. But those who obey God, many times that obedience leads to financial well-being. In order that can be used for godly reasons. Well, let's move on. Look, if you would, to verse 43. We read here, last verse. Vayifrotz ha'ish me'od me'od. What it says here is the man bursts forth, meaning there was great activity in his life, and we find the phrase me'od me'od. Why this word? It means very, very, me'od, me'od, very, very, usually translated very exceedingly. In English, most translations, not to be redundant, they put two different words, but it's literally the same Hebrew word twice. And we see this construction frequently, frequently in the Old Testament. And one of the ways that the sages understand that is that he is going to burst forth in abundance. That's the context. The first me'od is for this age, and the second one is for the kingdom. So we want to be prosperous in the things of God in this age, but more importantly, in the age to come. And it came about to him, meaning to Yaakov, were great flocks, meaning a large number of sheep, and also maidservants and workers and camels and donkeys. So God blessed him in every way. Who was he blessing? Yaakov. Yaakov's not the deceiver. No, in this context, Lavan is. And it's just to announce to the reader that God blesses those with integrity. Never think that God doesn't know what you are conniving in your mind, what you're doing in secret. God knows all things. So we need to be people that are righteous in contact, behave in integrity, because God loves that. It is in relationship to his characteristics, his attributes, and he will work in those things in order to use us in a mightier way. Well, I'll close with that. Until next week, shalom from Israel.
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8: Well, welcome to Dr. James Dobson's Family Talk. I'm Roger Marsh, and today we are sharing a timeless address from Dr. Dobson himself, delivered live to an audience during a pivotal season of his life. He was 48 years old, and Dr. Dobson was reflecting on the passage of time, the years he spent at home watching his own children grow up, and the two convictions that came to define his priorities. If you're a dad wondering how to make the most of the years you have left with your kids, the insights you're about to hear will help you slow down, pay attention, and keep first things first. Here on the first Father's Day we'll be celebrating without our founder and chairman, here's a timeless message from Dr. James Dobson as a father looks back today on Family Talk.
9: I need to tell you where I'm coming from this evening. 7 years ago, we were engaged in another film series in San Antonio, Texas. And at that time, I was trying to make a decision about what to do about the conflict between the ministry and the message that I wanted to get out and the need to stay home with my own children. And I've done a lot of dumb things in my life, but I think the smartest thing I ever did was to stay home and watch my kids grow up. So this is kind of a celebration of that decision today, because in those 7 years, I've not only had an opportunity to stay home with my kids, and with Shirley, of course, but I've had an opportunity to do some thinking. And what I want to do with you is bring you up to date on some of the thinking that I've been doing in the last 7 years as I've moved through my own midlife years. Now, I am 48 years old, and by all rights, I ought to be going through a midlife crisis. Well, I am not going through this kind of midlife crisis, but I tell you where I do find myself at this moment, and I'm deadly serious about this. I have, for the last 7 years, and especially the last three, been going through what I might call a period of contemplative reassessment, where I've been thinking about the meaning of life and the major questions that it poses. You know, like, who am I really? And what am I doing here really? And where am I going really? And what's the meaning of life? And what am I going to do with the rest of my time here on this earth? There's something about the 40s that scream those questions at you, whether you're in the midst of a midlife crisis or not. It's almost impossible to go through the 40s without struggling with some of those questions as you see the sand starting to run out of the hourglass. I was going through that, and I stopped it all as much as I possibly could to do some thinking about who I am. And I drew two conclusions from this time of reassessment. The first has to do with the incredible passage of time. You know, this passage of time is something that many writers write about, and I enjoy reading those that get a grasp of it. But I think the person who understands it better than any philosopher I know is a little woman named Irma Bombeck. She really understands that concept of time. And she makes us laugh, obviously, especially about aging and that process. I saw her on the Phil Donahue show, and Phil asked her if she was sensitive about her age. And she said, "No, I'm not sensitive about it." He said, "Then how old are you?" She said, "I'm somewhere between estrogen and death." But sometimes, folks, Irma does not make us laugh. Sometimes Irma makes us cry. And she wrote, I think, the most incredible piece in her book, If Life is a Bowl of Cherries, What Am I Doing in the Pits? The name of the piece was, When Does the Mother Become the Daughter and the Daughter Become the Mother? And she was describing the changing relationship between herself and her mother and the stress that occurred associated with it. She said her mother was always so strong. Her mother was always so stable, so independent, so secure, the one she looked up to, the one she modeled her life after. But in recent years, that relationship has been changing, and her mother has been becoming the daughter, and Irma has been becoming the mother. Their relationship was flipping upside down. She said it started when they were riding in a car together one day, and Irma was driving and her mother was sitting over here to the right. And there was a sudden stack up of automobiles and the brake lights came on. And Irma put on the brakes to keep from hitting the car in front of her and reached out instinctively to keep her mother from hitting the windshield instead of her mother reaching out to keep Irma from hitting the steering wheel. And they looked at each other for a moment and realized something had changed in the relationship. And as time goes on, it's Irma saying, "Mom, we're going shopping in the stores today, and don't you look nice in that dress?" As Irma's mother had said to her 1,000 times before, "Irma, you look so nice today." "And Mom, don't forget to wear your sweater today because, you know, they turned the air conditioning up so high and I don't want you to get cold." Instead of her mother saying, "Irma, wear your coat now, bundle up, wear your galoshes, stay warm, don't catch a cold." And as time moves on, the mother is becoming the daughter and the daughter is becoming the mother and the relationship is changing and it's difficult. She says, "I don't want it. I resist it. I don't want to see my mother becoming dependent upon me." But the inexorable march of time changes the relationship. And then, as her mother moves through old age, it's Irma saying, "Mom, will you please stop talking about seeing Dad last night? Do you know he's been gone for 10 years? And the mother has become the daughter, and the daughter has become the mother. Irma said shortly thereafter, she was riding in the car with her own daughter, and her daughter was driving. There was a sudden stack up of cars, and her daughter put on the brakes to keep from hitting the car in front of her and then reached out instinctively to keep Irma from hitting the windshield. And the last line of the piece says, "My Lord, so quickly indeed, I am there right now. My mother is becoming my daughter, and I am becoming her father. And it is a wrenching experience if you have not been through it." Folks, you want to see the passage of time? Look at the people closest to you within the family. Don't look outside the family. If you were riding on a fast-moving train and you wanted to know how fast you were going, you would not look at the distant mountains. You would look at the ground beside the train. That would tell you how fast you're moving. And so it is with the family. You want to know how fast the years are passing? Look at your children. Look at how your relationship with your children is changing. Look at your brothers and sisters, your uncles and aunts. Look at your parents. See, I think that's one thing that causes a midlife crisis for men, because when you hit your 40s, it's not unusual to lose your father, and that's an emotional impact. And that makes you think about life. It makes you think about how short it is. Shirley and I have been married 24 years, as I told you, and in only 18 years, I will be the age my father was when he died. See, and you think of yourself as a young man in your 30s, and you round the corner and you're thinking 28% left. And there's something about that that makes you think. Now, there'll be people here who will say, what a morbid thought. Not so. This is a very important biblical concept. It's all through the Bible. King David wrote about it. He said, for as man, his days are as grass, as a flower of the field, so he flourisheth. But the wind passeth over it, and it is gone. And the place thereof shall know it no more. What a graphic way to say it. It's a biblical concept, and it's an important one because it has a way of putting everything else into proper perspective. It certainly makes the pursuit of materialism empty and meaningless, at least as a reason for living. There's got to be something more important than that. Shirley and I got married at a time when we had absolutely nothing, and it looked for about 10 years like we were going to keep it. We didn't have any financial problems because we didn't have any finances. But I finally got through USC and quit paying those enormous school bills and joined the staff of USC School of Medicine and began writing, and things started changing for us. And we have tasted now some of the things that people hunger for. But part of the analysis of the 40s has to do with the meaning of life, and that doesn't provide a whole lot. I want to tell you all something very personally. This is perhaps telling you more about who I am than I want you to know. But if I don't allow you to see who I really am, I can't help you. I'm not at all sure that I want to give a whole lot to my children either, because it takes a steady hand to hold a full cup. And I can't think of any better way to destroy them than to deprive them of that need to build and save and be disciplined and grow and dedicate themselves to a task. I think we're so busy giving our kids what we didn't have as kids, we forget to give them what we did have as kids. Well, that leads me inexorably to the second conclusion that I've drawn at this time. And the conclusion that I've drawn that outranks all others is that nothing in life matters except love for God and His Son, Jesus Christ, and love for mankind, beginning with my own family. This is why I've been home for the last 7 years. Because these years are passing so fast, and I wanted to be there to have that influence on my kids and see them grow up and to instill those values that I care about. And the years have passed so rapidly. I know so quickly now that the skateboard will be warped and standing over in the corner of the garage. The bicycle tires will be flat. The swing set is already gone. We'll go through Christmas and there will not be the two stockings hanging there. I know that. I accept that. I'm not fighting that. I wouldn't try to hold my kids back if I could. I want them to grow and become independent and live their own lives. I understand the process, but I'll tell you this. When those two children are gone, something precious will have gone out of my life because I have valued those years with my kids so much. And by being home the last 7 years, I have their childhood videotaped up here in my mind. You can't see it, but I can see it. I can turn it on and I see a little 5-year-old boy come up to me. I'm sitting in my study. I'm watching a football game. This little boy comes up to me and he says, I want to get up in your lap. And I say, no way. He says, how come? And I say, because I have to be kind of careful about who I let climb on my lap. That's why. And he says, who can climb on you? And I said, well, you wouldn't know him. He said, yes, I would. I said, well, he's a kid with blonde hair. He says, I got blonde hair. I say, I know, but this is a kid with blonde hair and blue eyes. He said, I got blue eyes. I said, yeah, I know, but this is a kid with blonde hair and blue eyes, and his name's Ryan. He said, that's my name. I said, I know, but you wouldn't understand. You don't know this kid. He's a kid with blonde hair, blue eyes, his name's Ryan, and he's my son. He's my only son, the only son I will ever have. He is the only boy in the world that can climb on me anytime he wants to without asking. He says, I got blonde hair and blue eyes. My name's Ryan. I'm your son. You love me. Move over. I'm coming up. We played that game for 4 years, 500 times. He loved the game. That's why I don't have to think to tell you about it. I've been through it over and over again because it said something to Ryan about him being special to me. But I have that videotape. That's up here in my head. I can turn that off. I turn on another videotape. And I see a little girl coming home from school. She's 6 years old. She has little pigtails out the side here, but they're all messed up. And her dress is disheveled. And she's got one sock down around one shoe. And she comes in and she's so happy to see us. And she hugs her mother and she hugs me. And she goes in and sits down at the table. And Shirley brings her some sandwiches and some milk. And she's sitting there and she's eating it. And I'm watching it, and she doesn't know that. She doesn't really know yet just how much I love her. Perhaps someday she will comprehend it, but she doesn't understand it. That's just a passing moment. It's gone. But I've got it right here. Nobody can take it away from me. I've got it here because I was home to see it, and I'm thankful for that. Let me tell you one other thing about Danae, if I can. She absolutely loved her childhood. She loved it. But alas, she turned 13 years of age one day, and she went into her bedroom and closed the door. She stacked up her records and all of her little treasured toys and put them on top of it, and she carried them next door and left them in front of Ryan's door where he was sleeping, and she put a note on the top, and she said, Dear Ryan, these are yours now. Take good care of them like I have. Love, Danae. Shirley found the note, and she brought it to me. I was in my study, and we sat, and I read it, and we both cried because we heard in that note the door of childhood gently shut. And once it closes, no power on the face of the earth can open it again. And again, I thank the Lord that I was there to witness that process. But I'm not a perfect father. I do not have perfect kids. Shirley is not a perfect mother. And we struggle in the same ways that you do. We struggle to find something that we could do together as a family. Have you had that problem? We tried everything. You know, we weren't content to just find recreation each one of us wanted to do, but we were trying to find something we all enjoyed doing together, and we had a hard time finding. We tried hiking. That didn't work. We tried bowling. Believe me, that didn't work. But we finally hit on skiing. But I need to tell you all something about skiing, for those of you who don't know. On the first day, when you've got young children, that can be one of the most frustrating events in the entire world, because you can guess who gets to carry the skis, buckle the boots, buy the lift tickets, get the locker, park the car, make three trips back to the house, bundle them up in all those clothes, then take them to the bathroom. All that stuff, it's an enormous task. And on this particular day, my kids were about to drive me crazy. They were struck by a sudden wave of childish irresponsibility And they were losing skis and dropping stuff and forgetting gloves. And I was on their backs. I mean, I was yelling at these kids and crabbing at them and riding them. And I violated everything I write about. Does that make you feel better? I took them up to the ski lodge. Shirley was already up there, and I let them out. I said, go have a good time. Slammed the door. I drove the car back down the hill to park it. And all the way down the hill, I was talking to the Lord. I was saying, Lord, what am I going to do with these kids that you gave me? You ever ask that question? Just a little irritated at him for giving me these kids. And he didn't say anything. He sometimes lets me talk to him that way. I really wasn't being disrespectful. I parked the car, and I got out, and I walked back down to a little pickup area where a flatbed truck comes and picks people up and takes them back up the mountain. And when I walked to this spot, there were about 8 or 10 people there. And among them was a girl about 17 years of age. And she was saying strange things, nonsense things, especially the word whomever. She was saying, whomever, whomever, just this word over and over again. And I thought she was on a bad drug trip or something, and the other people were kind of pulled back away from her, so she was just kind of standing there all by herself saying these words. And then she turned and looked at me. And I saw the unmistakable look in her eyes. About that time, the truck came, and we all got up in the back of the truck, and she stumbled over there and got in the truck too, and she stood right in the center of that flatbed truck and looked up the mountain and continued to say, whomever. Here she is with her shoulders back saying, whomever, whomever. And there was a visible rejection by the other people that were there. They were young. You could tell by the sneers on their face. They kind of moved back from her, and they looked at her and then looked at each other as if to say, who's the crazy that we've got with us? And then I realized that the big man who was standing near her was her father. And he did something I will never forget. He took about 3 steps toward her. He just engulfed that girl in his arms. And he put his big hand on the back of her head and just pressed it gently to his chest. And he looked down at her and he said, yeah, babe, whomever. And I had to turn my face away from that crowd to hide the moisture in my eyes. Because you know what that father was saying? He was not talking to his daughter at all. He was talking to us. That father had seen the same rejection, the same sneers that I had seen. And he was giving us a message. You know what he was saying? That's my girl, and I love her, and I'm not ashamed to be identified with her. Yeah, babe, whomever. The love of that father for that girl flooded out of his soul and filled mine, and mine outward to my children. And I said, okay, Lord, I get the message. Fathers who are here, don't let these years get away from you. If your children are still at home, don't let them slide through your fingers. On the other end of life, looking back, there will be no compensation. To those of you here tonight who are achievement-oriented and you've reached your goal, I don't mean to insult you. Let me tell you that I admire you. You've worked hard. You've gotten there because of self-discipline and self-control and hard work and long hours. But to some degree, I have too. And reverberating in my head these last 7 years has been one question I cannot get away from. And that question is, so what? Or an infinitely more important question, now what? For the wind passeth over it, and it is gone, and the place thereof shall know it no more. Now, folks, I really kind of fooled you a little bit tonight. I have kind of told you that I was talking about the midlife crisis and the midlife years. I'm really not. The experience of the last 7 years has said to me, go back to your roots, back to your faith. And in that faith, I find meaning and purpose and dignity and self-esteem, self-respect, self-control, and identity. I know who I am because I know whose I am. And I've come down at this stage in my life with only two objectives for what's left. The first is to serve my fellow man, beginning with my own family. And the second is to be acceptable to the God who made me and to hear those words, how I want to hear those words, well done, thou good and faithful servant. And nothing else will stand the scrutiny of time.

0: what a powerful reminder from our founder, Dr. James Dobson, that the years with our children pass more quickly than we ever expect them to, and no achievement will ever outweigh the time we invest in the people we love. With this Sunday being the first Father's Day we'll be celebrating without Dr. Dobson present with his family, it was a perfect time for us to take a look back at the values that drove him in his life, his marriage, his parenting, and his ministry. And if you'd like to hear today's program again, A Father Looks Back is the title, go to jdfi.org. Well, I'm Roger Marsh, and from all of us here at the Dr. James Dobson Family Institute and the Family Talk program, thanks so much for listening, and I hope you have a wonderful Father's Day weekend. 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
1: When he was 17 years old, he was one of the stars on his high school football team. But his father, a very successful man in the city, was always too busy to come see him play. The man who told me this story is now 58 years of age, and yet he stood there with tears streaming down his cheeks. The rejection and disappointment are as vivid as ever. I was struck again by the awesome influence a father has in the lives of his children. When he's uninvolved, when he doesn't love or care for them, it creates a vacuum that reverberates for decades. That man's father died not long ago, and he stood by his dad's body in the mortuary and said, "Dad, I never really knew you. We could have shared so much love together."
0: For more information, visit drdobsonminute.org.
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5: American Family News, I'm Robert Thornton. President Donald Trump spoke today at Joint Base Andrews at the unveiling of the new Air Force One.
6: The workmanship of this plane is, when you see it, you won't believe it, actually. The quality of woods, the quality of the materials, the quality of the engines. These engines are the finest, they're the best in the world. Nothing like it.
5: The president also said this is the greatest economy we have ever had. As Janice Lewis George paves the way to the mayor's office in Washington, D.C., she's told voters they could have it all. Her unapologetically expansive left-wing agenda includes subsidized or even free child care, increased down payment assistance for homebuyers, and community resources to reduce crime, plus a promise to aggressively confront President Trump's attempts to reshape the nation's capital. Israel and Hezbollah have reportedly agreed to a ceasefire shortly after a delay in talks between the U.S. and Iran. Here's Fox's Alex Hogan in Tel Aviv.
7: There was a lot of concern here on the ground today that this deal was already off after renewed fighting between the IDF and Hezbollah. The IDF says that it struck as many as 80 targets in southern Lebanon today, firing back after the Iranian-backed regime in attacks killed as many as 4 Israeli soldiers. And Lebanon says that as many as 47 people were killed there in new Israeli airstrikes. Israeli Prime Minister Benjamin Netanyahu issued a statement saying troops will remain in the security zone, although a senior Israeli official tells Fox, quote, "We are currently in a ceasefire. We remain in the security zone."
5: A senior Israeli official said, "If Hezbollah does not shoot, we won't shoot. If they shoot, we will respond." A retired Air Force pilot says despite a recent fatal crash, the B-52 bomber is not going to be retired from service anytime soon. AFN's Chad Groening explains.
8: Federal investigators are on the scene conducting an investigation into the cause of Monday's B-52 crash that killed 8 people during a training mission at Edwards Air Force Base near Los Angeles. Authorities say the crew was preparing to test a new radar system when the plane went down moments after takeoff. Derek Jones is a retired Air Force fighter pilot who was part of the investigative team of the June 1994 crash of a B-52 at Fairchild Air Force Base in Washington State that killed four crew members. He says the Edwards plane was not your typical B-52.
9: It would probably have all sorts of different type of equipment on it for the purpose of doing test and evaluation. And so in that respect, it could have had some sort of modification that other B-52s don't have.
8: Jones says the B-52 is an ever-expandable airplane and is not going to be removed from service anytime soon.
9: It's going to be around for probably another 20 years, I suspect. I wouldn't even question whether we see the airplane hit its 100th birthday and still be flying and operational. Not what we would want, but it has proven its worth over and over and over again. When we think of all the great airplanes that have ever been built, the B-52 stands out as probably the perennial airplane.
8: Jones thinks we're 45 to 60 days out before we get a formal report about a cause of the crash. I'm Chad Groening.
5: Vermont Senator Bernie Sanders is proposing a sovereign wealth fund comprised of stocks from major AI companies. Here's Fox's Lydia Hu.
10: This plan would require major AI companies to hand over a one-time 50% stake in their stock to be held by a government-run sovereign wealth fund that would potentially be worth as much as $7 trillion, he says. Sanders argues that AI could generate enormous wealth while also displacing workers, so he says Americans should be able to directly share in those gains. This proposed fund would pay annual dividends to Americans. Sanders estimates the checks could be roughly $1,000 per person a year. Critics are saying this is an example of government takeover of a private industry.
5: The proposed fund will be managed by a committee of seven members nominated by the president and confirmed by the Senate. The Storm Prediction Center says there is a level 3 out of 5 risk of severe storms across parts of the Central Plains tomorrow. This includes parts of Nebraska and Kansas and extreme eastern Colorado. See more news at AFN.net.
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And I guess the question is,

Am I really having a, is this a problem for my life? You know, they can know that sometimes they want to stop doing certain things, but, you know, but is this really a problem? Whatever. So we actually have what we call keys to unlock doors, but these are written keys. And in our keys for living, we have, what are the signs of habits and addictions? And it just helps to think about these questions. Have I stopped the habit in the past only to be consistently relapsing? Have I become abnormally preoccupied with the habit? A lot of times that has to do with how much you're really dwelling on it, thinking about it over and over. Have I continued this habit in spite of suffering its negative consequences? Have I practiced the habit primarily because it changes my mood or comforts me? The fifth question is, have I engaged in the habit more and more often over time in order to achieve the same mood-altering experience that I had at the beginning? That's very typical, by the way. These are 10 questions. Number 6, have I persisted in the habit even though it's been harmful to me? Number 7, have I begun hiding the habit from those closest to me? Number 8, have I neglected relationships in order to accommodate this habit? Number 9, have I ever experienced problems at work because of this habit? And number 10, have I considered getting help for this habit? You know, if you're struggling with any one of these questions, if the answer is yes, you're on the way to forming an addiction, or you do have an addiction. If the answer is yes to all of them, then you're already wrapped up in the, we could call it a web of addiction, and you feel powerless to free yourself. No one wants to feel powerless. Your only recourse is really to seek help in order to regain control of your life. In fact, you can walk in freedom, in the freedom of Christ, who died to provide for you. And I say that because I know so many who have been set free. Romans 5:6, that's a scripture verse. You see, at just the right time, when we were still powerless, Christ died for the ungodly. Many people are not aware of the significant role that Jesus has played in so many lives by humbling our hearts and genuinely receiving Jesus as our personal Lord and Savior. What it means is giving Him control of our lives. And when that happens, there is a change, I mean, a drastic change in the most positive way. He takes control, and He can do things that we in our own strength cannot do. In fact, I just was talking with a man. Literally, he said, it wasn't until I gave Jesus control of my life that then it changed my life.
and I know

0: longer have the addiction that I've had for years. That's the specialty that Jesus offers.
1: We all face conflicts in life, at home, at work, and even in the relationships with those we love the most. Although conflicts are common, we often feel stuck and don't know what to say or do. But God's Word shows us the path to peace. 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

0: Welcome back to Hope in the Night. If you have questions about our topic tonight, June's been talking and teaching from her Keys for Living book, Habits and Addictions. And if you'd like to get that book in your hand or any of her other Keys for Living, reach out to our support team at 800-488-HOPE or text the word support to 70919. When we think of our Keys for Living books, we just do all the work for you. So we take all the Bible verses, the teachings, all of the things about that issue, just put them in one place so you can find them very easily. Over 100 topics are there, so reach out to our team and they'll help you find what you need. Well, tonight we have a new caller to Hope in the Night. Let's welcome Jonas to the program.
1: Hey, Jonas. Good to have you with us.
2: Hey there. How are you this evening?
1: Wonderful. Thank you. How can we help you, Jonas?
2: Yeah, well, first I wanted to say, you know, it's kind of interesting that I was able to get through. I first started listening to you. I'm in my 30s, and when I was younger, I had a lot of trouble sleeping, you know, when I was 11 and 12, and I would listen to your program. And I rediscovered, you know, this show again just about a year ago, and I love it. So first, I just want to say I thank you for all that you do. You know, it's really encouraging to a lot of us, so I really appreciate, you know, you doing this show and everything for us.
1: How thoughtful of you. That's
2: calling.
1: Very, very kind. Thank you.
2: Oh, yeah. Yeah, no, of course. And, I mean, the reason that I'm calling, and I kind of wanted to, you know, see what you thought or your perspective on, you know, addiction. And I know that you discussed that topic, you know, a lot on the show and a lot of people call about it. But I really have always struggled with, really it's just coping in general. I think that I've just really struggled with ways to do that, you know, like in a healthy way. And So, I mean, from as young as I can remember, you know, I've always kind of been drawn to, you know, whether it's smoking or alcohol or drugs or things like that, just to kind of like alleviate, you know, any anxiety I have. So, you know, it's innocent enough, but now, you know, I'm in my 30s and I'm struggling, you know, and I'm having a hard time, you know, even in my relationship with God, it's a good relationship. And, you know, I go through really good seasons where I feel like there's a lot of growth, but I also have, you know, I deal with addiction, and it just feels like, you know, it's like, I feel like it's hindering me, you know, and I just feel kind of stuck. You know, I feel like I'm in a loop and I cannot break it.
1: What have you tried, Jonas?
2: I mean, you know, like as far as like, you know, not using anything, I've done therapy, things like that, you know, a lot of different, you know, approaches to therapy. I've never been to rehab or anything, you know, really just trying to do it myself, I guess. Mostly, you know, through my life, because it is secret, you know, it's like people don't know, you know, so it's not like I have like a community that's aware that I'm struggling. I'm just kind of struggling, you know.
1: Yeah. Well, first of all, I feel honored that you've called. I do know, well, I'm thinking about my Uncle Billy, who had an addiction, and, you know, good-looking guy. People liked him. He had a partner in his business, a refrigerator freezer business in Shreveport. And then one day, his partner left with the money and his wife, my aunt. And so he lost his business. He lost his wife. And eventually, because of the addiction, he was an alcoholic, eventually he lost his life by suicide.
2: Oh.
1: And, you know, because a person can begin to feel helpless and hopeless.
2: Totally.
1: And so I care. I was 14 when that occurred, and that profoundly gave me great empathy for those who are strugglers, and it gave me a sense of, you know, my heart goes out to you even right now, because this is not something you want, is it?
2: No, yeah, not at all.
1: Let me ask, what was it like for you growing up? Go back to when you were a boy. I know you're in your 30s, mm-hmm. but what was it like growing up for you?
2: Yeah, and growing up, you know, my parents, I grew up in a Christian household, and, you know, my parents, you know, they really loved the Lord. They, you know, and I always feel like that was such a blessing for me, you know, mm-hmm. to see that, you know, that's, I know I'm lucky. I know that's not the case for everybody. And I think I felt really, I'm not sure why. I think I just always struggled to feel comfortable around, you know, in like social situations or just among my peers. I just felt uncomfortable. And so growing up was like good among like with the family, but I think outside the family or like broader, like I acted fine. Like people, I don't know that they picked up on it, but I felt really uncomfortable and really, yeah, just uneasy. And I think that that might've been kind of a starting point to, you know, look for ways to maybe not feel that way. But overall, like childhood was good, you know.
1: Okay, so it wasn't your home environment. So what do you think made you feel generally uncomfortable?
2: I think I just felt like I was a little bit, I don't know, like I felt a little maybe different than everybody. Like I felt, you know, like I've struggled, you know, kind of another like side to this is kind of just depression in general and struggling with that. And I think I always felt kind of that weight, you know, that heaviness that's just kind of internal that you've, it just feels like you can't really do anything about it. And it was secretive. So it was kind of the secretive side to me, you know, that I just felt really, you know, sad and disconnected, you know, but obviously the environment I'm in, you know, people are excited and happy and present and all of that. And I felt like I just was faking all those things.
1: Was there anything that anyone did that made you feel uncomfortable by virtue even touching you in a wrong way or anything that you know when you think about it, even now it can make you feel uncomfortable?
2: Right. You know, and I don't know for sure. I know that there are some memories that feel really uncomfortable, and I've kind of tried to figure out like, you know, what exactly that was or what it means, but I don't have clarity on it. And so maybe even just, you know, even having that, like kind of this question mark, you know, and it's, you know, I'm very young, you know, and it's hard to kind of put it on a timeline or like, but, you know, that's definitely been something that I've wondered about.
1: Interesting. Well, there's a reason why you feel uncomfortable, because something has made you feel uncomfortable, and it can be something that you would not, you know, it's like you know something's wrong or someone did something that you trusted, perhaps somebody that what I'm hearing is it wasn't from your family of origin, but there was something, you know, that would be something to really pray about and say, God, I'm open to hearing or going back there. There are times when children actually have had things at early ages, and they don't identify what it is, but there was some wrong interaction that, and therefore it made them uneasy, but by virtue, because, you know, we don't remember everything in our lives, memories start coming back later as we grow up. It's worth investigating. There may be someone who it would be right for you, because what I'm hearing is if you're still this, you're trying to medicate something that made you feel uncomfortable, and there are times where you can recall memories, meaning but sometimes it is something you can get help for, and there are ways to there are things that are triggers that and that's normal. When I mean it can even literally be certain smells, certain things that I know people, it's like reacting to a bedding, meaning whatever was on a bed, and the pattern of a bread on the fabric. It can be colors, and initially they don't make the connection, but I know people who have said that. But when they would see this pattern on the fabric, it's like there's something uncomfortable about it, and they don't understand. But that's because it could be the age at which something happened. But what's good is, and I want to compliment you, because God is a source of peace and strength. And so let me ask, has there been a time in your life where you humbled your heart and you received Jesus as your personal Lord and Savior, giving him control of your life? Or is that something you want to do?
2: Yeah, I mean, I believe that I have. Like, I genuinely do believe that. I think the second half you said, control of your life, like I feel like I've given him as much control of my life as I can,
1: Yes.
2: And that's where I'm at. I don't know what else I need to do.
1: Okay. Well, one thing I want you to do is just pray and say, God, reveal to me if I need to go to someone who is wise about childhood trauma. Things that at times many, many kids, they don't initially have the identification of what the specific was, but they know there was something that made them feel truly uncomfortable. So just start praying about that. We'll be back.
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0: Welcome back to Hope in the Night. If you're facing a problem and would like to be a guest on our program to have a conversation with June, call 1-800-917 or text the word CALLER to 70919. Just leave a message or send that text and that will take care of the scheduling. We'll get back to you and we'll find you a slot. But the whole reason our program exists is so you don't have to go it alone. We want to walk with you. We want to help you find a way to get over whatever you're carrying, whether it's been a week, month, or many years. That's why we're here. So let's get back to our call with June and Jonas.
1: Well, Jonas, I'm interested. I've been taking notes because I think what you're saying is important. And the truth is, you don't want to feel uncomfortable, but you said, and it wasn't a matter of being with your parents, but there was, you said, I struggled to feel comfortable. And apparently this was ongoing. But when do you think you started feeling that sense of being uncomfortable? Can you remember an age?
2: You know, and I've thought about that, and I, you know, if I had to put an age, I mean, I would imagine it was around maybe, like, the first time probably thinking about it was maybe second grade. Like, probably second grade is when I remember being aware of kind of that feeling.
1: What happened when you felt uncomfortable? What was something going on at that moment?
2: So, I mean, the reason I remember it is because it was like at that point where, and kind of like I said, I started feeling really uncomfortable, like going to school. And that's, so I really didn't want to go to school, and I really, and nothing was happening. Like, I don't think anything was happening at school. It was just, that was this, you know, getting me out of the house. And I just remember that being a big issue, me not wanting to go, but then also, you know, outside of that with friends and things like that, just not wanting to pursue, you know, like friendships and things like that.
1: Okay, so were there, I hear you're saying not wanting to pursue friendships. Do you think you felt the same way with older people? Do you feel you were fine with older people, but it was more kids your age?
2: Yeah, I would say it was more kids my age. I think I felt more comfortable around, like, adults and people older than me.
1: Okay. Well, and, you know, just even talking about this could bring about memories, because there's a reason why you didn't feel comfortable. Normally, kids, they look forward to having friendships with kids their age. And I truly remember certain things when, in the place where I grew up, meaning the home in which I grew up, and there was a boy who, there was a girl that was the friend two doors down, and yet this boy, there was something wrong, meaning I learned later that the police had even arrested him at Halloween because he would kill animals as a sacrifice to Satan. And it was very unusual. Wow. And I remember one day my friend, who was only about 11, I was even younger than her, but she said, can I tell you a secret? And I said, okay. And she said, I'm afraid I'm pregnant. And I said, really? I didn't know what to say, but, and I said, what happened. And then she said, my brother kept trapping me at the house. And I couldn't get away. He was a lot stronger than me. And and she was super sweet and just, you know, kind, just, but and I say that because I do know, and there was a guy in our neighborhood who tried to get me to do some things, and I never told anybody anything, but he kept wanting to do some sexual things with me. And, you know, a lot of times we don't tell parents because we don't know even how to process it ourselves. And so there are times when, and so it's interesting, you didn't feel uncomfortable with adults, but you were uncomfortable making friends beginning at about second grade because you felt uncomfortable, but you didn't want really to develop friends. Do you see the pattern here?
2: No, I see it. Yeah, and it's interesting. And it makes me, you know, think about, you know, I mean, kind of what you said. I mean, praying about maybe some clarity or just, you know, a direction to go. Maybe somebody I could ask, maybe, you know, talk to my parents, you know, just things I could do to maybe just get some clarity on what may have happened around there. Yeah, because I don't know, you know, and I don't know if it's something that maybe there's nothing there and maybe I just need to find that out. But, you know, obviously this has all led to just kind of this discomfort, which has now kind of trickled into kind of using, you know, different things throughout the years to feel more comfortable, you know.
1: Well, I respect that you're willing to, and it could be that your parents would know something and that you wouldn't. I mean, because they could know something. And so I think going that direction could at least give you the potential clarity. Now, somebody knows something somewhere, but
2: right,
1: you know,
2: yeah.
1: we don't just feel uncomfortable for no reason. There is
2: right.
1: a reason, so it's good for you, and I would just, you know, the Bible says, search me, O God, and know my heart. Try me and know my thoughts. See if there's any grievous way in me, and lead me in the way everlasting. So, and God is one who knows, you know, he is omniscient. He knows everything. And so he knows what you're searching for, and he has the ability to give you comfort. But, you know, it may be that this is something that is helpful for you to face. A lot of kids,
2: right.
1: by the way, I'm just going to say this, and I'm not saying it's sexual experience, but sexual abuse. Let me just give you a statistic. 1 out of 3 girls and 1 out of 5 boys are victims of childhood sexual abuse. Now, the last 2 years, Jonas, the last 2 years, I've been hearing it's 1 out of 4 boys. 1 out of 4.
2: Oh,
1: and I think that's probably because of the easy access to social media and how boys can be courted, if you will, and tricked a number of things. But my point is there are victimizers, and that can be very challenging. And when you think about those statistics, it is so easy for a child to repeat what was done to him onto another child. And that is classic. And so it could be something that is not in your family, or could be somebody right. in your family, but children often will repeat what was done to them. I remember one, I was talking with one mother, and she had experienced a divorce, and her child went to be with the father. And when she came back, this woman said, and she was working at our ministry in an, only a few months, or a few weeks, actually. And she said, I didn't know what to do. When my daughter came home, my little daughter came home, and she had been with her father, and she tried to French kiss me. And she said, where did you learn that? Where did you learn that? And she said, Daddy. So, you know, things happen that are not wise. They are wrong. But a child can many times start to repeat something because it was done to him or her.
2: That makes sense.
1: And it may be that now the Lord is just giving you permission to face whatever it is from your childhood. It was very interesting. You said from second grade on you felt uncomfortable. So is there anything else that is a specific that has been uncomfortable to you? Like I mentioned, it could be a color, it could be a place, it could be a day of the week. It could be all kinds of things that would give you a clue.
2: Yeah, and that's interesting you say that, because I'm familiar with that idea, and I've never considered it, like tying a specific thing that either, you know, I'm seeing or smell, you know, something like that, that's maybe, and I guess I haven't noticed it, but I think since I kind of have that idea, maybe looking for something like that, you know, or seeing, you know, when I start to feel that, like what's going on or what did I see, because... Yeah, I mean, it very well could be something, you know, that I'm engaging with that's making me feel that way.
1: Well, the discomfort doesn't come out of nowhere. So it may be that now the Lord is wanting to be a part of helping you face what was in the past, and then what do you do with it? And literally, there are certain things. In fact, when we come back, I'm going to mention several things that you can ask the Lord about, and this will give you insight, basically, from abuse recovery.
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0: 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If you're facing a problem and would like to be a guest, we would love to talk to you about whatever you're dealing with. 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Well, let's get back to finish up this call with June and Jonas.
1: Well, Jonas, I want to tell you something that's normal. And that is, when there's been something in the past that is unwanted, God knows how to make sense of the confusion. He is completely trustworthy, and He can bring trustworthy people into your life to help you in the healing process. Now, there was a scripture that initially was huge to me when I first became a Christian and I was not exposed to Christianity growing up. And I remember after seeing authentic Christians, students in high school, I didn't know what they had, but I wanted what they had. And I grew up in a painful, bizarre home, in an adulterous home where you know, I had an atheist father, and it was just painful. But the scripture that first meant anything to me was, trust in the Lord with all your heart. And this part was the most helpful. Lean not on your own understanding. Lean not on your own understanding, because I could not understand why I had this painful home life. In all your ways, submit to Him, and He will make your path straight. Proverbs 3:5-6. But my favorite part was, lean not on your own understanding, because I couldn't understand. I knew there were bad things happening. But what I'm saying is, God cares about you. And remembering past abuse is sometimes the first step toward healing. In other words, God often uses flashbacks where something just, there's a, you know, a fast something that flashes in your mind. Or things we see or hear in the news. It can be victory over an addiction that can be linked to the past. He can use dreams, nightmares, or a significant death of somebody who might be an abuser. And then all of a sudden, the memories start coming. It can be touch or smell, or sights or sounds, pictures, places, where it's like something happens, and it's like that, you know, it's going to your word, uncomfortable. If something makes you feel uncomfortable, it could be the testimony of others. There's somebody else sharing something that you really identify with, and then the memories come back. Sometimes journaling can help, meaning to, have you ever done any journaling where you just write down things about your past, writing down your thoughts, your feelings, that can help you actually face the fact of whatever it was that made you feel uncomfortable, or to recall the feelings associated with abuse.
2: Right, yeah. And I haven't journaled a lot, but that's something, you know, that I could definitely, you know, start doing to see if that helps.
1: Yes, yeah. And sometimes writing can help you process your feelings about what happened. In fact, it can help you even, you can just, in fact, start writing about your childhood. Because it might be that then something will occur. And this is not unusual for adults to need to do this. Because, you know, we can shut things, shut memories down when they're not good. And a lot of people later start remembering things about, but when all of a sudden they're exposed to something that occurred, they discover the ramifications of the abuse, and they gain insights into even present situations. And so the point is, those who have experienced abuse can take comfort knowing that the Bible says, the Lord your God goes with you. He will never leave you nor forsake you. In fact, it so happened that later for me, because of things that I went through and I didn't talk about for years, my favorite scripture became Deuteronomy 31:8. The Lord himself goes before you and will be with you. He will never leave you nor forsake you. Do not be afraid. Do not be discouraged. Because I was shut down because I didn't know how to deal with the abuse. And so I'm just saying, isn't that great? In fact, if you want to take that scripture, let me tell you what I learned to do. Personalize it. Instead of the Lord himself goes before you, make it the Lord himself goes before me and will be with me. He will never leave me nor forsake me. I will not be afraid. I will not be discouraged. And that's just the comfort that you can absolutely have for yourself. I'm going to just say also, it is not unusual to have trouble remembering. And there, in fact, the question is logical. What do I do if I have trouble remembering what happened in the past? We have that very question in our Keys on Abuse Recovery. Ask the Lord to bring to your mind anything he wants you to remember. And you literally pray, Lord, I'm willing to face whatever painful situations occurred in the past. I know I don't have to remember everything to be emotionally whole. Please bring to mind only what you want me to remember. And you can pray that prayer. And realize the advantage.
2: Yeah, that's a great idea.
1: Yeah. The advantage of knowledge is this. The Bible says, wisdom preserves those who have it. Wisdom preserves those who have it. Ecclesiastes 7:12. And what I've learned from many, many people is once they come to a knowledge, an understanding of what they experienced that was unwanted, God has used that to help them help others. God has used it to help them help others. Do you have a desire at times to help others?
2: Oh, absolutely. Yeah.
1: Okay.
2: Yeah, I would love to turn whatever this is into something at least helpful or productive for somebody else, you know?
1: Mm-hmm. Well, let me do this. I'll send you, as a gift from our ministry, our material on abuse recovery, because, you know, okay, I mean, immediately when I asked that question, you said, oh, yes, absolutely. I want to help people. Once you grasp what this is that was from your past, I mean, it's good that you even remember that it was about second grade. And, you know, just ask the Lord to bring to mind what was going on. And what was going on, Lord, in my childhood? I know it wasn't with my parents, and that's a blessing. Mm-hmm. But, you know, I know what it was like to have, very candidly, a cousin where I was taken advantage of. I initially didn't realize what was happening. Mm-hmm. And, you know, I never told my mom. I didn't tell anybody for years. So, I was stunned when I finally, realized that, because I didn't understand. I mean, I knew what he did, and I finally learned to avoid him. He was just a little older than me. But I had to figure out how to deal with being around him. And I'm determined I will never do anything. I'm not going to be in the same room where he is. But it took me about four times to do that. And once I... Then nothing ever happened after that. But my point is, there's a reason why you and I are talking, and I care about you. By the way, you're very likable.
2: Oh, well, thank you.
1: And I'm so glad that we're able to talk. So what I'm going to do is send you, again, we have keys open doors and keeping, and sometimes... there are doors that are locked, and there are things that need to be unlocked. And so we call them Keys for Living, and it's subtitled From Surviving to Thriving. And my friend, I want you to thrive. So I will be sending this to you, and there could be something that would kind of make you think, but the good news is God knows what it is that kept you feeling uncomfortable all these years. And his specialty is setting us free. So that's my prayer for you, and I hope we can talk again.
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6: American Family News, I'm Robert Thornton. Officials said Israel and the Hezbollah terrorist group agreed today to stop attacking each other after talks between the U.S. and Iran were called off because of intense fighting in southern Lebanon that deepened doubts about the initial agreement in the war in Iran. The apparent truce emerged after a heavy exchange of fire killed at least 4 Israeli soldiers. See more on the Iran issue at AFN.net. The defense team of Luigi Mangione, the accused killer of UnitedHealthcare CEO Brian Thompson, is dropping their plan to pursue a psychiatric defense. Here's Fox's Nate Foy.
7: Change in strategy in Luigi Mangione's state trial means his defense team will not argue that he suffered from extreme emotional disturbance, and his mental health records are now back under seal. The judge writing, quote, in light of the defendant's withdrawal of the notice, the court's previous order sealing certain transcripts, emails, and documents remains in effect. In an earlier hearing, Mangione's defense team conceded that pursuing that mental health defense would have required an admission of the crime. That could have complicated his federal trial because his assertion of extreme emotional disturbance may not hold up under federal law.
6: Fox reports Rosie O'Donnell says Donald Trump did not really win the 2024 election, but thinks Kamala Harris won. She also predicted that President Trump will cancel the 2028 election. O'Donnell made the comments on former CNN host Jim Acosta's podcast. A federal grand jury has indicted a Gainesville, Florida man for an alleged plot to carry out a mass shooting at a pro-Israel organization. The indictment unsealed this week reveals the suspect allegedly scouted locations and possessed an AR-15-style rifle with a silencer to target employees because they were Jewish. Fox's Jonathan Siri reports from Atlanta.
8: Forrest Kendall Pemberton is accused of attempting to carry out a mass shooting at the Plantation, Florida office of AIPAC. A criminal complaint filed in federal court states, according to Pemberton, he chose the pro-Israel nonprofit because of its political influence and its relative location. Pemberton stated his motivation for taking this action was frustration with the status quo and, quote, seeing if I could make a change. A federal grand jury has indicted the 27-year-old Gainesville Florida man on one count of attempted hate crime, as well as charges of carrying a firearm during a crime of violence and possession of a short barrel rifle.
6: After weeks of legal battles, Texas Tech quarterback Brennan Sorsby announced his departure from the Red Raiders football team. Caleb Castile reports.
9: When Texas Tech quarterback Brennan Sorsby was found to be betting on his team's games while a member of the Indiana Hoosiers in 2022, he was quickly ruled ineligible by the NCAA. According to ESPN, Sorsby made thousands of dollars of online bets on a variety of sports via a gambling app. However, on June 8th, in the 99th District Court in Lubbock County, where Texas Tech is located, a judge granted Brendan a temporary injunction that cleared the way for him to play in the fall. ESPN contributor Pete Thamel discussed the precedent set by the decision during an appearance on the Pat McAfee Show.
10: It's the latest manifestation of one of the biggest issues in college sports right now, Pat, which is local rulings overruling what the NCAA rules are supposed to be.
9: Almost immediately, both the NCAA and the Big 12, the conference where Texas Tech plays, filed separate challenges against the injunction. The Big 12 filing included names such as Texas Attorney General Ken Paxton, as well as the leadership at the university of trying to prevent the conference from exercising its own rules that the school had previously agreed to. In defense of Brendan, Cody Campbell, chairman of the board at Texas Tech, posted a lengthy letter in which he said that, quote, the bottom line is that Texas Tech did absolutely nothing but act with complete integrity throughout this entire process. He doubled down in an interview on Don't At Me with Dan DeKitch when asked why other schools were so against Sorsby being eligible.
11: It's because the college football world doesn't think that Texas Tech should be as good as we are. And so we're a target.
9: Now, Sorsby announced that he plans to enter the NFL supplemental draft and forego playing at Texas Tech. I'm Caleb Castile.
6: Fox Business says M&M's maker Mars will debut artificial dye-free candies in August. The company was able to use natural sources like beets or turmeric to replicate colors like red and yellow, but shades of blue have been more difficult and expensive to recreate. That's all our time for now. Find more news at AFN.net.
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15: 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I will celebrate. I will acknowledge the effort, the whole thing. 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
14: 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Today's message from Pastor Allen is called

0: Satan's rebellion was he forgot something. He forgot that he was a creature.
1: Dr. Tony Evans says one reason pride is dangerous is that it can affect your memory.
0: What was the cause of his rebellion? He forgot that the only reason he was a cherub, the only reason he was on the showroom floor, somebody else put him in that position.
1: This is the Alternative Broadcast, featuring the timeless biblical teachings from the archives of Dr. Tony Evans. You may picture the devil as a cartoon, complete with horns and pitchfork, but the Bible paints a different picture. Today, Dr. Evans explores the background behind Satan's rebellion and how that fight affects you and me. Let's join him.
0: Here we have in Ezekiel 28 a description of Lucifer before the fall. Lucifer before his rebellion. It is understanding Lucifer before his rebellion that you'll understand why he rebelled. Let's look at his perfections. Verse 12. Son of man, take up a lamentation over the king of Tyre and say to him, thus saith the Lord, you had the seal of perfection. You are a flawless being. You were full of wisdom and perfect in beauty, not a scratch to be found anywhere. Verse 13 says, not only did he dwell in Eden, but look at this. Every precious stone was your covering. The ruby, the topaz, the diamond, beryl, onyx, jasper. He says at the end of verse 13, on the day that you were created, they were prepared. Notice verse 15. You were blameless in your ways from the day that you were created. We are told that this being called Lucifer, the word means shining one, that was his original name, that's who he was. He was flawless. In other words, part of his brilliance was in his makeup. Satan, or back then, Lucifer, was God's showpiece. When you go buy a new car, they have the showroom floor. The showroom floor is where they want to show you. It's where the cars don't get to get dirty because they're not outside. There are no flaws. The most perfect vehicle is placed on the showroom floor. And if you and I could have gone to heaven back then, and we would ask God, show me your best work, he would have said, check out Lucifer, the diamond-studded one, whose brilliance arrayed heaven, perfect in every detail. Notice his place, along with his perfections. Verse 13 says, you were in Eden, the garden of God. Verse 14 says, you were on the holy mountain of God. You walk in the midst of the stones of fire. To put it another way, he got closer to God than anybody else. But then comes the awesome perversion. Like in the famed story, one day he passed by a mirror and stopped. Mirror, mirror on the wall. Who is the fairest of them all? Watch it when you stop in front of a mirror too long. Because when you stop in front of a mirror too long, the mirror has a way of reflecting your own glory back to you. Look at all this glory. Look at how good you are. I don't have to keep leading everybody else to God. Look at me. The text says in verse 15, you were blameless in all your ways, from the days you were created until unrighteousness was found in you. Verse 17 gives us the bottom line. Your heart was lifted up because of your beauty. You corrupted your wisdom by reason of your splendor. There it is. We are told that Satan's perversion was that he took the gifts of God, and rather than recognize them as the gifts of God, they became an end in themselves. At the heart of Satan's rebellion was he forgot something. What did he forget? Well, it's mentioned a number of times in this passage. The end of verse 13 says, on the day you were created. The second line of verse 15 says, from the day you were created. He forgot that he was a creature. It is. What was the cause of his rebellion? He forgot. Those diamonds didn't show up by themselves. He forgot that that appointment did not occur by himself. He forgot that the only reason he was a cherub, the only reason he was on the showroom floor, the only reason he was a diamond-studded, jasper-studded, oint-studded being that brought the house down, the only reason that any of that was true was because he was a creature. He was created. That is, somebody else put him in that position. The shining one thought that he was who he was because that is who he was. And his heart was lifted up because of his splendor. He looked in the mirror and said, you the man. You are the man. You the man. You don't have to do this any longer. You don't have to be number two for long. No, you are the man. He forgot his creatureliness. Isaiah chapter 14. The content of his rebellion is simply negative volition. Volition has to do with the will, which means that when God created angels, he created them with volition. That is, with the ability to choose. God did not mandate robotically their will. The question is asked in verse 12, how are you fallen from heaven, O star of the morning, that is Lucifer, son of the dawn? You have been cut down to earth. You have weakened the nations. But you said in your heart. God opens up the curtain on Lucifer's heart and lets us see what he was thinking. And by the way, he always knows what you're thinking. Lucifer said five things. Number one, I will. Negative volition. I will ascend to heaven. Now, he doesn't mean for a tour. He already had access to heaven. He already had access to God. That he was already walking among the stones. He was already moving among God's presence. He was already on the mountain of God, Ezekiel 28 said. So he's not talking about going to pay a visit. He's talking about ascendancy. In other words, I am going to ascend with a view to occupying the throne. It was an occupancy ascension. I want to ascend to a position, not just ascend to a place. In other words, I want that post. I don't want to serve somebody else at that post. I want the post for me. I will ascend and I'm going to sit in that chair. Two, I will raise my throne above the stars of heaven. Job 38:7 says stars refers to angels. So he wanted to rule over all the angels. I want the angels, when they get together, to find out how to make me, Lucifer, look better. And I don't want to have to answer to somebody else about whether the angels are being faithful to them. I only want the angels to be faithful to me and my throne. I want to be in charge. He was fairly successful according to the scriptures because it says one third, Revelation 12, of all the angels joined him. Thirdly, I will sit on the mount of the assembly. Isaiah 2:2, Psalm 48:2 says that the center of the assembly is the center of God's kingdom rule to control the affairs of the universe. In other words, Satan didn't want to pray, thy kingdom come, thy will be done, but my kingdom come and my will be done. What Satan is saying is, I want to be in control of the show. I want to set forth the plan. I don't just want to execute somebody else's plan. I want to be this to be my show. I want to be in the center, sitting on the mount of the assembly. I want to be managing the kingdom. Fourthly, I will ascend above the heights of the clouds. Oh, this is a cute one here. He's not talking about ascending above the clouds you see above you as you fly in an airplane. That's not what he's talking about. What are the clouds? You don't have to turn there, but Exodus 16:10, Exodus 40, verse 33 says that the clouds reflect or refer to the glory of God. The Bible says, and the glory of God came down in the clouds. So the clouds were not just clouds. It was that in which the glory of God and through which the glory of God was manifested. You see, this guy wants glory. This dude wants glory. He can't hang out when we're worshiping God because we are giving to another that which he so desperately wants for himself. Okay? Not only that, but when we worship God, that reminds Satan of what he used to do. He wants the glory.
1: Dr. Evans will return in a moment to explain why God lets Satan get away with his arrogance when he continues this message from his series, Angels, Good, Bad, and Ugly. 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
0: Let me tell you something about God's glory. Turn to Isaiah chapter 42, verse 8. I am the Lord. That is my name. I will not give my glory to another, nor my praise to graven images. Chapter 43, verse 10. You are my witnesses, declares the Lord, and my servant who I am chosen, in order that you may know and believe me and understand that I am he. Before me, there was no God formed, and there will be none after me. Not a lot of room here for God making. 44, verse 6. Thus saith the Lord, the King of Israel, and his Redeemer, the Lord of hosts, I am the first, and I am the last, and there is no God besides me. Chapter 45, verses 5 and 6. You kind of get the impression that Isaiah means this. He says, I am the Lord, and there is no other. Beside me, there is no God. I will gird you, though you have not known me, that men may know from the rising of the to the setting of the sun, there is no one besides me. I am the Lord, and there is no other. It won't be no we God. He wanted to share something that is unshareable. He wanted to divide something that is indivisible, and that is the glory of God. God lives for his glory. That is for the demonstration of his greatness. Glory means to show off, to advertise, to manifest, to put on Wall Street and market. God markets himself. He is one of a kind, and therefore he will share his glory with no man, nobody. Satan wanted to share his glory. Fifthly, watch this now. Here's the bottom line. I will make myself like the Most High. I like what he has. And what did he have? Independence. God was answerable to no one outside of himself. That's what he wants. Any of you have any kids like that? Independent? They don't want to be answerable to anybody out of themselves. Now, Satan's sin was so grievous, and the reason why it is so hideous is that he wasn't tempted to do this because there was nobody to tempt him. He came up with this all on his own. He had intellect. He had opportunity. He had service. He had fellowship. You say, why did God allow it? God allowed it so that he could demonstrate that when you don't do it his way, it won't work. The curse of Satan's rebellion. Look at the curse. He rolled the dice, thinking he could upset heaven, dethrone God, but they didn't come up 7-Eleven. He fell into the law of unintended consequences. He would discover that even when you sin according to God's rules, not yours. He would come to understand that he was not just the devil, he was God's devil. He would understand that when you rebel against God, you can control the rebellion, but he will determine the outcome. So what happened? According to verse 12, the boy fell. In fact, verse 12 says, you were cut down to earth. You were booted out. He lost his position and privilege. Verse 12 lets us know, because in falling from heaven, he lost his position, his privileges permanently. Verse 16 says, they will gaze on you and ponder over you, saying, is this the man who made the earth to tremble, who nations shook? Now look at Revelation 20, verse 10. Now you can understand the doctrine of hell and the angelic conflict. And the devil who deceived them was thrown into the lake of fire and brimstone where the beast and the false prophet are, and they will be tormented day and night forever and ever. See, hell was never made for a man. It was never made for a woman. But many men and women will go there because that is the God that they wanted. So actuality is, hell is the answer to the sinner's prayer. You said you don't want God to be your God. You don't want Jesus to be your Savior. You want to live for this world. Then God says, fine, I will let you live for this world. I will let you have the God that you wanted. But you have to understand, while you can control the decisions, I control the consequences. So it's your choice. But I just want you to know, I got a pot over here for Satan and his angels. Everybody who followed him, you say, well, maybe one day Satan will repent. Can't repent. How do I know? Because Hebrews 2, 16 and 17 says Christ's death was a sacrifice for men and not for angels. So even if the boy wanted to repent, he couldn't repent because he wouldn't have a Savior. The death of Christ did not include angels. Only men. The death of Christ was to show off to angels through the conversion of men, the power of God's grace. And so we close with the correction of Satan's rebellion. A few highlights for us to live by. Principle number one, that is the correction of his rebellion in your life. God will go to enormous lengths to preserve his glory. Hey, that's what I want you to walk away with. Listen to me. God will spare nothing to preserve his glory. You say, well, I don't know if God really does that. Oh, ask Nebuchadnezzar. Because if Nebi was in the house, he would tell you, don't ever do what I did. Stand on the porch talking about, look at this great Babylon that I have built. Don't ever do that, because my nails started to grow. And hair started to come all over me. And I crawled like an animal for 7 years. Oh, but I learned my lesson, because when I got back to my sanity, I let it be known there's only one God in here. So let me tell you, God will bring you down to the dirt. That is why what happened to the serpent? The serpent had to crawl on his belly. Why did God curse the serpent to crawl on his belly? Because he had been used by Satan to take the glory of God. And when you take the glory of God, God will put you on your face. And you'll be crawling in the dust until you give him back his glory. You don't believe me? Ask Herod. Herod was riding around in his chariot, and the people were saying, look, there's a God. Herod said, yes, I'm a God. The next phrase in the verse says, and the worms ate him up, because there's not room for two gods here. James 4 says, humble yourself before God. 1 Peter 5:5 says, humble yourself before God. Humbling yourself does not mean you stoop below yourself. It just means you stand as tall as you can against something higher than yourself. A little boy came to his father one day and said, Dad, I measured myself and I'm 8 feet 4 inches tall. Father said, no, you're not 8 feet. Yes, I measured myself. That's how tall I am. Father went and looked what he measured himself with, a 6-inch ruler. And a lot of us think more of ourselves because we're measuring ourselves against the wrong people. So we better than Joe. Joe's a drug addict. So I'm okay. No, that's a 6-inch ruler. No, you got to measure yourself against the right standard. Stand as tall as you want. Just make sure the standard is right. And all have sinned and fallen short of what? The standard, the glory of God. That is the standard.
1: 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And a quick reminder, in addition to these daily lessons from Dr. Evans on the Alternative broadcast, he also leads meaningful and timely discussions with special guests on his Unbound podcast. You can listen to those conversations whenever and wherever you hear your favorite podcast. The credit card is a relatively recent invention, but Dr. Evans says the choice to buy now, pay later has been around since the beginning of time. On Monday, he'll talk about how this principle works in the spiritual realm as he takes an in-depth look at the character of Satan. But right now, he's back with this final word for us.
0: If you've been listening to the broadcast and you have yet to accept Jesus Christ as your personal Savior, we can resolve that right now. I'm going to say a little prayer. I want you to pray it after me, but you've got to mean it for yourself. Lord Jesus, I'm a sinner, and I know I need a Savior because I can't save myself. So right now, I trust you alone because you died for me and arose for me to be my sin bearer. You are now my substitute. And I'm believing you to forgive my sin and to give me eternal life. Thank you for the free gift of salvation that you have given to me. Help me to live a life to please you. In Jesus' name, amen. Welcome to the family, and we'll keep ministering to you for your spiritual growth through our broadcast. God bless you.

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3: American Family News, I'm Robert Thornton. President Donald Trump spoke today at Joint Base Andrews at the unveiling of the new Air Force One.
4: The workmanship of this plane is, when you see it, you won't believe it, actually. The quality of woods, the quality of the materials, the quality of the engines. These engines are the finest, they're the best in the world. Nothing like it.
3: The president also said this is the greatest economy we have ever had. As Janice Lewis George paves a way to the mayor's office in Washington, D.C., she's told voters they could have it all. Her unapologetically expansive left-wing agenda includes subsidized or even free child care, increased down payment assistance for homebuyers, and community resources to reduce crime, plus a promise to aggressively confront President Trump's attempts to reshape the nation's capital. Israel and Hezbollah have reportedly agreed to a ceasefire shortly after a delay in talks between the U.S. and Iran. Here's Fox's Alex Hogan in Tel Aviv.
5: There was a lot of concern here on the ground today that this deal was already off after renewed fighting between the IDF and Hezbollah. The IDF says that it struck as many as 80 targets in southern Lebanon today, firing back after the Iranian-backed regime in attacks killed as many as 4 Israeli soldiers. And Lebanon says that as many as 47 people were killed there in new Israeli airstrikes. Israeli Prime Minister Benjamin Netanyahu issued a statement saying troops will remain in the security zone, although a senior Israeli official tells Fox, quote, "We are currently in a ceasefire. We remain in the security zone."
3: A senior Israeli official said, "If Hezbollah does not shoot, we won't shoot. If they shoot, we will respond." A retired Air Force pilot says despite a recent fatal crash, the B-52 bomber is not going to be retired from service anytime soon. AFN's Chad Groening explains.
6: Federal investigators are on the scene conducting an investigation into the cause of Monday's B-52 crash that killed 8 people during a training mission at Edwards Air Force Base near Los Angeles. Authorities say the crew was preparing to test a new radar system when the plane went down moments after takeoff. Derek Jones is a retired Air Force fighter pilot who was part of the investigative team of the June 1994 crash of a B-52 at Fairchild Air Force Base in Washington State that killed 4 crew members. He says the Edwards plane was not your typical B-52.
7: It would probably have all sorts of different type of equipment on it for the purpose of doing test and evaluation. And so in that respect, it could have had some sort of modification that other B-52s don't have.
6: Jones says the B-52 is an ever-expandable airplane and is not going to be removed from service anytime soon.
7: It's going to be around for probably another 20 years, I suspect. I wouldn't even question whether we see the airplane hit its 100th birthday and still be flying and operational. Not what we would want. But it has proven its worth over and over and over again. When we think of all the great airplanes that have ever been built, the B-52 stands out as probably the perennial airplane.
6: Jones thinks we're 45 to 60 days out before we get a formal report about a cause of the crash. I'm Chad Groening.
3: Vermont Senator Bernie Sanders is proposing a sovereign wealth fund comprised of stocks from major AI companies. Here's Fox's Lydia Hu.
8: This plan would require major AI companies to hand over a one-time 50% stake in their stock to be held by a government-run sovereign wealth fund that would potentially be worth as much as $7 trillion, he says. Sanders argues that AI could generate enormous wealth while also displacing workers, so he says Americans should be able to directly share in those gains. This proposed fund would pay annual dividends to Americans. Sanders estimates the checks could be roughly $1,000 per person a year. Critics are saying this is an example of government takeover of a private industry.
3: The proposed fund will be managed by a committee of 7 members nominated by the president and confirmed by the Senate. The Storm Prediction Center says there is a level 3 out of 5 risk of severe storms across parts of the Central Plains tomorrow. This includes parts of Nebraska and Kansas and extreme eastern Colorado. See more news at AFN.net.
9: If you fail, Father, to teach your son to fear God, the devil will teach him to hate God. If you fail to teach your son to guard his mind, the devil will gladly teach him to have an open mind. If you fail to teach your son to obey his parents, the devil will teach him to rebel and break his parents' heart.
10: Welcome to Grace to You with John MacArthur on American Family Radio. What sort of person do you want your son to become? What are your hopes for your daughter? How do you help them achieve those goals? Conversely, how do you keep your child from rebelling against your authority and making sinful choices and picking the worst of friends and handling money foolishly? Well, in view of Father's Day, John MacArthur will answer those parenting questions today. John's message is called Crucial Lessons for a Wise Father. Of course, even if you're not a father, I think you'll appreciate what you're about to hear. It's a message that will show you how to encourage, how to pray for your dad and the fathers you know. So now here's John MacArthur.
9: We have a responsibility as fathers to our sons particularly. Sons who tend to be, for the most part, more rebellious than daughters because they are the ones given by God leadership roles and capacities. If we will faithfully teach our sons, they will, by example and precept, lead the women as well. Where you have a plurality in the nation of godly fathers, they will impact the mothers. And where you have godly sons, they will impact the daughters of the next generation. And so the high priority of Scripture then is that fathers teach their sons and thus raise up a generation of godly leaders. Because God has ordained this and because God wanted us to be sure that it was followed carefully, God, by the inspiration of the Holy Spirit, gave a manual for fathers to use on their sons. A basic resource book. That book is the book of Proverbs. And I want to invite you to turn to it, if you will, right now. And we're going to be looking at the first 10 chapters of Proverbs, in a very general sense. There is one compelling, overarching, consummate, summary lesson. And that is that we are to teach them wisdom. The word which dominates the Proverbs is the word wisdom. Sometimes the word instruction appears, sometimes

And I would like us to look at these first 10 chapters and just pick and choose the elements that are here that I think make up 10 crucial lessons a faithful father must teach his sons. Lesson number one, teach your son to fear your God. Fear your God. In chapter 1 and verse 7, the fear of the Lord is the beginning of knowledge. And chapter 9, verse 10 says, the fear of the Lord is the beginning of wisdom. But everything starts with fearing God. Teach your son, son, fear your God. Lesson number two. Son, not only fear your God, but guard your mind. Guard your mind. Third great lesson. A father must teach his son, obey your parents. Obey your parents. All through this entire section, these statements about hear my son, your father's instruction are repeated. There's a fourth principle. And this must be taught as well. Very, very important. A father must teach his son, select your companions. Select your companions. This is a father's duty. Son, fear your God, guard your mind, obey your parents, select your companions. Fifth, control your body. Any witting father who has any sense at all realizes that young men are going to develop passions that can lead them into tragedy upon tragedy unless they learn how to control their body, their bodily desires. And as you get into this section, this is the dominant theme throughout these first few chapters of Proverbs. Go to chapter 2 for a moment, verse 16. This is repeated, and we don't have time to go into all of it, but I'll give you a little sense of what the writer says. 2:16. He's talking about wisdom, and wisdom alone, that is the wisdom of God, spiritual wisdom that a father is supposed to teach his son, is able to deliver you from the strange woman. What does the word strange mean? Foreign. Why do you have to worry about a foreign woman? Because she's away from home. Well, what does that mean? Well, she's away from her husband. She's away from her family. She's away from her friends. She's away from accountability. And so she's the out-of-town woman, if you will. And it's real easy for her to act any way she wants because the constraints are off. You beware of that roaming woman who is away from the point of her responsibility. Beware of the adulteress who flatters with her words, that leaves the companion of her youth, that's her husband, and forgets the covenant of her God, that's her marriage vow. Beware of her because her house sinks down to death and her tracks lead to the dead. Why? Because adultery, by biblical prescription, required the death penalty. She'll bring you to death. Teach your son, keep mentally away. Don't go to certain places in town. Don't get caught in certain compromising situations. Keep your hands to yourself. Stay away from women like that. Guard your feet, guard your eyes, guard your ears. Teach your son that. Control his body for purity. And he'll be a delight to you and blessed by God. There's a flip side of that. You say, well, if you teach him that too strong, then when he gets married, he won't appreciate the joys of marital sex. So you have to balance it. Point number six, teach him, son, enjoy your wife. While it is forbidden prior to marriage, it is exalted afterwards. Go back to chapter 5. This is so beautiful, the way it's articulated. Verse 15 says, drink water from your own cistern. And this is following on the passage about the harlot. Drink water from your own cistern and fresh water from your own well. When you're thirsty, find your satisfaction with your own wife. That's what it means. When you're physically thirsty, find your satisfaction from your own wife. Drink water from your own cistern and your own well. Should your springs be dispersed abroad, streams of water in the streets? You know, one of the things that people wouldn't want to see in that particular part of the world in ancient times was just water flowing through the street. Nobody in their right mind would just take buckets of water and throw them across the street, just throw them down the pavement or the dirt. Why? Because water was very precious. And not only that, it wasn't much of it. It was hard to get at, to get. And nobody was going to be just wasting water. And he uses that as an analogy.

0: as people would be considered foolish who just threw water in the streets, you are considered an absolute fool if you just go out in the street and spread your stream everywhere and produce babies by other people. Don't do that. A fool would do that. Foolish and wasteful is a man who fathers children all over town, all over the street. Let them be yours alone, he says, and not for strangers with you. Let your fountain, your procreative capacity, be blessed, and here it is, and rejoice in the wife of your youth as a loving hind and a graceful doe. Let her breast satisfy you at all times. Be exhilarated always with her love. But why should you, my son, be exhilarated with an adulteress and embrace the bosom of a foreigner? And he reminds him in verse 21 that God is watching and sees everything. Enjoy your wife. Be exhilarated with her love. Let her breast satisfy you at all times. Rejoice in her. Teach your son that. Teach your son by the way you treat your wife and by the things you say to be totally fulfilled in his own marriage. Teach him what Proverbs says, that a wife is a gift from God more precious than jewels. Teach him that a wife is given to be his best friend and companion, that a wife is to serve his needs and that of the children, and she is to be rewarded for her efforts and praised, as Proverbs 31 says. Teach him the beauty and the wonder and the blessedness of a gift of a wife, and teach him to enjoy his wife. You will teach him best if you enjoy yours. The wise father, what is he doing? He's saying to his son, fear your God, guard your mind, obey your parents, select your companions, control your body, enjoy your wife. Those are the key lessons. Let me give you just a few more. Number 7, watch your words. Watch your words. Teach your son to be careful how he speaks. Chapter 4, verse 24. My son, he says in verse 20, then in verse 24 he adds, put away from you a deceitful mouth, put devious lips far from you. Make sure you don't speak lies. Make sure you don't speak hypocritically. Make sure you don't speak perversely. Make sure you don't speak deceitfully. Speak pure, true words. Certainly one of the things that I grew up with was that lesson. I'm about as far away from using any curse word or one remotely related to a curse word as any human being in the earth, because I had my mouth washed out numerous times for words I didn't even understand or pronounce correctly. My mother used to wash out my mouth with Fels naphtha soap. If I came home and said, Daddy, what does blank mean? In went the soap. That's what's called aversion therapy. We have passed that on to our children so that what comes out of their mouth is the word, hopefully, of the righteous. Proverbs says, the lips of the righteous speak wisely. The lips of the righteous are a fountain of life and a tree of life. The lips of the righteous are like choice silver. They're satisfying. They feed others. They bring healing and deliverance. They are patient, kind, wise, truthful, honest, pure, soft, gentle, slow to anger, and are mouthpieces for the Lord. Teach your son to watch his words. Chapter 5, verse 2, your lips may reserve knowledge. Chapter 6, verse 12, stay away from the one who walks with a false mouth. Chapter 10 is magnificent. Look at verse 11. The mouth of the righteous is a fountain of life. What a great statement. Verse 13, on the lips of the discerning wisdom is found. Verse 14, the mouth of the foolish, ruin is at hand. Quite a contrast. Verse 18 says, he who conceals hatred has lying lips. He who spreads slander is a fool. Don't do that. Don't lie. Don't slander. It's another thing we taught our children was never to lie. Our children, and I'm sure this is correct, and Patricia and I have talked about this in recollection, never lied in their life that we know of more than once. Because the first time we caught them in a lie, there was a major unforgettable event that took place. Which event lasted long in their memory? And it told them, in effect, that is a very bad thing to do, and attached to it is immense pain. They seemed to get the message. Teach your children to speak the truth. Verse 19, when there are many words, transgression is unavoidable. Teach them not to always talk. He who restrains his lips is wise. The tongue of the righteous is his choice silver. It just goes on like this. Teach them to watch their words. To watch their words. That's a major matter of wisdom. The mouths of fools pour out endless speech, crooked speech, foolish speech, violent speech, hateful speech, malicious speech, strife, ruin, slander, belittlement, gossip, disgrace, scorching fire, mischief, perversity, on and on, it says in Proverbs. Fathers, teach your children to watch their words. Number 8, teach your sons, son, pursue your work. Pursue your work. Teach your boys how to work, father, by word and example. Look at the ant, he says in chapter 6. He's giving this lesson to his son. Son, go to the ant, verse 6 in chapter 6, and look at this ant. Observe her ways and be wise, which having no chief, officer, or ruler. The first thing you want to do is teach your children how to work without a boss around. Even an ant does that. Now, your children will work if you stand there with a whip, but the issue is, will they if you won't? Because they're going to have to in life. And they also need to be taught how to plan ahead. The ant even knows to prepare her food in the summer, anticipating the coming winter. She gathers her provision in the harvest. Teach them to work. How long will you lie down, O lazy son? When will you arise from your sleep? Get your children up. And they'll say, a little sleep, a little slumber, a little folding of the hands to rest. Sure, and your poverty will come in like a vagabond and your need like an armed man. You're going to make yourself poor if you don't learn how to work. Teach them to pursue work. The sluggard is a lazy man. He's just an ordinary man, really, with too many excuses, too many refusals, too many postponements. According to Proverbs, the lazy man will suffer hunger, poverty, failure. Why? Because he sleeps through the harvest. He wants, but he won't work. He loves sleep, is glued to his bed, and will follow worthless pursuits trying to get rich quick. On the other hand, the man who pursues his work earns a good living, has plenty of food, is rewarded for his effort, and earns respect even before kings, it says in chapter 22, verse 29. Teach your sons to pursue their work. So very important. Chapter 10, verse 4, poor is he who works with a negligent hand, but the hand of the diligent makes rich. He who gathers in summer is a son who acts wisely, but he who sleeps in harvest is a son who acts shamefully. Teach your son to work and to plan ahead in his work. Now that he's working, there's a ninth lesson he needs to learn. Here's another one. Son, manage your money. Manage your money. Go back to chapter 3 for a moment, and among these repeated lessons is this one. And there are some basic principles that I would draw to your attention. Verse 9. Here's principle number 1 with money. Honor the Lord from your wealth and from the first of all your produce, so your barns will be filled with plenty and your vats will overflow with new wine. In other words, if you are generous with God, he will be generous with you. So honor the Lord with your money. Teach him how to manage his money. Lesson number 1 is to give from the top, from the first fruits to the Lord. All of the money is to honor the Lord. He's to use all his money to honor the Lord. All of it. Teach him how to give. If you're a mediocre giver, if you're a come see, come saw, part-time giver, that's what he'll be. And as you have forfeited the promised blessing of God, so will he. And so you sentence your son to a lifetime of the kind of thing that you've had. If you want your son to know the fullness of the blessing of God and all of it poured out on him, then teach your son how to give God generously. You see, what we do as fathers is simply produce the next generation. And it either moves up or it moves down. The positive thing, teach him to honor the Lord with all his money. That whatever he does with it, it is to honor the Lord. Now let me flip that over. There's a negative thing too. Chapter 6, verse 1. And this is a very good lesson, and there's much more here than initially meets the eye. Verse 1 says of chapter 6, if you have become surety for your neighbor, have given a pledge for a stranger. Now listen. If you've co-signed, Now, the Bible says you should never do that for a stranger. Don't co-sign for a stranger. You say, why would anybody in their right mind co-sign with a stranger? I'll tell you. You know what it means? It means that some stranger came along and told you, if you gave him this money, or if you signed on for this debt, in the end, you would become what? Rich. That's the whole bottom line. In other words, if you'll just put your resources behind my project, in the end, you're going to get rich. I mean, how many times have you heard that story? And how much money have you lost believing it? When a stranger comes and says, you know, just put your money behind this. What you have done now is you have yielded up the stewardship of your own money to a person for whom you cannot be accountable. So you have literally released your God-given stewardship. Teach your son not to do that. Teach your son that God has given him his resources for him to use wisely as a steward of God, not to become liable for another person whose behavior he cannot control. In other words, make very wise investments and make sure you control. Don't co-sign for a stranger so that on his default, you become liable. That's the point. Why? Because you are given money as a steward of God, and you must use it at your discretion as the Lord leads, not have it snatched out of your hand by the discretion of someone else. You understand? Control your money to honor the Lord. And don't get involved in get-rich-quick schemes that are going to put you in a position of liability. And if you get caught, look how he says to deal with it. Verse 2. If you've been trapped because you made some promise with your mouth, then do this, my son. Deliver yourself. Get out of it. Don't let it linger. You get out of it. Since you've come into the hand of your neighbor, go humble yourself and importune your neighbor. You know what you do? You get down on your face and your knees, you humble yourself and you beg and you negotiate a settlement. You do it immediately. You get that thing off your back so that it doesn't go on and on and on. Settle it. Get it done with. Humble yourself. Don't even give sleep to your eyes. Don't give slumber to your eyelids until you get yourself out, until like a gazelle from a hunter's hand or a bird from the hand of a fowler. Get out of that mess. Get it settled. Humble yourself. Plead for mercy and do whatever you can to get out of it so you are not continually under the bondage of being liable for someone else's conduct. Teach your sons that. One final lesson. Son, love your neighbor. When we say you don't co-sign for a stranger, we don't mean you don't give money to someone in need. No. Chapter 3, verse 27, do not withhold good from those to whom it is due, when it is in your power to do it. If you've got the money, give it. If you've got the goods, give them to the person in need. Generosity to the poor, meeting the needs of people around you when you have the resources, is a part of honoring God. You're to be generous in showing sacrificial love to your neighbor. Don't say, verse 28, go, come back, and tomorrow I'll give it. Don't do that. If you've got it in your pocket, give it. If you have it, give it. Don't tell him to come back. He has a need. You give the need. If you have it with you, don't send him away and have him come back. Another thing about your neighbor while you're loving him, don't devise harm against your neighbor when he lives in security beside you. He feels well being beside you, and you got some plot going on where you're going to get back at him in retaliation for something he did, or where you're going to confiscate the corner of his property, or you're going to do something to cut off his water, or whatever it is. Don't do anything that is going to harm your neighbor. Don't contend with your neighbor, verse 30, without any reason, if he's done you no harm. Don't be vengeful, is verse 31. Don't have vengeance toward a neighbor. Don't envy people who resolve all issues with violence and say, boy, I wish I could, if I had my way, I'd cut him up. Don't be vengeful. Don't choose any of the ways of violent men. The curse of the Lord is on those kind of people. So take care of your neighbor. Love him. Live with him in peace, forgive him, meet his needs. Those are the rules. And verse 35 says, you'll inherit honor. Honor. Well, such is the duty of a father. And I close with this. Listen carefully. You have this duty as a father, and I want to lay it as clear as I can at your feet. If you fail, father, to teach your son to fear God, the devil will teach him to hate God. If you fail to teach your son to guard his mind, the devil will gladly teach him to have an open mind. If you fail to teach your son to obey his parents, the devil will teach him to rebel and break his parents' heart. If you fail to teach your son to select his companions, the devil will gladly choose them for him. If you fail to teach your son to control his body, the devil will teach him to give it over completely to lust. If you fail to teach your son to enjoy the marriage partner that God has given him, the devil will teach him to destroy the marriage. If you fail to teach your son to watch his words, the devil will fill his mouth with filth. If you fail to teach your son to pursue his work, the devil will make his laziness a tool of hell. If you fail to teach your son to manage his money, the devil will teach him to waste it on riotous living. And if you fail to teach your son to love his neighbor, the devil will gladly teach him to love only himself. We have a great responsibility to this generation and the next as fathers.
1: You're listening to Grace to You, the Bible teaching ministry of John MacArthur. John's lesson today is called Crucial Lessons for a Wise Father. At the end of the message, John said that fathers have a great responsibility both to this generation and to the next. Of course, fulfilling that responsibility, training the next generation, can be particularly difficult when the world around you rejects the notion of objective divine truth. Along those lines, we want to ask John what he would say is the biggest challenge that fathers face in a world that rejects God. Here was John's response.
2: Yeah, you know, I think maybe the biggest challenge or one of the biggest challenges for fathers today in the world is the fact that you have a culture that has lost all sense of authority. I mean, it's a postmodern world, right? There's no absolute truth. You have your truth, I have my truth, whatever I think is right for me, whatever you think is right for you. So in a world where there are no absolutes, and this is being taught, by the way, to children from the beginning of their education all the way through the university, and by the time they get to the university, it comes at them on mega steroids. You reject all authorities. You become your own authority in a postmodern world. You're the source of your own truth. So where then do you go for absolute standards that would allow us to have the greatest impact in producing a righteous generation of children? I don't think fathers know what's right and what's essential. Society mocks the crucial role that fathers have as leaders. It wants to give it to the mother. Scripture is clear. Dads lead their families. They lead them somewhere. But to lead them right, they have to understand biblical truth.
1: That's right, friend. You can't lead your family in the right direction if you don't know where to go yourself. And along those lines, let me mention John's book called Brave Dad. It shows you what your spiritual leadership should look like as a father, and it unpacks essential truths that you need to teach your children. 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Perhaps a friend has asked you a theological question that you don't know how to answer. 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Now for the entire Grace to You staff, I'm Phil Johnson. Remember to watch Grace to You Television this Sunday on DirecTV Channel 378, and then be back next week when we begin John MacArthur's study on a practical, hopeful, but often misunderstood section of Scripture, Zechariah chapters 9 through 14. The study is titled The Return and Reign of Jesus Christ. It's another half hour of unleashing God's truth, one verse at a time, on Monday's Grace to You.
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4: 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Today, we're going to take you to a very special place, a place that I really do love. It is the center of the world power, the center of the United States power. It is Washington, D.C. And Washington, D.C. is a really interesting place where God is actually inscribed everywhere. And what we're going to do today is we're going to do a series. It's a two-part series. We'll start today and we'll finish next week. Can you find God in Washington, D.C.? You know, I think the joke would be, well, it depends on who's in the White House. But we're going to be there with a historian. His name is Andrew Phipps. He's just a wonderful man. I absolutely love Andrew Phipps. We've done a lot of In Grace history specials with him. And what we try to do is tell you what the History Channel won't, that God was very much in the center of the founding of our country. We are coming up on America's 250th birthday. The great experiment of freedom, and the chief freedom is freedom of faith, freedom of religion. We are so thankful to have that freedom, and it affords us so much that we usually just take for granted. So what we're going to do today is take you around Washington, D.C. We're going to show you the monuments. We're going to show you the different buildings, and these places all speak to the truth of God and the Bible in our real history. So we're going to get to that in just a second. We want to celebrate America's 250th birthday with a free bookmark. Let me send this to you. On the front side, it says America 250. On the back side, it says In God We Trust. What a great motto. And this is free. 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
6: Brother Phipps, this is a beautiful city because of the layout. Someone had designed this very well.
7: Yes, a Frenchman by the name of Lon Font put this into the proper perspective. Actually, Washington, D.C. and the Constitution is put in the radius of 8 miles. As we think about this beautiful area, we face then the Washington Monument. And of course, you know, this is such a central part. Everybody recognizes this obelisk that goes up about 855 feet.
6: And you said that nothing can be built taller than that.
7: Nothing can be built taller than that in the city. So you're not going to have 25-story buildings in Washington, D.C. The design of this monument here, of course, to our first president, who was in the hearts of his countrymen, George Washington, what an individual. He believed God. He trusted God. He admonished the nations to trust God. He was a very central person, obviously the very first president, and in that respect, never accepted the title of king or nothing like that. He had his career had been a surveyor and then just serving his country as the leader in the American Revolution, and then unanimously being chosen to be our first president.
6: Wow.
7: You know, Pastor, at the Battle of Trenton there, when he crossed the Delaware there on Christmas Eve, by a miracle of God, a fog came in and just at the right time and kept their identity hidden.
6: And that's happened on a number of occasions where you see it just seems like it has to be God's providence that he wanted this nation founded.
7: Right.
6: This nation has been, for many years, a light to the world.
7: Right.
6: It has been a place of freedom, and we've been able to promote freedom. And in that, we've been able to promote the Lord God, Jesus Christ, missions. It all really comes back down to this nation's founding.
7: Well, you know, the Bible tells us that where the Spirit of the Lord is, there is liberty. And we're also reminded in Holy Scripture that blessed is a nation whose God is the Lord. We're told that righteousness exalteth a nation, but sin is a reproach to any people. And so I believe Christianity can exist without America, but I don't believe that America will make it without Christianity. You know, the church grew out of adversity, and they scattered abroad, went everywhere preaching the word. And our nation came here, this little fledgling nation. We didn't have really a chance against the greatest empire, the British fleet. The sun never sets on it was the motto of that time. But God, in his mercy, granted us victory. And because that servants like George Washington here, where we are today, Pastor, what a great moment in our history and legacy. And I hope that we keep their memories alive. Jefferson was no doubt a genius. I often think of the story that John Kennedy said when he had a reception in the White House, Pastor, and there were very distinguished guests there, literary figures, people from all walks of life. And he said, never has there been so much talent assembled in the White House since Jefferson dined alone. And no doubt about it, Jefferson he was very eloquent with words. He didn't think he was a very good speaker, and he didn't want to give the State of the Union in person. That wasn't resumed until Woodrow Wilson. Hmm. But he would write a letter. And, of course, he, in all of his achievements, he designed his own home at Monticello, the University of Virginia, and, of course, being the first Secretary of State, second Vice President, third President, the thing that he wanted to be remembered for was the author of the Declaration of Independence.
8: Wow.
7: Jefferson was only 34 when he wrote this great declaration, and it was so eloquent and so far advanced for his time period. He started off by saying, when, in the course of human events, it becomes necessary for one people to dissolve the political bands which have connected them with another, and to assume among the powers of the earth the equal station to which the laws of nature and of nature's God entitle them, a decent respect for the opinions of mankind requires that they declare the causes which impel them to the separation. That was the first paragraph. Paragraph two says, we hold these truths to be self-evident, that all men are created equal, that they're endowed by their creator with certain unalienable rights, that among these are life, liberty, and the pursuit of happiness, that to secure these rights, governments are instituted among men, deriving their just powers from the consent of the governed. He said, if a nation expects to be ignorant and free, it expects what never was and never will be.
6: Thomas Jefferson helped with, of course, securing the French's help for America, also helped stop us having to pay tribute to basically pirates.
7: Yeah,
6: right?
7: The Barbary Pirates is who it was.
6: And then, you were just saying that sometimes you have to meet force with force.
7: We do, simply because that's the only thing that nations respect. And I think it was Reagan that said, trust but verify, when he was talking about the arsenal of weaponry that the Soviet Union had. And he wanted to make sure that we didn't get into agreements that would be inimical to our interests. For example, when Neville Chamberlain at the end of the 30s came home to Great Britain waving a paper saying that we have peace in our time, really it became known as the paper of appeasement.
6: Mm-hmm.
7: Hitler got up at the Reichstag, the legislature there in Germany, made fun of it, laughed hilariously, and began to overrun nations like Poland, Czechoslovakia. He named them one by one. And obviously, Mr. Chamberlain was made to look very silly in his decision making. And I think today that we have to keep that in mind, that nations only respect nations that are strong and free and resolute. Nations that are not going to give up our essential liberties. As Franklin said, those who give up permanent liberties for temporary security deserve neither liberty nor security.
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6: In the Jefferson Memorial, we have some of his quotes.
7: Right.
6: I'm going to say almost every founding father knew the Bible, knew the principles of the Bible, and had great respect for it. And here is another example etched in our history. I mean, one day do you think they'll take this down? I hope not.
7: I hope not. When it says God who gave us life, gave us liberty, can the liberties of a nation be secure when we have removed the conviction that these liberties are the gift of God? Indeed, I tremble for my country when I reflect that God is just, that his justice cannot sleep forever. Commerce between master and slave is despotism. Nothing is more certainly written in the book of fate than that these people are to be free. Establish the law for educating the common people. This it is the business of the state to effect and on a general plan. You know, when you think about Pastor, that he said, the God who gave us liberty, who gave us life. That's why I think that we need to defend the principle of life. I believe that life is sacred. I believe that he knew us when we were in our mother's womb, when our parts were yet not formed. And so God gave us life. It didn't come from the government. If the government could have given us our rights, the government could take them away. But they're God-given rights. That's why we must do everything we can to defend those principles.
6: These are the cornerstones of this country.
7: Right.
6: And people that are trying to act like, well, you know, there's no place for God anywhere in the public sphere, they're missing it. Now, Thomas Jefferson, in another quote, was talking about the freedom that we have in this country to believe or not believe.
7: Right.
6: And that's a beautiful thing that we have here. People have the freedom to not have any faith or any religion at all. And we fight for that freedom too.
7: And you know, when he wrote that letter to the Danbury Baptists in Connecticut, January the 1st, 1801, and he said, there's a wall of separation. A wall of separation of church and state. Nowhere in the Constitution can you find the words separation of church and state. It's not there. What Jefferson was merely saying, that church people, our freedom of religion should not be hindered by the state trying to set the dictates or the doctrine for the state. You know, men at that time that had to get licenses to preach. Earlier on, people like Obadiah Holmes was beaten at the stake for not having a license. Back in the early period of time, John Bunyan, Pilgrim's Progress, was incarcerated. The judge said, I'll let you go. You've got a blind daughter. And he said, if you'll disagree not to agree not to preach anymore. John Bunyan said, no, I can't do that. Mm-hmm. If you let me out, I'll be on the streets of London preaching. And so that resolution, that dedication to the Bible, you know, we, all of them, the apostles, maybe except one, died a martyr's death.
6: And we have a big problem in our country, and that is in our government schools, our children are being indoctrinated with godless philosophies.
7: Right. Secularism, the idea of there are no absolutes. Moral relativism, that if you like something, it's okay. Can you believe that earlier on when we had men like Noah Webster and the great educator, they taught people to read out of the Bay Psalm Reader, the New England Primer, and the readings went like, in the letter A, we sinned all. C, Christ crucified for sinners died. Later we went to the philosophy of John Dewey, and John Dewey said man doesn't have a soul. There is no God, and we've seen what's happened. And that's why I like the Ten Commandments. Six of those commandments deal with man's relationship to man. And you know, the irony is, the Supreme Court ruled in one of its utter dictums that could not allow Bible reading or whatever in school because, or the Ten Commandments, because the students might read them, obey them, and venerate them. I guess they thought that children reading not to steal, not to bear false witness, that might be injurious to them. How ludicrous. And we've gone so far from interpreting the laws. We went to that Hegel philosophy in Germany where it's positive legalism. And now even when we nominate what we think are strict constructionists, many of them are in compliance with the idea that if it's acceptable by the society, then that makes it okay. Our founding fathers ruled according to what was said in the Constitution. And could they make it applicable to modern day rulings? Abraham Lincoln, the 16th president, his son Robert, who was quite a railroad entrepreneur and really the surviving son, Abraham Lincoln really ended up not having very few relatives, grandchildren or anything like that. But he had suffered great tragedy, lost two sons while he was at the White House. His mother died when he was 7 years old. He was born in Kentucky, came to live in Indiana in his formative years, and then young adolescence, we'd say. And then he went to Illinois, the land of Lincoln. And Lincoln was no doubt a genius. For example, when he gave the Gettysburg Address, it only had 267 words in it. But a gentleman by the name of Edward Everett, who was also from Illinois, gave a two-hour oration. Later, he remarked that he wished that he could have captured the essence of what Lincoln did in his maybe three-minute address or less. And you know, when he concluded that this nation under God shall have a new birth of freedom, and that government of the people, by the people, for the people, shall not perish from the earth. What a statement. You know, he wanted to govern his last State of the Union. He said, with malice towards none and charity for all. Lincoln believed in the Bible. He talked about that it was the most precious book that had ever been given to man. And although he had to deal with some depression and his wife had some issues and he suffered greatly. You know, the presidency, other than one term serving in the House of Representatives, is all the political victories that he'd ever had. So he came to power when the states were rebelling and seceding, and but historians put him usually right behind Washington in terms of being a favorite president.
8: Yeah. Can you imagine making that decision that he had to make to, even though he knew there would be war, there would be brothers fighting brothers.
7: Right.
8: But to sign the Emancipation Proclamation, to say we all are created equal.
7: Right.
8: We should not have this
7: right.
8: institution that had been around for centuries called slavery.
7: Right.
8: The boldness of that move.
7: Right. And you know, it took the focus from being simply a war to preserve the Union to a war of emancipation, a war of freedom. I really believe that Lincoln thought that people were created equal. Now, he had to deal with this issue, which was so prevalent at the time, but he also made the statement, and it was very prophetic. He said, a house divided against itself shall not stand. And I think he saw the baneful and the harmful effects of what slavery would be. But after the Battle of Antietam, he declared that our focus would be to free the slaves. And no doubt, probably well ahead of his time in so many respects. And for a man to be of limited education, not to be considered erudite and scholarly, what beautiful poetic prose, so to speak, you might call it, that he was able to state that we could still remember many of his sayings, which are inscribed right here in this beautiful memorial. And he said, if you give the people the facts, he said, our republic will be saved. And I believe that if we can get people educated, you know, our job is to educate, is to advocate, and also to participate.
8: Mm-hmm.
7: We've got to participate.
8: We have to.
7: We've got to do our duty. To do anything less, I think, would be sinful.
8: We will continue this amazing journey next time. But before we go, let me ask you, if you have found God in your life, He loves you enough to create you. Even more, He died for your sins on a cross. He rose again the third day and is now offering you everlasting life as a gift. The Bible says, "For by grace are you saved through faith, and that not of yourselves, it is a gift of God, not of works, lest any man should boast." Please put your trust in Jesus alone as your personal Savior. And when you do, you will have found God in your life once and for all.
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12: This is American Family News. I'm Robert Thornton. A retired admiral says Iran negotiations will take many twists and turns. Former CENTCOM deputy commander, retired Vice Admiral Robert Harward, joined Fox today.
13: These negotiations are going to take a lot of twists and turns, as any time you deal with the Iranian government does. But I would tell you, the big coup right now, you have ships flown out of the Straits of Hormuz. That's a big accomplishment for this administration and was at the top of their list. Now you have maybe 1,000 ships that have been trapped there with their cargo, their personnel, and oil for the last 120 days. The number one objective is get them out. So that's part of their strategy, had that on the top of the list, and that's happening today. So that's a good accomplishment.
12: He said U.S. negotiations can be helped by freeing of ships in the Strait that were trapped. Police charged a third suspect today with an arson attack on a Melbourne, Australia synagogue that was allegedly directed by Iran. The police statement alleged the 20-year-old man was one of three masked offenders who broke into the synagogue, doused the interior with flammable liquid, then set it ablaze in the early hours of December 6, 2024. Juneteenth was celebrated in the U.S. today as banks and the post office were closed. Fox's Gernal Scott has more.
14: It is officially known as Juneteenth National Independence Day. It dates back to the end of the Civil War and President Lincoln's Emancipation Proclamation in 1863 that freed slaves. Because Texas saw few battles during the Civil War, word of slavery's end was slow to reach the state. It wasn't until June 19th, 2 years later, that the last enslaved blacks in Texas were freed. Texas, in 1979, became the first state to declare Juneteenth an official holiday. Gernal Scott, Fox News.
12: The following story deals with adult subject matter. It is not appropriate for young children. Conservatives are reacting with horror to reports of gangs of Muslim men in Great Britain for decades raping young white English girls. Liberals seem to be ignoring the story. Here's AFN Steve Jordahl.
15: More than 250,000 British girls as young as 12 were groomed, raped, and tortured since at least the 1970s, according to a bombshell report released this week. Conservative British commentator and priest Calvin Robinson tells Jenna Ellis in the Morning on AFR he is devastated by the news.
16: It shocked me to my core. After reading through it, it's the worst thing I've ever read. It's one of the worst things that's ever happened to our country. And I'm still getting over the shock that all mainstream media still does not want to cover this.
15: And he says the media has co-conspirators in burying the story.
16: And it's been covered by the establishment, by the police, the social workers, the teachers, the politicians, the media, and it is still going on today, which is the worst of it.
15: He says Muslim grooming gangs are not just in Britain. They're all over Western Europe, and they're here in America, too.
16: We have a whole city that's been taken over by Mohammedans in Dearborn. We have to take a closer look at what's going on in these communities, because they are, you don't see white people as the same as them. They see them as lesser.
15: Ellis asked how a culture could get to this horrific point. Robinson said woke became a religion and racism. It's unpardonable sin.
16: Noticing differences between your community and another community is racist. Not wanting foreign invaders to come into your land and take power is racist. Not wanting these Pakistani Mohammedan men to rape our girls, that is racist.
15: I'm Steve Jordahl.
12: Sunday is the longest day of the year in the Northern Hemisphere. This is known as the summer solstice, and it marks the start of astronomical summer north of the equator. The days will get a little shorter for us every day until late December. The other solstice happens in December, and we will have the shortest day of the year then. The shorter days will be more noticeable as we approach the autumnal equinox in September. And that will do it for news this time around. We invite you to go to AFN.net and see more there. I'm Robert Thornton.
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19: The first six notes of We've Only Just Begun.
20: We've only just
21: no,
20: begun.
21: You said you weren't going to do that.
22: I couldn't help it.
21: Well, don't give me
22: I'm
21: any
22: Sean
21: of this.
22: Connery.
21: Nobody's going to get this, but there go ahead. Keep asking it.
23: And welcome to Trivia Friday. It is Friday, June 19th, 2026, in case you're wondering. Ed Vitagliano sitting in for Tim Wildman today. I'm joined by J.J. Jasper. Good morning, J.J.
24: Good morning. Father's Day this coming Sunday. And there is a new dad with his wife. They were in the baby's room and the wooden crib looking down at that newborn baby. And he was just saying, amazing, incredible. And he was shaking his head from side to side saying, how amazing. And his wife put her arm around him and was just saw the wonder in his eye. And she whispered in his ear and said, a penny for your thoughts. He said, this is real wood. How can anybody make a crib like this and sell it for only $89? Men and women are different.
23: Yes. Yeah, they are.
24: Dads, thank you for how you protect, provide, and lead. We hope you enjoy your special day on Sunday.
23: Amen. Bert Harper is in the house.
25: It's good to be with you guys. I was just saying, I love to substitute. I admire you guys that do this every Friday with all the questions. Yeah, you know.
23: I was going to say it's a little bit of a struggle to get questions, but I will say this. I do get folks who will send in sample questions, and I can't always reconfigure them to make it a simple enough kind of question, but we do have people that help us out.
25: Well, amen.
24: John helps us out a little bit, and a faithful listener. But, yeah, Brother Bert, these guys can speak for themselves. I'm amazed that we get paid for this. This is so much fun. Now, right. My jaws and my ribs hurt, and I feel like sometimes I should get combat pay or hazard pay for how we just laugh and cut up. But we're glad you're going to be here, hopefully, with an Andy Griffith question.
25: I do. That's one of the things I said. If I did this every week, I would not do the Andy Griffith question every week.
23: It'd
25: I've
23: be
25: done
23: hard
25: it long
23: to come
25: enough
23: up with.
25: That I've, okay, because you got to get one that's kind of known, and you can go too far in the weeds, and nobody.
23: Even for fans of the show, you can get very, very so down into the weeds.
25: What was the shares? What was the car's tag number?
23: Yes,
25: and stuff like that. No, I'm not that big on it.
23: Well, JJ, tell our listeners, if someone's tuning in for the first time, they're saying, "What in the world's Trivia Friday?" Tell us what that is. What are we doing here?
24: Today's issues, Monday through Thursday, all of the authors and politicians and preachers and newsmakers and the current events, and it's hard hitting and sometimes heavy. Well, Friday, we just let our hair down, and it's mostly entertainment, but oh, by the way, we actually learn some things. This is a trivia show where we each ask three questions. We invite you to call in, answer our trivia question, and

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1: 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I think it may be Today's Issues Live on Facebook, but you can watch the show. 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Now, we do ask that you be 11 years old or older to call in to be here on the program with us. We ask you also, if you have been on the air with us over the last 2 months, the last 8 weeks, that you wait a week so that others can get in. Here's the number to call if you want to be on the program, 888-589-8840. That's 888-589-8840. Well, Brother Bert, you go ahead and give your questions first, and then I will give mine, then JJ will end the that portion of it, and then we'll get to the phones.
2: Well, I'm ready. I've gotten stuck into the Andrew Griffith, and I enjoy it, but
3: we do too.
2: Okay, here it is. What is the name of the real-life bluegrass band whose members portray the Darlings?
1: That's a great question.
2: What is the name of the real life? They were a real bluegrass band who members portray the Darlings. That they learned their lines really well, don't you think?
3: You know, they were already a good bluegrass band, but being on Andy Griffith caused them to go viral, if you will, before viral was a thing. But that really put them on the map.
2: It did. Okay, my Bible question. What is the first prophecy in the Bible? The Bible's filled with prophecies, but there's one that's the very first one. What is it? Okay? You'd say, what is it and where it is?
3: Good.
2: Yeah, I guess it is, too. And then this one. What is the difference in a graveyard and a cemetery? There is a difference.
1: I guess not to the person who's in it, but
2: yeah. Well, you know, do you know they will not bury somebody in certain cemeteries that lives in Arkansas? Do you know why?
1: No.
2: If they're living in Arkansas, they're not dead yet.
3: Oh.
2: Way to go, Ed.
1: You should have left a question, a little riddle kind of thing.
3: That's right.
1: Is that three?
2: That's my three.
1: Okay, three. All right, here are my three. First, the ancient Greek poet Homer wrote about the Trojan War in what two famous books? Some of you probably read one or both of these in high school. The ancient Greek poet Homer wrote about the Trojan War in what two famous books? All right, now I promise, since this was the 250th anniversary of our country, that consecutive weeks I'm going to have questions about the Constitution and the Bill of Rights. So here's this week's question. The Fifth Amendment requires grand jury indictments and due process, protects against double jeopardy, and regulates government seizure of private property. What famous right have I left out? What famous right have I left out? The Fifth Amendment requires grand jury indictments and due process, protects against double jeopardy, and regulates government seizure of private property. What famous right have I left out? And I'll just give you a little hint. If you ever watch Law and Order, you should know this.
3: There you go.
1: All right, and then my third question. The first modern grocery store opened in America in 1916, and by modern, I mean self-serve. You walk around, pick up your own stuff.
4: Here's the deal. By modern, you mean that out of the four wheels, one of them don't work on the buggy, on the shopping cart.
1: Yeah.
4: It goes a little bit, it's a little wonky, and kind of goes all off by its own self.
1: That is a fact.
2: Blah, blah, blah, blah, blah.
1: Or it'll just squeak and just drive you crazy. The first modern grocery store opened in America in 1916. What was it? I'm going to make this a multiple choice.
3: Oh, that's easier.
1: Was it Piggly Wiggly, Trader Joe's, Safeway, or Acme? The first modern grocery store opened in America in 1916. What was it? Piggly Wiggly, Trader Joe's, Safeway, or Acme?
4: I see the ad right now with the Roadrunner and the

0: Tony, tell them about that new supermarket that's debuted. All right, was that all for
1: that's
0: you?
1: That's it.
0: Here's what I've got. I'm going to have a lot of dad questions. Again, happy Father's Day. Thank you, dads, for being a wonderful role model and being a good example. And I've never met a parent, a dad or a mom, that felt like they were adequate. We just all sure. feel like, man, I could be a better dad. I could do a better job. Same with moms. But dads, we just want to say thank you again Amen. For being the leader and the protector and provider for your family. Here's what I've got. Bible question. Who was the father of Jacob and Esau? Who was the father of Jacob and Esau? Second question, for mainly for dads or for men, the 283, talking about cubic inch engine, the 283, 327, and 350 were common engines for what vehicle brand? The 283, the 327, the 350, I could add 427, 396, but they were common engines for what vehicle brand? Third question, true or false, a porcupine's teeth are blue. Is that true or false? And, you know, we've gone probably our whole life and not really thought about porcupine teeth. Today is the day.
1: Well, I got to say, I checked one time. Just to find the answer to that question,
0: right.
1: it did not end well.
0: It didn't
1: appreciate
0: and
1: it.
0: That explains why you've only got four fingers on one hand.
1: That's right.
0: Hey, again, the porcupine, true or false, the porcupine's teeth are blue, true or false?
1: All right, let's go, Brother Bert.
2: Okay, in Alabama, it is Deborah. Deborah, thank you for calling. Go right ahead.
3: Hey, good morning, esteemed professors. Happy Father's Day.
2: Well, thank you.
0: Thank you, Deborah.
2: Well, you want to answer or both?
3: I want to do both.
2: Okay, go right ahead. Pick your question that you want to answer.
3: Well, I was going to do your third question, Bert, but then I said, I'm not sure if that's the same question or the answer that I had heard a long time ago. So I decided to go with JJ's. Question, who's the father of Jacob and Esau?
0: Right out of the Bible, here's the question again, Deborah. Who was the father of Jacob and Esau?
3: It was Isaac.
0: Isaac, nicely
1: Let
0: done.
1: It go.
0: Now, see, I get those mixed up sometimes, Abraham and Isaac and Jacob and all the different ones. So thank you for reading your Bible and knowing the Word. Deborah, what's your question for us?
3: Let's see. How many people in the Bible were saved by an ark?
2: Okay.
1: Saved
2: a little
1: by
2: bit
1: an
2: of,
1: ark. We're
2: a little
1: talk,
2: bit of
1: talk amongst ourselves
0: That's
1: here,
0: right.
1: Deborah. Don't
0: That's
1: say
0: right.
1: yes or no, okay?
2: Eight in Noah's and Moses' ark would be nine. Is there anybody else?
0: See, the ark, somebody helped us with that because that was an ark. That boat with that pitch that was lined, you know, was lined with tar, the pitch.
1: Yeah. Okay, are we leaving anything out?
0: I think there's one more that somebody said a few months ago, and
1: I think
0: can't
1: the
0: remember.
1: Question was how many arcs were in the Bible, so then the Ark of the Covenant was made
0: Oh, that's
1: three.
0: What it was. All right, let's go with
2: nine.
1: I think it's nine.
0: But how many were saved by an ark?
2: Okay, Deborah, we're going to go with nine.
3: Right, you're right. Totally
0: wow.
3: right.
0: The references hey, now, this is a great way to start the show. Deborah came right out of the chute, had a correct answer, and the panel, we came through.
1: Yes.
0: Our Brother Bert.
2: We're on
0: came,
2: a roll.
0: Came through for the team.
2: We got one in a row.
1: One in a row. That's a roll for us.
0: Deborah, thank you for having for listening to AFR, and I'm going to ask you, did you have a good dad growing up?
3: I did. I had a wonderful dad.
0: The Lord's been...
3: But I got a better father right now.
0: Amen. Amen. Well, listen, thank you again for listening to AFR. Have a great weekend.
2: Amen. Let's go to Virginia. And in Virginia, it is Mark. Mark, thank you for calling.
4: Hello, professors.
2: Hello, Mark.
1: Hey, Mark. This is a Birdman, right? I probably call you that every time, Mark.
2: What is your favorite bird? Is that what it is?
1: No, he has birds, budgies, I think, right?
4: Yes.
1: In the background.
4: We have budgies.
1: Yeah.
2: Okay. Well, great.
0: Hey, Mark, you want to ask, answer, or do both, sir?
4: Both, please.
0: Which one do you want to answer?
4: The Andy Griffith Show one, please.
0: Here we go.
2: Okay, here it is. Straight man. Didn't have to wait long. What is the name of the real-life bluegrass band whose members portray the Darlings?
4: The Dillards.
2: Woo!
0: There you go.
1: Man,
0: everybody.
1: Way to go,
2: that
1: Mark.
2: Is it.
1: Everyone's on a hot streak.
0: Mark, are you a bluegrass music fan or an Andy Griffith fan?
4: Well, an Andy Griffith Show fan.
2: Way to go.
0: Good.
2: May our tribe increase.
0: Yes.
2: Hey, now, Paul Darling was not a member of the Dillards.
0: Oh, okay. All right.
2: He just threw the jug in for fun.
0: Yes,
2: you go. He wasn't a member. It was the boys.
0: He
1: was an actor. The dad was.
2: Yeah, he sure was.
0: All right, Mark, what's your question for us?
4: Okay, and so what is an idiophone?
2: Did he say idio or idiot?
1: I may have an idiot phone or an idiot.
2: Not a smartphone.
0: An idio phone.
2: Idio.
1: All right. Now, wait a second. Okay, Mark, we're going to talk amongst ourselves. Now, you said idio, right?
4: Yes.
1: Okay. All right. Is this not one of those phones that will... it's got to have something to do with transcribing something.
2: That's what I was thinking. Idio. Yeah.
0: Is it maybe for somebody that's like hearing braille or hearing impaired or something? Yeah.
1: It must transcribe or something like that.
2: I think that's the best answer we'd come up with.
1: That's the only thing I can think of.
0: And I know we're all over the place. A lot of people take a book to the beach in the summer. I have been reading a mystery novel in braille. And at one point, Brother Bert, I just knew something bad was going to happen. I could just feel it.
2: What's that sound? That's what I heard.
0: All right, we're going to say.
2: All over America.
0: We're going to say something about what?
1: Yeah, there's something that transcribes.
0: Are connected to braille, sight impaired. What? How close are we, Mark?
4: You can decide that. So an idiophone is a musical instrument, a type of musical instrument that produces sound only by vibration.
1: Okay, I'm not under, okay. I understand the
2: good vibrations. Yeah,
1: I understand the fact that we were way off. Okay, but. But I don't know if we are. I'm not understanding how this instrument works, a musical instrument. It only produces sound. Say that again.
4: Okay, it only produces sound by vibration and not by airflow or strings or membranes or anything else like that.
0: Here's the deal.
4: Yeah, you can see it in marimbas. And xylophones.
2: Xylophones
4: belong to this type of instrument.
0: Here's the deal. I accidentally, the only ticket I had was right there on the front row at a rock concert, and them big old speakers taller than me said all that to say this. My pancreas is an inch and a half farther over than it used to be. were not good vibrations. My whole body felt that concert.
1: All right, Mark.
0: Thanks, Mark.
1: Well done, brother. Appreciate it.
2: Yes.
1: I didn't hear the birds this time. He must have been in a different room.
2: Okay. We got, yeah.
1: Yeah, we get time.
2: Okay. In Mississippi, it is Haywood. Haywood, thank you for calling. Go right ahead.
5: Well, good morning and happy Father's Day to everybody, all you professors.
2: Well, thank you, man.
1: Thank you, sir.
0: Same to you, Haywood. Thank you.
2: Listen, JJ's got a speed in numbers.
1: Oh, yeah. Know?
2: Yeah. And for some of us that have no girls, quality too. three boys.
1: That is a quality family.
2: Yeah,
1: I will say that.
0: You got three boys, Ed, a son and a daughter.
1: Yep.
0: Yeah. And a buddy of mine had one of each, and I asked if he and his wife, being nosy, I said, are you going to have any more kids? He said, well, I got one of each. He said, if the Lord comes up with something else, I'll tell the baby. Yeah. And then I've got seven. So excited. Five daughters and two boys.
1: Amen.
2: Haywood, thank you for that wish. Do you want to answer, ask, or both?
5: I'd like to do both.
2: Well, which question comes to your mind that you want to take a stab at?
5: Well, I'm going to take the easy one. The 283-350.
0: Hey, that might not be easy. A lot of people don't love cars like you and I do, Haywood. So here's the question. The 283, 327, 350. I could add 305 or 427. They were common engines for what vehicle brand, Haywood?
5: The Bowtie Chevrolet.
0: Yes, sir. Ooh, yeah. Yes, sir. Those are Chevy motors. And see, you had like the Chevy had a 283. Well, the Ford had a 289. And you had things like the Chevy, when you got real big into muscle cars, or police interceptors, they had a 427. I think, Haywood, didn't Ford have a 428 or a 429? But you
5: 429.
0: Had some, yeah, you had some different cubic inch engines back in the day. But
2: 327s were awesome, man.
0: 327, those were in Impalas. I had a Chevelle Malibu Supersport. It had a 283. Absolutely bulletproof. All my buddies had 327s, every kind of Nova, every kind of Impala, talking about, you know, 70 model.
2: Oh, man.
0: In 350, it was the standard in cars and trucks, Chevys, for many, many, for decades. And, again, it's just one of the best engines ever made.
2: You wanted the one that I got rid of, a Nova, 66 Nova, 327, four-barrel carburetor, four in the floor.
0: Oh, my goodness,
1: well,
0: Brother
1: the good thing about those cars is the computer never went out and left you stranded.
0: That's exactly
1: with a $2,000 repair.
0: Oh, that's right. Hey, Haywood, you got it, buddy. And what's your question for us?
5: Okay, going back to Mayberry. True or false? Ron Howard and Don Knotts were cousins. Is that true or false?
0: You know, the way he said that, I want to say yes, but it's just a guess.
2: Read several books, but I didn't come across that.
0: You would have come across that,
1: It sounds so specific, I want to say yes
0: I
1: as
0: know.
1: Well.
0: I'm guessing, and I'm going to say yes.
1: I'm going to say yes.
2: And I'll say no.
1: And you'll say no, so we're covered.
2: One of us is going to get it right.
0: That's right. We got our,
2: what
0: our
2: is
0: faces
2: it, Haywood?
0: Covered.
5: Well, it's absolutely true.
2: Oh, really?
0: They were cousins.
1: Cousins.
0: Well, I'll be.
2: Now, listen, in here in Northeast Mississippi, you know, after you've gone two generations away, you're all right. I don't know about Mayberry.
1: How close a cousin were they?
2: How close a cousin were
0: they? We talking second cousin twice removed? What are we talking about there, Haywood?
2: Yeah, how far back do they go to be cousins, Haywood?
5: Well, the biography states that Don Knotts had an aunt named Lucinda Knotts who was married to Ron Howard's father, so that made Don Knotts fifth cousin to Ron Howard.
2: Okay, see, that doesn't count in my
1: fifth cousin. I'm going to be honest. I'm 67 years old. To this day, I don't know how you determine cousins.
2: Yeah,
1: you know, like what's a second cousin, third cousin. I don't know how that works.
2: But, well, like Alex,
1: I mean, I agree. I'm not questioning Haywood here.
2: Well, like Alex McFarland says, we're all cousins, Adam and Eve. So,
1: eventually,
2: yeah, so we could true could be true with anyone.
0: Our people came over on the boat on Noah's Ark.
2: Haywood,
1: Haywood. Anytime you can add to our knowledge of Andy Griffith, it's a good day, brother.
0: That's
2: amen.
0: Right.
2: Amen. Love it. Okay. We're gonna take our
1: break right here, and you're listening to Trivia Friday. Ed Vitagliano, JJ Jasper, Bert Harper.
0: You know, you were saying some nice things about our family. Two of my daughters, Maddie and Casey James, they're on a plane right now on their way to Africa. I would appreciate the prayers. Flying to Ethiopia, then over to Nairobi, then Kajabi, Africa. First time my daughter, 15-year-old daughter Casey James, has been out of the country. Going to be a trip of a lifetime.
1: Oh,
0: so
1: yeah.
0: Maddie and Casey James on a flight right now. They just left Atlanta, headed to Ethiopia, and then over to Africa.
1: Amen. Folks, be praying for them. They're going for a short trip and then coming back. Pray for safety and pray for a blessed trip. All right, we're going to take a short break. We'll come back with more Trivia Friday in just a few minutes.
6: It's my turn.
7: Here is your host for My Turn, Don Wildman.
6: Years ago, I wrote a letter to my father. He was alive then. And I shared some thoughts with him. I'd like to share that with you today. Dear Daddy, once every year they have a special day for fellows like you. They call it Father's Day. And on that day, we children are supposed to honor you. Somehow that just doesn't seem right. Oh, not that you shouldn't be honored. You deserve that. But that we should have a special day to do it. Somehow I have an idea that every day is, for fathers like you, a Father's Day. For every day, folks like myself go through life, make decisions, pass judgments, and in general, live out our lives on principles that our fathers taught us. Often I think about what would have happened to me if I'd ever started looking at the bottle to solve some of my problems. I know many people who have. They used to say that one person in every 16 who drinks becomes an alcoholic. The figure is probably a little higher now. But I don't have to worry about becoming an alcoholic for the simple reason you taught me not to drink. I remember very clearly when I was but a youngster asking you about drinking. You told me that you never did. That solved the thing for me then and there. If you didn't drink, then I knew I shouldn't either. I sincerely try to treat people fair and honest, to treat them as I would like to be treated. In other words, I try to apply the golden rule to my life. Where did I learn this? Not so much from my Sunday school teacher or preacher as from you. Oh, I know, you never set me down and made me memorize it. But I learned it as I saw you practice it in your daily life. And memorizing it wouldn't have helped much unless I saw you practicing it. You never gave us children much money for the simple reason you didn't have much to give. You would have given us your last penny if we had needed it. I know that. But you gave us something worth many times over the value of money. You gave us a good name. I've always been proud to carry a part of your name. I do so with head held high. Seems that I remember somewhere in the good book it says a good name is to be chosen rather than great riches. I believe that. As I grow older in years, I grow continually more thankful for your influence on me. I cannot knowingly cheat a man or tell a lie or do any other thing which is morally wrong for the simple reason that as a growing kid, you taught me an honest, better way of living. Most folks measure success today by how high you rise or how much money you make or how powerful you are. Those criteria are false. And those persons who measure success by them are fools. The successful people are people like you. They are people who give their children real riches, spiritual riches. I have many ambitions in this life, Daddy. You know that. But ranking high on the list is this one. To be as good a father to my children as you were to yours. If I can do it, I too can be successful. Thanks for giving me a good start.
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8: 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We are going to Italy in March of 2027. 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In Italy, we'll be going to Venice, we'll ride the gondola, and see all the sights there, and we'll go to Pisa and walk on the Leaning Tower of. If you fall off, we're not responsible. Also, we're going to Rome and see the Sistine Chapel and the Colosseum and all the catacombs. We'll see all the sights of Rome. And in Greece, it's the Footsteps of Paul trip, so the places where Paul went in the Bible mentioned in Greece. If you want information on any of these tours, go to tours.afa.net, tours.afa.net, tours.afa.net.
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11: There's a holdup in the Bronx. Brooklyn's broken out in fights. There's a traffic jam in Harlem that's backed up to Jackson Heights. There's a scholar.

0: Well, since JJ had a question about cars, we thought we'd go with car 54. Where are you? That really does go back.
1: That goes way back.
2: Dune.
0: It was
2: Tootie and Fred Gwynn played.
0: Fred Gwynn played in the Munsters later on in his career, but this was Car 54. Where are you? When I was listening to the song there, and it was talking about what was happening, and they needed the police. I was thinking, man, things have changed. Now you're talking carjackings and all kinds of stuff that's happening. Car 54, where are you? Nothing. We need the National Guard in a lot of our big cities. But anyway, let's not spoil the vibe we have going on here. It is Trivia Friday. We're here to have some fun. Ed, JJ, and Bert are your professors today. Let's reset our questions. Brother Bert, you start us off, and then we'll go back to the phones.
1: Questions that have heretofore unanswered.
0: Heretofore gone unanswered.
2: That's great. What is the first prophecy in the Bible? There's one that stands out. What is the first prophecy in the Bible? And then, what is the difference in a graveyard and a cemetery? What is the difference in a graveyard and a cemetery? And I'll add one. How many states have two time zones within its borders?
1: Oh, wow.
2: I'll give multiple choice on that one. That's kind of difficult. How many states have two time zones within its borders? 7, 14, or 21?
0: That's
2: one of those numbers.
0: All right, here are my three questions. First question, the ancient Greek poet Homer wrote about the Trojan War in what two famous books? Some of you, years ago in high school, probably had to read one or both of those. All right, second question I've promised for a while. Questions about the Constitution and the Bill of Rights, since we are in our 250th anniversary as a country. And here's my question for this week. The Fifth Amendment requires grand jury indictments and due process, protects against double jeopardy, and regulates government seizure of private property. What famous right have I left out? And the hint I give is if you watch Law and Order, you've heard about this right plenty of times. And then third question, the first modern grocery store, and by that I mean self-serve, you go in and pick up your own groceries. The first modern grocery store opened in America in 1916. What was it? And this is a multiple choice, so I'll give you some choices. Was it Piggly Wiggly? Was it Trader Joe's? Safeway or Acme? Which one of those was it?
1: Here's what I've got. First question, true or false? So you got a 50-50 chance. A porcupine's teeth are blue. Is that true or false? A porcupine's teeth are blue. Second question, how many times in the Bible was a body of water parted? How many times in the Bible was a body of water parted? Third question, I've got a lot of TV dads. I don't know if I'll get to all of them. But Alan Thicke played the TV dad on Growing Pains. Name his character. Name the dad on Growing Pains.
2: Okay, well, let's go back to the phone. Yeah, let's go to Mississippi, and it's Jason. Jason, thank you for calling today. Go right ahead.
3: Thank y'all. Good morning to you.
2: Well, it's good to hear from you. Amen.
0: Oh, wonderful.
1: Love.
0: Yeah, thank you, Jason.
1: What part of Mississippi, Jason?
3: Thaxton, not far from you.
2: Oh, yeah.
1: Hey, guess what? Good area.
2: I've preached there. I was interim pastor at Thaxton Baptist Church.
0: Jason, for a while, right?
2: Yeah, for a while. So, man, love that area.
1: Great. That is a great area.
2: It is. Hey, Jason, you want to answer, ask, or both?
3: I'd like to do both, please.
2: Well, which question that you would like to answer?
3: I want to take a shot at Ed's Fifth Amendment question.
0: All right. Let me speed through this quickly, Jason. The Fifth Amendment requires grand jury indictments and due process, protects against double jeopardy, and regulates government seizure of private property. What famous right have I left out, sir?
3: I think you have left out the right against self-incrimination.
0: That is correct.
1: And to add to his thing, any TV show what is your thing here? Answer this question, and they would say, I plead the fifth.
0: I plead the fifth. That's right. Hey, do you have to look that up, or you just remember a little Law and Order?
3: I just remember it's on basically every Lawler Perry Mason show or whatever.
2: You have the right.
0: You have the right against self-incrimination. You know what? That is all those rights are important that we are protecting.
3: They have to prove you did it without you saying you did it.
0: That's right.
4: Yeah,
0: that's
4: here's
0: right.
4: The deal, though. I was listening closely to Ed giving all those things when it said about the government getting your property. They mentioned, didn't say anything about eminent domain. Somehow that one sort of fell through the cracks.
0: That issue, eminent domain. They have to give you just compensation for
1: it. Yeah, but I don't know how they're even able to get it because they say we need a park. We need a parking lot next to the hospital.
0: Yeah,
1: our
0: it's
1: town's
0: abused.
1: Gotten so big.
0: Yeah.
1: Even though this was your great grandfather's, your grandfather's, and it's yours. We're taking it from you.
0: Yeah,
2: yeah. You need to go down the road a mile, put that parking lot in. Don't bother me. You can do a trolley from there to the.
0: That's
2: you know.
0: Right.
2: So anyway, hey Jason, you got a question for us?
3: I sure do. Let's stay with the country theme, the U.S. country. I would like for you to tell me the only president in U.S. history that got the country out of debt.
0: So they were in debt, and then this president got them out of debt. Is that what you're saying?
3: We were out of debt for one whole year.
1: I want to say it was Ronald Reagan. Guys, what about this? We're talking among ourselves here.
0: I'm gonna go way back. I'm gonna say George Washington, because after the war and all that kind of thing.
2: Okay, so left up to me. I'll just take somebody. William Howard Taft. I don't know, man.
0: That's
2: an awesome question.
0: That is a great question. And,
2: one
0: and
2: time.
0: It's sad that it's only been one time.
1: But look, when you say William Howard Taft, I have to think, is that a baseball player, a car model, or a president?
0: Yeah.
1: I never can decide.
2: Well, he was president and a Supreme Court justice.
1: Oh, wow.
2: Yeah,
1: that's right. Good. That's,
2: yeah,
1: good.
2: That's good. Jason, who was it?
3: One of my favorites, Andy Jackson.
2: Woo, oh,
1: Andrew Jackson.
0: Got the country out of debt.
1: Now, that wasn't, not Stonewall.
2: No, that's no. Andrew, the Battle of New Orleans.
0: Yep.
1: There you
2: and,
1: go.
2: And that put him on the map.
3: 1835, I think, was the year.
2: Yeah.
3: He went out of office in 1836, and we've been borrowing ever since.
0: That is sad.
2: He brought more power to the presidency up to that time than any, and he may have done more change than anyone like that.
1: Wow.
2: He was
1: that's
2: something
1: good.
2: Else.
1: Hey, Jason, thanks for being a patriot, and thank you for listening to AFR. I'm guessing you're a dad?
3: Yes, sir.
1: How many boys, girls, how many children you have?
3: One daughter.
1: Oh, man, Ooh. Good for you.
2: Well, take care of Thaxton, Jason.
1: Yes, sir. God bless you, buddy.
2: Amen. Well, let's go to Arkansas and talk to Robert. Robert, thank you for calling today.
5: Thanks for taking my call.
2: Yes, sir. Do you want to answer, ask, or both?
5: I'll do both.
2: Okay. Which question?
5: The one about the first prophecy in the Bible.
2: Okay, here it is. And it's the Bible question. What is the first prophecy in the Bible?
5: I believe that's the one from Genesis where God is... talking to Satan and telling him he'll put enmity between you and the woman, between your offspring and hers. He will crush your head and you'll strike his heel.
2: Woo!
1: Nice,
2: right.
1: Done. Wow, Robert.
2: Genesis 3:15, and I'm not a good announcer. God calls this guy who can't announce or pronounce words to preach. That's what's funny. But it is called the Prodevangelium. I've got it close. That's what it's called. Beforehand, before evangelism.
0: The gospel before.
2: The gospel before. Genesis 3:15. The seed of the woman will crush the head of the serpent. Isn't that awesome?
1: That is awesome.
0: It's amazing how the Bible, from the start to the finish, people will talk about, it's just written by a bunch of Bronze Age people. But the Bible, from the start to the finish, is all interwoven and related.
2: I use this, Andy Griffith.
0: Yeah.
2: Even in its run, and different writers, and some of the same writers, Barney can sing, Barney can't sing.
0: Right.
2: Andy Griffith owns a car, but then the rest of the time he drives the cop car. So many inconsistencies. The Bible.
0: Amen.
2: I mean, thousands of years, dozens of authors, and yet the consistency. The Word of God, and I'm going to preach just a second.
0: Sure.
2: The Word of God is quick and powerful and sharper than any two-edged sword, whether you believe it or not.
0: Amen. Amen.
2: If you have
0: Amen.
2: A sword, how do you go and prove somebody it's real? Use it.
6: Use it.
1: Wow.
2: The Word of God.
1: That's good.
2: Hey,
1: that's good preaching.
2: Start preaching. I'm getting ready for exploring the Word, so go.
1: Brother Burt, 66 different books as a brand new Christian. I had zero context. I'd start reading Ephesians. I'd read Philippians, Colossians. Wait, I just read something just like that. And I thought they were all in the same room and looking over each other's shoulders because how one would reinforce the other. And you think, wait a minute, this one was a vineyard. This one was a physician. Luke was all these from different periods. And you're like, every bit of it is knitted together and it flows and it just,
2: Amen. Man,
1: there's no other book like the Bible. And we want to encourage you, please, if you're not in the habit of reading your Bible every day, it really is God-breathed, and it's life-changing.
2: And it's Amen. Your turn to preach, Ed.
0: No, listen, I want to just encourage people, a little commercial for American Family Radio. We're having a lot of fun here today. We're learning stuff, but we come from a Christian perspective. We are going to, no matter what's happening, we're going to encourage you to get in the Word, abide in Jesus Christ, and go to church and grow in the Lord.
1: King David said, how can a young man remain pure? Thy word have I hid in my heart that I might not sin against you.
0: Amen.
1: So God's word will keep sin out of your life, or sin will keep you from picking up your Bible and reading it. But
2: Amen.
1: You'll get wisdom. God will reveal himself to you. He'll lead, guide, and direct you. If you'll carve out a little bit of time, even 5 minutes, to open your Bible and read it every day.
2: Robert, after all those three sermons, do you remember your question for us? Go right ahead, Robert.
5: Yes, sir, I do. I know y'all like to play the theme songs of some old TV shows when you come back on air sometimes, and I've heard you play the Bonanza theme song, so I'm thinking y'all might be fans of Bonanza. So my question, since Ben Cartwright, to me, is one of the best on-screen fathers to ever be on TV, he had three sons. Each son had a different mother. Can you name the name of each mother and how each one died on the show?
2: They had three programs of that, of his marriage to the mother, and then their death.
1: Let's start with Hoss, Little Joe, and what was the other one's name?
2: Adam. Adam was the first.
0: He was oldest.
2: I know something about it. That's when Ben was on the Atlantic Ocean. I don't remember her name, but he married her, but she died. And then on the way out west, it was Hoss's mother, and she died. And then after he got there, he went to New Orleans and met Little Joe's mother. But I don't know their name.
1: No, you got, though. I think we ought to get partial credit for you having the context, though. How did he do, Robert?
5: He did pretty fair. I can go ahead and tell you the answer.
1: Yes, sir.
0: I think you're going to have to.
5: Yes, sir. Okay. The name of the first of Adam's mother was Elizabeth, and she died during childbirth. And Hoss's mother was named Inger, and she was shot by an Indian arrow in the back. And then Little Joe's mother was named Marie, and she died in a horse riding accident on the Ponderosa.
2: Okay.
0: Oh, wow. Yeah.
2: That's good. Bonanza. Here's what it was tough being a young person when I was a kid. Back then, we had training union and worship service.
0: School, yeah.
2: Two hours.
0: Yeah.
2: I would leave before Lassie was over, and I'd come back before Bonanza started.
1: that's a real challenge right there. Now,
2: it was.
1: I'm going to ask something dumb. The map burning, was that Bonanza or was that something else?
0: That was Bonanza.
1: That was Bonanza.
2: Yeah. Yep.
1: And the great theme music. And the
2: It was great.
1: Like with Father's Day coming up this Sunday, what Robert said about him being such a good dad. It was always wise and measured and full of common sense. Robert, thank you for listening to AFR. Thanks for getting in the Word and allowing the Word to get in you.
2: Okay, let's go to North Carolina, and it's Rick. Rick, thank you for calling. Go right ahead.
6: Well, thank you very much for taking my call, esteemed professors. I am too blessed to be stressed.
1: Amen.
2: Amen. Hey, we're going to put some stress on you, okay? Which question? And do you want to ask, answer, or both?
6: Well, I'll go back to my Episcopal liturgy. The Lord being my helper, I would like to try to do both.
1: Amen. Good. Which one you want to answer?
6: The one about the first modern grocery store.
0: All right, Rick, here's the question. The first modern grocery store opened in America in 1916. What was it? It is a multiple choice. Was it Piggly Wiggly, Trader Joe's, Safeway, or Acme?
6: That would be Piggly Wiggly, opened in 1916 in Memphis, Tennessee.
0: That is nicely correct.
1: Done. Oh, yeah, correct. Great.
0: By the way, Acme, we were kidding about this. That's an actual grocery store
1: chain. No way.
0: Yes, it is. And it's still in existence. It's a regional one.
2: Can you get dynamite from there?
0: I don't know. Or an anvil or something.
2: One or the other.
1: Hey, now, nicely done, Rick. Hey, before Rick asks his question for us, we've got some youth outside our window looking into the studio right now, and they're a singing group from the state of Mississippi. It's the Baptists, like an elite singing group, and so they came to do a little choir for our staff in our devotion room, and they're going across the state from Baptist church to Baptist church doing an amazing job.
2: And they stopped by here on the way.
1: Yeah, so they're waving right now through the window. So we're looking at like 25 or 30 out through the big picture
0: window
1: here.
0: Yeah, right outside our studio.
1: Yeah.
2: Thank you, guys, for singing. Wished we could have heard it. Maybe they videoed it. We'll hear them.
1: Yeah. Well, okay. What's your question for us, Rick?
6: Okay, well, as a lot of us are of a certain age, we can remember some of the early 60s TV shows, and one had Robert Vaughn playing the lead character, Han Solo, and David McCallum played his sidekick, and he was known as the Man from U.N.C.L.E. So here's my question for the panel here. What does U.N.C.L.E. stand for?
1: Brother Bert's going to know.
2: No, I know it, and it's not coming. It's in my file cabinet, but
1: yeah,
2: it's stuck.
1: It kind of had a little bit of James Bond way about it.
2: Yeah,
1: I can picture the...
0: It was a very cool show.
1: And the U.N.C.L.E. was spelled out with periods after it.
0: Yeah.
1: And
0: it stands for something.
1: I think he was standing there holding a pistol or something when the show came on.
0: But it was a special kind of pistol. And I remember my cousin, first cousin, got one for Christmas. They it's kind of like when the Daniel Boone phase was in.
2: Oh,
0: you
2: man,
0: could get
2: yeah.
0: the coonskin cap. Yep. You could buy that pistol, and I was pretty envious of that. Wanted to get a one of my own, but I don't know if you guys.
2: I can't even make a. When he'll say it, you know what I mean?
1: Yeah.
2: Oh yeah,
1: that's right. All right, what's the answer?
6: Well, UNCLE stood for United Network Command for Law and Enforcement.
2: Wow.
1: Okay.
2: Way to go, man.
1: Yeah. Hey,
2: I would have called it Uncle, too.
1: There you go. Hey, Rick, are you a dad?
6: I'm a father of three children. I've got two daughters and a son and four of the world's most beautiful granddaughters.
1: We believe
2: oh,
1: it.
2: Oh, wow.
1: Hey, well, then you
0: no
1: enjoy your
0: here.
1: Special day on Sunday. God yeah. bless you. Thank you for listening to AFR.
2: Okay, thank you again. Let's go to Minnesota and talk to Liz. Liz, thank you for calling all the way from Minnesota. What part of Minnesota are you from?
7: South Central.
2: Okay, well, great. Man, that Minnesota state is in the news a lot with your... a governor and all the things that's going on. So we're glad you called. Do you want to ask, answer, or both?
7: I think I'll ask and answer.
1: Which one you want to answer?
7: Well, they've taken two of them so far. Maybe about the water, how many times water was parted in the Bible?
1: Okay. How many times in the Bible was a body of water parted? And you're going to have to really be a Bible sniper. You're going to have to put on your thinking cap on this because a lot of people will think fewer than what actually it was. What's the answer?
7: Well, I was thinking two, but maybe it's more. I don't.
2: Well, let me see if I can at least get three.
1: Okay.
2: Is that all right?
1: Brother Burt's going to help you. He's going to be your lifeline, Liz.
2: Okay. We know it was the Dead Sea.
1: We know about Moses.
2: The Jordan River.
1: And that's the ones, the two that Liz was thinking about.
2: And the Jordan River.
1: The Red Sea, and then Joshua at the Jordan River.
2: And then Elijah and Elisha. Elijah parted it one time, and Elisha parted it again for at least four times.
1: Four times. Those are the ones that Brother Burt said. And my daughter, Casey James, gave me this answer.
2: Way to go, bro.
1: Liz, I'm right there with you. You always think, you know, Moses parting the sea and then Joshua parting the sea, but Elijah came through and did it. And when Elisha got that double portion, he went to the same exact spot. And I think he took his took the cloak.
8: Yeah,
2: he did.
1: And he kind of slapped it on the ground and the water parted and all the band of prophets went, wow, it's true. He got the anointing from Elijah.
2: He was testing that out. He said, where's the Lord God of Elijah? And he hit and it parted.
1: Yeah.
2: I love the way the King James says it parted, hither and thither. Now,
1: you
2: can come up with more modern words, but it is not as poetic. Hither and thither. Yeah.
1: Liz, thank you for reading your Bible. What's your question for us?
7: I have something I want to read to you. A man left home running. He ran a ways and then turned left. He ran the same distance and turned left again. Then ran the same distance and turned left again. When he got home, there were two masked men. Who were they?
1: It was the umpire and it was the catcher.
8: Wait again.
2: Way to go, man.
8: That's great. I had no idea. I thought, man, I was talking about carjacking in New York City. Maybe this was maybe he was getting carjacked.
1: You put Ed right back in Boston where the little kids can't even have a lemonade stand where they're getting robbed.
8: That's right.
1: And I saw him rounding first and going to second and coming around third. Liz, thank you so much. God bless you. Have a great weekend.
2: What do you want to do, Ed?
8: Let's go ahead with another one.
2: Okay, let's go to Texas. Doug, thank you for calling. Do you want to ask, answer, or both? Doug, make sure you turn your radio off. Go ahead, Doug.
9: He's already answered my two.
2: Okay, which one you want to take on?
9: It's off.
2: Okay, which question you want to answer? Okay, right. Doug, we lost him. Sorry about that.
1: Sorry, Doug.
8: I'll tell you what we'll do. Let's go ahead and reset our questions before the break. When we come back after the break, we can go right back to the phones.
2: Okay, here's the one I have left over, my first three. What is the difference in a graveyard and a cemetery? And then, the second question, how many states have two time zones within its borders? How many states have two time zones within its borders? And I'm going to throw this one in. It's 250 years. So
8: you're going to have multiple choice on that one?
2: Yeah. Thank you, man. Yeah. How many states, two time zones with borders? 7, 14, or 21? Thank you, Ed.
8: Yeah.
2: And here's the third question. What is the oldest active professional musical band in the United States?
1: Wow.
2: What is the oldest active professional musical band in the United States? In other words, it started then, and it's still going on, and I'll just give a hint. It's not rock and roll or pop.
1: That helped.
2: Okay, it really is not. And
8: this is an American band.
2: American band.
1: Good.
2: Really is.
8: All right, I've had two questions answered, so I am going to, I have one more, I'm going to add one in addition to one of my original questions that I have remaining. I'm going to pull a Tim. Tim Wildman.
2: Go save the...
8: Yeah, I'm going to save as many questions as I can. All right, first question that I have left over. The ancient Greek poet Homer, not Homer Simpson, folks. This is an actual Greek poet, wrote about the Trojan War in what two famous books? Many of you probably read these books in high school. And here's the question I'm going to add. I hope I can pronounce this correctly. St. John's College in Maryland has an axolotl as a mascot. What is an axolotl? All right, you may have to look that up. It is spelled A-X-O-L-O-T-L. What is an axolotl?
4: I found one at a yard sale one time, but that's a longer story than I got time for. Here's what I've got, true or false. A porcupine's teeth are blue. Is that true or false? Second question. Alan Thicke played the TV dad on Growing Pains.
1: name his character. Who's the TV dad on Growing Pains? Thinking about Father's Day and the cartoon Bluey. Who is Bingo and Bluey's dad? What is the name of Bingo and Bluey? And I've heard you say this before. That dad offers a lot of good advice, a lot of fun. Even though it's a cartoon, he's a great dad.
8: Yeah, and that's, and my grandkids love that show. All right, folks, we're going to take a five-minute break for news. 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
14: American Family News, I'm Robert Thornton. President Donald Trump spoke today at Joint Base Andrews at the unveiling of the new Air Force One.
15: The workmanship of this plane is, when you see it, you won't believe it, actually. The quality of woods, the quality of the materials, the quality of the engines. These engines are the finest, they're the best in the world. Nothing like it.
14: The president also said this is the greatest economy we have ever had. As Janice Lewis George paves the way to the mayor's office in Washington, D.C., she's told voters they could have it all. Her unapologetically expansive left-wing agenda includes subsidized or even free child care, increased down payment assistance for home buyers, and community resources to reduce crime, plus a promise to aggressively confront President Trump's attempts to reshape the nation's capital. Israel and Hezbollah have reportedly agreed to a ceasefire shortly after a delay in talks between the U.S. and Iran. Here's Fox's Alex Hogan in Tel Aviv.
16: There was a lot of concern here on the ground today that this deal was already off after renewed fighting between the IDF and Hezbollah. The IDF says that it struck as many as 80 targets in southern Lebanon today, firing back after the Iranian-backed regime in attacks killed as many as 4 Israeli soldiers. And Lebanon says that as many as 47 people were killed there in new Israeli airstrikes. Israeli Prime Minister Benjamin Netanyahu issued a statement saying troops will remain in the security zone, although a senior Israeli official tells Fox, quote, "We are currently in a ceasefire. We remain in the security zone."
14: A senior Israeli official said, "If Hezbollah does not shoot, we won't shoot. If they shoot, we will respond." A retired Air Force pilot says despite a recent fatal crash, the B-52 bomber is not going to be retired from service anytime soon. AFN's Chad Groening explains.
17: Federal investigators are on the scene conducting an investigation into the cause of Monday's B-52 crash that killed 8 people during a training mission at Edwards Air Force Base near Los Angeles. Authorities say the crew was preparing to test a new radar system when the plane went down moments after takeoff. Derek Jones is a retired Air Force fighter pilot who was part of the investigative team of the June 1994 crash of a B-52 at Fairchild Air Force Base in Washington State that killed 4 crew members. He says the Edwards plane was not your typical B-52.
18: It would probably have all sorts of different type of equipment on it for the purpose of doing test and evaluation. And so in that respect, it could have had some sort of modification that other B-52s don't have.
17: Jones says the B-52 is an ever-expandable airplane and is not going to be removed from service anytime soon.
18: It's going to be around for probably another 20 years, I suspect. I wouldn't even question whether we see the airplane hit its 100th birthday and still be flying and operational. Not what we would want, but it has proven its worth over and over and over again. When we think of all the great airplanes that have ever been built, the B-52 stands out as probably the perennial airplane.
17: Jones thinks we're 45 to 60 days out before we get a formal report about a cause of the crash. I'm Chad Groening.
14: Vermont Senator Bernie Sanders is proposing a sovereign wealth fund comprised of stocks from major AI companies. Here's Fox's Lydia Hu.
19: This plan would require major AI companies to hand over a one-time 50% stake in their stock to be held by a government-run sovereign wealth fund that would potentially be worth as much as $7 trillion, he says. Sanders argues that AI could generate enormous wealth while also displacing workers, so he says Americans should be able to directly share in those gains. This proposed fund would pay annual dividends to Americans. Sanders estimates the checks could be roughly $1,000 per person a year. Critics are saying this is an example of government takeover of a private industry.
14: The proposed fund will be managed by a committee of seven members nominated by the president and confirmed by the Senate. The Storm Prediction Center says there is a level 3 out of 5 risk of severe storms across parts of the Central Plains tomorrow. This includes parts of Nebraska and Kansas and extreme eastern Colorado. See more news at AFN.net.
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0: And welcome back to Trivia Friday. Ed Vitagliano sitting in for Tim Wildman today. I'm joined in studio by Brother Bert Harper and J.J. Jasper. The number to call, if you want to be on the program, is 888-589-8840. 888-589-8840. All right. Well, we reset our questions before the break. We may do that one more time here during this segment, but we are ready to go right to the phones.
2: Okay. Let's go to Jim in Oregon. Jim, way out in Oregon, the second caller I ever talked to on Exploring the Word was from Oregon. The first one was from Wilmington, North Carolina. The second one was from Oregon. And I thought, wow, this is nationwide.
0: Nationwide.
2: So, Jim, thank you for calling. Do you want to ask, answer, or both?
22: I will answer.
2: Okay. So I just got to ask, what part of Oregon you from?
22: I'm in Portland. I used to listen to you guys when I lived in Seattle. I listened to you on the app.
2: Okay, oh, yeah. Man.
0: That app, Tim always says, that app has been a game changer for us.
2: Oh, listen.
0: People can listen from anywhere.
2: On the weekend program that Nathan and I do, Exploring Missions, it's more on the app than it is on the radio. A lot of, especially the weekend programs, they get caught that way.
1: Brother Bert, you mentioned the Exploring Missions in the afternoon. You and Alex have a show, in case everybody, if they don't know. What time is it? And tell us about it.
2: Okay, please. It's Exploring the Word. Alex and I just go through the Bible. We've gone through every book of the Bible completely, going, you know, chapter to chapter, except Psalms, and we hit that on going. And we take questions in the last segment. On Friday, we take questions the whole time. And it comes on
0: any biblical subject?
2: Any biblical subject. 66, man, some of them are amazing. It is challenging. And we don't call it trivia, though. We're not looking for, who was the grandkids? But we answer the questions. And then it comes on at 3 o'clock, 3:05 Central Time, and lasts for an hour until 4.
1: So wonderful. We
2: tune in. Hey, Jim, which question do you want to answer?
22: Oh, boy. By the way, I will do both after all.
2: Right ahead, man.
22: So let's see. What do I do? Do I do TV or literature? I think I will do TV just because I have a feeling people aren't going to get this one. So I'll take JJ's question.
1: Which one?
22: About Alan Thicke.
1: Okay. Oh. Alan Thicke played the TV dad on Growing Pains. Name his character.
22: Dr. Jason Siever.
1: That's right. Now, I'm going to, for extra points, a bonus round. I know you can name one of his children, but what were his three kids on the TV show?
3: Actually, there were four. There was Mike, Carol, Ben, and they had Chrissy at the final couple of seasons.
1: Okay, Mike, and Mike's the one that we know so well, Kirk Cameron.
8: Yeah.
3: Yeah, Kirk Cameron.
1: Kirk Cameron. Nicely done.
8: Yeah, well
1: thank
8: done.
1: You. Yeah, Alan Thicke, and it was Dr. Jason Seaver. And
2: way to go.
1: So
2: way to
1: go. A lot of you listening grew up watching that show. So what's your question for us, sir?
3: Yeah, give me the name of

0: Hey, yes, sir. If I told you that, I would give away my question.
1: Okay.
2: Okay. Right. Well, okay. I'm sorry I asked. Hey, do you want to answer, ask, or both? I figure you want to do both after hearing that. Go ahead, man. Which question?
0: Yes, sir. We can do both. I'll take Ed's literature question.
3: All right. Here's the question. The ancient Greek poet Homer wrote about the Trojan War in what two famous books? What is the answer, sir?
0: Okay, that would be the Iliad and the Odyssey.
3: That is correct.
4: Nicely done. Good job. A lot of people had to read those at school.
2: I remember when.
3: Yes.
2: And I haven't read them since.
3: No, I haven't read them either since then.
4: I can tell you a little bit about the Cliff Notes.
3: well done,
2: I love
3: Brad.
2: Cliff.
3: Yes. Cliff Notes saved many a high schooler.
2: Okay. Hey, Brad, what's your question for us? And it has something to do with geography, your location. Go right ahead.
0: Okay. So I'm from Georgia, and the question is, what is the sweet onion capital city name? It's found in Georgia.
4: Is it
3: Vidalia?
2: Vidalia onions.
4: Yeah, the Vidalia onions. Is that it, Brad?
2: Woo!
4: All right. I think those are the best.
3: Way
4: onions.
3: To go, us.
2: Well, in the secret, it's kind of like the sweet potatoes in Vardaman, Mississippi.
4: Right.
2: You can get the same onion and let it grow in different soil, and it still misses some.
4: That's right. Mm.
2: And like the sweet potatoes in Vardaman, there's something about that
3: soil,
2: and it gives the taste to it. So I read that. I thought that was interesting.
4: It's
2: so
4: true.
2: Yeah, God's good earth is amazing.
4: Yeah. It really is. Hey, Brad, thank you for listening to AFR. Brad, are you a dad?
0: Yes, sir. I'm a dad of four. I've got a 17-year-old daughter, a 7-year-old son, and 2 4-year-old twins.
4: Oh, wow. Well, you've got a full quiver, it sounds like, and I hope you have a wonderful Father's Day Sunday.
2: Okay. Well, let's go to Texas and talk to Chip. Chip from Texas. What part of Texas? All over Texas. We are on our radio. So where are you, Chip?
5: I'm in Huffman, down by Lake Houston.
2: Okay. Well, great, man. Thank you for calling. Do you want to answer or ask or both?
5: I'll try both.
2: Well, which question that has not been
4: heretofore
2: been answered? Do you want to try?
5: Yeah. As my luck would have it, the previous caller nabbed my Homer question, so I'm going to try the one on the porcupine.
4: Okay, well, that's 50-50, so if you got a coin, yeah, you can take it out and flip it to get the right answer or to get an answer.
5: It.
4: Here's the question. Yeah. Is true or false, a porcupine's teeth are blue. Is that true or false, Chip?
5: I watch a lot of nature shows, but I haven't gotten that close to a porcupine, but I'm just going to say true.
4: It is 100% false.
3: You
4: his teeth are orange. Porcupine's teeth are orange.
3: Are you serious?
4: I am serious. And I was going to just do that and let that be a true one, but 8 out of 10 of my true or false are true, so yeah. I have to throw a false one in every once
2: Keep
4: in a while.
2: Keep it honest.
3: But that was all your questions, I would call true false questions have a little bit of a bizarre nature to them, because you go that could be true or false.
4: Yes, you know? Yes. You always compliment me on, you're like, that's just zany enough.
3: Yep.
4: I'm with full confidence, I don't know which one it could be. It could be true or it could
3: thought
4: be false.
3: That might be true.
4: Chip, you're with a lot of people that are like, I've never seen blue teeth there on the center fold of the National Geographic magazine, but
3: I've never seen orange teeth either.
4: Yeah, but they got orange teeth.
2: Nobody ever gets close. They're afraid he'll launch those.
4: That's exactly right.
2: Okay. Hey, does that mean you have a question for us, Chip?
5: Yeah, I'll try one with you guys. Who was the original composer of the soundtracks for the spaghetti western movies that came out in the 60s and 70s with Clint Eastwood and Lee Van Cleef?
2: Oh, wow.
3: All right. I think his last name is Morricone.
4: Wow.
3: Ennio, I forget the...
4: Wait, how are you pulling this out of what category in your brain?
3: I'll tell you why. I saw the

0: The Good, the Bad, and the Ugly when I was probably, 10 or 11, 12 years old.
1: Jingle, jingle.
0: It was my favorite movie, and my dad got me the soundtrack from that, and it had music from Fistful of Dollars and For a Few Dollars More on it.
2: Oh man!
0: So for you to even be able to remember it. I think I got that right.
1: How do you do, Chip?
3: Well, I'm actually split on it, and so I was kind of calling to see what you guys thought about it because I've got a soundtrack by a guy named Hugo Montenegro and his orchestra.
0: He did
3: all of them. So, but it could have been Ennio Morricone, who's done a lot of wonderful soundtracks, and I've seen him do some as well. So I'm not sure who was the original. I just kind of was throwing it out there for you fellows.
0: Yeah, Ennio Morricone is the one who did the actual soundtrack for the movies, and that was more popular in Italy, overseas. Hugo Montenegro, I had that album as well. That was kind of like the American orchestra leader who kind of popularized it over here. I can still picture the album cover from Hugo Montenegro's album because it was a sketch of Clint Eastwood holding a gun, and the Morricone one, which was the official soundtrack, had the photo of Clint Eastwood.
4: That Montenegro Tago, they named a car after him. The nose on that thing wasn't quite as long as a Lincoln Continental, but it did have that fake spare tire thing on the back.
2: Way to go.
0: Anyway,
1: that
0: is some pretty cool music.
1: I'm amazed by that you got all these details from that many years ago. That's
0: all that worthless information.
1: No, that's just amazing. Chip, thanks for listening to AFR. Have a great Father's Day.
2: Okay, let's go to Louisiana and talk to Brian. Brian, thank you for calling. Do you want to answer or ask or both?
5: Well, I intended to answer, but Porcupine just stole my thunder.
1: What was your answer going to be, Brian?
5: That they were orange.
1: Did you know that?
5: No, I had to look it up, but there is an interesting story. I've actually, and I should have known it, I actually field dressed with a guy, Porcupine, and he cooked it, and I tried some of it.
1: No, you did not.
0: Does it taste like chicken?
5: Yes. No, it's like a very sweet pork, and it's one of the safest meats to eat in the wild. In the meat, there's no disease carried.
1: Well, here's the good thing.
2: After you dress it, you've got a toothpick to get it off.
1: You got more than one. No, I'm sitting there thinking the thing about bluegill.
5: It took longer to dress that porcupine than it takes me to field dress a deer.
1: The thing about bluegill, or in this part of the country, they call them brim, some of the most delicious fish, but man, you got to watch out for those bones, those tiny bones. Make sure you get them all out. Can you imagine a porcupine? You say it takes longer to do that than field dress a deer?
2: Woo, that's awesome.
5: Well, you need a good stout pair of gloves. And the thing's like running around inside a bag. The skin is really loose.
1: Really?
0: They say that about badgers and honey badgers, that's why they'll tangle even with lions, because even when they grab them, the skin moves, and they can't really get anything vital.
2: Yeah.
0: That's so fascinating.
1: Right. Who knew we were going to have a porcupine expert call in? I just
2: threw out
1: the orange teeth thing.
0: So Brian,
5: I was so busy trying not to get stuck, I forgot to look at the color of the teeth. So
0: I'll
5: get to looking that one up. Now, also, you guys gave an incorrect answer to a trivia question earlier, I believe. Can we go back to the number of times water was parted in the Bible?
1: Yes, and I could, I'm open to us missing something.
5: Could you restate the question, please?
1: Yeah, how many times in the Bible was a body of water parted?
5: The answer is 5.
1: What did we miss?
5: And you could
0: Book of Revelation?
5: Argue Jordan. You could argue Joshua crossing the Jordan. In that the water wasn't divided, it was piled up on one side and ran dry out the other. So you could debate whether that one actually counts. You do have Elisha and Elijah going and coming on the Jordan. You have Moses parting the Red Sea. But you boys didn't go to Genesis 1, verses 7, 8, and 9, where the waters were separated from the waters.
1: You know, my daughter actually said that when she was giving me these. She said, But you might, Ken, and she threw that in there about when the waters were separated there in creation. But she didn't want to strain at a gnat swallow a camel.
2: Yeah, but there, Brian did. Brian did.
0: Well, listen, we asked it for some specific.
2: Amen.
1: That's so right.
0: Brian,
1: that's
0: nothing, right. Nothing wrong with
1: no,
0: that.
1: No, Brian, and, don't feel bad about being a nitpicker, brother. Hey, have a great weekend. Thanks for listening to AFR.
0: Hey, good on you, Brian.
2: Amen.
1: What my daughter said. Now, somebody might say, and she threw that in with an asterisk.
0: Yeah.
1: You know.
2: Okay. Hey, I love those asterisks.
1: Yeah.
2: Especially
1: sir.
2: People that can pronounce them. Okay,
1: yes.
2: Let's go to Arkansas and talk to Troy. Troy, thank you for calling. Go right ahead.
6: Hey, I've known several of the questions today, but somebody answered most of them. I've got a couple that I could still answer.
2: Okay, which one?
6: The axolotl.
0: All right, here's my question.
1: Can you spell it? That's the question.
0: St. John's College in Maryland has an axolotl as a mascot. Troy, what is an axolotl?
6: It's a water salamander.
0: It is.
1: Ooh, hey. Wow.
0: An aquatic salamander.
1: That makes me hungry. This close to lunch.
2: Yeah, it is a unique animal.
0: It's got the little kind of things sticking out the side.
2: It's the kind you'd think in the deep ocean, you know,
1: right.
2: They have these odd-looking ones.
1: Right.
2: Axolotls, they must come from the deep.
0: And you said, who did you say that you...
2: Andrew, one of my grandsons, Nathan, on Exploring Miss, his youngest son, he was just fascinated. We were out in Colorado, and we was looking at, and he saw one. Man, he said, yes, that's it. And he taught me. I didn't know what it was.
0: Wow.
2: He showed me.
0: Can you have them as pets?
2: I don't think so.
0: Some things don't survive, or they're too rare.
2: I could ask Andrew. He would let me know.
0: Troy,
2: he's got a stuffed one.
0: Did you have to look that up, or did you know it?
6: My wife knew what they were.
0: Okay.
6: We had an occasion to feed and take care of our neighbor's animals, which included an axolotl.
0: Okay.
2: Wow.
6: Years ago,
2: okay.
6: Which it included feeding that axolotl, and that involved running your arm down into their fish tank and feeding it by hand.
0: Oh,
1: no way.
6: When you get close to it, he would sense the food was nearby. And he would latch on it, and sometimes he'd get your finger, too.
0: Oh, man.
6: It's kind of a weird feeling.
2: Ouchalotta.
0: Ouch.
1: Oh, that's
0: ouchalotta.
1: Good.
2: Okay.
6: Ouchalotta. Yeah, that's good. Yeah.
2: Troy, do you have a question for us?
6: I do. Andy Griffin. This is an Andy Griffin question.
1: Oh. Brother Birch,
6: it's
1: ready.
6: It's not about... Andy Griffin made several movies. And one of them was he was playing a bad guy, and it was a situation where he was hunting a man in the desert. What was the name of that movie?
0: I cannot picture him.
1: I cannot picture him being
0: say
1: a bad guy.
0: Say it ain't so. I thought he was going to do No Time for Sergeants.
2: Yeah, yeah. I know of it, but I couldn't watch it.
0: Oh no!
1: All right, what's the answer? Troy,
6: I think it's kind of a horror movie. They call it a horror movie. I actually saw it several years ago, and I said, "No, that's not right." Andy Griffin,
1: that'd be hard to watch.
6: But he plays a pretty good bad guy.
0: What was the name of it?
6: The name of it is Savage.
0: Savage.
2: Wow.
0: You know, sometimes. Go ahead, sir.
6: I don't remember the year that it was made. I saw it when I looked it up. Because I couldn't remember the name of it. I looked it up. I don't recall the name, the year, but I'm certain it was when he was still alive.
0: Okay.
2: It had to be between Mayberry and Matlock.
1: There you go.
0: Yeah.
2: You know, he had those quiet years.
0: Well, I was going to tell Troy, a lot of times actors, when they kind of get pigeonholed, you know, they want to kind of break out of that mold so people will get the full range of their acting ability. I just always think, how silly. You're famous for something. You're making piles of money. Just stick with it.
1: Stay in your lane.
0: But
2: I think there's a sermon in that one.
0: Yeah, maybe.
2: Hey, Troy, thank you, man. You've blessed us today.
1: Knowing
2: about Andy Griffith
1: that's right.
2: being a bad guy. Okay?
1: That's like when Sylvester Stallone did that musical. That was really hard for me to watch.
0: A musical.
1: Yo.
2: Amen. Hey, it's West Virginia, and it's Dottie. Dottie, thank you for calling. Do you have one of our questions that you can answer that's left?
7: Hi, yes, I do.
2: Oh, okay, well, good, man. I'm glad we didn't have to restate them for you.
0: Yeah.
2: But which one?
7: The graveyard.
2: Okay.
0: Oh, this is good. I want to hear this.
2: What is the difference in a graveyard and a cemetery?
7: Well, since thankfully we're not in one of those right now,
2: right. Praise the Lord.
7: I would say that the cemetery is one that would be, let me check my note here. A cemetery is behind a church, and the graveyard stands alone.
2: How about reversing that?
7: Reversing it?
2: Yeah.
0: So okay. graveyard is attached to a church?
2: Yeah. According to my source, and I checked it 3 or 4 times. Did you go to Google to find that out?
7: No, I did not. I was thinking about our local location here that was behind my home when I grew up.
2: Okay. It is, the official is graveyards are owned or next to the church, and a cemetery is independent of that, separate. And you'll notice that they'll be, they call them memorial gardens or something. It'll be a cemetery, and the official is a graveyard is next to a church.
7: Okay.
1: All right.
7: Yeah. Okay.
1: Hey, Dottie, thank you. Do you have a question for us?
7: Yes. Do you know the West Virginia state motto?
0: At least we're not Virginia.
1: No, almost heaven.
0: Almost heaven.
2: Country roads.
0: Yeah. I've no idea.
1: No, what
2: I don't know, think better than Virginia.
1: What is it?
7: It's Montani Semper Liberi, which is mountaineers are always free.
1: Oh, I like always free. Boy, that's patriotic.
0: I like that's the idea.
2: If somebody said this, if you could flatten West Virginia flat, it would be larger than Texas.
1: Oh, because of the mountains.
7: Yeah, mountains.
2: There's no flat places in West Virginia.
1: Dottie, thank you so much for listening to AFR. You have yourself a wonderful and blessed weekend.
2: Ready for one more?
0: Yeah, let's try to squeeze this in, but we need to let RD, no.
2: Short time. Go ahead, RD. You don't have a lot of time. You're from Kansas. Thank you for calling. You want to answer, ask, or both?
8: Try to do both, sir.
2: Okay. Of those that are left, what you want to go?
8: I'll try the time zones.
2: Okay. Here it is. And how many states have 2 time zones within its borders? 7, 14, or 21?
8: I'm going to go a wild guess and say 14.
2: Woo, that is correct.
1: Great.
0: Wow.
1: Yes, 14. Great correct. Guess.
2: And some of them, like Alaska and Nevada, it's barely in there. Like the Aleutian Islands is on a separate time zone than the main part of Alaska. In Nevada, it's so close to a Utah town, they carved out just a little bit of area to be in the mountain rather than the Pacific.
1: Really?
2: But that is true. 14, way to go. Do you have a question for us?
8: Yeah, there are, yes, 3 strikes make an out, 3 outs make an inning. What is the least amount and 9 innings in a game? What is the least number of pitches can be thrown in a perfect game?
0: All right, RD, you're just going to have to tell us because we might be able to fumble our way
1: because
0: we're out of time.
1: Well, we'd have to take our shoes off to do the math, and we don't have time
2: to
1: do
2: it. I'm going
1: to
2: say 27.
1: 27. What's the answer?
8: Well, that was going to be my guess right there is 27 because each pitch could be a thrown pop fly and be caught out.
1: Good. All right. Better. Thanks, buddy. Have a great weekend.
0: Thanks, RD.
1: Answer our questions, guys.
0: Yeah. What you got left?
2: Okay, I got one left. This is great. What is the oldest active professional musical band in the United States? The United States Marine Band.
0: Oh,
2: founded
0: cool.
2: by President John Adams in 1798, and they're still going.
1: Wonderful.
2: But different people.
1: Yes.
0: I've got no questions remaining.
1: In the cartoon Bluey, what is Bingo and Bluey's dad's name?
0: I can't remember.
1: Bandit. Yeah, and I forget the mom's name. That really is a wholesome cartoon for kids.
0: All right, folks, that's all the time we have for Trivia Friday.
1: Dads, enjoy your special day. We thank God for dads, their strength, their wisdom, and your role model and example.
2: And the Heavenly Father's the best one.
1: Amen.
0: More great programming directly ahead, folks. We'll see you Monday.
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13: You know, I'm told that when I was a very small child, maybe 2 years of age, my family lived in a one-bedroom apartment, and my little bed was located beside the bed of my parents. 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You see, a dad occupies a place in a child's heart that no one else can satisfy. 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
15: 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Here we go to Building on the American Heritage series with David Barton. All right, David, our topic today is the judiciary, and we do talk about judges a lot in the news these days, but sometimes I think our perception may be wrong about the proper role of the judiciary.
16: It is. A lot of times our perception is based on what people tell us, especially what judges tell us. Judges try to define their role. The Constitution is what defines their role. Yeah. And in the case of Christians, the Bible also clearly defines the roles of judges. Judges are a big deal in the Bible. Lots of passages talk about the qualifications of judges, the behavior, the deportment of judges, how they conduct themselves. So the Bible has a lot to say about judges. Matter of fact, one of our early founding fathers of the American jurisprudence system, James Kent, said our whole system of appeals courts came out of the Bible because Samuel the judge rode from Gilgal to Mizpah, all these places to judge the people. And so that's why we have traveling courts that move from place to place. And so much of what we had in tradition actually came out of the Bible. But because we've lost that, we don't read the Constitution like we should, we've really gotten into a bunch of myths that we bought into today. I mean, we buy into the myth that federal judges are appointed for life. Founding Father said, no, they aren't. Constitution says, no, they aren't.
15: But that's what most people believe.
16: That's what most people think. Most people think the judiciary is an independent branch. No, it's not an independent branch. No branch is independent from the people. All three branches are accountable. There's tons of checks and balances in the Constitution to make sure the judiciary is not an independent branch. They were never to be separate from the other two branches as far as you guys can't touch us, we're the judges. No, never at all in any way, shape, fashion, or form.
15: Wouldn't that make any branch or any person despotic?
16: You'd have a despot then. You can do anything you want if you can't be touched and held accountable for it. And that's never designed because government comes from we the people. It's to reflect the consent of the governors, as our documents tell us. So we have those kind of issues. We've also got issues, we're told that only the judges get to decide what's constitutional or not. No. James Madison, the other guy, said all three branches get to decide what's constitutional. That's how you have checks and balances. The court may say it's constitutional, and the other two branches say, no, it's not.
17: And that's a shocking one for people, David.
16: It is.
17: Because we think only the court can determine constitutionality. You're saying the president has the right to do that, Congress has the right to do that as well.
16: Oh, in the case of one of the earliest examples is Congress passed a law called the Alien Sedition Act. It says if you criticize the government of the United States, you're going to jail. The court didn't strike it unconstitutional, but President Jefferson got in there and said, that is a wacky law. You can't throw people in jail for saying something bad about the government. 25 people had been taken to court on that law. 10 were sitting in jail because of it. Mm. President Jefferson comes in and says, that's an unconstitutional law, turned everybody out of jail. So all three branches have the ability to determine constitutionality. Yeah. You don't let just a body of 9 people or the majority of 9 people, 5 people, determine what's constitutional for the whole nation. No. That's never part of the design.
17: Well, so they all have the ability to do that. Are they all, we often hear, they're equal branches?
16: They're not equal branches. They're separate branches, but they're all accountable. As a matter of fact, the Federalist Papers right here, very clear. Now, the Federalist Papers written by Alexander Hamilton, James Madison, both of them signed the Constitution, and John Jay, the original Chief Justice of the U.S. Supreme Court. They say in here that the legislative branch predominates. That's the most powerful branch. They also say that the judiciary branch is the weakest of all the branches, by far the weakest. Talks about the comparison. It says it has no power over the sword, over the purse. It can't influence society or policy. I mean, they go through and say they're not co-equal. I said legislative is the biggest branch because that's the one closest to the people. It's got the most power. You look at Article 1 of the Constitution, really long. The next most powerful branch is the executive because people choose the executive, but only every 4 years. So that Article 2 is a little shorter. But the tiniest article of all, of the three in the Constitution, is Article 3, judiciary. Because they're not chosen, they're not elected, therefore they get fewer opportunities to do anything. They have very limited opportunities, and so the Founding Fathers made real clear that they're not co-equal branches. As they said in the Federalist Papers, the liberties of the people will never be endangered by the judges because they don't have any power.
17: Wish it was still that way.
16: Wish it was still that way. But those are some of the judicial myths we've grown to accept that are historically fallacious, and they're even biblically fallacious in many ways. And the Bible is the basis of our judicial system. It's just that most people don't know that, but we'll get to look at that.
17: Well, because of how much judges have been influencing the culture lately, we got a lot of questions on this one.
18: Since our judges are appointed for a lifetime, how do we hold them accountable?
17: Well, so where is the accountability if a judge is appointed for their whole life?
16: Well, the first part is they're not appointed for life. That's one of the things that people think today, and this is one of the great judicial myths that's out there that's absolutely not accurate. If you go back and look at the Constitution, Article 3, 1765, the king was appointing judges in America, and starting in 1765, it was Samuel Adams, the father of the American Revolution, who started ringing the alarm bell saying, hey, we got a bad problem here. The king has started appointing judges for life over here. That's a really bad deal. And Sam Adams said, and the other bad deal is these guys are not accountable. And so as time went on, what would happen is the colonies would pass various laws and the king's judges would strike them down and say, you guys can't do that.
17: So if they strike down a law, there's no recourse.
16: There was no recourse for them. And that's why they specifically made sure that once they got control of government and the British were out of it, that they stopped that. There's no lifetime appointments and judges are accountable.
17: But see, David, almost all of our people believe that they're lifetime appointments. I'll go to a Constitution class and I'll ask, okay, how long are judges appointed for? And I'm not kidding, 99% to 100% of the people in
16: lifetime appointments
17: always will say yes, they're for lifetime. Well, and that's people coming out wanting to study.
16: Let me go back. All right, Sam Adams is from Massachusetts. He's a founding father of America, but he's specifically out of Massachusetts. And Sam Adams helped do this book right here. That's the Constitution of Massachusetts of 1780. So what happened was in 1776, they declared independence in America, and then most of the states started writing their constitutions. 1776, Pennsylvania did. 1776, North Carolina wrote their state constitution, so did Virginia. They started working on that in Massachusetts, but they didn't get it written. And they worked and sent it back for revision. And so it's really 1779 before they get it done, and it's ratified, and it goes into effect in 1780. But Sam Adams has been working on this since the very beginning. Now remember, his two things about the judges, as the other founding fathers, is you can't have lifetime appointments, and these guys have to be accountable. So when they wrote the Massachusetts Constitution, they addressed the issue of judges, but they addressed the issue of government in general. And it's a whole different paradigm from what they had under the British form of government.
17: This is after the Declaration.
16: This is after
17: this
16: the Declaration.
17: Before the U.S. Constitution.
16: And by the way, those who are at the Constitutional Convention who did the federal Constitution said they took ideas from state constitutions like that of Massachusetts. So here's what it says in the Declaration of Rights right up front, setting forth fundamental principles that are never to be violated. This is how they'll operate their government. Item number 5, it says all power residing originally in the people and being derived from the people The several magistrates and officers of government vested with authority, whether they're legislative, executive, or judicial, are the people's substitutes and agents and are at all time accountable to the people. Now, they made real sure that we weren't going to have unaccountable judges. They're going to be accountable to the people.
17: And specifically included the judiciary. Saying
16: judiciary
17: always
16: right there. There was never a design to have judges unaccountable to the people. But the other part is, well, how about lifetime appointments? What they

0: It did, and what they also did in the federal constitution, when you read it, it says that federal judges are allowed to hold their appointments for the, quote, duration of good behavior. That's not a lifetime appointment. That's as long as you act right, you can stay there as a federal judge. But yeah. If you don't act right, we're going to take you out. Now, significantly, the U.S. Constitution has 6 clauses on how to remove judges. There's nothing else in the U.S. Constitution that gets as much attention as those 6 clauses. That's more content than any other subject that the Constitution gets. 6 clauses on how to remove judges. So if the Founding Fathers had these clauses and said, we're going to make sure judges are accountable and that they don't get lifetime appointments, why would they have thrown a judge off the court?
1: That's what I was going to ask you. If it says for good behavior, and then they have all these clauses for how to deal with bad behavior, what is bad behavior then? Or what is not good behavior, I guess is the right way to ask.
0: Well, the best way to know is go see the guys who wrote the clauses, see what they defined as good behavior by who they throw off the court. There was a federal judge thrown off the court because he cussed in the courtroom.
1: That was enough.
0: Founding Fathers threw him off the court. Why'd they do that? Because the federal constitution says for the duration of good behavior. They said cussing in a courtroom is not good behavior for a judge. You're gone. Another guy was thrown off the court because he got drunk in his private life. Whoa, it's his private life. Had nothing to do with his judge. No, that's not good behavior for a judge. You're gone. Another guy got thrown off the court because he contradicted an act of Congress. Supreme Court does that all the time today. Congress passed an act, we don't like that act, it's unconstitutional. No, he did that. You're gone, buddy.
1: See, our perception is that to do something like an impeachment, it has to be huge. It has to be a major, major deal.
0: Those are not major deals. See, there have been 97 impeachment investigations across history with judges. You've had 13 impeachments actually taken off the court. And the more often you have an impeachment investigation, the less often you have to remove a judge. Because what happens, Thomas Jefferson said impeachment's a scarecrow. I mean, you sit out there in the middle field, and that'll scare them off.
1: Because all the other judges are watching that going, I don't want that to
0: you
1: be
0: betcha.
1: Me.
0: Yeah. For example, take the judge in California that says, oh no, having under God in the Pledge of Allegiance, completely unconstitutional. What you do is you convene a hearing in Washington, D.C. Congress says, hey, we want you to come appear before the Judiciary Committee and explain to us exactly what your thinking is that says we can't acknowledge God when that's in the Declaration and in the Constitution. What are you thinking? And other judges see him getting called before Congress to be accountable, and they go, oh my gosh, we're not going to touch that. Exactly. Thomas Jefferson said whatever branch is independent is absolute also. If we let the judges be independent in that way, then we're letting them be absolute. The Congress isn't independent. We hold them accountable in elections. The president's not independent. We got elections every 4 years. Judges are not independent. Congress holds them accountable.
1: So they are accountable through Congress
0: through
1: to
0: Congress,
1: us. In other words,
0: us.
1: They're accountable to
0: you
1: us,
0: bet.
1: But Congress is the one that has to do their job in reining in the courts.
0: And see, that is the key thing with the courts, is that the Constitution set it up so that the other branches could check the court. Now, if the other branches refuse to do that, then judges do get lifetime appointments, and they are unaccountable if the other branches refuse
1: because
0: to do
1: because we as individual citizens,
0: that's right.
1: You just can't do much.
0: We send people to Congress and the presidency who don't care what judges do.
1: Yeah.
0: You know that, and if that's not an issue for us, it's not going to be an issue for our congressman. It's real simple.
1: David, I think we've gotten an education on judges already, but let's get another question about it.
2: Did juries play a more important role in the judicial process of previous generations?
1: Okay, well, maybe this will shift us a little from the judge to the jury. What was the role of the jury in the past?
0: You know, it's an interesting thing about the juries because there is a long history, and it actually has a lot of biblical basis on the history. Now, 100 years ago, we called them courts of justice because they existed to ensure that justice occurred. Then, about 50 years ago, we went into what were called courts of law. We're not after judges. We're after holding up the law here. The law is more important than justice is. And then the most recent thing is we've just become courts, nothing else. And when you look at the definition of courts in the legal books today, it says a court is a place to settle disputes. Now, if you go back to when you had courts of justice, the biggest entity, the most important entity in a court of justice was the jury. And the jury was more important than the judge. And from the time of the Founding Fathers till about the 1890s, juries were inseparable from any trial.
3: Hi friends, this is Tim Barton of Wall Builders. This is a time when most Americans don't know much about American history or even Hebrews of the faith. 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And if you remember back to the Bible, to the book of Hebrews, it has the Faith Hall of Fame where they outlined the leaders of faith that had gone before them. Well, this is something that as Americans, we really want to go back and outline some of these heroes, not just of American history, but heroes of Christianity and our faith as well. 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One is called the Courageous Leaders Collection. collection. 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
0: The significant thing about juries, and the Founding Fathers said this right from the beginning, John Jay and James Wilson, all these guys who wrote the Constitution, were on the Supreme Court, etc., they said that a jury is to examine both the law and the facts. So Daniel, who the law says you can't pray, he prayed anyway. He's brought to trial in an American court. The jury listens to everything that's gone on, and they say, you know, you violated the law, but the law is an unjust law. You're acquitted. You didn't do anything wrong, because you're supposed to be able to pray according to the dictates of conscience.
1: But if all they can review are the facts, then they have to say, well, yes, you prayed, and then the judge gets to decide on the law.
0: That's right.
1: But you're saying the way we used to do it, they could do both, facts and law.
0: The way they used to do it, juries were more important than the judge. And quite frankly, what would happen is any time the attorneys would argue about the points of law, they would never dismiss the jury. The jury's supposed to stay there and hear everything, every bit of evidence. Mm. Now, today we rule, oh, you can't let the jury hear evidence. You can't introduce this. You can't do that. Now, back then, they had to hear everything because the judge would have said, why, Daniel, you violated the law. You're going to the lion's den. You got to have a check and balance on the judge. And that was juries. 12 jurors, 12 peers say, no way you're going to throw him in the lion's den for praying to God. There's no, and so it doesn't matter how much education the judge has, you got over here the check of the people, and that's the jury.
1: We miss that today, I'll tell you. The jury is really almost disdained.
0: Well, see, what happened is in about 1890s, there in the 1890s, the Supreme Court came out with a new ruling and says, hey, from now on, juries are not going to look at the law anymore. They'll only look at facts.
1: Only facts, yeah.
0: We judges are the professionals. We'll tell you what the law is.
1: Yeah.
0: Now, at that point, your juries become a lot more insignificant. So when an attorney says, hey, judge, I think the law's wrong in that, okay, dismiss the jury, get them out of the room, let's talk about this back and forth. And then you bring the jury back, you don't let them hear the law. And what happens is if the jury today does what juries did under the Founding Fathers, said, hey, that's an unjust law, we're not going to convict on that, then suddenly the judge says, oh, mistrial, I'm the one who does the law, you guys don't. You see, this is significant because in 1856, Congress passed the Fugitive Slave Law, one of the most abominable laws in history. It says if you're black and someone accuses you of having been a slave, even if you've been free your whole life, if I walk up and say, you used to be a slave, under that law, you instantly lost your constitutional right of habeas corpus. You lost your right to an attorney, constitutional right. You lost your constitutional rights simply because I said you used to be a slave. There was no due process. There was no examination, nothing at all. And so what happened is the law was so bad that the federal law says if a black is accused of being a former slave, and he comes into court and the judge finds that he was not a former slave, the judge gets paid $5. If the judge finds that he was a former slave, the judge gets paid $10.
1: So you're paying
0: the judge.
1: Incentivizing the judge to find him.
0: So guess how many cases with judges they found the black to be not a former slave? It's like 1%.
1: Very few, yeah.
0: But the jury consistently freed people under that because they thought the law was unjust. You had Quakers, for example, that would help escape slaves in the South get to the North in the Underground Railroad. They would take the Quakers and put them on trial for violating the Fugitive Slave Law, and the jury would say, they didn't do anything wrong. The law is bad. And so the juries kept acquitting all these people. Yeah. And see, then the courts come in 1892 and say, oh, juries, you got too much power. We need to limit your power. So they do that. And at that point, jurors now become a lot less significant. And then we get to about 30, 40 years ago where we said, you know, we don't even need juries deciding facts. Let's just do it before the judge. And if you don't like the law, we'll just strike it down for you and we'll settle the dispute. Now, the problem with that is the use of juries is part of the Due Process Clause of the Constitution, the Fourth through the Eighth Amendments. Here's where it gets really fun. These three books I'm going to pull right here, these are really big books. These are old books, too. This is from 1590. This one also comes out of the 1500s. This happens to be the 1794 edition. But this is called the Geneva Bible. It was the Bible that preceded the King James Version of the Bible. This particular Geneva Bible that we've got right here is from 1590. This was brought to America by one of the Puritan Pilgrim families. But what makes the Geneva significant is that when you open the Geneva Bible up, on the inside, it is loaded with all these commentaries down the margins right there. You see all that?
1: Yeah.
0: This is the writings of the Reformers back in the day when they said, hey, we've been away from the Bible for 1,000 years. We got lousy traditions. Time to get back to the Bible.
1: So these are commentaries taking the scripture and actually applying it. Saying, here's how we ought to be doing it in our culture.
0: What they did was said, we've had the culture wrong for 1,000 years. It's time to go back to the Bible. So these are comments. One of the things they have tons of comments on is we've let the judicial system get away from what the Bible says. And it went, there was trial of Jesus, there was trials of Paul, there were trials throughout the Bible. And they said, look at the policies you have with trials. Look what God says about trials. And so these are all the comments here. Well, part of the problem with trials was the king would head the established church, and the king would say what the doctrine was, and if you said, we disagree with that doctrine, the king would put you to death. In the case of Wycliffe and Tyndale and Huss, they were burned at the stake because they simply put the Bible down in a common language where people could read it. You have other people who were killed. The pilgrims were persecuted because they didn't attend the church services at the church the king told them to go to. They had their own church. They had a home church. And the king says, you're going to be fined every Sunday. You don't go to my church. So over and over, you have people being tried because of their religious belief in courts. Now, the three courts in Britain that usually tried those guys were the Star Chamber Courts, the Courts of the High Chancery, and the Admiralty Courts. And in those courts, the judge had everything, and there was no other outside input. They would take testimony from people not sworn under oath. They would take hearsay testimony, wouldn't even be direct testimony. You were not allowed to have an attorney to defend you. You were forced to incriminate yourself, often by torture. Rick, do you believe this? No, I don't believe that. Well, I'll drive a stake through your hand, see if you believe it now. Mm-hmm. And so after enough torture, you'd confess to it. So all of this happens. And as a result, these reformers really criticized the English judicial system as a violation of scriptures. That's when King James came out with his Bible. Now here's, we're talking original King James here. This King James Bible comes out, and interestingly, it wipes out the commentaries. It doesn't want anybody complaining about what's going on. We've been doing this for 1,000 years, let's just keep doing it. So you'll find that there's very little text differences in the King James from the Geneva. The text differences deal with judicial areas. In the trial of Jesus, in the trial of Paul, and other trials, it doesn't read the same as the Geneva Bible did. It reads different. Now, the next thing that happens is these books right here. These books right here, these are really old. This came out in the 1500s. This is called Fox's Book of Martyrs. Okay, and it's got here, and it shows the first martyrs being Jesus Christ and the apostles and et cetera. So it lists martyrs. It's two-volume set listing all these martyrs that happened. And consistently through here, they show these guys were martyred because of bad judicial process. They were martyred because the right judicial process was not used in the courts. So this is what they have in Great Britain. These three books here, when they come to America, they say, we're not doing this. We've had bad courts. The Fourth through the Eighth Amendments of the U.S. Constitution, the Due Process Clauses, are all based on these three books right
1: there.
0: So
1: the very reason they put those protections in our Constitution,
0: juries especially,
1: it all comes from the knowledge they had of these things.
0: Of these examples, the Witch Trial, we always hear about the Witch Trial and how terrible that was, and 27 people put to death in the Witch Trial, and yeah, that's terrible, 27 people put to death. But there's something else about the Witch Trial we never talk about, and that is three Christian ministers are the ones who got it stopped. They went to Governor William Phipps in Massachusetts. They said, Governor, look at the biblical rules of evidence to be used in courts of law. You're not doing that.
1: These were pastors.
0: These were pastors. John Wise, Increase Mather, and Thomas Brattle.
1: Because we're always taught, when we're taught the story of the Salem Witch Trials, the pastors are the bad guys.
0: Pastors are bad guys. Yeah. No. It was the government putting people to death. The pastors went to the governor and said, you got to stop this. Governor called Samuel Sewell and said, look, we've been violating the scriptures. We can't do this. They called it into the trials. Sewell got up in church and repented. The governor called for a day of fasting, humiliation, prayer, seeking to avert God's judgment. Pastors brought it into it. Now, the significant thing is you had 27 people put to death in the Massachusetts witch trials. Hey, there were witch trials going in Europe at the same time. 500,000 put to death over there. See, this is what government was doing. It was the pastors who stepped in and said, no, no, no. This is our heritage. We don't want this kind of stuff going in the courts.
1: So our guys obviously were wrong for the 27.
0: 27.
1: The pastors came in and corrected it because of
0: what
1: they
0: knew. Well,
1: the
0: reason it wasn't 500,000.
1: Yeah, and then you compare that to 500,000
0: right.
1: Who was never correct.
0: That's
1: you know,
0: right.
1: They never got the jury system right. They never came back.
0: See,
1: in.
0: See, even U.S.
1: Right
0: Supreme
1: way.
0: Court Justice Stephen Breyer, who is on the court, he is not a Christian, he's not a conservative.
1: Yeah.
0: Even he says the due process clauses come out of the Bible. The due process clauses of the Constitution. So when you look at the role of juries, jurors were part of helping reach justice.
1: Yeah.
0: And by the way, in the 1890s, when the court says, oh, by the way, we don't need juries doing this anymore, we the judges will do it, but, you know, that's the first time ever we had courts of appeal in the United States. We never needed courts of appeal because the people were the final word.
1: Yeah.
0: If the jury gave a ruling that you were innocent of something, it didn't go anywhere else. It stopped, right?
1: Well, I've already learned more in 30 minutes with you on the judiciary than I did in 3 years of law school, but let's still try to get one more question.
4: Shouldn't our judges be neutral with no political agenda?
1: So should the courts, or the judges, I guess, be influenced by the political process?
0: Well, judges should be influenced by political process because it is not their duty to make law. It is their duty to enforce the laws, interpret the laws, not to decide whether they would have done the law differently. Quite frankly, when you go back a few years ago when all the stuff with the war on terror was going and Congress went to Article 1, Section 8 of the Constitution and says, we are given the authority to make all the regulations for land and sea forces and for all the tribunals of those who are combatants against the U.S., and the court came up and said, we don't like that. We think that they should be civil trials. And so the court went through and rewrote what Congress did because the court didn't like it. It wasn't a matter of constitutional or not. It's a matter of we got a different opinion on what the policy should be.
1: Now, just back to what you said earlier in the program about it's a place to settle disputes. They were settling that public
0: dispute. They were settling a dispute.
1: Rather
0: that's
1: than
0: not
1: Congress
0: their role.
1: Do it.
0: Their role is not to settle disputes. Congress makes the laws. And if Congress quotes explicit constitutional language to do what it did, and the court said, we don't like that. We want a different policy. No. That's making the court a political body. They're supposed to take their guidance from Congress, uphold that, enforce it. What the court is asked to do is, was the jury decided right? Was the law applied fairly? Not whether the law was up or down on good or bad. And see, that's where the court has really gotten out of bounds and turned itself into a political entity. I point back to the 2010 election. The people of Iowa really made themselves very clear on this. And in Iowa, after 161 years of marriage, meaning one man and one woman, by unanimous decision, the Supreme Court of Iowa said, we think 161 years is wrong. We want something different. And so the people stepped up, and there were retention elections that year. And out of the 7 Supreme Court justices, 3 were up for retention election. In other words, you can check in or out. You don't have an opponent.
1: You can vote no. I don't want this
0: That's
1: judge
0: right.
1: to come back.
0: And I was interviewed a lot in that because I did several meetings in Iowa at the time. And my line was real simple. Hey, these judges have just made themselves legislators. They're no longer judges. They decided to create policy out of thin air. I recommend that you send those 3 guys home so they can run for the legislature because that's evidently where they want to be.
1: So that wasn't politics influencing the judge. That was the judges
0: creating
1: influencing
0: politics.
1: And making
0: exactly.
1: policy.
0: Exactly. Yeah. And that is wrong. That is absolutely wrong. They're not to do that. The Federalist Papers right here. The question came up of will judges be able to make policy? And this book right here, the greatest commentary ever on the Constitution, written by guys who did the Constitution and guys on the first Supreme Court, they said there's not a syllable in the Constitution that authorizes the judges to judge the spirit of the Constitution. No, they don't have a whit of authority to do that. And so when you have, like you do in so many states where you can elect judges or retain them, the people then do become the final authority. Judiciary is not to be an independent branch of the people. No way, shape, fashion, or form. And they're not to be the ones that shape politics. You know, they had an election in Missouri where the people said, hey, we don't want this tax increase. A judge came in and said, yes, you do want this tax increase, even though you voted down, and this is what your tax increase is going to be. Sorry, Article 1, Section 8 of the Constitution says nobody can institute a tax increase except the House of Representatives. Not even the Senate nor the President can increase taxes, only the House. And yet this judge says, but I want to increase the tax. I think there needs to be more money for education, so we're going to order a statewide tax on everyone. You have case after case after case of judge coming in, making policy, or not liking what the people decided, or not liking what the Congress did. Not a matter of it being unconstitutional. They call it unconstitutional because they don't like it, but then they implement their own opinions. And that is never, ever, ever to occur. Right back to this Constitution, the people are in charge of the government. They're in charge of all 3 branches. They're in charge of the judges as well.
1: 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Many of you have the DVD set of the American Heritage Series. 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A lot of new material, some fantastic programs you want to have in your library. 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

0: This is John MacArthur. Join me for today's Portraits of Grace. After World War II, the United Nations was created to promote world peace. But since its inception in 1945, there has not been a single day of complete global peace. That's a sad commentary on man's inability to make peace, isn't it? In fact, someone once quipped that Washington, D.C. has so many peace monuments because officials build one after every war. Well, in the future, Jesus will return to establish a kingdom of peace that will usher us into an eternal age of peace. In the meantime, he uses believers to proclaim the gospel of peace to a spiritually war-torn society. I pray you'll be a faithful ambassador of the gospel of peace. This is John MacArthur encouraging you to live as portraits of grace.
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3: American Family News, I'm Robert Thornton. Officials said Israel and the Hezbollah terrorist group agreed today to stop attacking each other after talks between the U.S. and Iran were called off because of intense fighting in southern Lebanon that deepened doubts about the initial agreement in the war in Iran. The apparent truce emerged after a heavy exchange of fire killed at least four Israeli soldiers. See more on the Iran issue at AFN.net. The defense team of Luigi Mangione, the accused killer of UnitedHealthcare CEO Brian Thompson, is dropping their plan to pursue a psychiatric defense. Here's Fox's Nate Foy.
4: Change in strategy in Luigi Mangione's state trial means his defense team will not argue that he suffered from extreme emotional disturbance, and his mental health records are now back under seal. The judge writing, quote, in light of the defendant's withdrawal of the notice, the court's previous order sealing certain transcripts, emails, and documents remains in effect. In an earlier hearing, Mangione's defense team conceded that pursuing that mental health defense would have required an admission of the crime. That could have complicated his federal trial because his assertion of extreme emotional disturbance may not hold up under federal law.
3: Fox reports Rosie O'Donnell says Donald Trump did not really win the 2024 election, but thinks Kamala Harris won. She also predicted that President Trump will cancel the 2028 election. O'Donnell made the comments on former CNN host Jim Acosta's podcast. A federal grand jury has indicted a Gainesville, Florida man for an alleged plot to carry out a mass shooting at a pro-Israel organization. The indictment unsealed this week reveals the suspect allegedly scouted locations and possessed an AR-15-style rifle with a silencer to target employees because they were Jewish. Fox's Jonathan Siri reports from Atlanta.
5: Forrest Kendall Pemberton is accused of attempting to carry out a mass shooting at the Plantation, Florida office of AIPAC. A criminal complaint filed in federal court states, according to Pemberton, he chose the pro-Israel nonprofit because of its political influence and its relative location. Pemberton stated his motivation for taking this action was frustration with the status quo and, quote, seeing if I could make a change. A federal grand jury has indicted the 27-year-old Gainesville, Florida man on one count of attempted hate crime, as well as charges of carrying a firearm during a crime of violence and possession of a short barrel rifle.
3: After weeks of legal battles, Texas Tech quarterback Brennan Sorsby announced his departure from the Red Raiders football team. Caleb Castile reports.
6: When Texas Tech quarterback Brennan Sorsby was found to be betting on his team's games while a member of the Indiana Hoosiers in 2022, he was quickly ruled ineligible by the NCAA. According to ESPN, Sorsby made thousands of dollars of online bets on a variety of sports via a gambling app. However, on June 8th, in the 99th District Court in Lubbock County, where Texas Tech is located, a judge granted Brendan a temporary injunction that cleared the way for him to play in the fall. ESPN contributor Pete Thamel discussed the precedent set by the decision during an appearance on the Pat McAfee Show.
7: It's the latest manifestation of one of the biggest issues in college sports right now, Pat, which is local rulings overruling what the NCAA rules are supposed to be.
6: Almost immediately, both the NCAA and the Big 12, the conference where Texas Tech plays, filed separate challenges against the injunction. The Big 12 filing included names such as Texas Attorney General Ken Paxton, as well as the leadership at the university of trying to prevent the conference from exercising its own rules that the school had previously agreed to. In defense of Brendan, Cody Campbell, chairman of the board at Texas Tech, posted a lengthy letter in which he said that, quote, "The bottom line is that Texas Tech did absolutely nothing but act with complete integrity throughout this entire process." He doubled down in an interview on Don't At Me with Dan DeKitch when asked why other schools were so against Sorsby being eligible.
8: It's because the college football world doesn't think that Texas Tech should be as good as we are. And so we're a target.
6: Now, Sorsby announced that he plans to enter the NFL supplemental draft and forego playing at Texas Tech. I'm Caleb Castile.
3: Fox Business says M&M's maker Mars will debut artificial dye-free candies in August. The company was able to use natural sources like beets or turmeric to replicate colors like red and yellow, but shades of blue have been more difficult and expensive to recreate. That's all our time for now. Find more news at AFN.net.
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Don't worry about anything, but in everything by prayer and petition, with thanksgiving, let your requests be made known to God. And the peace of God, which passes all understanding, shall keep your hearts and minds through Christ Jesus. Philippians chapter 4, verses 6 and 7. Thanks for joining us today. This is the Hour of Intercession. I'm Pastor Joseph Parker. We invite you to look with us in the Word of God to begin with, in the Gospel of Matthew, Matthew chapter 1, beginning at verse 1. This is a record of the ancestors of Jesus the Messiah, a descendant of David and of Abraham. Abraham was the father of Isaac. Isaac was the father of Jacob. Jacob was the father of Judah and his brothers. Judah was the father of Perez and Zerah, whose mother was Tamar. Perez was the father of Hezron. Hezron was the father of Ram. Ram was the father of Amminadab. Amminadab was the father of Nahshon. Nahshon was the father of Salmon. Salmon was the father of Boaz, whose mother was Rahab. Boaz was the father of Obed, whose mother was Ruth. Obed was the father of Jesse. Jesse was the father of King David. David was the father of Solomon, whose mother was Bathsheba, the widow of Uriah. Solomon was the father of Rehoboam. Rehoboam was the father of Abijah. Abijah was the father of Asa. Asa was the father of Jehoshaphat. Jehoshaphat was the father of Jehoram. Jehoram was the father of Uzziah. Uzziah was the father of Jotham. Jotham was the father of Ahaz. Ahaz was the father of Hezekiah. Hezekiah was the father of Manasseh. Manasseh was the father of Ammon. Ammon was the father of Josiah. Josiah was the father of Josiah was the father of Jehoiakim and his brothers, born at the time of the exile to Babylon. After the Babylonian exile, Jehoiakim was the father of Shealtiel, and Shealtiel was the father of Zerubbabel. Zerubbabel was the father of Abiad. Abiad was the father of Eliakim. Eliakim was the father of Azor. Azor was the father of Zadok. Zadok was the father of Akim. Akim was the father of Eliad. Eliad was the father of Eleazar. Eleazar was the father of Matthan. Matthan was the father of Jacob. Jacob was the father of Joseph, the husband of Mary. Mary gave birth to Jesus, who is called the Messiah. All those listed above include 14 generations, from Abraham to David, 14 from David to the Babylonian exile, and 14 from the Babylonian exile to the Messiah. This is how Jesus the Messiah was born. His mother Mary was engaged to be married to Joseph, but before the marriage took place, while she was still a virgin, she became pregnant through the power of the Holy Spirit. Joseph, to whom she was engaged, was a righteous man and did not want to disgrace her publicly, so he decided to break the engagement quietly. As he considered this, an angel of the Lord appeared to him in a dream. "Joseph, son of David," the angel said, "do not be afraid to take Mary as your wife, for the child within her was conceived by the Holy Spirit, and she will have a son, and you are to name him Jesus, for he will save his people from their sins."

0: you, Father, once again for the many insights, the wisdom, the guidance, the counsel that is found in your word from Genesis to Revelation. Thank you for the many ways your word edifies us, strengthens us, draws us closer to you, and molds us and helps us to become more and more like our Lord and Savior, Jesus Christ. Thank you for the privilege of being able to open your word every day and thus spend time with you as you're working on our lives, helping us to draw ever closer to you. Anoint us afresh with the spirit of prayer. Anoint us afresh with the spirit that would encourage us to fill our hearts and our minds with your word daily. And anoint us afresh with the spirit of obedience today. We thank you and we praise you. And Lord, we thank you in a special way for the fathers in the church community, our fathers, period, and the unique ministry you call them to. Father, more and more stir our fathers to be the godly fathers you've called them to be, men who seek to honor you in every area of their lives for your glory. In Jesus' name we do pray. Amen. Thanks again for listening to the Hour of Intercession. Isaac Jackson is our producer. He's going to lead us in prayer at this time.
1: Heavenly Father, thank you so much for these moments. And Father, I ask that you'd speak today, that you'd speak through your word, that you speak through Pastor Joseph, that we'd be listening for your voice and seeking your face. Father, you're awesome and you're great. Throughout all of the Old Testament, you called David a man after your own heart, and Jesus was an even greater heir in that, in being you perfectly, a man after love. Thank you so much, Father, for being the perfect example of how we should live. And Father, I ask that you'd be patient with us, but that you'd be firm in growing us and shepherding us towards more and more holiness and more being like you. In your holy name, amen.
0: Amen. Amen. Thank you, Isaac. And thank you again for being a part of our listening family. We're continuing to remind and encourage young people ages 7 to 17 to get involved with the Ten Commandments Project Speech Challenge. It's underway. It started June the 1st and will go through June the 30th. Again, keep in mind, very simply, this part of the project involves a young person writing a speech. Either you can write the speech yourself, or you can have your parent or someone to help you with the speech, or if need be, you're welcome to call us, and we can help you with your speech as well. Our topic that the speech is to be on is specifically this: why are the Ten Commandments important? And we're encouraging you to make it basically 3 to 5 minutes again, but any length that you make it to be will be adequate, will be okay. Please use your cell phone or any other recording device in order to record it, and you can upload it at afr.net/Ten Commandments. You write the words Ten Commandments out. Again, afr.net/Ten Commandments. We look forward to receiving your speech as well. The speeches have begun to come in, and they've been just great thus far, and we expect all of them will be great and outstanding as well. And, you know, one of the truths that we've learned from this project over the years is that the church tremendously needs to put our youth and our children and youth to work in the church. Every speech we've received has been a blessed speech, an outstanding speech, a powerful speech as well. And I want you to keep in mind, we are encouraging every participant not only to share your speech in the way of a video, but also our goal is to have the youth and their parents to come on one of our broadcasts to be able to share about their journey, their experience in participating in the Ten Commandments Project. So again, we hope to hear from you. And if your child or grandchild or nephew or niece or a young person that you know is interested in being involved, we encourage them once again that website to upload the video or just to learn more information about the project, afr.net/Ten Commandments. We do hope that you will choose to get involved. Today we're looking specifically at the topic, a Christian man, a Christian father. And as we're in this season of the year in which we, in a special way, we celebrate and want to encourage Christian fathers, we hope that what we have to share will encourage those men that are fathers, but also those men that are fathers-to-be as well. Because again, it is a calling from God, and it's a unique air of calling. And we live in a world and a day and time where there's a huge need for many more Christian fathers to be godly fathers that are both leaders and good role models for young people as well. So we hope that you'll consider that. We read Matthew chapter 1, which carries the genealogy.

0: of Christ, and of course it mentions this father and this father and this father that were in the genealogy of Christ. But in part, Matthew chapters 1 and 2, they focus on the earthly father of the Lord Jesus Christ. So I'm going to take time now to read Matthew chapter 2 and make a few observations about Joseph, the earthly father of Jesus. Now, keep in mind, he's not on the scene for a very long period of time at all. In fact, beyond chapters 1 and 2, it appears, and Scripture doesn't specifically state, but apparently Joseph passed away sometime between when Jesus was 12 years old and 30 years of age. But the fact is, he made a huge impact on the life of the Lord Jesus himself. And he makes a huge impact on the world to this day because his example as a father continues to impact the world in good ways. So we look now, Matthew chapter 2, beginning at verse 1. Jesus was born in Bethlehem in Judea during the reign of King Herod. About that time, some wise men from eastern lands arrived in Jerusalem asking, "Where is the newborn king of the Jews? We saw his star as it rose and have come to worship him." King Herod was deeply disturbed when he heard this, as was everyone in Jerusalem. He called a meeting of the leading priests and teachers of religious law and asked, "Where is the Messiah supposed to be born?" "In Bethlehem in Judea," they said, "for this is what the prophet wrote, 'And you, O Bethlehem in the land of Judah, are not least among the ruling cities of Judah, for a ruler will come from you who will be the shepherd for my people Israel.'" Then Herod called for a private meeting with the wise men, and he learned from them the time when the star first appeared. Then he told them, "Go to Bethlehem and search carefully for the child. And when you find him, come back and tell me so that I can go and worship him too." After this interview, the wise men went their way, and the star they had seen in the east guided them to Bethlehem. It went ahead of them and stopped over the place where the child was. When they saw the star, they were filled with joy. They entered the house and saw the child with his mother Mary, and they bowed down and worshiped him. Then they opened their treasure chests and gave him gifts of gold, frankincense, and myrrh. When it was time to leave, they returned to their own country by another route, for God had warned them in a dream not to return to Herod. After the wise men were gone, an angel of the Lord appeared to Joseph in a dream. "Get up, flee to Egypt with the child and his mother," the angel said. "Stay there until I tell you to return, because Herod is going to search for the child to kill him." That night, Joseph left for Egypt with the child and Mary, his mother, and they stayed there until Herod's death. This fulfilled what the Lord had spoken through the prophet, "I call my son out of Egypt." Herod was furious when he realized that the wise men had outwitted him. He sent soldiers to kill all the boys in and around Bethlehem who were 2 years old and under, based on the wise men's report of the star's first appearance. Herod's brutal action fulfilled what God had spoken through the prophet Jeremiah. A cry was heard in Ramah, weeping in great mourning, Rachel weeping for her children, refusing to be comforted, for they are dead. When Herod died, an angel of the Lord appeared in a dream to Joseph in Egypt. "Get up," the angel said, "take the child and his mother back to the land of Israel, because those who were trying to kill the child are dead." So Joseph got up and returned to the land of Israel with Jesus and his mother. But when he learned that the new ruler of Judea was Herod's son Archelaus, he was afraid to go there. Then, after being warned in a dream, he left for the region of Galilee. So the family went and lived in a town called Nazareth. This fulfilled what the prophet had said, "He will be called a Nazarene." Lord, again, thank you, Father, for the example of Joseph, of what a God-honoring father looks like. And thank you for the ways he was a man that loved you, he listened to you and obeyed you, was a protector for his family, and in a number of other ways, again, just was an outstanding servant who took the time to teach and train Jesus to be a carpenter, as well as things about being a man. Thank you for his example. In Jesus' name we do pray. Amen. 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We'll be right back.
1: Parents often warn their children, don't run into the street. These warnings aren't given out in anger, but love and protection. Similarly, God's warnings in Scripture are for our good. When the Bible says, be not deceived, it's because we can be deceived. God's Word also commands us to mortify sin, walk in the Spirit, and put on His armor. These aren't automatic, they require choices. James 1:16 reminds us, do not err, my beloved brethren, proving that even believers can stray. God's warnings guide us to avoid sin and stay in fellowship with Him. They are a reminder of His care, pointing us to His path for abundant life. Read His Word today, find His loving warnings, and choose to follow Him. With today's Moment in Grace, I'm Jim Scudder.
2: 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We just got done filming here at Wall Builders Library in Aledo, Texas with Stephen McDowell, Tim Barton, Rick Green, and myself. Episode 9 of AFA at Home, One Nation Under God, celebrating America's 250th anniversary. That's our theme. That's our title and subtitle for this video session. Coming out very soon for you. Stay tuned on July 4th, 2026, on America's 250th birthday. We're going to release this video. 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

Hey friends, it's Jessica Peck, Dr. Nurse Mama, as your 1 minute parenting coach. 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Psalm 139, 23 and 24 says, "Search me, God, and know my heart. Test me and know my anxious thoughts. See if there is any offensive way in me and lead me in the way everlasting." Technology can have a powerful impact on our lives, but without reflection, it's easy to fall into habits that pull us away from what truly matters. This week, ask yourself, how are our tech habits influencing our relationships and our connections with God? Tracking screen time and evaluating how you use tech can help identify areas that need adjusting. What if you took some time to reflect on how much time your family spends on devices versus engaging in meaningful, faith-centered activities? Is there room to make space for more intentional connections and spiritual growth? 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

Music from The Newsboys with He Reigns. Thanks for listening to the Hour of Intercession here on American Family Radio. Today we're looking at the topic, a Christian man, a Christian father. And we read Matthew chapters 1 and 2, and that these two chapters focus largely on the life of the earthly dad of Jesus, Joseph. And in a number of ways, he stands as a great role model for men all over the world. He was a man who knew God. He also trusted and listened to God. Interesting how that in between those two chapters, Joseph has four dreams, and God speaks to Joseph each time through a dream. Now, in the first three dreams, it mentions specifically God speaks to him through an angel in the dream. The last dream doesn't mention an angel, but each time Joseph heard the word of the Lord through the dream, he obeyed. And what an important role model he is, really, for all of us, because when we hear the word of God, we're to live the word of God. We're to do the word of God. And of course, so Joseph was a hearer and a doer of God's word. He listened to God for himself and for his family. He followed God for himself and for his family. And he was a protector as well. You know, one might think, well, why didn't God send some angels to protect Jesus? You know, he didn't have to. Jesus, by the grace of God, had an earthly dad named Joseph who listened to God and thus was able to have the protection he needed because this man, Joseph, listened to God. And when you and I listen to God, again, God is able to work in our lives and supply the needs, supply what is needed in our lives to meet the needs and the challenges of our lives. So again, Joseph was a man who knew God. He listened to God. He obeyed God. He was a good protector and a good role model in a number of ways, and apparently did a good job of teaching and training the Lord Jesus to be a carpenter, and was a good role model of a man in a number of ways for the Lord Jesus as well as he grew up. So again, in a number of ways, Joseph stands as a good father in the Word of God. I want to take time now to share an article. If you'd like to get a copy of it, simply email us and let us know. My email is joseph@afr.net. And so this article is entitled Portrait of a Faithful Christian Father. Again, Portrait of a Faithful Christian Father. Proverbs 4, verses 1 to 7. Hear, O sons, a father's instruction, and be attentive, that you may gain insight, for I give you good precepts. Do not forsake my teaching. When I was a son with my father, tender, the only one in the sight of my mother, he taught me and said to me, let your heart hold fast my words. Keep my commandments and live. Get wisdom, get insight. Do not forget and do not turn away from the words of my mouth. Do not forsake her and she will keep you. Love her and she will guard you. The beginning of wisdom is this, get wisdom. And whatever you get insight. Proverbs 4, verses 1 to 7. Then Ephesians chapter 6, verses 1 to 4. Children, obey your parents in the Lord, for this is right. Honor your father and mother. This is the first commandment with a promise, that it may go well with you and that you may live long in the land. Fathers, do not provoke your children to anger, but bring them up in the discipline and instruction of the Lord. Again, Ephesians 6, verses 1 to 4. The Bible gives us quite a number of examples of fathers who faithfully knew and served the Lord. These include fathers who were good role models for young men who aspired to be godly men and fathers themselves. Some of those persons were Noah, Abraham, Isaac, Jacob, Joseph, Moses, and the list could go on and on. Joseph, the earthly father of Jesus, and Zechariah, the father of John the Baptist, can be included in this number as well. Now, the only perfect father in the Bible is our heavenly Father. All but him had flaws. And God, in his word, time and time again, did not choose to hide some of those flaws. Yet despite this, there were significant characteristics that these fathers had that all other fathers can learn from. As a Christian father reads and meditates on the word of God, he can learn from and grow in his faith as he reads and observes how these fathers loved and served God. And he can also learn about mistakes to avoid as he reads about some of the mistakes these same fathers made that are recorded in Scripture. The following are some of the characteristics that a faithful Christian father would be wise to seek to live by. Number one, he has received Jesus Christ as Lord and Savior of his life.
See John 3:16 and Romans 10:9. And he seeks to be a man like David after God's own heart. See Psalm 23. Number two, he seeks to read the Word of God daily. See Psalm 1 and Psalm 119, verse 105. Reading three chapters in the Word of God a day is a good goal to pursue. Number three, he spends time in prayer daily. See Mark 1:35, Philippians 4, 6, and 7, and Daniel chapter 6, verse 10. Number four, he seeks to bring the family together to read the Word of God, to teach the Word of God, and pray together. See Deuteronomy chapter 6, verses 1 to 9, and Ephesians 6, 1 to 4. Number five, he takes and or makes time to teach, train, discipline, and instruct his children, teaching them wisdom for all areas of life. See Deuteronomy 6, verses 1 to 9, Proverbs 2, verses 1 to 9, Proverbs 3, verses 1 and 2, and Proverbs 4, verses 1 to 6. Number 6, he seeks to take his family to church regularly, such as worship service on Sundays and Bible studies on Wednesdays. See Joshua 24, 15, Hebrews 10, 24 through 25. Number 7, he lives life with a mission mindset. He seeks with passion to fulfill the specific call of God on his life, whatever that calling may be. See Romans chapter 12, verses 1 to 2, and Colossians 3, verses 1 to 3. Number 8, he works hard to provide for his family and seeks to be a good role model to his children and others as he works and takes care of his responsibilities. See 1 Timothy chapter 5, verse 8, Genesis chapter 2. Keep in mind, God gave Adam a job before he gave him a wife. And number 9, he is a protector for his family. See Matthew chapters 1 and 2. And then number 10, he is a good role model for his family and others in all areas of life. See Joshua chapter 24, verse 15. And number 11, he has the wisdom and the courage to take responsibility and to deal with problems head on. He takes responsibility and does not try to run from it. See 1 Chronicles chapter 12, verse 32. These are just a few characteristics that a Christian father would be wise to seek to live up to. Any dad who has these characteristics is clearly a blessing to the world we live in. And that makes this kind of dad a part of the solutions to this world's problems. Again, the title of this article, Portrait of a Faithful Christian Father. Again, Portrait of a Faithful Christian Father. If you'd like to get a copy, simply email us at joseph@afr.net. Again, that's joseph@afr.net. I want to take time to share one more article that, again, is directed both to fathers and men, period. Fathers and men, period. The title of the second article is A Portrait of Real Manhood. Again, A Portrait of Real Manhood. The headlines of our day are screaming at us, letting us know where some of the real problems are with men in our world today. Lots of our men look the part. Many men are outstanding athletes, highly gifted young men with lots of potential, much physical prowess, and many characteristics that our society admires. Yet tragically, too many of our young men don't know and have not been mentored, taught, and trained and schooled in what real Christian manhood is and what it's all about. One's prowess on the basketball court, the football field, or the soccer field, or the baseball diamond, his ability to make money, his ability to think, maybe to rap, all these may be admirable in their place. But it may tell society that those who admire that person basically nothing about how much of a real man an individual male really is. Today, there's a tremendous need for men in particular and society as a whole to get a clear picture and an accurate picture of what a real man looks like. This picture, though, gives us a great view, though not of his outward appearance. It mostly depicts his heart, his mind, and his perspective in life. It's the Word of God. It's
It's from the Word of God that we can find the characteristics of what a real man really is. No one knows better than God what the most important characteristics of a man truly are. Now let's look at the Word of God and paint a portrait. Some characteristics of a real man include, 1, he has received Jesus Christ as Lord and Savior of his life. See John 3:16 and Romans 10:9. And he seeks to be a man like David after God's own heart. See Psalm 23. 2, he seeks to read the Word of God daily for himself. See Psalm 1 and Psalm 119, verse 105. 3, he spends time in prayer daily. See Mark 1:35, Philippians 4, 6, and 7, Daniel chapter 6, verse 10. 4, he seeks to have a time daily to bring the family together to read the Word of God, teach from the Word of God, and pray together. See Deuteronomy chapter 6, verses 1 to 9, and Ephesians 6, 1 to 4. 5, he takes and or makes time to train and instruct his children, teaching them about God, the Word of God, and teaching them wisdom for all ears of life. See Deuteronomy 6, verses 1 to 9, Proverbs 2, 1 to 9, Proverbs 3, 1 and 2, and Proverbs 4, 1 through 6. 6, he seeks to lead and take his family to church regularly, such as worship service on Sundays and Bible studies on Wednesdays. See Joshua 24, 15, Hebrews 10, verses 24 and 25. 7, this man has a sense of mission on his life. He seeks with passion to fulfill the specific call of God on his life, whatever that calling may be. See Romans 12, 1 and 2, Colossians 3, 1 through 3. And 8, he works hard to provide for his family. See 1 Timothy 5, 8. 9, he is a protector for his family. See Matthew chapters 1 and 2. 10, he lives the life of a good role model for his family and others. See Joshua 24, verse 15. And 11, he has the wisdom and the courage to take responsibility and to deal with problems head on. He takes responsibility and does not run from it. See 1 Chronicles 12, verse 32. Being a man, a real man, is much more than just being able to father a baby. A man, a godly man, has a love for God and a maturity and an authority about him that sets him apart from the rest of the males in the world. A real man is seeking God and seeking to fulfill God's purposes for his life. A real man has perspectives that are biblical and honorable. A real man is someone who understands that women and girls are special and precious, and they are to be honored and protected by men. Real men understand that women are not objects to conquer or persons to be disrespected and used. A real man respects and honors women and girls. A real man does not take advantage of women. He respects women and will decide not to be involved with a woman sexually unless he has won her heart and has put a ring on her finger and married her first. He understands that sex is for a man and a woman who are to be married to each other. He knows that he's never to have a sexual relationship with any woman other than the woman that is his wife, period. A real man, a godly man, is a man who has clearly decided to leave the actions and attitudes of boyhood behind. His mind, his thinking, his heart, his actions, and his attitude now seek to reflect that of a real man. See 1 Corinthians chapter 13, verses 11 to 13. We'll pick up there on the other side. We're sharing from the article entitled, A Portrait of Real Manhood. We'll be right back.

0: Everyone knows of the contributions of Thomas Edison. His many inventions were groundbreaking in their day and revolutionized modern life. But what was it about Edison that caused him to be so inventive? Well, perhaps these words of his reveal the reason. Restlessness and discontent, he said, are the first necessities of progress. I believe there is a healthy version of spiritual restlessness and discontent that can lead us to greater progress in our relationship with God and our relationships with others. If you are not content with your spiritual life, that realization can be the first step on the road to progress. This is David Jeremiah, encouraging you to get on the road to new life. Discover how to make progress with God on Route 66.
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4: 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You know, Paul in Galatians 6 says what? Bear one another's burdens and thus fulfill the law of Christ. In 1 Corinthians 13, he says, when one part of the body suffers, we suffer together. Now, there are millions of Christians around the world who are denied God's word. They're in places where it's difficult to live out their faith. Let me ask you, if that were you, wouldn't you pray that someone, anyone, would send you a Bible? One of those families of believers belongs to Wendell.
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Thanks for listening to the Hour of Intercession here on American Family Radio. Today we're looking at the topic, A Christian Man, A Christian Father. And we've looked at Matthew chapters 1 and 2 and shared a couple articles. The first article was entitled, A Portrait of Real Manhood. And we'll pick up now with the second article. This article is entitled, Portrait of a Faithful Christian Father. I'm sorry, the first article was Portrait of a Christian Father, and here's the one, this one is entitled A Portrait of Real Manhood, excuse me. This man respects women and will decide not to be involved with a woman sexually unless he has won her heart and has put a ring on her finger and married her first. He understands that sex is for a man and a woman who are married to each other and no one else. He knows that he's never to have a sexual relationship with any woman other than the woman that is his wife. Period. A real man, a godly man, is a man who has clearly decided to leave the actions and attitudes of boyhood behind. His mind, his thinking, his heart, his actions, and his attitude now seek to reflect that of a real man. See 1 Corinthians chapter 13, verses 11 through 13. Boys ask questions while men give answers. Boys play house while men build homes. Boys shack up while men get married. Boys too often abuse and misuse girls and women. Men protect, appreciate, honor, and look out for girls and women. Real men don't hit women, they protect them. Boys too often consider a woman an object to be used. Men see a woman as a gift and a prize to be honorably pursued and won. Boys make babies while men have and raise children. A boy won't raise his own children. A man will guide, teach, and discipline and train his own children and sometimes someone else's when the need arises. Boys make excuses for failure while men produce ways and strategies to succeed. Boys look for someone to take care of them. Men look for someone to take care of. Boys drop out of school saying that school is too hard and a waste of their time. Men recognize the importance of and the value of education and preparing themselves. Men desire to be educated and or to gain a skill in order to reach their full potential in life. The world in which we live is in tremendous need of faithful, godly men. Pray that God will raise up many of them who understand the important place and call of God upon them to be men after God's own heart in their home and in society and in culture as well. Again, the title of the second article, A Portrait of Real Manhood. If you want to get a copy, simply email us once again at joseph@afr.net. Again, that's joseph@afr.net. The last passage we want to look at in the broadcast, Genesis chapter 27, beginning at verse 1. One day when Isaac was old and turning blind, he called for Esau, his older son, and said, "My son." "Yes, father," Esau replied. I'm an old man now," Isaac said, "and I don't know when I may die. Take your bow and a quiver full of arrows and go out into the open country to hunt some wild game for me. Prepare my favorite dish and bring it here for me to eat. Then I will pronounce the blessing that belongs to you, my firstborn son, before I die." But Rebekah overheard what Isaac had said to his son Esau. So when Esau left to hunt for the wild game, she said to her son Jacob, "Listen, I overheard your father say to Esau, 'Bring me some wild game and prepare me a delicious meal. Then I will bless you in the Lord's presence before I die.' Now, my son, listen to me. Do exactly as I tell you. Go out to the flocks and bring me two fine young goats. I'll use them to prepare your father's favorite dish. Then take the food to your father so he can eat it and bless you before he dies." "But look," Jacob replied to Rebekah, "my brother Esau is a hairy man, and my skin is smooth. What if my father touches me? He'll see that I'm trying to trick him, and then he'll curse me instead of blessing me." But his mother replied, "Then let the curse fall on me, my son. Just do what I tell you.
go out and get the goats for me. So Jacob went out and got the young goats for his mother. Rebekah took them and prepared a delicious meal just the way Isaac liked it. Then she took Esau's favorite clothes, which were there in the house, and gave them to her younger son, Jacob. She covered his arms and the smooth part of his neck with the skin of the young goats. Then she gave Jacob the delicious meal, including freshly baked bread. So Jacob took the food to his father. "My father," he said. "Yes, my son," Isaac answered. "Who are you, Esau or Jacob?" Jacob replied, "It's Esau, your firstborn son. I've done as you told me. Here is the wild game. Now sit up and eat it so you can give me your blessing." Isaac asked, "How did you find it so quickly, my son?" "The Lord your God put it in my path," Jacob replied. Then Isaac said to Jacob, "Come closer so I can touch you and make sure that you really are Esau." So Jacob went closer to his father, and Isaac touched him. "The voice is Jacob's, but the hands are Esau's," Isaac said. But he did not recognize Jacob because Jacob's hands felt hairy, just like Esau's. So Isaac prepared to bless Jacob. "But are you really my son Esau?" he asked. "Yes, I am," Jacob replied. Then Isaac said, "Now, my son, bring me the wild game. Let me eat it, and then I will give you my blessing." So Jacob took the food to his father, and Isaac ate it. He also drank the wine that Jacob served him. Then Isaac said to Jacob, "Please come a little closer and kiss me, my son. Please come a little closer and kiss me, my son." So Jacob went over and kissed him. And when Isaac caught the smell of his clothes, he was finally convinced, and he blessed his son. He said, "Ah, the smell of my son is like the smell of the outdoors, which the Lord has blessed. From the dew of heaven and the richness of the earth, may God always give you abundant harvests of grain and bountiful new wine. May many nations become your servants, and may they bow down to you. May you be the master over your brothers, and may your mother's sons bow down to you. All who curse you will be cursed, and all who bless you will be blessed." As soon as Isaac had finished blessing Jacob, and almost before Jacob had left his father, Esau returned from his hunt. Esau prepared a delicious meal and brought it to his father. Then he said, "Sit up, my father, and eat my wild game so you can give me your blessing." But Isaac asked him, "Who are you?" Esau replied, "It's your son, your firstborn son, Esau." Isaac began to tremble uncontrollably, and said, "Then who just served me wild game? I have already eaten it, and I blessed him just before you came, and yes, that blessing must stand." When Esau heard his father's words, he let out a loud and bitter cry. "Oh, my father, what about me? Bless me too," he begged. But Isaac said, "Your brother was here and he tricked me. He has taken away your blessing." Esau exclaimed, "No wonder his name is Jacob, for now he has cheated me twice. First he took my rights as the firstborn, and now he has stolen my blessing. Oh, haven't you saved even one blessing for me?" Isaac said to Esau, "I've made Jacob your master and have declared that all his brothers will be his servants. I've guaranteed him an abundance of grain and wine. What is left for me to give to you, my son?" Esau pleaded, "But do you have only one blessing? Oh, my father, bless me too." Then Esau broke down and wept. Finally, his father Isaac said to him, "You will live away from the richness of the earth and away from the dew of the heaven above. You will live by your sword and you will serve your brother. But when you decide to break free, you will shake his yoke from your neck." Verses 1 through 40, Genesis chapter 27. Well, again, a powerful story with many insights in it, and how important it is that we learn from some of those insights. Apparently, both Esau and Jacob realized that
Their father, Esau, had a powerful prayer life. Apparently, they saw that when Isaac prayed, things were blessed, and they both wanted their father's blessing. And what important lessons we all can learn from Isaac. Isaac had great confidence in his heavenly father, such that he believed that once he prayed for something, he believed he received it the moment he prayed for it. And, you know, the Word of God teaches us to believe that we receive it the moment we pray for it as well, and have extreme confidence that God, have great expectation that our Heavenly Father hears and answers our prayers. In fact, the Word of God tells us in the book of James, the prayers of a righteous man are powerful and effective. May we all be wise enough to pray with the same kind of confidence that Isaac prayed for things, and specifically prayed for his children as well. Thank you, Lord, for all those we've lifted up in prayer today, and thank you for all those that are part of our listening family at this time. Father, pour out your spirit of grace mightily upon us. Stir us, anoint us all afresh with the spirit of prayer. Empower us to be the praying fathers and the praying believers, period, that you would have us to be, believers who are wise enough to pray with great confidence that as we simply pray in line with your word, we receive the things we ask for the moment we pray for them. Teach us more and more to be the effective praying servants you've called us to be, especially fathers, but all the rest as well. And empower us to be the praying church you've called us to be. We thank you. We praise you. In Jesus' name we do pray. Amen. And may we all grow in our understanding of the fact that our prayer life is a powerfully and an extremely important part of our lives, and we're all called to live prayer-filled lives. Well, as we normally do before we end the broadcast, if you are listening today and you've never accepted Jesus Christ into your heart as Lord and Savior of your life, today is a good day to get saved. If you'd like to make that step and fully commit your heart and your life to the Lord, would you simply, from your heart, pray this prayer now and give your life to Christ? Lord Jesus, thank you for loving me so much that you came into this world a long time ago. You lived. You died on the cross to pay for all my sins. 3 days later, you rose up from the dead so that I could be saved. Lord, I confess, I've sinned and done wrong in many, many ways. Lord, I repent and I turn from all the wrong I've done. Forgive me, Lord, for all the wrong things I've done. Lord Jesus, come into my heart. Be the Lord and Savior of my life. You told us in your word that whoever calls on the name of the Lord shall be saved. Right now, Lord, I'm calling on your name. Lord, save me. Fill me with your Holy Spirit. Help me to follow you all my life. Thank you, Lord, for saving me. In Jesus' name we do pray. Amen. Well, if you prayed that prayer and committed your life to Christ, we are very much wanting to be in touch with you. Once again, my email is joseph@afr.net. Again, that's joseph@afr.net. We definitely would like to share some literature with you that will help you to begin to grow up and grow strong in your new walk with the Lord Jesus Christ. Again, please get in touch with us again. Joseph@afr.net is my email. We hope to hear from you so we can get this material to you. Again, joseph@afr.net. If you'd like to get copies of one or both of the articles we shared, the two articles, the first one entitled Portrait of a Faithful Christian Father, the first article, and the second article is entitled A Portrait of Real Manhood. So if you want to get copies of one or both, simply email the same email, joseph@afr.net. We're glad to get it to you. 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
4: And welcome to another edition of Reason & Company, Ed Vitagliano and Fred Jackson. Well, Fred, it is Pride Month in most of the country. And we had an incident here in Major League Baseball. What happened?
5: Yeah, the San Francisco Giants, several players, they had a night where they were, you know, they used the rainbow and they put it on their caps. Well, there were several players for the Giants. Now, this is San Francisco.
4: Right.
5: Kind of the birthplace of all the problems. On their hats, they put a verse from Genesis 9, which is the God's covenant that we wouldn't send a flood again. And the rainbow was a symbol
4: right.
5: of that covenant. So that's what they put on their hats underneath there. Well, the league didn't like it, and they've chastised these players. So Missouri Senator, Republican Senator Josh Hawley, he is taking the Major League Baseball to task for this and saying, wait a minute, this is a double standard. Because you've celebrated things like Black Lives Matter publicly in the past. I think it was the LA Dodgers a few years ago. They celebrated a drag group that was making fun of Catholic nuns.
4: That's true.
5: And the league said nothing about that. So what Josh Hawley is saying, you can't have a rule that only applies to Christians with a message.
4: Yeah, this is a religious freedom issue.
5: Yeah.
4: If you go to AFA.net, we have a petition that we're asking people to sign in support of the baseball players who were proud of their faith. And so if you'd like to sign that, go to AFA.net and letting these ball players know we have their back. Amen. Well, that's all we've got for Reason & Company today, and hope you join us next time.
0: Welcome to Hannah's Heart.
6: So Hannah, she's just one of the women who did struggle with infertility in the Bible.
7: No matter who we are, we can be inspired by the fact that Hannah took her pain to God and God heard her and was with her.
6: So when she was praying at the temple, she had been weeping and not eating, and her lips were moving, but her eyes were closed, and the priest was like, why are you drunk at the temple?
7: Yeah. It can become an obsession when you want a child so deeply.
6: And desiring that baby and to be a mama. Every holiday, every Mother's Day.
7: This is not a show that's going to promise you a certain outcome. But this is a show that says however God answers your cry, we know that He's enough.
6: Hey, I'm Anne.
7: And I'm Kendra, and you're listening to Hannah's Heart on American Family Radio. We are a radio show and podcast for couples that are struggling with infertility or miscarriage. That's how we got started. That was our journey. is our journey, yeah. I should say. We are used to talking to people who are going through it on this show, right, Anne?
6: Yep, that's what we usually hear.
7: Yeah, and we talk a lot about amazing ways that God meets us in the valleys, mm-hmm. right? And there are some mountaintops along
6: for sure.
7: the way as well. But if you are going through those things, first of all, welcome. I know we just had a conference, the E-Women conference, that you and I got to have a booth that we yes. get to meet a lot of new
6: so
7: people
6: fun.
7: That said, I'm going to start listening. So mm-hmm. if you're one of them, welcome. If you're a part of our unfortunate club that you've struggled with one of those things, we hate that.
6: That's what brought you here.
7: It's the club that nobody wants to be a part of, but we're glad you're here. We're yeah. glad you found us and can find community. But sometimes it's kind of nice to pause and just hear something else encouraging,
6: yeah.
7: right? When you're going through it, to be like, okay, there's more than just my pain mm-hmm. in life, mm-hmm. and I'm going to talk about something else.
6: Yeah. Well,
7: that's the plan today, right?
6: So that's what we're going to do today. And I'm pretty excited about it because honestly, we've had I know of two people personally who have been like, hey, like, I have been so blessed by the show, but I had to take a break. Like, it was so hard to listen to sometimes. Because we do have amazing stories, but sometimes those amazing stories took years to get to. And there were some really, really sad things that happened along the way.
8: Right.
6: And so even as a host, it feels kind of like, man, what are we going to talk about today?
8: Let me get
6: my tissues ready.
8: Right.
6: And so even our producer, Mark, he's been like, ladies, like, I'm blessed to be part of this, but man, sometimes it's just hard. And so anyway, all of that to say, I'm excited about the show and our guest today. Her name is Kaylin King, and I'll tell you about the connection there in just a second. But she is on, she might tell us some hard things too. She doesn't necessarily have a story of infertility or miscarriage, but we all know we've been through different hard things. So, and I believe anyone deserves a platform to say when God has gotten you out of those valleys. And so even though her valleys might have looked different than ours, but she's going to come on today. She's calling in all the way from Texas. Kaylin, are you with us?
9: Yes. Hi, Ann. Hi, Kendra. Thank you so much for having me on.
8: It is an honor. It is an honor. Your family is precious. And we have, of course, met your husband. And for those of you that are longtime listeners, Phil King came on our show and shared an amazing story that a song that tells a story of child loss and the babies that are in heaven. And of course, we played that song on our show and wept.
6: The song is called Miscarriages. And so it kind of speaks for itself what it is about. And then there was a song also, I think that we briefly mentioned it, but it's called Not Forgotten. And it's about the babies who have been, you know, aborted, that their lives might seem forgotten, but they're not.
8: And then, of course, that motivated us to invite him to come play worship for us at our conference that we had this year in January. That was our first ever, will be hopefully annual, Hannah's Heart Conference. We're going to have another one spring of 2027. Listeners, please check it out. It was the most precious, intimate time in God's throne room. And Kaylin, your husband was such a blessing, such a blessing, and just so sensitive to the Holy Spirit and to lead people. I can tell this was not his first rodeo of being used by the Lord to help people. So we're so thankful for your family and your ministry.
9: Well, we're so thankful to know you guys and, you know, just for your ministry. I know that it's touching so many people's lives.
8: So when you meet somebody amazing like Phil, you're like, okay, tell me about your family. So we go out, right, we're eating with him, and he starts telling us about his wife. And then all of a sudden,
6: he's
8: we're
6: mentioned
8: like,
6: all things good about you, but totally leaves out, like, well, she's like a supermodel, because I don't even know how we got there. Oh, I think we're like, let us see a picture. Can we see a picture of the twins and your wife? And I was like, oh, my gosh, Phil, she's beautiful. And he was like, well, she is a supermodel. And I was like, oh.
8: No, but really a super, like, we're not saying, oh, she's just really beautiful. Like, you have a career in modeling, and the Lord has used you in a world that is filled with a lot of darkness and heaviness and probably needs a lot of Jesus. And
9: well, and it's so interesting because you were mentioning in the first part of this program, you know, a lot of people walking through things that they never would think that they had to walk through with infertility and loss. And, you know, it's just so interesting because this is never, like, being a model was never my goal, my dream. You know, I meet a lot of girls that they're like, oh, I want to do that. I want to be, you know, a famous Instagram influencer and model. But that was never my dream. But God opened up such supernatural, amazing doors for me at a really young age. And so I've just been able to walk through a lot of doors that I really wasn't expecting. And my life has just been full of surprises. We just had twins 3 years ago, and that was such a shock. That was such a surprise. So it's just been a lot of amazing things, a lot of valleys, a lot of hard things. But, you know, when you're following God and surrendering your life to Him, it always looks different than you think it's going to look. But somehow it turns out better than you could have ever asked for or imagined, like it says in Ephesians.
8: Well, I want to hear the story, but first, Anne, I want you to brag on her. Tell us some things about her career that you have read, because she's over here on like IMDb and like finding her all over the place. So, because Kaylin's too humble to brag on herself, will you tell us?
6: I don't think she's going to mention what all she's actually been involved in. Yeah. Might just get just a few things.
8: Okay.
6: But I'm pretty sure I saw the word like Maybelline in your bio and NCIS, like the show on TV, and Macy's, like big names,
8: and
6: all
8: trying on clothing for
6: like Taylor Swift,
8: like drop the name
6: and like Kate Middleton, like the Kate Middleton,
8: the clothes, like big designers.
6: Can you tell? Like we're just having fun over here that we can talk to you.
9: Well, thank you. Yeah, I mean, God, like I said, God's just opened up incredible doors, and you know, I feel like when he opens up doors, you just go through them and try to shine light wherever you go. Mm-hmm. There have been places and sets that I've been on that have been really, I don't want to say dark, but there's just been things that are there.

0: or to him, but go back, because how did you get there? Start from the beginning. You said it was in your early years that you got pulled into some of this?
1: Yes. Well, I always did like theater and community, plays. And I just always loved to sing and act and dance. And then when I was 14, I was 5'10 and really like a little pole. And everybody kept saying, you should model, you should model. And like I said, it wasn't really anything that I dreamed of, but mm-hmm. I thought, well, I want to buy a car when I'm 16 and I've heard you can make some money modeling. Yeah. So maybe I should just give it a shot. And so I started modeling in Texas. That's where I'm from. And just doing local things in Houston, Dallas area. And then I ended up, when I was 18, moving to New York and signing with an agency there.
0: Wow.
1: And yeah, I just, God opened up incredible doors. That's when I, was 19, I got cast on Project Runway.
0: Wow.
1: And he just opened up doors from the very beginning. I told my dad when I was 18, my mom and dad wanted me to go to college. And I just said, I really feel like God's calling me to go move to New York, and I want to model and hopefully do some theater and stuff like that. And I said, can you just give me a chance? Can I just go for a little bit? And if I'm not making enough money, I'll come back and go to college. And right away, God just started opening all these doors. And I never ended up going to college, and I moved from New York to LA.
0: Wow.
1: 3 or 4 years later. And then I was in New York and LA for about, 10, 12 years before I met Phil. And so, yeah, it's just been a giant adventure.
0: Okay, so the darkness is real in a world that's focused on beauty and only external. You knew the Lord before you got involved in modeling?
1: Yes. I grew up in a Christian home, and I've always loved Jesus, but my faith has so deepened because I feel like in some of these places, when I moved to New York, immediately I was met with, my agent was like, well, are you comfortable doing, certain things that I wasn't comfortable with? And I would have to say no. Mm. And they would say, well, why? And I'd have to really dig into, well, why do I believe what I believe? Mm-hmm. Am I really going to follow what God says in the Bible? Is that my ultimate truth? Or am I going to make these little compromises? Mm. And so very early on, I had to just make the decision, I want to be a girl that honors God and doesn't compromise. And so it definitely has cost me over the years. Mm. I've been dropped by agencies. I've lost jobs. I've turned down jobs. But God has also opened up doors in the midst of me turning down things that are even better and that are pure and that are honoring. And one of my favorite things in my career that I experienced was, I moved to LA, and there's a lot of swimsuit, it's right by the beach, swimsuit stuff, lingerie. And I was never really comfortable doing all that stuff. And so I turned down a lot of jobs, and God ended up opening these doors with these designers, Monique Lhuillier, Marquesa, and they are bridal gown designers.
0: Aww.
1: And so I ended up going all over the world, to Paris, to London, New York, everywhere, with these bridal designers.
0: Wow.
1: And I became known as like the bridal girl.
0: What?
1: And it's just so beautiful.
0: That's amazing.
1: To me because I'm like, God says that I'm the bride of Christ.
0: Mm.
1: As a church, we're the bride of Christ. And so I turned down a lot of these things that might have gotten me ahead, more in the world's eyes. But God preserved me and let me do so many jobs that were just in beautiful wedding dresses all the time. And so I'm just so grateful, because when we try to honor him, he just opens doors that we never could have expected, but that make us shine for him and that we can appear pure, because that's what he wants, is a pure bride.
2: Wow. Oh, that's so good. Well, I'm sure it was probably tempting, at least

0: I don't know, I'm not being in that world, but like mm-hmm. when you get dropped from an agency mm-hmm. or when you have to say no to something that could feel very big, it might feel like, mm-hmm. okay, maybe this isn't what I should be in because mm-hmm. I'm not able to do, you know, all these things that people are possibly, you know, pressuring you to do. But then it sounds like you were able to see that the Lord always provided a different avenue for you.
1: Oh, yeah. Yeah. And I mean, it was just, I didn't walk it out perfectly, but I saw time and time and time again that when I would turn down something that was questionable or maybe compromising, he would immediately open up another door. And so I think after so many times of him doing that and so many times of, you know, with acting and modeling, you don't have a set income. And so I had to really trust him for jobs and to provide, you know, enough money every month for me to live in LA and New York. And I just saw him come through time and time and time again. So it really solidified my faith that God will always provide. And especially if he's called you into, you know, I know some of your listeners might be in industries or in workplaces where, you know, not everybody's a Christian.
0: Right.
1: I feel like when he calls you into those places, he really goes to bat for you mm-hmm. And makes your life a living testimony for mm-hmm. the people around you who don't know him. It's like he displays his goodness through his people. So, that's an encouragement to someone that's listening.
0: Now, I don't know if you're still active in these things, but can you tell us about, I think it was called Runway with Jesus, or what is that you were involved with?
1: Oh, Models for Christ.
0: Models for Christ, okay.
1: Yes, and so that's an incredible organization. I got involved when I was 18 in New York, and then I ended up becoming a leader in Los Angeles, and it's just like a Bible study group of people that meet all over the world, actually. They have them in Paris, Milan, New York, LA, Miami, and it's a community of believers that are in the industry, and it's photographers, models, actors, you know, makeup artists, and they meet and encourage each other. We worship and pray and study the Bible together, and so basically we're modeling and acting tend to be kind of transient because mm-hmm. you're going to different sets and going to different cities. Mm-hmm. And so the goal is wherever you go in the world, that there will be a community that you connect with and have fellowship with and worship Jesus together and kind of go to also with the struggles and the interesting situations that sometimes you get to in the industry.
2: It's so encouraging to see that there are so many Christians that are willing to take light into the darkness. Mm-hmm. And, you know, when we're called to be the light of the world, that doesn't mean that all the light should just bunch together in one spot. Yes. God's like, no.
0: It says the light shines brighter in the darkness,
2: exactly.
0: Right?
2: Exactly. And, you know, so many people, Christians, are guilty of seeing the entertainment industry, Hollywood, New York, LA, as Sodom and Gomorrah.
0: Yeah, you just leave that alone.
2: Yeah, I've literally heard people say that they wish that California would fall off into the ocean and everybody there would die.
0: I know those people.
2: I know people that have said that. And you are speaking about individuals who are created in the image of God who are just lost like we were before we found Christ. There's nothing uniquely sinful about them. They're sinful like every sinner is. And yet, there are some people, the way you're treating it, you're Jonah who, you're the Jonah after he got out of the whale, who said, I'm going to go. I'm seeing it as Nineveh. This is Nineveh. And if I go and preach the gospel, maybe they will repent and turn to him and some will be saved. Is that
1: exactly
2: how you view it?
1: That's so funny. Well, that's so funny because remember a few minutes ago I said when I felt like God called me to go to New York when I was 18, the story that I read that convicted my heart was the story of Jonah.
0: Oh, wow,
1: and
0: that's
1: even
0: cool.
1: Told my father, I was like, Dad, I feel like it's Nineveh. I got to go.
2: Wow.
1: Like, I can't be disobedient and end up in the belly of a whale. So, it's like, you know, the Great Commission. We're to go and make disciples of all nations. Mm-hmm. Well,
0: you're just a missionary with heels on.
1: Yes, and that's why I love the name Models for Christ. Mm-hmm. You know, it's like you're literally modeling Jesus for some people. And it's just a unique sphere where not everybody gets access to or can go into.
0: Right.
1: And so I always felt like, okay, I'm just a missionary in a model's body, and I want to, you know, every day just putting on the armor of Christ and trying to be the best witness for Christ that I could be every day. And there's just been so many encouraging things over the years, just friends that I know and other models that I know that have come to know the Lord or who were so against Christianity and ended up, after several years of knowing them, like coming to church with me or coming to Models for Christ. Or one of my favorite stories was one time I was going for a callback for a soap opera, and I got in the elevator, and these two girls were also going up for the callback, and I got in the elevator, and one of the girls goes, "Oh my gosh, that is the most amazing perfume I've ever smelled. What are you wearing?" And I was like, I actually don't wear perfume. and so anyway, I was able to share that verse with her about we're the fragrance of Christ.
0: Oh, no way. Wow.
1: Yes, like for those that are being saved. And so it's just amazing that God really does, you can smell, you can see the light. And especially in a dark place, it's even more evident. And so I just always want to encourage people that if God is calling you to go into an industry that is dark, that might seem intimidating, that there's not very many Christians in it. I mean, I think even about like science fields where everyone's so logical, you know, but God sends Christians in there, and we're all to be on mission no matter what industry or field he calls us in. And we are going to be that salt, that light, that fragrance to those who are ripe for being to be saved.
2: For those who are wondering, the scripture is 2 Corinthians 2:16, and I just want to read it because there's something interesting to talk about. So it says, to one we are the fragrance from death to death, to the other, the fragrance from life to life. So it's talking about as Christians, some of us, we smell like death to the world, and to some we will smell like life. And so for those that are ready to accept God's call, you were that smell of life. You were literally bringing life into places of darkness. Now, I'm sure there were some that you smelled like death too because of their opposition to Christ.
1: Yeah.
2: I'm sure you had a lot of that. But I want to go back. You said that you became known as the bridal girl. Was this before or after you were married? Were you single while that season?
1: I actually thought most models stop modeling at like 25.
2: Yeah.
1: Well, so I kind of thought, oh, well, I'll stop and then I'll figure out the next thing. But God just kept opening up doors. And so when I was like 25, 26, that's when he started opening these bridal doors.
2: Wow.
1: And so I actually didn't get married until I was 30. So I would say probably from like maybe 25, 26 to 30, the majority of the work that I did was bridal.
2: Wow.
1: And so that was like what was paying my bills and sending me all over the world. And so, it's just incredible.
2: Did the Lord place marriage on your heart during that season? Like, were you desiring to be married?
1: Oh, yes. I mean, I've always desired to be married, and I had to wait a longer time than some women. But yeah, I remember trying on all the wedding dresses and just dreaming about, oh my goodness, what is mine going to look like someday? So, it was a sweet little preparation of the Lord too.
2: How did he bring Phil into your life?
1: Well, that's a long
2: with only a few minutes left. I'm sorry. I threw that to you with like 3 minutes left in the show.
1: Oh, no. Well, the Cliff Notes version is I had a mentor in California who's just an amazing woman of God. And she met Phil when he was singing at an event in D.C. And she brought him to her house for a worship night. And we met that night and just were friends for a little bit. And then we ended up getting married. And now we're 5 years married, 2 kids, and, you know, so grateful.
2: Wow. And twins.
0: And twins. And they're so cute.
1: Such a surprise.
0: Well, and Kaylin, we haven't brought up this, but like you, so Phil's, you know, worship leader.
2: Yeah.
0: But well, you can sing beautifully too. Yeah. Like some of your music, I was like, oh my goodness, we need her to come too.
1: oh, this is sweet.
0: But y'all,
1: I've always loved her thing too.
0: Well, you sound very, very pretty. And Phil just spoke so highly of you while he was here at the women's conference. He was only here, mm-hmm. what, a day and a half?
2: Yeah.
0: I don't, you know, not terribly long at all, but he was just so nice to work with and just spoke so highly of you and just had fun talking about his sweetheart back home. And so I just, mm-hmm. I was excited to get, when as he was telling me about you, we my husband and I took him to coffee after the conference was over, and he was talking about you, and I was like, you think she would ever want to come on to the podcast? Mm-hmm. He's like, oh, you should definitely have her on.
1: Oh, well, I'm honored that you guys reached out, and just so grateful, like I said, for your ministry, because so many people go through, you know, mm-hmm. loss and waiting on the Lord.
0: Mm-hmm.
1: And it's just important to encourage one another. Mm-hmm. In what, the waiting.
0: What would, do you have anything, just real short, but do you have anything you would say to a girl who maybe isn't married yet and she's really, really desiring a husband, but and feels like everyone else is getting married around her or having babies around her? Do you have anything you would say to her?
1: Yeah, one of my favorite verses is in Ecclesiastes 3, and it says, he makes all things beautiful in his time.
0: Mm-hmm.
1: And that's not just some things beautiful, it's all things beautiful. And so just wait on his timing, rejoice in the things that are right in front of you, because there's so many gifts and blessings if you look for them. And, you know, you think about all the things that you're grateful for that are right in front of you.
0: Mm.
1: And God is always faithful, and he's always on time.
2: Well, speaking of God's timing, we are almost out of time on Hannah's Heart. But I wanted to mention, because, Anne, we got some texts this week from some of our listeners.
0: The best text.
2: One that has a miracle baby. She had secondary infertility, desperately wanted.
0: Had miscarriage in between.
2: Just had another baby.
0: Just had her healthy baby.
2: And what was the other text?
0: And then we had a wonderful adoption that a good friend of ours involved in Hannah's mm-hmm. Heart Hangouts, our local support group, she let us know, hey.
2: I got the call.
0: We got the call.
2: She got the baby.
0: The adoption's official. And so we just had to share those praises mm-hmm. with such a fun episode.
2: Yeah.
0: And just to remind you, like, it's not always hard. There is a mountaintop that mm-hmm. we do end up getting to.
2: Amen.
0: Thank you guys for listening to Hannah's Heart, and we'll see you back next week.
3: 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It won a Grammy and an Oscar for Best Song. 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Perhaps because every person is asking themselves the same question. 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The Apostle Paul says, "So whether you eat or drink or whatever you do, do it all for the glory of God." 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
4: Father's Day is a great time to consider God's role as father. As a father of 6 and grandfather of 18, I've thought much about my role, and this I've learned. The more we men emulate God, the Heavenly Father, the better the husband and father will be. Hello, I'm Sam Rohr with the American Pastors Network and another Stand in the Gap Minute. As our fatherhood model, God's the wise father. He's the great counselor and comforter. Just, kind, merciful, and patient. He's the instructor, guide, protector, and shield. He firmly disciplines, but he does so in love. He loves so much that he gave his son, the perfect sacrifice to save our souls. He's the humble servant, yet the greatest leader. 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
8: It's impossible to overstate the impact of family, the impact of one's mother and one's upbringing, but specifically the impact of a father. Hi, Alex McFarland here. Welcome to the program. And we're going to be talking about fatherhood and what the role is of a dad in a child's life, but really America's silent crisis, fatherhood. And as we record this program, it's near Father's Day. You know, three decades ago, I felt like America was in a crisis of fatherlessness. And here we are in the 21st century, and if anything, that hurt and that void and that crisis has only exacerbated. Now, the good news is Psalm 27:10 and following, it says, "When father and mother forsake me, the Lord will take up my cause." Right now, I want to pivot to a very special friend that God's given us along the journey, Sean Tice. He's got a great website, godismydad.com. But when Sean Tice was just 9 months old, his father threw his tiny, fragile body across the room in a drunken rage. But today, Sean's traveling the country helping others, helping young people and people of all ages for whom fatherlessness is a heartbreaking reality in their life. And he's helping people process and work through this pain, but even better yet, helping people know the faithful Father, the Heavenly Father, through putting their faith in Jesus Christ. But what an honor to talk about this very important issue. Sean Tice, welcome to our program, and thank you for the work you're doing.
9: Thanks for having me on, Alex. I'm excited to be here.
8: Yeah. Well, before we go too far, I mean, I want to cue it up and have you introduce yourself to listeners and your story and how God raised you up to do the ministry about fatherlessness, the ministry that you do, Sean.
9: Yeah, as you shared a little bit about my story, my dad came home in a drunken rage that night and threw me to the cops across the room, and thankfully that policeman caught me and God protected me through that. But then my birth dad packed up his things and got on a bus from our small town of Pennsylvania, went back to his hometown of Las Vegas, Nevada, and never came back. And I started what I call that day the fatherless journey. And God brought me through all those different things that you face growing up without a dad. It wasn't easy. It was hard. I had a single mom. I had an older brother, an older sister. And I'm not, you know, I don't want people to feel bad for me, but I just want to show them that God brought me through that, through mentors and different people that poured into my life. Through that, through some of the mentors that I had, I decided that I felt like God wanted me to be a pastor. And so I went to school to be a youth pastor. And then through that, I started this ministry. It was Life Factors Ministries. And eventually we kind of changed the name a little bit to God is My Dad. And so just excited to be able to share it with you.
8: Well, God bless the work you're doing. You know, we have some very, very beloved mutual friends like Dr. Elmer Towns of Liberty University, who was one of the mentors in my grad program. We've interviewed him many times. Dr. Towns gives a hearty endorsement for you and your work. And then, of course, Lauren Green of Fox News. We recorded with Fox News yesterday and Lauren Green. And Lauren Green says, quote, that she highly recommends Sean Tice and his ministry to minister to families and fatherless individuals. And so you're doing great work, Sean, and a lot of people acknowledge that, myself included. But try to help people, if you would, understand the magnitude of this problem in our culture and really what is the outcome usually when a child or a teen grows up with an absent father or even a semi-present father who's abusive?
9: Well, we tried to explain it in many ways. I've spoken in over 200 churches on this issue, and really to bring it down to earth, help people understand what's going on with it, is look at it as a scale. Look at a kid's life. You know, their life is, when their mom and dad's present, they are, you know, they're functioning, their life's in balance. But when you remove one of the mom or the dad out of their life, or both, the life goes off balance. And so that's what we're seeing in our culture and our society, that these kids are walking around, teenagers, young adults, and they're walking around with that, with their life unbalanced. And we're wondering why. Why are they committing crime? Why are they going down the path of dropping out of high school, or, you know, having premarital relations, or, you know, going down the path of homosexuality sometimes, or whatever it might be, or committing suicide? Why are they doing that? Because their life's off balance. And so we help people understand what's going on with that, and then help them realize that if you come into their life and bring Christ into their life can come back into balance. And so we're seeing all kinds of things coming from this. Their life goes off balance with crime. You know, 85% of youth in prisons grew up in fatherless homes. Fatherless boys and girls are twice as likely to drop out of high school, twice as likely to end up in jail. The issue such as abortion, people wonder, like, why is there so much of that going on? Well, there's a statistic that says 71% of pregnant teenage girls come from fatherless homes. And when I saw that number, that was devastating, because it's like, man, these girls just need hope. They need encouragement. And so that's what's happening in our nation, is these kids are, they're just struggling. They need hope. They need help. And the church can be a part of that.
8: And I think we must be a part of that, because the Bible tells us for believers that we are to care for the widows and the fatherless. And, do you know, I'll say this, church, regarding ministry to evangelize and mentor, and frankly, just to love on fatherless young people, to show them love and time. I mean, you don't have to be a PhD. You don't need a lot of money. You just need a heart that just unconditionally cares for these hurting young people. The ministry opportunity is just beyond measure, isn't it?
9: It's so true. They're there. The Bible tells us, like you said, it's a pure religious practice for all of us to visit the fatherless. James 1:27 has the answer in two words, to visit them. If we would just spend time visiting them and spending time with the people that are in our circle of influence, the difference we could make in this cultural, you know, struggle that we have.
8: Indeed. Well, we've got a break coming up. We're talking with Sean Tice. I want you to give your website, Sean, and what will people find there?
9: GodIsMyDad.com. We have resources for churches and families, and we also have resources for fatherless families to help them and encourage them. So churches can use it to reach the families around them, and then also the fatherless families can go there. There's a single moms page. There's a fatherless page. We also have a free God Is My Dad app on the Apple and Google Play Store, but there's all kinds of stuff to help them on their journey, videos, free devotionals, and stuff like that.
8: Folks, stay tuned. The Bible tells us that fatherlessness, though it's a reality, Psalm 68, verse 5, that God is the protector of the fatherless and the widows, and a holy, righteous, perfect God. He sees, he understands, he cares, he intervenes. Stay tuned. We're back after this with more on this edition of the program.
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10: Okay, here's an assignment for you, if you will. I want you to take some time and think about a getaway that gives you a chance to get together with other people of faith, deepen your walk with God, and make new friends, all while enjoying the Creation Museum and the Ark Encounter in Kentucky. I'm talking about joining AFA at the Ark, October 29th and 30th. This is a great opportunity to break away from the grind of everyday life and draw closer to God through special presentations from Patricia Engler and Brian Osborne of Answers in Genesis. It also includes entrance to the Creation Museum on Thursday and the Ark Encounter on Friday. Friday's dinner includes a panel discussion with Tony Battagliano, Walker Wildman, and Wesley Wildman, Vice Presidents of American Family Association. This is an event that can fill up quickly, so hurry to afa.net/events to register for AFA at the Ark 2026. afa.net/events, and we'll see you at the Ark.
11: 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I'm Rick Scarborough, and that's my take. 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
8: Welcome back to the program. Alex McFarland here on this Father's Day weekend in America. We're talking with Sean Tice. And, you know, Sean, we were just in front of about 130 teenagers, great camp. But I was talking with some kids just this week, and I knew they were right on the cusp of opening their heart to the gospel and putting their faith in Jesus. There were some tears and some questions. And I just said to this group of about a half a dozen teenagers, and while, you know, only about two of them were talking, I kind of felt like the others related because they were kind of nodding their heads. I said, you have felt abandoned and you're having trouble trusting that God will be there for you. And you're trying to give yourself permission because you don't want your heart to get broken one more time. Is that right? These girls nodded, and I said, I can promise you, your heavenly Father will never leave or forsake you. That's Hebrews chapter 13. And I can't speak for how humans have ever been there or not been there for you, but the Lord Jesus Christ, you can put your heart in his hands, and it is safely there in his love, because Jesus will never abandon you. That's a message that will land in this culture, isn't it, Sean?
9: Oh, yes. Yeah. I mean, I've done teen camps as well. We also do a public school assembly, and we go into public schools, and we can't share the message of the gospel because we do a full assembly. But you can share the story of forgiveness and struggles that they face. And there's so many kids that are hurting. When I share my story of my dad throwing me to the cops and how I was protected and stuff, you can hear a pin drop in a room full of 800 middle school students because there's so many kids that are hurting and struggling through that. And they need the truth. They need to know. Psalm 68:5 is one of my favorite verses. It's a father of the fatherless and a judge of the widows is God in his holy habitation. He's a protector of widows in God's holy habitation where God dwells. He's a father to the fatherless. And so kids need to know that God is not like their earthly dad. He's not going to abandon them. He is not going to become incarcerated. He's not going to abuse them. Maybe he's passed away. Some kids get bitter at God because their dad's mm-hmm. passed away or the mom's passed away. And helping them understand that God allowed it to happen for a reason, which is really hard to understand for a youth, but helping them understand that they still have a purpose here on this earth and guiding them to that and helping them know that, hey, you can do something great for God. You know, despite what happened with your mom or dad, you can do something different. And so when they find that hope, the amazing things can come from it.
8: Talk to us about, Sean, if you would, whether it be depression, substance abuse, drug use, self-harm, thoughts of suicide, gang involvement, all of these toxic trends that, you know, not only destroy so many young lives, but really, frankly, are weakening the very stability of our country. So there's spiritual and cultural repercussions. But how much or to what degree does fatherlessness play into all of these negative trends that hurt so many lives?
9: I mean, there are so many statistics out there. We could share multiple of them. But before I dive into covering the issues, there was one study out there that said a white teenage girl from an advantaged background is 5 times more likely to become a teen mother if she grows up in a single mother household than if she grows up in a household with both biological parents. Right. And just so people understand, just to kind of lay the foundation, it's every type of neighborhood, every type of background, each side of the train tracks, however you want to say it.
8: Yeah.
9: No matter what they're facing. And so these kids they're dealing with. So guys are dealing with this issue where they didn't have a dad to teach them how to be a respectable person, how to respect themselves, how to respect a girl. And so we're seeing with guys that they go down this path of committing crime. They go down this path of substance abuse. They try to cope with these methods, even homosexuality. Dr. Joseph Nicolosi was a very famous psychologist in California, and he was quoted as saying, "I've worked with thousands of homosexuals. I've never seen a homosexual who had a loving, respectful relationship with his father." And so just showing us that the dad matters. Now, that doesn't mean that every fatherless guy is going to become a homosexual. It's just the ones that went to him and said, "Hey, I want to overcome this. I don't want to have this type of lifestyle." They were able to heal through that. But also the issue of, like I said, with teen pregnancy earlier, girls are looking for security when dads provide security. And when dad's not there, they look for security through a boyfriend or a man that takes advantage of them. And we're seeing these things going on in every single one of our neighborhoods, like I said, even education. Maybe you're thinking, well, how does it affect me as an individual listening to this? Well, there's a study that said in studies involving over 25,000 children using national representative data sets, children who lived with only one parent had lower grade point averages, lower college aspirations, poor attendance records, and higher dropout rates than students who lived with both parents. And so even if it's that they don't do good in school, they might not get a good job, they might rely on your tax dollars. So there's so many different ways. You know, even 3 out of 4 teenage suicides occur in a household where a parent has been absent. So many things happening, but it's not a hopeless situation.
8: Yeah. And, you know, regarding homosexuality, I've done so much research, spoken in so many places on this, and virtually always of young men that gravitate toward the homosexual lifestyle, there was lack of bonding with the parent of the same sex. It's from mother that little girls learn femininity. It's from dad that little boys learn masculinity. And, you know, I've told this, I've given the what are called antecedent factors at many universities, and sometimes people get angry, but many, many times gay men and lesbian women have come up to me, especially about the part where there's like no relationship or not anything positive, the parent of the same sex. Gay men come up and they'll say, "You just told my story, you know. Raised by a single mother, virtually no relationship with my dad. What relationship was there was very negative." And so, folks, I've said it many times, and Sean, I want you to comment if you would. If you want to contribute to the Great Commission, plus help save America, become a champion for family. Be a champion for a godly, strong Christian home, a home where the children are being raised by both biological parents. And Sean, I truly believe as goes the family, so goes the nation.
9: I completely agree with you on that. And I'm a cycle breaker. I'm trying to provide a different home than what I had growing up. And I firmly believe when a kid grows up in a healthy environment, they have a way higher chance of being a successful individual. You know, obviously the devil can take a child even in a good home and you know, tempt them and ruin them. You even see that in the Bible. But the higher chance for kids to become successful and then go down the path of having a successful marriage themselves, having a successful career, following God. And so I believe that the family is very important.
8: We've got to take a brief break. More on this edition of the Alex McFarland Show. Please stay tuned.
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8: Well, we're talking with Sean Tice of GodIsMyDad.com. And Sean, I appreciate the work you're doing. And I've got a little personal story I want to share. 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
9: So our ministry, it started off with books. 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If you search for God as My Dad, or on YouTube as well, I search for God as My Dad, all kinds of free videos to encourage fatherless families. We've had multiple guests on there, different people like Stephen Kendrick. We've had John Cooper from Skillet, and just different people telling the fatherless, hey, you can make it, you can overcome. We have devotional videos we have sections for grandparents raising grandkids, for single moms, for fatherless individuals. We also travel around and speak. We've been in over 200 churches. We do public school assemblies. We speak at camps, conferences, youth detention centers, and pretty much wherever we can get in, either spreading the message of hope to the fatherless or encouraging people to get involved in doing something about it. We also have an initiative where we're launching single mom ministries in churches all over the country. Right now, we have about 20 going. We're still really piloting the program, but we're trying to get, our goal is to eventually get one in every county of the United States. And what they are is a weekly support group for single moms. And so churches can launch those. We have the curriculum to help them with that. But we also have a map of the ones that we have on our website now. And churches can join our network that we have for God is My Network to help people understand that there's churches out there that care about them. So we're trying to help the local church. We're also trying to help the families with free resources and different things to help them as they go down the path of trying to overcome fatherlessness or as churches want to reach these families in their community.
8: Amen. Tell me if I'm right on this. You don't necessarily have to be articulate. You don't have to have a lot of money. But here's the four-letter word that will open the door for the impartation of Jesus and a biblical worldview, and that's T-I-M-E, time. If you're willing to invest some time, you know what we've done, and I give God the glory, but when I was a youth pastor, we would teach how to change a spare tire. And I would even, 2.0, we would show how to check the oil, how to check the coolant. And then like 3.0, guys don't really do this much anymore, but there was a day I would actually teach how to change the oil in your car. And just basic, simple things. And I guess my point to all the people listening is, life is about loving the Lord and loving others. And we're just surrounded by a generation that is hungry to be loved. And when you're willing to invest some time, they will open up to what you have to say. And that message that we want to share is the message of Jesus Christ. Time, it's pretty simple, isn't it, Sean?
9: It is. I wouldn't be talking to you right now if I didn't have people that took time with me. And so you're really resonating with me. They loved me and they took time to, they spent time with me to teach me. I had people teach me how to change oil in a car, just like you're talking about. And, and they gave me confidence as a young man that didn't have a dad, and having men teach me, hey, this is how you do this or that. And that helped me. And I'm sitting with you now because they were willing to instill character and different skills. And then also ultimately talking about Christ with me.
8: Amen. You know, just a little personal story. My dad was a Christian. He's long since passed away. I don't want to trash my dad. He's dead and gone. But he was a World War II vet and not a very warm, fuzzy kind of guy. And then in his 60s, he went bankrupt. He was very bitter. And it was not an easy season of my life. He was always telling me I was stupid. It didn't matter what I did. My dad would make me know how dumb I was. And he always called me a dumb ape. Anyway, so I wrote my first book for Tyndale Publishers, and we had a publisher's meeting. They said, we want to know all about your background. And I said, well, you know, I grew up and I was very into cars, and I wanted to meet Carroll Shelby, who built the Ford Cobra. I knew everything about him. I met Carroll Shelby, and he was very nice to me. And then I got into music, and I wanted to meet Brian Wilson. And Brian Wilson was so nice to me and allowed me to play with the Beach Boys on numerous occasions. And Brian was my musical hero. And Brian ultimately gave his life to Christ. He did. And then I got saved, and my hero was Josh McDowell. Anyway, I'm telling this story, and all of a sudden, one of the marketing people for Tyndale blurted out and said, you sound like a guy in search of a dad. And I was like 40 years old. I was like, oh my goodness, you're right. Because and my dad was saved. I don't mean to belittle him, but my dad had a lot of pain and I didn't understand it, but he liked to inflict that on me. And at every possible, I was not going to college. I was horrible in school. And a lot of it, I was very fatherless. And then I found Jesus Christ, and I there was a little tiny glimmer of hope in my heart that maybe I was supposed to do something with my life. And I ultimately did go to college and then grad school and got married. But I will say this, and I mean it with all my heart, had Macedonia Baptist Church in Greensboro, North Carolina, not come around me, I was 21 years old, but this church and several older men, they encouraged me, they mentored me, they constantly reaffirmed how Jesus had a plan for my life. And I married a Christian woman, went to school, never ever made anything less than a B again. And again, I know when you're talking about the absence of a dad or an abusive dad and how there's no hope, there's no initiative, I know that. It's really true. And so I'm who I am thanks to a church with the love of Jesus in my life at a critical point. And you and I guess we would agree, there's just millions out there that need the solid ground of Christianity that you found and that I found as well.
9: Yes, you are so right. And thank you for sharing that story. It's exciting to hear how God worked in your life. And there's so many people that are just searching for that dad, that relationship. They just walk through this hopeless path. My dad actually grew up fatherless himself, and that's why he ultimately made me fatherless, because he just couldn't get over his own childhood. And he tried to cope through drugs and alcohol, and he was actually heavily involved in the porn industry in Las Vegas, and none of that ever brought him happiness. He needed to know that he had a father through God, through Jesus Christ. And so, but he never would own that. And so owning that fact, so you may never have a person on this earth that's willing to invest in you and be a father figure, but God will fill that gap. God will be your heavenly father. He wants that relationship with you, but you have to accept it through a personal relationship with Jesus Christ.
8: Amen. 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He's for you, and He will never leave you or forsake you.
7: 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That's 1-877-YESGOD-1. 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
18: Welcome to another edition of Reason and Company. Ed Vitagliano and Fred Jackson. Well, Fred, it is Pride Month in most of the country, and we had an incident here in Major League Baseball. What happened?
19: Yeah, the San Francisco Giants. Several players, they had a night where they were, you know, they used the rainbow and they put it on their caps. Well, there were several players for the Giants. Now, this is San Francisco.
18: Right.
19: Kind of the birthplace of all the problems. On their hats, they put a verse from Genesis 9, which is the God's covenant that we wouldn't send a flood again. And the rainbow was a symbol
18: right.
19: of that covenant. So that's what they put on their hats underneath there. Well, the league didn't like it, and they've chastised these players. So Missouri Senator, Republican Senator Josh Hawley, he is taking the Major League Baseball to task for this and saying, wait a minute, this is a double standard because you've celebrated things like Black Lives Matter publicly in the past. I think it was the LA Dodgers a few years ago. They celebrated a drag group that was making fun of Catholic nuns.
18: That's true.
19: And the league said nothing about that. So what Josh Hawley is saying, you can't have a rule that only applies to Christians with a message.
18: Yeah, this is a religious freedom issue.
19: Yeah.
18: If you go to afa.net, we have a petition that we're asking people to sign in support of the baseball players who were proud of their faith. And so if you'd like to sign that, go to afa.net and letting these ball players know we have their back. Amen. Well, that's all we've got for Reason and Company today, and hope you join us next time.
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23: This week on the weekend edition of Washington Watch, the effort to reauthorize FISA, the Iranian Memorandum of Understanding, and how it could affect Israel. Greetings, fellow patriots. I am David Salkeld, and I'm a constitutional conservative, Christian husband, and Reagan Republican. On Wednesday of this week, the administration released their framework for a peace deal with Iran called a Memorandum of Understanding. Family Research Council President Tony Perkins will be exploring the positives and potential negatives surrounding this deal. But first, we'll begin this week's show with a discussion Tony had with Representative Brad Knott regarding the FISA bill. Here's how Tony introduced his first topic from Wednesday's edition of Washington Watch Live.
24: All right, I'm going to go back to the latest on Congress's efforts to reauthorize FISA. We've been talking a lot about this. FISA Section 702, historically a little controversial, but there's been quite a few reforms. It expired last Friday, and it appears that every time it's about to pass, the president adds something else to it. Joining us now to discuss this and more is Congressman Brad Knott, who serves on the House Homeland Security Committee and the Judiciary Committee. He represents North Carolina's 13th Congressional District. He also previously served as federal prosecutor. Congressman Knott, welcome back to Washington Watch. Thanks for joining us.
0: Hey, Tony. It's good to be here.
24: All right. So President Trump kind of throwing the Senate a curveball there, announcing this morning he was delaying the nomination of Jay Clayton as director of the National Intelligence. I mean, this looked like a quick confirmation was going to take place, but now it appears derailed. What's happening?
0: Well, it's a good question. And what we know is every time there is an election, like you just referenced with your previous guest, there are very real questions about how predominantly blue areas count the votes, how they tabulate votes, how they receive votes, especially from these universal mail-in ballots like we saw in California. And, you know, Americans' confidence, Tony, in elections is at an all-time low. And the president really wants to secure American elections. And so the Save America Act is his priority. And he's willing to do anything to get that across the finish line, even if it means attaching it to something like FISA that he puts so much faith and credit in. And so he is really on offense trying to get the Save America Act passed and signed into law.
24: Is there not a risk there? I mean, if FISA is as important as it has been described, and I believe it is, I mean, it's suspended right now. And the president's not able to, you know, I don't know. There's some saying that the court opinion allows this to continue. But is national security something to, I mean, is this the best vehicle to attach that to?
0: Well, there is some ambiguity, first off, in terms of is FISA really fully shut down or is it more shut down in a piecemeal approach? There are some varying and competing court precedents there. But I do share your concern. You know, I'm one of those members of Congress, Tony, that does have skepticism about the 702 portion only as it relates to American citizens. But I have robust faith and belief in the 702 portion that targets foreigners. And we need to get FISA right. We need to get it reauthorized. And I hope that we can do that quickly. But the president is not wrong in this regard. The Democrats are going to obstruct him at every chance they get, no matter the topic, whether it's FISA, whether it's voter ID, whatever the topic is, they're going to obstruct. And so if he can coddle together these things that are important, you know, 75% of the country supports the Save America Act, yeah, we might be able to get something done.
24: I mean, the Save America Act, which the House has passed, is common sense. I mean,
0: yes.
24: An ID to vote. I mean, you got to have an ID to cash a check, to get on an airplane, to go into a government building oftentimes. So nothing radical there. But as you point out, the Democrats opposed to that. It's just this issue of national security, especially in light of, you know, what was intercepted this past weekend here in Washington, D.C., where there was an effort, of course, this was domestic, but an effort that was uncovered and foiled that was seeking to, yep, attack those at the White House this weekend. I mean, that's pretty alarming.
0: It's very alarming. And we have threats inside the country. You know, candidly, Tony, it might be a play here to try to get Republican support solidified around FISA to go ahead and get that across the finish line. And he is still hoping that we can get the Save America Act through. So I think this is really a play to try to get Republican support behind FISA to get it across the finish line. But we'll see what happens. The president is not one to give up easily. And if he changes course to get it, you know, more advantageous posture, he'll do it.
24: Now, you mentioned the concerns about FISA in passing, making sure that Americans are not caught up in that net of the 702 section of FISA. Yeah. But there's been many reforms. Are you comfortable that the reforms that have been put in place regarding FISA addresses those issues so that if and when it is reauthorized that Americans are safe?
0: You know, I want to get the best deal we can, Tony. And candidly, if I were writing this bill, I do have concerns still. Right now, the reforms implemented only allow for the Article II policing authority. And what does that mean? That means that the intel community polices itself and then reports to Congress. I believe there needs to be a division of powers to authorize or to somehow be involved, whether it's the courts or Congress, with the application of FISA. And if FISA is going to be used to investigate a United States citizen, the Constitution is very clear that we need to have a warrant. So moving that we all need to be working towards, and I want to get the best deal possible. And so I believe that further reform is needed.
24: Is the oversight that Congress provides for the program robust enough?
0: Again, in my opinion, it is not robust enough, simply because we essentially review reports that the intel community collects, scrutinizes, and then gives to Congress. They have a very high wall around this mechanism, in part because it is classified and it is very far-reaching. But given the importance of the bill and of the program, I believe that when American citizens' information is being targeted, there does need to be a more robust oversight from some other entity besides the intelligence community. Again, right now, it is completely within the intelligence community that the policing is taking place. That's not how it works in law enforcement. That's not how it works in the constitutional framework. And I believe that even though this is supposed to be targeting foreigners, we know it targets Americans. So we do need to have additional oversight, separate the powers, and try to move the ball in a more constitutional construct.
24: I would agree with you. I think that's essential, as we have seen the abuses of this in the past years. Congressman Brad Knott, always great to see you. Thanks so much for taking time to join us today.
0: Hey, thank you, Tony.
24: Well, we're going to talk a little bit more about FISA a little bit later in the program. We've got some more information. I think it's very important that we know what it does, how it does it, and it does need. I think it's very important that we know what it does, how it does it. And it does need, I share those concerns. I shared concerns 20 plus years ago.

0: to this.
1: One nation under God, America's undeniable foundation of faith.
2: Before America was exceptional, America was prayerful. Just as Paul urged Timothy, first of all, that prayer, intercession, and thanksgiving be made for all people, our founding fathers understood deeply the command to be devoted to prayer. This great American experiment began as a mighty appeal to heaven, petitioning the Lord of Heaven's armies to intervene for the righteous cause of liberty. As war began to sweep across the colonies, the Continental Congress called days of fasting and prayer in their fight against the British. The Lord answered, and the colonies prevailed. Yet in spite of victory, our founding fathers knew that dependence on God and prayer was not to be forgotten. With countless challenges facing our young nation, John Adams declared national days of solemn humiliation, fasting, and prayer to directly address the many trials and call on Americans to seek mercy and restoration. Years later, in one of America's darkest hours, Abraham Lincoln stood upon this unshakable foundation by calling the nation to repentance, declaring, "It is the duty of nations as well as of men to confess their sins in humble sorrow and to recognize that those nations only are blessed whose God is the Lord." We have seen the hand of God answer prayers again and again as our nation has turned to Him. However, the wise warning of Ronald Reagan still stands. If we ever forget that we are one nation under God, we will be a nation gone under. Through war, uncertainty, and turning points in history, many of our leaders have known where to turn. And now, it's our turn. We echo the call of George Washington 250 years ago, humbly to supplicate the mercy of Almighty God, that it would please Him to pardon all our manifold sins and transgressions, and finally establish the peace and freedom of America upon a solid and lasting foundation. The undeniable foundation of faith.
3: Welcome back to Washington Watch. Thanks so much for tuning in on this Wednesday. All right, earlier today, the Trump administration finally released the official text of the U.S.-Iran agreement after a leaked copy of the 14-page Memorandum of Understanding was widely reported by the media. President Trump also announced that the agreement has been shared with Israel. Joining me now to discuss the agreement and its implications for our friends in Israel and the entire region is Israel's ambassador to the United States, Michael Leiter. Ambassador Leiter, welcome to Washington Watch. It's good to see you, my friend.
4: Good to be with you, Tony, as always.
3: So I'm just going to jump right into this. Your reaction to the contents of the MOU now that it has been officially released?
4: Well, we have great faith in Israel, in President Trump and his vision for the Middle East. We've been great partners ever since the president came back to office. We've implemented the 12-day war in June together against Iran. And of course, ever since February 28th, an epic fury and roaring lion, we've flown shoulder to shoulder, wing to wing, and we've degraded one of the world's most malign group of people, the madmen of Tehran, who have held us all hostage by closing down the Straits of Hormuz and firing ballistic missiles into all of our neighbors. So we're very, very hopeful that the MOU that's about to be signed, or it's apparently agreed upon with Tehran, will actually lead to what it claims, and that's the complete cessation of any kind of nuclear proliferation on the part of Iran. And we're also hopeful that in these 60 days, the issue of ballistic missiles is also going to be discussed and hopefully terminated, because Tehran is not like any other state in the region. They're not like any other state altogether. They're a murderous bunch of thugs. And if they have ballistic missiles, they're going to use them on their neighbors. And one more thing that we're very concerned about, and I hope will be ironed out the next couple of days, is the inclusion of Lebanon in the MOU. This was apparently an Iranian insistence on including their proxy.

0: the Hezbollah of in Lebanon. We can't have Hezbollah on our border, and we can't have Hezbollah continue to maintain tens of thousands of their R1 fighters, their terrorist fighters that try to infiltrate northern Israel and fire shoulder-to-shoulder missiles and killer drones into our communities. So we're very hopeful that Iran will not be allowed to dictate the future of Lebanon for the Lebanese and for Israel.
1: Well, Ambassador, along those two points there, one, the 14, among the 14 points, point nine deals with the nuclear weapons. Of course, this is a framework. This is not a detailed agreement. That will come later. But the absence of any language dealing with the ballistic missile program, I mean, that's got to be of concern.
0: It is concern, very concerning. The president did make reference to ballistic missiles in his press conference, and he did say that was going to be discussed as well. Look, we can come in and offer our opinion, and we're very hopeful that we're going to be taken into account during this process of the next 60 days. And our opinion, of course, will be that ballistic missiles in the hands of people who have used them indiscriminately against their neighbors need to be limited dramatically. You know, they lie, Tony. They lie. It shouldn't surprise us because murderers do lie. They murdered 42,000 of their own people, and they don't tell the truth. And they said that their ballistic missile program would not include a range that could reach Europe. And we found during the course of this war that they simply lied. They had a range of some 4,000 kilometers, 2,000 miles that could hit all the way to Eastern Germany. So these people lie, and everything needs to be verified. And we're very confident that the president will not move forward during these 60 days without finding the mechanism for verifying compliance of the part of this regime. These are bad people who don't honor agreements. So it really needs to be not trust and verify, but distrust and verify.
1: I would agree. And I mean, we know the history, so we have to deal with it as we know it. And I think it's appropriate to raise these questions now, even as the discussions will be forthcoming over the next 60 days as this policy is shaped. You mentioned Iran inserting Lebanon into this. But the reverse of this, there's nothing said here about Iran's support of its proxies like Hezbollah, Hamas, and the Houthis and others. But when it also talks about the release of frozen Iranian assets, that has to be of concern because that could be used as long as they're able to prop up these proxies. That those funds could flow to those proxies. So that should be a part of the discussion, should it not?
0: The discussion has to be had. I'll tell you frankly that on reading the document, one gets the impression, and I hope this isn't true, maybe it's my own mistake in reading of the document, but it appears that Iran is getting, it's very clear what Iran is getting. It's not quite as clear what they're giving. And I think that during the course of these negotiations, there may be, you know, appendix to the document that we don't know. But I hope that during the course of the 60 days, that will become much more apparent. Hezbollah enjoyed $1.2 billion of funding from Iran. At the same time, when Iranians don't have a consistent supply of water and electricity, the Iranian government, their own government, is giving Hezbollah $1.2 billion a year in order to implement a raid of terror over Lebanon and northern Israel. So, of course, that has some.
1: Ambassador, I know you are extremely busy today with this coming out. I appreciate your time. Thank you for joining us today. We'll continue to monitor this and hope to talk to you again in the future very soon.
0: I look forward to that, Tony. It's good to be with you, as always.
1: Thank you, Ambassador. Ambassador Michael Leiter, Israeli's ambassador to the United States. Really good man. I've enjoyed getting to know him. Thankful that he's here in Washington, D.C. That said, we're going to continue our discussion on the other side of the break, kind of breaking down this 14-point plan. Again, it's a framework, not the final document. But now is the time to be praying. We really need to pray into this because I am concerned. There's a lot of red flags contained in these 14 paragraphs. Don't go away.
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3: 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Well, fool's gold. 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Now, Christians should be instinctively concerned about the latest growth in gambling. For one, gambling profits are often losses for those least able to afford them, causing unnecessary friction within families. Secondly, it's inherently exploitative. The gambling industry necessarily harms one person to benefit another. Gambling offers me the chance to gain at your expense. 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But even if I win, I lose the dignity and satisfaction of earning what I have. By greenlighting gambling, cities and states across our nation take the short-term gain of a little extra revenue for the long-term loss of strong communities. States think they're winning when in the long run, really, they are losing. Remember, the house always wins. Follow Family Research Council's news outlet, The Washington Stand, for more stories that speak out against policies undercutting strong families and strong communities. Because the only house that truly wins is a house built on a solid rock, God Himself.
4: Welcome back to Washington Watch. Thanks so much for tuning in. All right, I want to discuss the continue our conversation about the Memorandum of Understanding. Now, yesterday, Vice President J.D. Vance revealed that the embargo on the U.S.-Iran deal text was at the request of Qatar and Pakistan, who were mediating the U.S.-Iran negotiations. And he said today that the U.S. was pressing for the text to be released sooner than Friday when the formal signing ceremony takes place. Well, the text is out now. 14-paragraph Memorandum of Understanding was read aloud by a senior U.S. official on a conference call with reporters today. Now, this comes after Bloomberg and CNN published what they thought was a leaked copy, but some say it's an old draft. So what's really in the text? What does it mean? Joining us now to unpack the details is retired Vice Admiral Robert Harward. He is the former deputy commander of U.S. Central Command and currently serves as executive vice president for international business and strategy at Shield AI. He's also a member of the Iran Policy Project at the Jewish Institute for National Security of America. Vice Admiral Harward, welcome back to Washington Watch. Thanks for joining us.
5: Thanks, and good to be with you, Tony.
4: All right, give me your thoughts as you've had a chance to look over the 14 paragraphs of this MOU. What does it tell us?
5: Well, first off, it reinforces how important the Straits of Hormuz are to this administration and the president. You're making that the priority over others. You're willing to let Iran flow its own oil and sell it to give them a revenue stream while you're also allowing the international commerce to get back on step and let those ships that have been trapped inside the Arabian Gulf for 120 days to get out. So that's clearly the priority. Everything else is pushed to the right, negotiations, and that's where this thing gets a lot more difficult and a lot more challenges and presents some big dilemmas and with long-term ramifications. So that's clear to everyone. Get the straits open, let those ships out, let commerce land, let the Iranians even have some money, which is the president's biggest leverage he has against their, not only the oil they can sell, but frozen assets and other things. So that's first and foremost.
4: Let's talk about one of the other priorities that led to the bombing of Iran, the action initially, and that is the nuclear weapon capabilities of Iran. Where does that stand?
5: Well, that's all pushed into this 60-day memorandum of understanding. And at that point, I think it'd be very astute for the president to pass this to Congress under the Iran Nuclear Review Act he's got to get them involved at that time, because that has serious long-term ramifications. And we do need to have them surrender their highly enriched uranium, the material they have for a bomb. That's got to be part of it. But what you're willing to give up to that needs congressional support at this point. So I think that would be the appropriate next step.
4: The sanctions, I think, also connected to that. The Congress has to be a part of that conversation as well. Talk about the long-term consequences and concerns, because, you know, typically in this city, we think about election cycles. We don't think generationally. We don't look 20 years down the road, 30 years down the road as to what this might mean for the Middle East.
5: You're exactly right, Tony, and we're the only ones who do that. If you look at the Arab countries, Iran, those governments, those leaders are in place for decades, where we flow in and out of every 2 or 4 years. So we do play to our political objectives, short-term for long-term risk to our country. And that's the problem we're in right now. If Iran hands over the nuclear material and acknowledges that the Straits of Hormuz are international waterways, they're not going to charge as they're suggesting, they and Oman should be able to control that. Then you have, and we unfreeze those assets, they'll go back to what they've done before. They'll build their more missiles, they'll build more drones, they'll fund their surrogates, and you do not change the long-term security apparatus or situation in the Gulf. In fact, you could exacerbate it and make it a lot worse. So I do believe Congress should be involved in all of that.
4: Where does this leave our, I was talking earlier just in the previous segment with the ambassador to the United States from Israel. Where, in your opinion, does this leave Israel?
5: In a tough space. I agreed with his comments. I watched your interview. We need to allow Israel to have freedom of actions. Their national security objectives and concerns are much closer near to them than they are us. They face existential threats on each of its borders, not just from Iran. So to restrict their ability to pursue and protect themselves from Hezbollah, Hamas, even the Houthis, is a problem that we should not presuppose for them.
4: We just have about a minute left, Vice Admiral, but one of the questions I asked the ambassador was releasing frozen Iranian assets, but at the same time not restricting or extracting some type of commitment from them not to continue to build up and hold up their proxies. That could come back to bite us.
5: Exactly right. As I just said, you need guarantees on all those objectives before you give them any financial compensation, missiles, drones, surrogates, and human rights. Don't forget, this is a regime that's killed not only thousands of Americans, but tens of thousands, if not more, of Iranians. So instead of holding them accountable, we're going to reward them. That's a problem.
4: That is it's a big problem. Vice Admiral Harward, I want to thank you for joining us. As always, appreciate your candor and your insight.
5: Thank you.
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8: 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And she said, "A little bit, but I've been through worse."
9: The Certainty of Mankind's History with Uncertainty, an article by Peter Rosenberger.
8: And then, as her fever was approaching almost 103, she started singing In Christ Alone. I place my trust and find my glory in the power of the cross. And that's how she has anchored herself in the certainty of Christ through her huge medical journey that has included 80 surgeries, both of her legs amputated, 100 doctors have treated her, 12 hospitals, and now the COVID-19 virus. And so when we live with those kinds of uncertainties, anchoring ourselves in Christ alone, that's the only place we can run to where there is certainty.
9: To read this article and more, visit afa.net/The Stand.
10: This is the Middle East Report, your connection to truthful reporting on Israel and the Middle East. I'm John Riley. The U.S.-Iran deal to end the war, what is that all about? Is that good for the United States? Is it good for Israel? What does all of this mean? Well, somebody who knows all about that and can unpack it is Rabbi Pesach Walicki, the executive director of Israel 365 Action and the author of Verses of Zion and Cup of Salvation. He has videos that he puts out on Israel 365, these short videos that are seen by thousands of people. And he is a regular contributor to the Jerusalem Post and Eric Stackelbeck's The Watchman Show and so much more. Rabbi Pesach, it is so good to have you here on the Middle East Report. Thank you for joining us today.
11: Great to be with you, John. Always an honor to be with you and your esteemed audience.
10: Pesach, so much going on right now in the Middle East, as there usually is. And we want to jump in here and try to unpack a little bit about what's going on with this Trump-Iran deal that everybody's talking about. And by the time this airs, maybe we'll have more details. But what we know about this right now, it just doesn't sound good. Unpack this a little bit on what you're hearing there in Israel and what we know about this so-called Iran deal.
11: Well, John, in Israel, there's a lot of anxiety over this deal. There's a lot of worry about what it means. And let me explain. And this does not mean that the citizens of the state of Israel, that the state of Israel is in any way ungrateful for all the great things that President Trump has done. We can only shudder to think of the alternate reality had Kamala Harris won the election. So we are definitely grateful for everything President Trump has done. But we have to be very clear-eyed, John, about what this deal means. When I think back to February 28th, I think back to the beginning of this war when President Trump spoke to the American people that day, announcing the launch of the military action. And he laid out the military objectives of the war, and he said that we're going to destroy their Navy, we're going to destroy their ballistic missile capability, we are going to make sure that they no longer are funding their proxy network of terrorism all over the world and all over the region. And he also said that we're going to make sure, of course, that they're never going to have a nuclear weapon. He then went on to speak directly to the members of the Islamic Revolutionary Guard Corps, the regime itself in Tehran, and he said to them that they must lay down their weapons or face certain death. And then he turned to the Iranian people and he said, to the Iranian people, I say, the hour of your freedom is at hand. And then he told them to stay in their homes while the bombs were dropping because the U.S. was creating the conditions by which they would be able to take back their country, that they would be able to take to the streets and take back their country when the time was right, and that no other president had done this, and that this was their big opportunity for their freedom after all these years of oppression under the Iranian regime. And I look back with great sadness at this speech because of all of those objectives, both the official military objectives, the four objectives I mentioned, as well as these other objectives that were said at the end about bringing the IRGC to heel and creating the conditions whereby the Iranian people could take back their country and gain their freedom. Very little of all of that has been accomplished, John. I guess the Navy was destroyed. The ballistic missile capabilities are still there. The nuclear issue, we're now being told, is going to be negotiated over the course of a 60-day period now. So we don't even know where that's going to end up. The proxy network is not only intact, but, and here is the most painful part, the part that is making Israelis most anxious, is that President Trump is now throwing a lifeline quite directly to Hezbollah and Lebanon. Israel's been fighting Lebanon, trying to degrade Lebanon, trying to remove that threat from our northern border once and for all, and at the same time, do the dirty work that the Lebanese government is either unwilling or most likely just incapable of doing. The Lebanese people increasingly want to be freed from the grip of Iran and from Hezbollah that has been occupying their country for for some four decades. And the only force willing and capable to do it, everyone knows, is the IDF. And here's President Trump, at the behest of the Iranians, pressuring Israel to back off of fighting Hezbollah in Lebanon. And this is very disturbing. It does not bode well. And what that means is that he's giving a lifeline to the very proxies that on February 28th, he said he was committed to dismantling. You know, Hezbollah is the largest and most significant of the Iranian arms, the Iranian proxies. They're not really a proxy. They're much more directly tied to the Iranian command structure. So they're not even really a proxy the way the Houthis and Hamas are. Hezbollah is much more the foreign legion of the Iranian regime, if you will. But nevertheless, the point remains, John, this deal has a very significant similarity to Trump's 20-point Gaza plan. And I'll bring you back all those months to when that was announced, and there was all this optimism, and this is wonderful, and Hamas is going to be dismantled and removed and disarmed, and the people of Gaza are going to, there's going to be this reconstruction plan of the new Gaza, and it's going to be peaceful, and it's going to be prosperous. And all of these grandiose plans were laid out, and Trump said that he had 13 different countries that all wanted to participate in the disarming of Hamas, and the International Stabilization Force that would provide security there and peace with Israel. And almost none of that has been implemented for a very simple reason. The biggest, most difficult question, the question that matters most that Gaza plan was supposed to respond to was, how are we going to dismantle Hamas? How are we going to demilitarize the Gaza Strip? How are we going to disarm this terrorist organization so that they can no longer control that population and be a threat? And that question was the precondition to everything else in that plan. But if you read the Gaza 20-point plan, it does not explain whatsoever how that is supposed to be done. It leaves it deliberately vague. And I say deliberately because I think that we have a pattern here in how Trump's people, and I think about Witkoff and Kushner, maybe they're the drivers here because they were the drivers behind that deal as well, about how they come to agreements, that they look at the thorny issues and they say, well, the most difficult issues we can't agree upon now, but let's not let that stand in the way of making a deal. So let's push that on to a later phase and let's find what are the things that we can agree on, and can we have a framework agreement to agree to continue speaking and provide a few confidence building measures at the outset that can make that happen. But what that does, that might work in real estate in New York where these guys are from, but when you're talking about these terrorist organizations and terrorist regimes, you can't take the main issue and put it for a later phase, because that later phase, as we saw in Gaza, that later phase may never come. And I think that that's what we have here. The big issue, and we don't know a lot about what's on this deal, John, but there are some things we do know. And one of the things we know is, as I mentioned, that the whole issue of the enriched uranium and the nuclear issue is supposed to be negotiated over the course of some 60 days after this deal goes into effect. Well, that's the whole big issue. That's the equivalent of the disarming of Hamas and Gaza. There's no definition given to that. There's very little chance that the Iranians and the Americans are going to come to some agreement about how that's to be handled. And we know what's going to happen. It'll be just like Gaza. Once the deal is up and running and everyone says that we have a deal, they're going to be very loath to go back to fighting if this negotiation isn't working out. And you can't just walk away from that, John. This is a very dangerous deal. We're in danger of leaving the Iranian regime in power. And I think that their strategy worked. They knew that they were no match for the American military. And they probably made a calculation early on that all they need to do is make this as painful as possible for President Trump in terms of domestic politics, in terms of international affairs, spike in oil prices, and that if they manage to do that, they could get him to stop the war and stop short of achieving all of those lofty goals that he stated on February 28th. They closed the Strait of Hormuz. They prolonged things as much as they could. As soon as negotiations started, they just went into delay mode because they knew that the longer this goes on, the less patience the American people will have. And their strategy seems to have worked brilliantly.
10: We're talking to Rabbi Pesach Walicki, the executive director of Israel 365 Action. You can reach him if you go to israel365.com, israel365.com. Pesach, earlier you mentioned something that is absolutely troubling, is that this deal left Israel out. And you mentioned Hezbollah. Hezbollah is like having Iran on your doorstep. And Trump is like, nope, you can't fight Hezbollah. Get out of Lebanon. Stop it. Stop it. Stop it. He said that multiple times to Israel. There was an exchange between Netanyahu and Trump, a profanity-laced thing that Trump said against the prime minister. I mean, it's just sad. And then just a few days ago, our president, the president of the United States, on the public stage said that Syria is better suited to defeat Hezbollah than Israel. I mean, this is crazy stuff, you know, that we're hearing, you know, from the White House. I'm like you. I appreciate everything that he's done for Israel, but we have to call it like it is.
11: Oh, absolutely. And, you know, when you say that Israel was left out of the deal, I want to be very clear. When the deal was first announced, and I don't mean when it was announced on Sunday that they were going to be signing. I mean, a couple days before that, President Trump put out a Truth Social post when he first said that we've come to an agreement. And he mentioned a list of countries that he had spoken to who all approve of the deal. And in that list, he included Israel. And I found that very puzzling at the time. I didn't know it was in the deal yet, but I was like, Israel approved the deal. And sure enough, shortly thereafter, Prime Minister Netanyahu's office issued his official reaction. And the first line of that reaction was that Israel is not a party to this deal. So it was a very polite pushback, because he then went on to thank President Trump for all the hard work he's doing preventing Iran from getting a nuclear weapon. But he wanted to make it very clear to the world that Israel is not a party to this deal. Israel does not see itself as bound by this deal. And in Israel, the consensus, this is not a right-wing position or a left-wing position, the consensus in Israel since this deal was announced is that we must not feel ourselves bound by it. We need to defend our northern communities. We need to defend ourselves against Hezbollah. We need to deal with this jihadist, genocidal scourge that has been attacking our people and killing our people for decades. We have them on the ropes. This is the time to drive towards victory. Yes, there is some tension right now between the United States and Israel. John, Israel is also stronger and more independent than it's ever been before. And if we have to go it alone, we will. Let me pull back the camera a little bit more, John. I don't believe this deal is going to go anywhere. Okay? I don't believe this deal is ever going to reach the next phase. Because the way they've set it up is that, you know, similar to the Gaza 20-point reconstruction plan, where the main sticking point, the most difficult issue there, which was the disarming of Hamas, was deliberately left very vague. Doesn't say in that deal who's supposed to do it or how it's supposed to happen. It just says it'll happen. And sure enough, all the other big dreams of reconstructing Gaza and having a new government there and having peaceful coexistence and prosperity and all of the wonderful PowerPoint presentations that Jared Kushner showed everyone months ago, none of that is happening, not a stitch of it, the Board of Peace, all of it. None of it is happening because Hamas is still there and no one's disarmed them and there's no real plan to disarm them. Because that's what happens when you take the most important issue and you kick it down the road because you want to make a deal and it's such a contentious issue, so you leave it out. You understand what they did here. They don't want to talk about the most difficult issue because then you won't have a deal. In this case with Iran, the most difficult issue was what to do with the uranium and what to do about the nuclear issue. So what did they say? Well, we'll talk about that down the road. We'll talk about that in the next phase of this deal. Well, that's the most important and most contentious issue. There's no way they're going to come to an agreement on that. If the Iranians haven't given in until now under immense military pressure, why will they give in after they've been given sanctions relief, after they've been allowed to sell their oil for a few weeks and started replenishing their funds? As far as they're concerned, the way they see this war is not that they lost. They don't define winning and losing by amount of damage the way we do. To them, they were attacked by a far more formidable foe who said that he would destroy their regime, and they withstood that pressure. They were resilient. And now President Trump has backed off. They see themselves as the victors here. And there's no incentive whatsoever on their part to back off of their positions. And they've been adamant that they're not going to give in on the nuclear issue. So the pattern I'm seeing, and maybe it's the Kushner-Witkoff pattern, the people around President Trump, like they did in Gaza, they want to come to a framework agreement on some vague framework to continue talking with, that includes some confidence building measures, and we'll deal with the tough stuff later. Well, in Gaza, the next phases never came because the tough stuff was never dealt with. And I see the same thing unfolding here, John. I don't think this deal is going to make it to the 60-day mark. I don't think there's ever going to be, that these the lofty goals that are being described about what's going to be accomplished here in peace and there's going to be inspections and the Americans are going to be able to take out the enriched uranium. I don't think any of that is ever going to happen.
12: What I'm seeing from news reports, and I'm just looking at a Fox News report here, PSOC, is that within the Trump administration, and this is a report again from Fox, that Rubio, Hegseth, and CIA director raised concerns about this deal. And it's interesting because they, both Rubio and Hegseth, have been kind of quiet about all of this. And the person that has been out on the front is J.D. Vance, Vice President J.D. Vance. So what do you make of that? Some division going on there in the administration, although they're not saying that. But from this report from Fox, Rubio, Hegseth, and CIA director raising concerns about the deal.
11: Well, it's actually in character. I mean, it's consistent with what we saw also at the beginning of the war. At the beginning of the war, it was J.D. Vance who was kind of not visible, and Marco Rubio was out there doing all the shows and explaining why we were doing this, as was Pete Hegseth. I think that we have camps within the people around President Trump, and we've known all along that Steve Witkoff and Jared Kushner and J.D. Vance have always been more in favor of coming to some agreements. This all speaks to a lack of resolve about actually defeating evil. And I think that Marco Rubio and Pete Hegseth, both from the way they've been talking throughout this and from the way Marco Rubio also spoke about Iran as a senator, we know that he believes in the age-old value of defeating evil, the responsibility to defeat evil. You know, J.D. Vance said something very foolish the other day. He was being interviewed and he was defending these negotiations and this deal. And he said, you know, if you look back in history, World War II, World War I, every war ends with a negotiation. And I think millions of people who know history probably rolled their eyes when they heard that, because World War II ended with unconditional surrender by the Germans, by the Hirohito regime in Japan, by the Italians. The negotiation, you could say that, you know, they were negotiating what the unconditional surrender, you know, how it'll be implemented. But everyone knew that the Axis powers had lost. They admitted they lost. They were surrendering. That was the terms. And that's not what we have here. What we have here is throwing a lifeline to the Iranian regime, giving them a sense of victory. I think that Secretary of State Rubio is not on all the talk shows defending this, because I don't think he wants to defend it. I don't know. I can't get into his head, John. But I think we do have camps around President Trump that are becoming very clear.
12: Well, we have a lot to be concerned about with this deal, that is for sure. And I know the president has said no United States money will flow. And yet there's talk about the sanctions relief and all of this. And that is money flowing into Iran. We're talking about a $300 billion fund to reconstruct Iran, not given by the United States, by Gulf countries. That's money flowing into Iran. It all sounds really, really crazy, and we absolutely need to pray for President Trump and the leadership team there. And, you know, as we wrap up things today, PSOC, I want to give you an opportunity to speak directly, you know, to those who love Israel, love the Jewish people, and they're as confused about this deal as I am and as you are and concerned about it. And I want you to talk to those people who are listening right now who love Israel. You've been such an incredible bridge between Christians and Jews over the last many, many decades. And what would you tell those who are listening who love you? You're a rabbi, you're Jewish, love the state of Israel, you know, love the Jewish people.
11: I would say, let's remember that as people of faith, we know that the end of the story is good. how many bumps there are in the road and how bloody it may be getting to that good end. Well, that's up to humanity. We make choices and there's consequences to those choices. But the end of the story is good. Israel will be fine. Israel will succeed. Israel will prosper. Of that, we can be sure. So don't fret over that. And also in the more local, when we look at this deal, remember that the story is not over yet. The story is far from over. There will be many more twists and turns in this story. Every time, you know, throughout this entire process, it's been at times two steps forward and one step back, sometimes two steps back and one step forward. We can't overreact to the steps in the wrong direction. The story is far from over. God is still king. God is still in, he's still in control. And the nation of Israel is stronger than we've ever been. If you think back to October 7th and look at where we are now in terms of how degraded our enemies are on all fronts and how much stronger and more independent the state of Israel is and its ability to defeat its enemies and the prosperity that Israel is experiencing throughout all of this, which is just a divine miracle of the likes of which I can't even imagine, to think that we've been through all these wars and our stock market is higher than ever before. Israel is prosperous. Israel is strong. Israel will prevail in the end. We have, you know, we're having some problems here with the U.S. president. God has always told us not to put our trust in men, but to put our trust in him, and we will be fine. So keep praying for Israel, but most importantly, right now, I think you need to pray for America. You need to make sure that America makes, you know, the American leadership makes the right choices to align itself with, you know, with what is true and what is good, and hopefully we can have the resolve as a society, as a civilization, to defeat evil together.
12: Talking to Rabbi Pesach Walicki, the executive director of Israel 365 Action, and you can reach out to him at Israel365.com. You can watch his Eyes on Israel videos and so much more that he does. And, you know, you said so many amazing things there, Rabbi Pesach, about how obviously Israel has an incredibly strong military and is able to defend itself. But then, you know, you mentioned how beyond all of that, and most importantly, it is God, the God of Israel, that protects Israel, that is continuing to protect Israel. And over, Pesach, we've seen miracle after miracle happen there in Israel to the Jewish people, even in the midst of all of the things that you guys have been through. God has his hand on the Jewish people and on the land of Israel, and you guys aren't going anywhere.
11: Amen. That is absolutely true. Listen, as Mordechai said to Esther in the book of Esther, success and redemption will come to the people of Israel from somewhere else if you're not going to be the one to help us. You know, we will be fine. The guardian of Israel neither slumbers nor sleeps. There is a, and that confidence runs through all of Israeli society. We're not worried. We're worried. We would like to be done with our enemies. We would like to have victory over them. And it's also important for all of civilization, John. You know, we are fighting what Islam is doing to the West, how it's taking over in Europe, how it's coming to America. And, you know, that those jihadists are not only the people who are taking over the streets of the UK. They're not only what's happening in, you know, in certain parts of America where we see Islamic jihadists raising their heads on American soil. That's the same fight that we're fighting here in the Middle East against Iran, against Hezbollah, against Hamas. You know, the jihadists who are killing Christians in Nigeria and persecuting Christian communities there. This is all one worldwide struggle, and we need to see it in that context. Israel will prevail for ourselves, but in terms of saving Western civilization, saving Judeo-Christian civilization, we all have to take part in that.
12: Well, to put it into the perspective of the fact that we are fighting against evil, and we are, and you just laid it all out there. And for those of you who are listening here to the Middle East Report, you have to understand that. It is here on the doorsteps of the United States of America. We see it all over our country. We see it coming from New York. We even see it in Texas. We see it in Michigan. We see this radical Islamist agenda to do some bad stuff here in our country. And it is definitely a battle against good and evil, against the word of God, Pesach. And ultimately, that's what it is. You know, we know the enemy wants to try to wipe out the words of God, especially when it comes to the Jewish people in the land of Israel. Israel's gone, the Jewish people are gone, so the word of God is to no effect. That's just not going to happen because that's not the God of Israel. We've seen God come through over and over for Israel and for the Jewish people, and he will continue to do that because his word is true and we can stand on the word of God. Pesach, thank you so much for all that you do, and I want to encourage people to connect with you because you've got videos and, you know, you got articles and a lot of things where people can connect. I don't know anybody else on the planet who can weave in the political stuff, weave in the Bible, weave in current stuff. I mean, you do it all, and I really appreciate your perspective. So how can people reach out to you and connect with you? Because, you know, you love the Christian community. You've been a bridge for so long.
11: 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The best way to find all the content that I'm putting out is, first of all, to go to Israel 365 News on YouTube. Look for Israel 365 News channel. You can also look at my own personal YouTube channel where I'm uploading more and more material. Just look for my name. I'm the only person in the world named Pesach Wolicki, so that makes me pretty easy to find. But also go over to Israel365Action.com, Israel365Action.com, and sign up for our weekly newsletter. And there you'll really get vital information about what's really going on with Israel in the Middle East and things that you can do to help, whether it's prayer or whether it's attending certain online events or giving you talking points or actions that you can take to help in this battle, not only for Israel, but for our civilization. So go to Israel365Action.com and just, you know, sign up there. You cannot rely on truth about Israel and the Middle East coming to you through mainstream media. Of course, if you listen to John Riley on American Family Radio on the Middle East Report, you're halfway there. You know, get plugged into everything we're doing. There's a lot of exciting programming and information that we're putting out on a daily basis. And I am also the host of a podcast called Shoulder to Shoulder that you could find on all podcast platforms. Please make sure to check that out.
12: It is always good to connect with my dear friend, Rabbi Pesach Wolicki there in the land of Israel. And I do encourage you to please connect with Pesach. He has got a lot of great information, truthful information for you and your family when it comes to Israel, God's word, and so much more. So please check that out. Coming up here in the fall, in September, I wanted to tell you about something incredible that's going to happen. It's called Gather the Nations, and we're going to see thousands of people come together to love the Jewish people, to love Israel, and to worship the Lord. It really is a gathering of worship, and there's going to be so many people that will be coming to this very special event there in Nashville, Tennessee. 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And I want you to find out more information about this because there's so many great speakers and there's so much music that you're going to enjoy. If you want to find out more about this, check out gatherthenations.org, gatherthenations.org. And again, this is happening in Nashville, Tennessee, coming up in September the 11th and 12th. You don't want to miss that. That's the Middle East Report. 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
15: This past Sunday, President Trump hosted a UFC event on the White House lawn. The event was a success by all appearances, but little did we know a revolutionary group from Ohio was planning a massive attack to, in their words, jumpstart a revolution. But as we'll see in a moment, their motivation may have been very different and much more dangerous than was originally reported on the media. This is Ben Hilton with an exclusive Middle East report for American Family Radio. About a week ago in Danville, Ohio, a woman called her local police department. She was calling in regard to her 19-year-old son, Tyson Proper. Apparently, several months before, Tyson had quit his job and had been leaving for weekend trips with unknown friends. He had also been buying thousands of rounds of ammunition, a shotgun, rifle, camping gear, body armor, etc. This was not normal behavior for Tyson. According to Tyson's mother, he had been becoming more and more religious over recent months and had been researching locations around Washington, D.C. When she asked Tyson about what he was doing, he told her that he was making plans as recon for hit-and-run missions. This prompted the phone call to the police. Tyson was quickly arrested, the FBI notified, and an investigation was opened. The FBI quickly discovered an internet group that Tyson was a part of. Members of the group believed that the United States needed to be dismantled so it could be rebuilt. And in service to this idea, they planned a massive attack on U.S. government officials. And this attack would take place at the UFC event at the White House. Before I talk about how they intended to carry out this horrific attack, I want to discuss some of their motives. Apparently, the group was founded on ideology very similar to the likes of what we've been hearing from far-right conservative commentators. Rhetoric like Jeffrey Epstein was a Mossad agent, and Israel through AIPAC controls the United States, etc. Both of these claims are absurd on their face. There is no evidence whatsoever that Epstein had any connection to Israeli intelligence, and AIPAC is just one of many lobbying groups who spend money to influence the U.S. government and is actually completely run by Americans with no connection to the Israeli government. In fact, when you look at lobbying groups in the U.S. and rank them by amount of money spent on influence, AIPAC doesn't even make it into the top 50. They do give money to help fund election campaigns, but again, their influence is largely overrated. For example, in the 2024 U.S. elections, presidential and representative combined, AIPAC gave less than 1% of all funds given to election campaigns. But members of this group have bought the lie that AIPAC and thereby Israel are controlling our government, and that was all they needed. Apparently, Tyson told his co-conspirators in a message that they should target pro-Israel government representatives throughout the United States, like Marsha Blackburn from Tennessee. It seems his plan of targeting pro-Israel representatives was ultimately scrapped in favor of a higher profile attack on the UFC event at the White House. And the details that have been released so far as to exactly what they were planning to do are horrifying. The conspirators involved would leave their homes with their weapons and equipment several days ahead of the event, meeting in Fredericksburg, Virginia, which is about an hour's drive from the White House. On the night of the UFC event, they would stage a protest near the White House, and the protest would then be used as cover to launch small explosive-rigged FPV drones to fly toward the north end of the White House. The drones would then explode over the UFC event, causing chaos and a panicked evacuation. The intention was for the explosions to force people to evacuate toward the south, directly toward the waiting gunmen. While the evacuation was happening, attackers would be staged in vantage points with a clear view of the exits. The attackers would then use sniper rifles to either pick off high-value targets or simply attempt to gun down as many people as possible. Thank God the FBI was able to stop this, and a massive tragedy was prevented. This story is a very clear illustration of just how dangerous this anti-Israel rhetoric is becoming. If you want to hear more detail on this story and also hear the truth on what is actually happening in Israel and the Middle East, you can check out our YouTube channel. Just go to YouTube and search The Israel Guide.
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18: The Bible presents God to us as Heavenly Father. 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
25: The joy of the Lord is your strength, and who better to give us a shot of joy, an injection of joy, a pickup of joy, then Dr. Joy Green, Joy Time Ministries. Has anyone ever called you the Doctor of Joy, Dr. Green?
26: No, I've never actually had that. That's kind of fun to say, maybe.
25: Wow, maybe you should start a Joy University and Ooh. Offer a doctorate of joy so everyone can say, I have a...
26: That's a great idea. Why have I not thought of that? Oh my goodness.
25: I want to talk to you. I want to just... Our listeners, they love hearing from you, and they're going to be hearing from you more because we've just added a bunch of radio stations that carry your Joy Time Minute. Can you tell folks what to look for? And tell folks how that little minute started. Because you bless so many folks with it.
26: Oh, so when I was living in Jackson, Tennessee, which is in between Nashville and Memphis, a good friend of mine called me one night. I'd just been living there for like less than a year. And she said, hey, my dad is the local DJ of the Christian radio station. And his guest for tomorrow morning has the flu and has canceled kind of quickly. And he's looking for somebody to fill in tomorrow morning. I mentioned you. Would you be able to do it? And so I went the next morning and filled in my first time on radio and just told about my, what they were calling your God story. And after my session, the general manager came out and said there were no women voices on that radio station. And one thing led to another, and they offered me to be like a regular voice on their station. And then recorded like 10 or so Joy Times, you know, each week, and they would edit it for me. And that's how Joy Time Radio started.
25: That is so cool. What a cool thing. It's just like the Lord had all that lined up. And now it's grown. You're on like 1,000 stations, aren't you? Including the Truth Network.
26: Yes. I think last time I did a little audit, I was on 1,600 stations. That's before we added the wonderful Truth Network. So, yes, what an amazing thing that God has done. And, you know, I'll receive little messages sometimes from people in different states, and they'll say, I heard your minute, and it met me right where I was. God used it to bring encouragement to my heart. And really, Stu, that's what it's all about, is to bring the encouragement of Jesus to the world through radio, which you know about that even more than me.
25: Well, that's why we're talking right now. And we love our listeners. We love our affiliates that are brave enough to carry this show. And we all have one thing in common. We need joy. And when we read Nehemiah 8, verse 10, where Nehemiah says, the joy of the Lord is your strength. Can you talk about the importance of that word strength there? it's not necessarily just like good energy. It goes deeper than that. Like there's other words like fortress, refuge. Can you talk about that, Dr. Joy, a little bit?
26: Yeah, well, we know life is hard and we know there are days where we feel that we just can't keep going. And I love that Nehemiah encourages the people this way to say, listen, if you have in your mind a foundation to your life, like think about building a house and how you have to pour the footings. You have to put that concrete in the ground. You have to have that strong foundation. That is what the joy of the Lord is like for us. That is what that word foundation, that is what the joy of the Lord is like for us. That is what that word strength means. It is a fortress. The joy that we have through

0: You know, it's interesting that in that Nehemiah passage, you have a whole lot going on there. You know, you have the children of Israel. They were in exile. You know the story of Nehemiah. We often talk about it as a wall-building exercise, but there's so much more than that, isn't it, Dr. Joy?
1: Oh, absolutely. It is a man who is under conviction from God to go and do something for the people, to do something that is just, it feels impossible, right? But what I love so much about this account in God's word is that we see the hand of God going before Nehemiah. And we also see the battle that he's in and the people are in. I mean, remember, Stu, part of this battle, they are fighting with one hand and building the wall with the other because they had so much resistance and people were coming up against them in such terrible ways. And I feel like that sometimes in my life, and I bet our listeners do too, where you're trying to do the work of the Lord and you're like one hand is doing the work of the Lord and the other hand is fighting off the enemy who's trying to take you down. And that is an encouragement to me to keep fighting, keep building, keep doing what God has called us to do.
0: Yes, and remarkably, you know, they're standing all around. Revival has broken out. Ezra opens the book of God. There's weeping, there's celebration, they're saying amen. They're putting their hands in the air, which, you know, us Baptists, I don't think we're supposed to do that. But they're all responding to hearing the word of God. Some of these folks haven't heard God's word, goodness, maybe, you know, in 100 years, you know, they had been exiled.
1: That's right.
0: The scrolls are brought out, Ezra's reading God's word. And Dr. Joy, think about this. Where are they? They're at the water gate. So some folks call Nehemiah 8 the greatest revival chapter in the whole Bible. And in the Watergate, some folks also call it the Watergate revival, you know?
1: Right.
0: Here's what's fascinating. All around them is something that hadn't been a reality in over 100 years, a wall. In 52 miraculous days, they rebuilt that wall under the power of the Holy Spirit. They rebuilt the gates. The city was restored. Even the enemies of God were discouraged by that. We read in chapter 7. But Dr. Joy, they're sitting there hearing the word of God. They're cut and convicted. There's revival breaking out. And as they're looking at that refuge, that fortress, that fortitude, because you and I both know how big it was in the ancient days to have a wall. I mean, without a wall, you're dead, right? Enemies just kind of come right in.
1: Right.
0: Without a wall, your young just get right out. You know, your animals out. You got to have a wall, you got to have gates, and they got to be fortified. And here they are looking at this amazing accomplishment. And Nehemiah says, the joy of the Lord is your wall. The joy of the Lord is your refuge, your strength, your satisfaction. It's almost as though if there's no wall, if there's exile and slavery and awful things happening, you still have the ultimate fortitude in the joy of the Lord, Dr. Joy. I mean, if I'm sitting there picturing those walls, I think this takes it to a whole other level, doesn't it?
1: It does. And listen, just for a little fun as we're talking, I do love the first part of that verse too, because, you know, us Southerners, especially for me, I'm a sweet tea drinker. Like, I love sweet tea.
0: Yeah.
1: So when you look at verse 10, here's what it says. Then he said to them, to go your way, eat the fat and drink the sweet. Right. So they're also feasting and they're enjoying. They're enjoying the wonderful things of life while they are celebrating, and while he's telling them to do that, to celebrate what the Lord has done. And I love that. Love that. That is the one reference that I will say maybe sweet tea is available.
0: I love it. Well, you gotta. For those of you who haven't been in the South, oh my! I know we have listeners in Mississippi. We have listeners all over the South. But those of you listening out west, Utah, if you haven't had sweet tea, like Dr. Joy is describing. Dr. Joy, take us out of here with a challenge for God's joy to not just protect, but to sustain us. I mean, this could be the joy I'm experiencing holding my dad's hand as he's in a casket at his funeral,

0: but I have tears, but I have tears of joy. Can you take us how this connects to the of the Lord might be the most three most important words of that verse, of the Lord, how That's joy right. in the Lord gives us the joy of the Lord. Take us out of here with a final word, Dr. Joy.
1: Yeah, we got to remember that joy is supernatural, that it comes from the Holy Spirit. I mean, we can't have joy aside from Jesus. And so thinking of the fruit of the Spirit, joy is right there in the first few mentioned. We cannot experience the joy of the Lord being our strength if we do not know Jesus as our Savior and if we are not abiding in Him every day. We got to do our part of the relationship, meaning we need to be in prayer. We need to have a repentant spirit. We need to be in the Word of God. The enemy wants to keep us out of the Word because he knows that the Word is life-giving and that we find joy in the pages of our Bible because we find Jesus there. So we search for joy in other places, but we're never going to find it because it's only given to us through Jesus, by Jesus, in Jesus. And so if we want the joy of the Lord to be our strength, first we've got to know the Lord as our Lord and Savior, and we've got to stay close to Him all the days of our lives.
0: Such a good word. 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
3: 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You'll be home one evening a week.
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3: And so I took a job that paid almost nothing. 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And since we homeschooled the kids, I had every afternoon to play with them. But I know my kids. Mm. And then later on, guess what? My career was fine later on when I had more time.
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1: This dude has been all over the world sharing Jesus, and he has time to phone in real quick to talk to me about what God's doing. Doug Elks, where in the world are you, man?
6: Let's go. And what an honor to get back on with you, Stu. I'm so excited for the mission. I'm in Orlando, Florida. We just touched down about an hour ago, and we're here for some ministry the next couple days, and we're excited for what God has in store in Florida this week.
1: Yeah, man, Canada, Florida, everywhere. Tell us some of the highlights, Doug. Why are you always sharing the gospel like that, man?
6: Well, man, it's an honor to get to. It's a privilege, and I owe everything to Jesus. Actually, I heard an amazing quote today. I was listening to Billy Graham as he was preaching, and there was a quote by C.T. Studd that he mentioned in his message, and it says, if Jesus Christ be God and died for me, no sacrifice that I can make for him can be too great. And Stu, I just believe that to be true. I believe because of what Christ has done for us, everything, every breath we have, every day we have, and it's all for His glory. So it's truly just an honor and a privilege everywhere the doors open to share the message of good news.
1: Doug, I want to talk about summer. And, you know, every time I have you on, there's a good chance we'll play this program all over the place because, you know, it's just so, we always need to share the gospel. You know, Paul says to preach the word in season and out of season, but a lot of folks are traveling in the summertime, in the holidays, they're going to the beach. It's kind of like a little bit of a, we all need a break, we need a vacation. But why is it important to really lock into the Lord, even when maybe you're not in your normal routine and regimen?
6: Well, man, I think there's some really cool things to discuss here, too. One, I'll start with this, and this is a huge praise report as the Lord was moving in the hearts even today. The young man sitting next to me on the airplane down to Orlando gave his life to Jesus right 20 minutes before we went down, and this young man's name was Sean. He was living in Raleigh, but he's Colombian, and him and his brother were on their way to Bogota. And what's really cool about that is I said it to him. I said, look, man, God is moving in your life right now. He's opening up your eyes to the truth about Jesus. And by your faith in Christ, you getting saved and beginning this relationship with Jesus, you can go share Jesus and lead. And so two guys just passing by each other, going in different directions. He's going to go to a whole nother part of the world today and has now received Jesus Christ. And so I think, like you said, people are moving around. They're getting around different people. And so it's a beautiful time for the gospel to spread as people are locking in and serving the Lord.
1: Doug, for the individual out there that says, hey, I'm no Doug Elks. I'm no Will Graham. I'm just, that's just not my thing. What he's doing, leading people to Christ on an airplane, whatnot. What would you say to some believers out there who naturally, you know, it can be intimidating to strike up a conversation with a stranger? Kind of what's the heart, what's the process that got you kind of actively sharing your faith?
6: It's very end. There you go. Just some advice to the believer how to share their faith.
1: Yeah. What's the key to encouraging? Is every one of us to be an evangelist, or is it just special anointed guys like you?
6: Every single Christ-following believer is called to share the gospel and make disciples. And here's some good encouragement. One of the great ways you can start doing that is telling people about how Jesus Christ has changed your personal life. And I think that's something everyone can do. No one can argue what Christ has done in your own life. And I love to guide people to read Acts chapter 26. And it's Paul, Apostle Paul, before Agrippa. And it was very in Israel where this took place. But it's a wonderful chapter where you see Paul outline his testimony in three simple points: who he was before Jesus, how Jesus met him, and how Jesus changed his life and gave him a new meaning, a new purpose, a new life. And I think that's a great template for any person listening to begin with others about how Jesus Christ has truly changed their life and how he can change theirs as well.
1: Yeah, God's given you a story. Sometimes it's healthy. I know when I travel with Athletes in Action playing basketball overseas, they had us all write down our testimony, just handwrite it down to the point where we could memorize it and give it in 60 seconds. Doug, it's really not that. It's not that hard, but you got to be intentional. Talk about how, you know, Jesus said, look at the harvest, look at the fields of harvest. How can we be aware? How can we be kind of gospel cognizant of what's going on around us and open to God leading us to share the faith?
6: I think it's kind of living in a posture of prayer and sensitivity to the Holy Spirit. You know, all of us that have accepted Jesus Christ as our Lord and have been filled and filled with the Spirit. And so that's a good thing for us. It's the gift that God wants to give us. And I believe as the Spirit guides us, he will lead us to these beautiful moments where he will speak through us. I love Luke 12:12. It's a scripture that will help us understand that in that moment, the Holy Spirit will teach us what God will say. And I think we need to be less reliant on ourselves and fully dependent and reliant on the Holy Spirit working in and through us as we're just trying to serve Christ. And what's really cool, Stu, is I really believe that every single person has good works prepared for them in advance, according to Ephesians 2:10. God has a plan for you listening to this right now, and he wants to use you. And so what that looks like is us just being obedient, step at a time, one day at a time, and just keeping our eyes on Christ.
1: Doug Elks is an evangelist. He's an athlete. We've had him on the show many times. He ran 50 miles in Israel. Remarkable story, remarkable testimony, and he always drops in on us from time to time to share what God's doing, what God has done. Doug, tell us a little bit about some of the countries you were just in. We saw your pictures on Facebook with Will Graham and need evangelists, athletes. You're sharing, you're speaking, you're one-on-one evangelism. But tell us a little bit about your journey just the last few months, man. It's just like it's overstimulating to see all the places you've gone.
6: Well, Stu, I'm very humbled and honored, and I'm just so grateful for Will Graham and the Billy Graham Evangelistic Association and having the opportunity to learn under Will and be discipled and just grow as an evangelist has been truly a blessing. We spent some time in Asia. We were in Japan. We were in South Korea, and then two nights ago, we just got back from Canada. And so those three trips were with BGA and spending time with Will as he preached and proclaimed the gospel. And I was just grateful to be a servant just around him and the team and serving Christ with their team. So we saw God do some powerful things. And what's beautiful, Stu, is the good news of the gospel crosses every boundary. It crosses every line of country, every denomination, every language, every race and ethnicity. The gospel is for everybody, and everyone's ready to receive it, I believe.
1: Doug, it's always a wake-up call when we hear the Lord stirring and moving in the hearts of these saints, like in South Korea when they're getting up at 5 a.m. to pray for 2 hours, these saints Absolutely. In Japan. Can you tell us, take us into that. Just give us a tangible example just to, not to shame anyone, but just to encourage us that, hey, the church in America isn't the only church represented on this earth.
6: Absolutely, man. Well, I'll tell you, I was most deeply encouraged and at the same time lovingly convicted when I spent time in South Korea, because like you mentioned, those beautiful people there are people of prayer and of just being in God's presence. And I think one of the greatest tactics of the enemy, if he's not going to take you out and destroy you right out the way, I think he wants to distract you. And whether it's our technology, our social media, and these are things that I struggle with, Stu, to be honest with you. It's a challenge every day. But these people sought after the Lord. They cried out to the Lord. They prayed and just believed that God would move in faith. And it was so encouraging to be around so many great people that deeply had a real relationship with the Lord. And so, yeah, you're exactly right, man. I think it's a wake-up call for all of us to continue to not try to check a box or do things religiously, but deeply have a relationship with Jesus. And that requires time and excitement through prayer and his word.
1: Doug Elks, amazing man of God. Doug Elks Ministries, he's been on with us many times. I just love the encouragement. I love the energy. I've been with you in rooms where you've spoken to hundreds and hundreds of kids, sharing the gospel, watching kids come to Christ, been with you, speaking to teams many times. Doug, someone listening right now is on their way to, they're on their way somewhere where they're going to be unbelievers. Give them a challenge. We're all on our way somewhere. We're all on our way. We're all going to be around people that need to hear Jesus, need to hear the message of Christ. Give us all a little word of encouragement on the next gospel opportunity that we're about to walk into.
6: Absolutely. There's a lot of just ways you could go about sharing the gospel, but there's a verse in Acts chapter 4, verse 12, and it says, "And there is salvation in no one else, for there is no other name under heaven given among men by which we must be saved." And I'm hoping if you're listening to this right now, that would just encourage you to be reminded of this good news. Jesus Christ is the way, the truth, and the life. And if that's the case, then we need to tell every single person about him. And in the name of Jesus, there is power. In the name of Jesus, people can be saved. In the name of Jesus, people can truly come to know him and experience the true life that we're all searching for deep down. And I just believe God will use you if you just step out in a little bit of boldness, a little bit of faith, and ask the Lord to do the rest. You just have to take this step, and God will do it through you. So rely on him and trust in him and be ready to be used by God, because he's going to use you today.
1: There's only one perfect father. His arms are wide open, and he's saying, "Child, come home."
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1: The Bible presents God to us as Heavenly Father. Jesus prayed, "Our Father, which art in heaven." 1 John chapter 3 says, "Behold, what manner of love the Father has given to us, that we come sons of God." You see, God is Father, and God sent His Son to pay for our sin, to make us sons and daughters of His own. He'll never let you down. He loves you unconditionally, but you must come to Him through Christ to start that relationship. 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Have you opened your heart to the Heavenly Father? He's calling, his arms are wide open. He's saying, "Child, come home."
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10: A game changer in my life and in the lives of so many young people is Christian camp. You maybe you didn't want to go. Maybe it's a long way away. Maybe it's a bus ride. Maybe it's a bunch of strangers. But then you encounter the living God and everything changes. Clayton King has been running a camp like this 31 years, Clayton. How does that happen, brother? We were just young guns, man, just running all over the place not too long ago in the Carolinas, man. What happened?
11: I don't know. I was 22 years old yesterday. Fast forward, now I'm 51. Feels like it happened overnight, but in the course of that 31 years, by the grace of God, Crossroads Summer Camps, we've reached about 150,000 teenagers. We've seen about 25,000 decisions for Christ. Kids have given $1.7 million to missions. We've seen 5,000 children sponsored through Compassion International. And this is a supernatural work of the Holy Spirit, honestly.
10: Clayton, what is going on with young people, man? I mean, I'm seeing your, I can't even keep track. Like, I'm seeing your Facebook. I'm seeing people giving their lives to Christ. And I'm seeing, and you're saying over and over again, it's not you. It's not some brilliance of Clayton King. There's just the movement of God, but he's using you, brother. What are you seeing, like, even from camp, the perspective of what's happening at Crossroads all across this country, man?
11: Well, I think it's a lot of factors. I think, first of all, it's answered prayer. People have been praying for students, for teenagers, for this generation, for decades. And somewhere there's a little old woman in her house that she almost never leaves home, but she wakes up every day. She's in her 80s or her 90s, and she just prays and intercedes for God to do a revival among teenagers. And I think that there are countless numbers of people around our nation that have been praying, and God's answering those prayers. There's another factor, though, and I think it's this. Our culture is so rotten. Our culture is so godless. Our culture is so crazy and backwards. Students, teenagers, want something that's true. And when they hear the truth of the gospel, they believe it. They believe it because it's true, but they also believe it because the Spirit of God quickens their heart. I think that they also want something they can build their life on, and they've seen that they can't trust authority, they can't trust the media, they don't know who they can believe. But when they hear somebody teach the Bible and proclaim the timeless word of God, the Spirit of God makes it make sense to them. I believe all of those factors are playing into this awakening that I'm seeing right now among teenagers.
1: And you're seeing it firsthand. You're seeing it like this week. Like, I've already seen your post, man. Crowded room of kids just worshiping God. Kids coming forward, repenting of their sin. Clayton, God is at work. Take us into the camp. Just real quick. Like, what's the secret sauce of Crossroads Christian Camp? There's a lot of Christian camps. You know, we're calling everyone listening to pray, to send your kid to camp, to go to camp as a counselor, to get involved, to send money to Crossroads and other great Christian camps. But Clayton, tell us what happens. Parents drop their kids off. They pull up the station wagon. They drop Junior off and his big sister off at camp. What happens? What do y'all do to make it such an amazing time that people keep coming back for more?
11: You know, with our camp, really, you mentioned it, man, it's prayer. We pray so hard for God to do amazing things. But also, we've got longevity, and because we're an independent nonprofit ministry, we don't have a denomination that funds us. We don't have a patron saint that underwrites the cost of our camp. So we have to be entrepreneurs, and that's really the spirit of Crossroads Camps. I started this camp out of my college dorm room in 1995. And so from the very beginning, what we've been able to do as a camp ministry, if something works, we continue doing it. If it doesn't work, we scrap it and we start over. So we're always trying to innovate, and we're always trying to be creative. And I believe that that's kept us fresh and relevant.
1: Clayton, I want you to say something to people that aren't going to go to camp. They got so much going on. They got no margin. They're burned out. They're worn out. Give us a quick gospel message. Call them back to the Lord. Call them back to the God of their youth. They heard this stuff growing up. They think they're too old. They're too far gone for this. Give us a sneak us into the back door of one of those big sessions where maybe one of your sons is preaching, you're preaching, or maybe even one of your amazing speakers or alums are preaching the gospel to these kids.

0: is, what are they going to hear? And what's your message to these people listening out there?
1: You know, America is filled with people that went to camp when they were young. But what happens is we grow up and we grow old, and sometimes we forget. We forget the God we encountered in that camp experience. And what I want to say is God is still real. Jesus is still alive. And the gospel is good news. In a world filled with bad news where you don't know who you can trust, you can plant your feet firmly on the resurrection of Jesus from the dead. And what we tell our students at Crossroads, which is the exact same thing I preach when I preach as a pastor or as an evangelist, or if I'm in another country or even preaching on the radio, Jesus Christ loves you. He died on the cross to take away the guilt of your sin, the punishment that we deserve for all the horrible things that we've done. Jesus took that punishment. And when he was killed on that cross, I should have been hanging there. But it was his grace, it was his love and mercy that saved me. And now Jesus is raised from the dead. And if your life is filled with struggles and anxiety and fear and doubt, and you just don't know who to believe, I want to encourage you, believe in Jesus. Believe in what he did for you, that he loves you, that he cared enough to die on the cross in your place, and that because he's raised from the dead, he made a promise he's going to keep. He will return. And when he returns, if you have given your life to him as a Christian, you will be with him forever in the new heaven and the new earth. And I cannot wait for that day. But until then, we got work to do. And that's why I'm continuing to preach the gospel. And that's why Crossroads still preaches the gospel to kids.
0: Amen. That's the author and speaker, well sought after speaker. He's preached all over the world. And then the founder of this great camp, Crossroads, 31 years ago, out of his college dorm room, is still going strong. He's on his way to more camp meetings. We're going to let him go. But Clayton, give us a website. Folks want to send a donation to support your amazing work. Folks want to learn more about you, get some of your awesome books. Give us, how do folks reach out and learn more?
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0: 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His arms are wide open and he's saying, "Child, come home."
7: 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The Bible presents God to us as Heavenly Father. Jesus prayed, "Our Father which art in heaven." 1 John chapter 3 says, "Behold what manner of love the Father has given to us, that we come sons of God." 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He's calling. His arms are wide open. He's saying, "Child, come home."
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7: 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And here comes more action right here on this program. 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
0: 250 years God has kept this nation going. Dr., pastor, author, Rob Pacienza. Brother, you're a pastor. How do you look at these 250 years? How do you look? A lot of celebrations, but a lot of folks are, yeah, they're shooting the firecrackers, pastor, and they're celebrating, throwing out the banners and the runners and the streamers, but maybe there's not so much a remembrance of what got us here in the good book, in God's hand on our founders. Can you speak to that, sir?
8: Yeah, I really appreciate the question and the time, Stu. You know, as a pastor, I think about what were pastors talking about in the 18th century. What a lot of people forget is that our nation was born because of a foundational truth. That God, the Creator, gave birth to all freedom, gave birth to the liberty that we enjoy here in this nation that we're enjoying 250 years later. What a lot of people forget is before there was a Declaration of Independence, there was a great awakening in this nation. It was the bold biblical preaching of figures like Jonathan Edwards and George Whitefield in the 1730s that paved the way and planted the seeds for unprecedented freedom and liberty that would pave the way for our founders crafting the Declaration of Independence and then eventually the Bill of Rights and the Constitution. So my mind's going to what are pastors doing 250 years later and stewarding their pulpits to not only preach about the good news of the kingdom, but how that good news applies to every area of life.
0: Pastor, you've done this with your amazing ministry, Coleridge Ministries. You're on television. You're on radio. I mean, I listen to you almost every day. I love your program. I love your heart. What's important that we remember with our country about getting back to God, getting back to repentance? I think of the children of Israel, and I think of like the book of Nehemiah and how just convicting it is when they finally open the book after being in exile, after being, you know, around these torn up walls and gates, God just poured His Spirit down. And I mean, you really feel like there's still hope for America with revival, with all this stuff, this kind of sin we've fallen into, Pastor? What say you about that?
8: Yeah, absolutely. I have hope because I think, like all Christians, we need to have a long view of history. We can't look at history in 50-year chunks. We need to look at it in 500-year chunks. We look at what Christians were facing at the in the birth of the church and the height of the Roman Empire. We think about the people of God and the with the attack of the Assyrians and the Babylonians. God has always used a remnant. He's always been there to take a handful of faithful men and women who love the kingdom of God more than the kingdom of this world, and he uses it to bring about revival. You think about how dormant the church was, how dead the church was at the time of the Reformation. God used one man, Martin Luther, to stand up to both the established church and the state at the time and say, no, I will not recant. So it just takes one man. It takes one woman. It takes a remnant, a handful of faithful men and women in our day to bring about revival that leads to reformation.
0: Wow. And a lot of this, we get big picture. We think, okay, who's that next leader? Who's that next Luther? Who's that next big figure? Whether it's someone like a Whitfield or a Wesley, but Pastor Rob, you're one of those figures in my life. I mean, you're faithful, you're preaching, you have a blessed pulpit, you're doing the God's work right out of South Ford and Fort Lauderdale at this amazing Coleridge Presbyterian Church. But so much of your mentor, really a mentor to me, Dr. D. James Kennedy, he was so big into this evangelism explosion. Can you talk about the importance of discipleship and really just every person listening to my voice and your voice, embracing our call to be great commissioned Christians, to be intentional about sharing the gospel, to ask those questions. If you die today, where would you spend eternity? Can you challenge us in that area? Because that could be a real spark to light a revival across our land.
8: Absolutely. Dr. Kennedy called it the two tracks. The track that you just mentioned is the Great Commission, going to all the world and make disciples. And he also talked about the second track, which was the cultural mandate to be fruitful and multiply and fill the earth, to subdue it and have dominion over it. He said you need the cultural mandate to be fulfilled in our day so that we can fulfill the Great Commission in our day. So a lot of people think about Dr. Kennedy as the great preacher of God and country and politics, and he certainly had his influence there, but his heart and the backbone of the ministry and the backbone of our church, even to this day, is the ministry of evangelism explosion. The ultimate goal is to preserve our freedom so that we can continue to preach the gospel to every nation. And that's really the goal. That's really the key. And that needs to be the burden, not of every pastor. That needs to be the burden of every single person that follows Christ. That we've been given a gift in the gospel, not to just keep it to ourselves, but to preach it to every tongue, tribe, and nation.
0: And thank you for living this out, not just in what you preach, but how you live, Pastor. I mean, even as I talked to you earlier, you told me you're in D.C. right now. I mean, you're up there. You're in the throes of it. You and I were passing out Bibles to senators, to incoming senators and incoming congressmen not too long ago, brother, in some pretty cold weather. And I just love ministering alongside of you. I love being a part of all you're doing with your Christian leadership ministry and statesmanship ministry and all God's doing in Coral Ridge. The world needs Jesus. This country, 250 years, maybe the greatest thing we've done. We can talk about all the wars, we can talk about all the battles, we can talk about all the legislative monumental moments, but Pastor Rob Pacienza, this country sent out more missionaries than any other country in history into the world to impact the world. Talk about how that must continue, and talk about how there's this missions mandate from our Savior himself, his final words before leaving, to go into all the world. Can you speak as we get out of here about how important that is, and everything we're doing should have that kind of as its backdrop, as its driving force?
8: Absolutely. We've been given this incredible gift of the good news of the gospel. And Jesus Christ himself went village to village preaching the good news of the kingdom. The kingdom is a cosmic kingdom, and we need to go out. And God could have chosen any other means, but he chose broken vessels like you and me, Stu, to go out there and not always do it with eloquence, but do it with faithfulness, to go into all the world and make disciples and for them to surrender their lives to Christ as King, and then to bear witness to his kingship throughout all of the world, and into politics and work and entertainment and media and the family and education, to every sphere needs to be influenced with the good news of Jesus Christ.
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0: There's only one perfect father. His arms are wide open, and he's saying, "Child, come home."
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0: The Bible presents God to us as Heavenly Father. Jesus prayed, "Our Father, which art in heaven." 1 John chapter 3 says, "Behold, what manner of love the Father has given to us, that we come sons of God." 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He'll never let you down. 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Have you trusted the one who came to save you? Have you opened your heart to the Heavenly Father? He's calling. His arms are wide open. He's saying, "Child, come home."
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14: This is the Middle East Report, your connection to truthful reporting on Israel and the Middle East. I'm John Riley. The United States and Iran have come to some kind of agreement to end the war and to start the negotiations for a long-term solution. What does this mean for the United States? What does it mean for Israel? I caught up with Rabbi Pesach Walicki, who is the executive director of Israel 365 in Israel. Unpack this a little bit on what you're hearing there in Israel and what we know about this so-called Iran deal.
15: Well, John, in Israel, there's a lot of anxiety over this deal. There's a lot of worry about what it means. And let me explain. And this does not mean that the citizens of the state of Israel, that the state of Israel is in any way ungrateful for all the great things that President Trump has done. We can only shudder to think of the alternate reality had Kamala Harris won the election. So we are definitely grateful for everything President Trump has done. But we have to be very clear-eyed, John, about what this deal means. When I think back to February 28th, I think back to the beginning of this war when President Trump spoke to the American people that day, announcing the launch of the military action. And he laid out the military objectives of the war, and he said that we're going to destroy their navy, we're going to destroy their ballistic missile capability, we are going to make sure that they no longer are funding their proxy network of terrorism all over the world and all over the region. And he also said that we're going to make sure, of course, that they're never going to have a nuclear weapon. He then went on to speak directly to the members of the Islamic Revolutionary Guard Corps, the regime itself in Tehran, and he said to them that they must lay down their weapons or face certain death. And then he turned to the Iranian people, and he said to the Iranian people, I say, the hour of your freedom is at hand. And then he told them to stay in their homes while the bombs were dropping, because the U.S. was creating the conditions by which they would be able to take back their country, that they would be able to take to the streets and take back their country when the time was right, and that no other president had done this, and that this was their big opportunity for their freedom after all these years of oppression under the Iranian regime. And I look back with great sadness at this speech, because of all of those objectives, both the official military objectives, the four objectives I mentioned, as well as these other objectives that were said at the end about bringing the IRGC to heel and creating the conditions whereby the Iranian people could take back their country and gain their freedom. Very little of all of that has been accomplished, John. I guess the Navy was destroyed. The ballistic missile capabilities are still there. The nuclear issue, we're now being told, is going to be negotiated over the course of a 60-day period now. So we don't even know where that's going to end up. The proxy network is not only intact, but, and here is the most painful part, the most the part that is making Israelis most anxious, is that President Trump is now throwing a lifeline quite directly to Hezbollah in Lebanon. Israel's been fighting Lebanon, trying to degrade Lebanon, trying to remove that threat from our northern border once and for all, and at the same time, do the dirty work that the Lebanese government is either unwilling or most likely just incapable of doing. The Lebanese people increasingly want to be freed from the grip of Iran and from Hezbollah that has been occupying their country for some four decades. And the only force willing and capable to do it, everyone knows, is the IDF. And here's President Trump, at the behest of the Iranians, pressuring Israel to back off of fighting Hezbollah in Lebanon. And this is very disturbing. It does not bode well. And what that means is that he's giving a lifeline to the very proxies that on February 28th, he said he was committed to dismantling.
16: That's Rabbi Pesach Walicki. You can reach out to Rabbi Pesach and get all of the information that he has available to you, the news information, the videos, and so much more when you go to Israel365news.com, Israel365news.com. 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I'm John Riley.
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Welcome to Hope for the Caregiver here on American Family Radio. This is Peter Rosenberger, and this is the program for you as a family caregiver. More than 65 million Americans right now are doing this. Are you one of them? If so, welcome. You're in the right place. If not, welcome. You're in the right place. Because if you love somebody, you'll most likely be a caregiver. If you live long enough, you're going to need one. We all got some skin in this game. We're all going to deal with this issue. And how do you help the family caregiver? How do you help somebody stay strong and healthy as they take care of someone who is not? And that's where this program comes in. And I'm bringing you 40 years now of experience. Most of it through failure. Most of it the hard way. But things that I've learned along the way that I want to offer to say, okay, look, here's where I found solid ground. Here's where I was able to stand a little more securely and catch my breath. Here are the things that I've wrestled with. I've looked at this mountain for a very long time, and I've come to some understanding, and I'd like to be able to share that with you, and I thank you for taking the time to listen. HopeForTheCaregiver.com. HopeForTheCaregiver.com. Let's talk about failure. Great way to start off the program. But I listened to a lot of caregivers. I've talked to thousands of caregivers. And failure and the fear of failure is heavy on the minds of a lot of us. Is it on yours? Is this something you struggle with? And if it is, well, let me just go ahead and say, it is my belief that for the most of us, that is something that looms large in our mind. I was interviewed some time ago by AARP, and they asked me a strange question about caregivers who struggle with the task of caregiving and their perfectionist, and how do they reconcile the two, and what advice would I have for them? Well, the premise of the question stopped me a little bit. What is a perfectionist? Who of us is a perfectionist? What do we mean by that? Do we get it perfect? Do you know anybody who does? And I would suggest to you there's a right way and a wrong way to do certain things. You know, math, for example. Math is perfect, but that's not because I'm perfect. It's because math is perfect. Math always works. You can't argue with math. I mean, well, in today's world, people argue with, you know, a brick wall, but you know what I mean. So who of us is perfect? How many times? I've heard a lot of musicians over the years. I remember when I was in eighth grade, I met Van Cliburn, arguably one of the absolute best concert pianists ever. I even got his autograph. I got to talk to him when I was eighth grade. It was a pretty amazing moment. And yet even he was not perfect at what he did. Salvador Dali said, "Have no fear of perfection, for you shall not achieve it." And I think about that. So we throw this term, "I'm a perfectionist," and people throw that around as if somehow that delineates them from everybody else who just wants to get the job done. I've watched carpenters, I've watched ranchers, I've watched name of every kind of profession, surgeons. Which of them are perfect? And when you say you're a perfectionist, that means you're striving for perfection. I understand that. I understand that you want to get it right, but perfect? Perfect is something different. Right and perfect are not the same words. Perfect is without flaw. Are we going to do that as caregivers? As human beings, what have you gotten in your life perfect ever? And if you call yourself a perfectionist, give me an example of something you got perfect that was generated by you. Now, I can affirm something that is perfect. Like I said, math. I can affirm that this is done the right way. But perfect, we're real casual with that word. One of my favorite hymns, it was the one we started off this whole series I do of hymns that every caregiver ought to know, has the word perfect in it. Holy, holy, holy, perfect in power and love and Trinity. Perfect. There's only one perfectionist.
and that is God. The rest of us are poor shadows of that. We aim to get it right. We really want to get this right, and we want to do the best. Michael J. Fox once said, "Perfection is God's business. Excellence is ours." Now, when we're talking about excellence, now we're in a little different category. So for people who say, well, I'm a perfectionist, you know, and I always look at them and say, well, spend some time in my world and you will, that'll sand that perfectionism off of you, because you realize as a caregiver, we're going to fail, and we're going to fail sometimes miserably. And if you say, well, Peter, I'm not going to, then you haven't done it long enough. Let me tell you something. I shook hands with failure a very long time ago. I can't keep up with it. Now, you may have a different story. You may be doing this for 40 years through a medical nightmare that is every day dealing with this kind of thing. And you may say, no, Peter, you don't understand. I achieved this. And if you have done that, then I want you to write a book, because I'll read your book. But I haven't met anybody that has. In fact, all the caregivers that I know, that I've talked to, sometimes just sigh and hang their heads. And I tell you what we become not perfect at, but really, really good at, is saying we're sorry and making amends, which I think is closer to perfectionism than we think it is, because that reflects the repentance and the heartache that we have of seeing our own.

0: as a caregiver, and you're in despair. Okay, there's a glimmer of hope that maybe this will help. Look at your attendance record. Look at your attendance record. See, I don't terribly worry about failure anymore. It is a given. It's going to happen. It's going to happen today. I will fail at something today, but I'm still here. I don't stay up late at night worrying about failing at things. I understand that. I've already accepted this. But what does trouble me is shirking responsibility. I want to be faithful to complete this task. And that's where I bend the knee to the Lord and say, Lord, I'm not up to this. I've seen my failure. I'm not up to this in of myself. And that's why I love the line from the hymn, Great is thy faithfulness, strength for today, bright hope for tomorrow. Because he does provide strength for today, knowing that I'm not up to this. I have a huge record of failure, but I also have a huge record of attendance. And I've been here, and I'm still here, and I'm going to be here, and I'm going to see this through, because that's what Paul talks about. Run the race well, so that when we arrive in heaven and face our Savior, we hear those words that we long to hear, well done. I don't care how bloody, beat up, bedraggled, what shape we're in. I've already determined I'm having a closed casket. There ain't going to be nothing left of me. My sister thinks I'm going to go out in a poof of smoke. That's okay. Because when I cross the finish line, will I look at my Savior's eyes and hear from him, well done. Not because I did it perfectly, because I showed up and trusted him to work through my imperfections. Look, the standard is perfection from God. That's the standard. The problem is that we're not. And the gospel is that Christ was perfect, is perfect. I've spent a lifetime discovering all the ways that I'm not perfect. The good news of the gospel is that my hope doesn't rest in my perfection, but in Christ. God never lowered the requirement of perfection. He provided it in his own Son. That's hope for the caregiver, and we will be right back.
1: 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If you're a pastor's wife, you know both the blessings and the unique challenges that come with the life you and your husband live daily. We call it living in the fishbowl.
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4: 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And that's the order. Oftentimes in the English and other languages, we flip the order of words. So when we read this passage of Scripture, he says, blessed are the ones clean of heart because they, God, will see. The emphasis is not just on seeing, but on whom we're going to see, and that is God.
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0: kinds of things at hopeforthecaregiver.com. What are you doing today? What are your plans for today? What are you accomplishing today? And you say, well, Peter, I'm just trying to get through the day. Well, you've got a day. What do you, at the end of this day, what do you think you'd like to look back on just since you got up this morning and say, I accomplished that. I did this. I am convinced of something. I've been thinking about this for a very long time. I'm convinced that we as caregivers are so busy trying to just survive in this that we're not accomplishing things that give us a deep sense of satisfaction and purpose. COVID really showed the world what it was like to try to not die versus living. And we were so risk averse in the COVID time, and we were led astray by a lot of these people in office, but it also illuminated a character defect in the human condition, is that we have this built-in, baked-in problem of just not trying to die. It's not enough to live. You know, Jesus said he came to give us life and life more abundantly. Now, is that on hold until we're in heaven? Or is any of that abundant life now? We have a huge swath of the Christian community that looks at abundant life like the prosperity gospel, which, by the way, I'm a huge proponent of the prosperity gospel. I have all the riches of Christ that are bestowed upon me through the redemptive work of God through Christ. I may not see them all in this lifetime. In fact, I'm certain I won't, but that's okay because that's the promise. But some people hijack that to think, okay, we're supposed to have this now and this kind of car and this kind of life and this kind of this and this kind of, well, that's all a bunch of hooey. You know that. They don't spend any time in our world as caregivers. That'll burn that out pretty quick. But life abundantly, what does that mean for us as believers? And I've been lately going through the book of Matthew, and there was the parable of the talents. And when the master gave the talents, it was weights. Talents were considered weights of measurement of whatever. It wasn't necessarily the talent to play the piano. It was a talent of some type of value. And there was the assumption that these individuals who received the talent would do something productive with them. And then when the third one did not do anything, just buried it and walked away and did something else. The amount of time to bury whatever that was that he had was almost insignificant. And it wasn't being lost, but it wasn't doing anything. And you see what Scripture says, what Jesus said, you know, wicked servant, called him a wicked servant. Do we do that? Are we prone to do that as caregivers and give ourselves a pass on that? Well, hey, we didn't die today. You know, I didn't lose it. Is that enough for you? Is that enough for you to look at the Lord one day and say, well, hey, you know, I kept it buried in the backyard and I didn't do anything with it, but it didn't get stolen. That's not going to fly. And there is the underlying expectation as believers that for us, that we are to be productive. Productive about what? Well, we're to provide for our families. We're to be good stewards of what we have. And we're to be productive in the kingdom, of advancing the kingdom. And that requires resources and profit and income and all those kinds of things. And you think, well, what could I do, Peter? I'm a caregiver. Well, I'm glad you asked. You've asked the right question to the right person, because we can do something as caregivers. Now, I don't know what that looks like for you. I really don't. And money may not be an issue with you. That's fine too. All of that's great. But productivity is always an issue for us. And money is not the driving urge for us. I mean, we just saw this thing where Elon Musk is now worth $1.1 trillion or something like that. And there are a lot of people in this country who are just losing their minds over this. Well, what could he do with all this money? Well, it's not like he is sitting there in a vault full of gold and just diving around like Scrooge McDuck. You know, that's not what this is. It's tied up in capital. If he cashed all that out right now, hundreds of thousands of people would lose their jobs. It's all tied up in working capital. It's being productive. It's not like he's got it buried in the backyard. The people that complain about that don't understand wealth and capital. And I'm sorry for that, because that's a reflection on our education system, but that's a different conversation. The point of it is that productivity, it's working. What kind of capital do we have, and what is it doing? What is it accomplishing? What can you do? What do you enjoy doing? What do you enjoy doing that's productive, that is advancing your talents that God has given you, the weight of what he's given you? And you say, well, you know, Peter, my time is filled up taking care of my mother or this or whatever. I get all that. But what is your mind doing? Do you know, when I do this program, for example, I don't do this program. I look at a wall sometimes in my studio here, sometimes I open the curtains, but it's real bright usually when I'm doing this. And so I can't see the screen and anything else I'm doing. But I don't know who's listening. I know that there's one guy that's in Jackson, Mississippi that listens. And he sends me a note about every month. Now, I don't know if it's even a he, because it's anonymous. He just signs it as a friend. And he usually puts a small donation in there of cash to Standing with Hope. And it always comes at the absolute right time for me. I don't know how to thank you. You're listening to this program, my friend in Jackson, you know what? Thank you. I don't know how to properly thank you, because I don't even know who you are. But I know that you send a verse, you send a quote, you send a scripture, and then he puts a $20 bill, or she puts a $20 bill in it. I have no idea who this person is, but it always comes at a time where I need to hear that kind of encouragement. I never know quite who's listening to this program unless you write me and tell me. And so, to my friend in Jackson, I thank you. You do not know what an encouragement you are to me. And I'm very, very grateful for that, because it's been quite a journey. And I'm very, very grateful. But when I do this program, I don't just get in my studio and start talking about these things. I'm thinking about this all the time while my head is in the dryer, pulling out clothes, not in the stove. So don't call anybody, y'all. It's not even a gas stove. So, which I want to get, by the way. I had one in Nashville and I miss it very much. But out here we've had an electric one that was kind of inherited with this old cabin. And so when I can afford it, I'm going to get me a gas stove, because I do like cooking with gas, but my head won't be in the gas stove. So don't panic. But when my head is in the laundry, or when I'm mopping or cleaning or putting away clothes, or when I'm doing all the chores that are involved in being a caregiver, my mind is working. I'm thinking about this program. I'm thinking about the next article that I'm going to write. Most of the stuff I write, I write in my head. Whether I'm on the way to the pharmacy, whether I'm on a horse, whether I'm out working in the yard, whether I'm cooking a meal or cleaning the kitchen, whatever it is, you know, I've written articles while I've cleaned the toilet. You know, I do this all the time in my mind, so that when I do sit down and I have those moments, I'm being productive. Now, my question is, what are you doing? Are you being productive with what you have where you are? We somehow think that maybe our efforts are paltry, and to man, they look that way, but not to God. Because if you're doing it as unto the Lord, Lord, this is what you've given me, and I want to be the best steward. Remember I talked about in the last block, I don't want to shirk my responsibilities. One of these days, we got to look at him in the eye, and we're going to have to give an account. I don't have to give an account for Elon Musk's $1.something trillion, but I do have to give an account for what I do with today. And how I take care of Gracie, and how I take care of the things that God has entrusted to me, and the talents that he's given me, the weight of value that he's given me, whether it's my ability to write, whether it's the money that I have, whether it's, you know, this radio program, whatever it is I have that has been entrusted to me, I have the responsibility to work it. And if I don't know how to do it, then that's when you raise your hand and say, I need some help with this. That's one of the reasons I stay a little bit chagrined that more and more people in the church don't see, for example, a single mother with a special needs child. And that mother has to make a living. Does anybody with any kind of business acumen come up alongside this woman or this man? There's a single father with a special needs child and say, what do you want to do? Let's explore this. And what can I offer you out of my business skills to help you achieve a sense of financial stability and even grow your wealth while serving as a caregiver, a home-based business or whatever else. But to do that, nobody did that for me. I wish they had of. I wish they taught me a lot more about business. I've had to learn everything. I've had to forage for all this stuff. So I want to put this out there for people to say, okay, look, I don't know what I'm capable of, but I sure would like to explore that. And I want to be a good steward of what I have. I don't want to hear you wicked servant. I want to hear well done. I want to hear that what I have done with what God has entrusted me has value to him. Ultimately to further the kingdom and to tithe to our church, to be involved in ministry and supporting other ministries, to lift others up and point them to Christ. That's the whole point of all this as believers. It's not to amass wealth for the sake of amassing wealth. It is for us to be industrious, productive people. Adam's first job in the garden was to be a steward of the garden, name the animals. I saw a great thing the other day. I think it was on the Babylon Bee when Adam named the fly a fly, and he said, now you're just being lazy, Adam. And I thought that was pretty funny. So what are you doing today? What do you have at your hand that you could be productive with today? I don't care how insignificant the world may look at it is. What can you say to God? God, I want to be productive with this. I want to do something to advance your kingdom. I don't know what that looks like. Would you show me? Would you teach me? Get into his word and see the things that are possible for us as believers. That's how we do it as family caregivers. That's how we do it as believers. This is Peter Rosenberg, and we'll be right back.
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4: When God sent the prophet Samuel to anoint a new king, Samuel looked at Jesse's oldest son and thought, surely this is the one. He was tall and strong, but God had not chosen him. God passed over seven sons and chose the youngest. David wasn't chosen because he was mighty. He was chosen because his heart was turned toward God. In 1 Samuel, God says, do not look at his appearance or at the height of his stature, for God sees not as a man sees, for man looks at the outward appearance, but the Lord looks at the heart. As you look at the next generation, I encourage you to look past the rough edges. God is still in the business of raising up unlikely men for such a time as this. This is Tim Moore wishing you Godspeed.
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0: 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Either way, you can find all the things that I have out there for you as a family caregiver. Things that I've learned over a lifetime. The learning curve is a bit steep, so I would encourage you to take advantage of the fact that somebody has put these thoughts down there and that somebody just happens to be me. Don't look at the messenger, look at the message, because the messenger, well, you know, he's, well, look at the message. It's out there at caregiver.substack.com. Father's Day is this weekend, and Father's Day can be complicated. For some, it's a day of gratitude. It is for me, even though it comes with a bit of sadness because my father is no longer on this planet. But his words, his love, his life, his legacy still are ever with me. I can hear his voice at times. It's just and I miss him terribly. For others, though, it can be a day of grief, of anger, of regret, of longing. Some remember fathers they dearly loved. Others struggle to remember a father at all. Thinking about Father's Day recently, a friend of mine sighed and said, I guess I'll have to figure out a way to honor my father. The hesitation said more than the sentence. Years ago, a caller called to my program here, and I remember this guy very well, and his father was an abusive alcoholic, and he had had some kind of event. I think he broke his leg or had some kind of something happened, and he required assistance, but he was still drinking. He had not stopped drinking, and he was still what he was, and the caller was 52 years old. You may be listening now. I'll never forget your call. And he confessed that whenever he was around his dad, he felt like he was 11 years old again. Not 52, 11. The years had passed, but the wounds had not. Another friend put it bluntly and said, my father was a pedophile. There was no explanation attached to the statement. There's no attempt to soften it. It just was what it was, the stark reality of a life marked by a father's betrayal. I once heard a well-known minister, very famous minister, recount he was standing at his father's grave. He was 16 years old, and he said he felt like he was going to lose his mind because he was looking at the headstone, and he cried out through his anguish, you can't leave. You didn't tell me what you thought of me. And he wasn't grieving the loss of the money or advice or even protection. He was grieving the loss of a verdict. Who am I? What do you think of me? For all our confusion in this culture about identity, and there seems to be quite a bit. I mean, when we got a Supreme Court justice who can't even identify what a woman is, there's a truth that remains, no matter how askew the culture is and how ridiculous some of these people are, there is a truth that remains remarkably stubborn. People know when something essential is missing. Despite all the pretzels that our society is trying to turn itself into with our media and our news and academia and all that kind of stuff, people are spending their lives searching for the same thing. Millions, millions and millions. A father. Now, men sire children every day, but being a father is something else. You know, I live out here around cattle. I see bulls getting cows pregnant all the time, and then when they're done with breeding, the bulls are off at another pen, and they just sit there and sit out in the sun and eat, and they don't care anything about it. We have a lot of men like that in our culture, sadly. But being a father is something different. A father forms, he blesses, he corrects, he protects, he teaches. He commissions. Remember last week I talked about, it is well with my soul. Whatever my lot thou hast taught me to say. With one word, a father can instill courage or fear. He can strengthen a child for the journey ahead or leave wounds that linger for decades. A father's voice can penetrate places explanations never can. I remember one of the lasting testaments to my father is the time that I was going to speak at a conference in Maryland with Huntington's disease. And this was a very big conference. There's going to be like 900 people there. I went there the night before to meet and greet everybody. And then the next morning I was the keynote. And the suffering in the Huntington's disease community is overpowering. And I'm no stranger to these kinds of things. And I went back up to my room and I was talking to my father, and Huntington's disease had been in his family. And I said, Dad, I don't feel qualified to talk to these people. You know, I'd been doing the show. I'd even had a new book that was coming out. But I was faced with suffering it was pretty rough to see this. And he about came through the phone. Normally didn't do that, but he about came through the phone. He said, you have been uniquely equipped and prepared by God to talk to these people, and there's nobody in line behind you to do it. Now get down there and do your job. And you know what I said to my dad? Yes, sir. Because there's no other words to say at that point. He commissioned me to do it. He wasn't interested in my excuses. Remember we talked about productivity. He was interested in me using what God had given me and going out there and advancing the kingdom and being productive. There was no other question about this. Father's voice can go into places explanations can't. 43 years ago, Gracie woke up from a three-week coma following her car wreck. She was broken. She was disoriented. She was in an unimaginable pain, and she's not known a day without it since then. Even in her dreams, she says she's in pain. She didn't know where she was. She didn't understand what had happened. She couldn't comprehend what lay ahead. But the first words she heard when she came into consciousness were spoken by her father. And as she groaned, her father's voice, and he has this very rich, deep, big voice, said, Daddy's here, Gracie. Daddy's here. She didn't even know where here was, but she knew her father's voice. Many, many years after that, you know, we had gotten married and had children, and our oldest son was a toddler at the time. And he fell on a playground and split his chin open. And I rushed him to his pediatrician where he got stitches. And I held him while the doctor sewed him up. And our son looked at me with fear and confusion. I mean, he was terrified. And I was having to hold him down while this was happening to him. And he was like, well, you know, you can see in his eyes. Why he felt just betrayal. Why are you allowing this to happen? You're my dad. You know, kind of thing. He didn't have the vocabulary. He didn't understand. And he knew nothing about infection. He knew nothing about wound care or why stitches mattered. He didn't know anything about any of those things. He was just a toddler. And there was nothing I could say to him that was going to bridge that gap. He did not have it in him at the time to understand this. So I repeated the only thing I knew to say. It came out of me instinctively. Daddy's here. It's all right. Daddy's here. Daddy's here. Daddy's here. It's all right. The explanation would have meant nothing to him, but the presence that I brought meant everything. That's what Gracie's dad did in that room when she woke up in ICU. Daddy's here. There are fathers who leave too soon, fathers who abandon, fathers who wound, fathers who spend a lifetime trying to repair the damage they've done. There are fathers whose voices still comfort decades later, and fathers whose words still wound. I knew one guy, a very prominent author, said he spent a lifetime trying to wipe his father's face off of God's. That's how dysfunctional his relationship with his father was. But Scripture doesn't ask us to measure God by our fathers. It asks us to measure our fathers by God. Even when Jesus cried out, my God, why have you forsaken me? The Father had not surrendered his authority, abandoned his purpose. He hadn't ceased loving the Son. The darkness was real. The suffering was real, but the cross was not chaos. It was the predetermined plan of God for the redemption of his people. Life eventually leads us all into very terrifying places that we don't understand. Hospital rooms, funeral homes, gravesides, cancer centers, long nights, and hard diagnosis. In those moments, we really want explanation. This audience understands this better than most. Yet faith does not require complete understanding. The older I get, the more I understood how my son felt laying on that table. He was too small to grasp what was happening to him. He couldn't understand why I allowed it. He only knew I was there. Living out here in Montana, I'm reminded daily of how small we are. The mountains were here long before any of us arrived. The rivers carved their courses before our names were spoken. The winds that come across this valley pay very little attention to my plans, fears, or accomplishment. I'm smaller than I can ever imagine. Yet older than the mountains, the rivers, and the wind itself, there is a voice that has never fallen silent. When Gracie's father sat beside her bed and whispered, "Daddy's here," it was a gift to a frightened young woman waking to a world she could not understand. But even that voice was only an echo. Every good father's voice is. The best fathers point to the greater voice. The worst fathers can't eclipse it. When explanations fail, and they will. You know this as a caregiver. You know this. You know that there are no explanations that you're going to be able to wrap your mind around as you look at the things that you deal with. That voice still calls to his children. And perhaps that's why those words still move me after all these years. "Daddy's here, Gracie. Daddy's here." In a frightened world, and this audience understands a frightened world, that phrase, "Daddy's here," reminds me of a greater promise. So this Father's Day, it may be complicated for you. It may be one of sadness. It may be one of longing, may of a wistfulness, grieving still. Or it may be one that you just look at your dad with just amazement. There is a greater one who's always here and is keenly involved in the lives of his children. And that gives this caregiver a lot of hope. This is Peter Rosenberg. We'll be right back. I'll never forget walking into the hospital room after Gracie had her second amputation. Both legs are gone now. And she looked at me. She said, "I know what I'm going to do." And I was kind of startled. I said, "Well, what are you going to do?" She said, "I'm going to help provide prosthetic limbs to my fellow amputees and tell them about Jesus." And I said, "Well, baby, can we get out of the hospital first?" But she never let it go. And for almost 20 years, we've been working out of Ghana, West Africa. 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
0: One of the toughest times in my life as a caregiver was on an Easter Sunday. Gracie was very, very, very sick. We lived only a few miles away from church, and I slipped away for a few moments just to go to Easter service, and everybody's singing around me, and I felt isolated. I'm grateful that God has walked me through that journey, and I will never experience that again because I know that He is always there with me. May we never become bored with the great news of the gospel that He who knew no sin took all of that on Him and gave us His righteousness. That He was not only crucified, but He was raised. Not only raised, but He ascended, where He sits at the right hand of God the Father Almighty. And He intercedes for us because He is our great priest. Understand that one who loves you more than you can imagine paid an immeasurable cost for you.
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0: 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And by the way, while you're out at that site, lots of stuff that I have out there for you. Written, video, everything. Take advantage of it. But also our Facebook group. We have a Facebook page, Hope for the Caregiver. We have a Facebook group that you have to answer a few questions to be able to join. You could like one, join the other, whatever you want to do. But I put out there different kinds of things, and I put out there a picture this week. I've been doing this, a series of these, because I snap pictures all over the place where we live here and let you guys vote on it, on whether it should be in the caregiver calendar. Every year I do a caregiver calendar of just scenes from where we live here in Montana. And I put usually a quote there that drives home the point for us as caregivers that kind of settle us. And people seem to love it. It's one of the ways that we thank people who support Standing with Hope. And, you know, a lot of ministries give out gifts and, you know, trinkets and so forth. You know what I'm talking about. But I thought, you know, I don't want to just give out something kind of generic. I thought I'd like to do something that, you know, is real personal. And so people love the pictures that I take around here. And I thought, okay, let me just marry that with a quote of something we've said on this program for family caregivers and put it out there. And so I'll put a picture out on the Facebook page or the group and let people decide, is this something that needs to make the caregiver calendar? There was one I had the other day of a moose in a field and a snow-capped mountain behind it. It was just stunning. And it was just on the drive home. And then I snapped one this week of the horses out in the paddock, and there were the neighbor's horses had gotten out. This was real early in the morning. The sun hadn't come over the ridge yet. And the neighbor's horse, I texted my neighbor and said, are these yours? They came over to visit. And so I put that out there, and all the horses were gathered together. We live on a dirt road. I mean, we're almost 10 miles from a paved road. And so it's not like it's a crisis if one of the animals get out. And his horses came over and talked to ours, and they were fellowshipping, and it was just such a great shot. And you could see his on the other side of the fence, and ours were there, and they were like, hey, what's going on here? You know, kind of thing. But it was a beautiful morning, and I thought, well, that might make a good caregiver calendar moment. And so you could go out there and see for yourself and like the page. And I put stuff out there from my Substack and everything else that I do. So I hope you'll enjoy it. Let's go to our hymn that every caregiver ought to know. We've been doing this series for some time of just hymns that I have found to be meaningful in my journey as a caregiver. Some people don't care anything about this. Some people just, you know, they said, we're done. Well, Peter, we don't talk about that. We don't care about that. That's boring. And some people didn't grow up with hymns. They don't have any kind of appreciation for it because it wasn't part of their life. Others cherish them. But if you don't have any kind of background with hymns, I'm hoping that I can introduce them to you in a way that you find meaningful. And I talk a little bit about the music and how I do the chords sometimes. It gets a little bit of a piano theory lesson. So if that bothers you, sorry, there's some that really like that. So I try to kind of hit a smorgasbord. It's a buffet. Take what you want, leave the rest. For this weekend, I thought I would do a father-related hymn. It was one of my father's favorite hymns. He loved the hymns. It was written by an Anglican clergyman originally in 1849. His name was Frederick William Faber. But then he left the Anglican Church and converted to Catholicism. And England's Catholics at the time were enduring quite a bit of persecution following the Reformation, and priests were imprisoned, tortured, and executed. They didn't for not renouncing their faith. It was a dark time. It was not the church's finest moment. Faber wrote this hymn to honor those martyrs who remained steadfast despite suffering and death. And the first words are, faith of our fathers living still in spite of dungeon, fire, and sword. Oh, how our hearts beat high with joy whenever we hear that glorious word. It was not dungeon, fire, and sword was not a poetic exaggeration. There was real bloodshed going on here. And it was, like I said, it was just a dark time for the church. But many Protestants interestingly enough, embraced the hymn and simply broadened its meaning. What began as a tribute to Catholic martyrs under Protestant persecution became a general Christian anthem about remaining faithful under pressure. Does that sound familiar to us as caregivers? Most congregations singing it today are unaware of its specifically Catholic origins. I mean, this has been in, you know, pretty much every Protestant church I've ever been in. Faith of our fathers, holy faith, we will be true to thee till death. You know, whether this is sung by Catholics, Protestants, missionaries, or persecuted believers around the world, the message is the same. Faith worth living for is faith worth suffering for. Most people hear dungeon, fire, and sword, and they think of dramatic martyrdom, but, you know, many of us as caregivers face a different kind of endurance. We don't have prison walls, and there's no executioner's blade, but there's another day, there's another appointment, there's another surgery, there's another long night. There are painful things in our life. This guy was writing about brutal, hard, agonizing things. And this is what he landed on. It's a roadmap for us as caregivers. Okay, if they can land on this, then that gives me the courage to trust him with my stuff. So let's go to the caregiver keyboard.

Our fathers chained in prisons dark, we're still in heart and conscience free. How sweet would be their children's fate if they, like them, could die for thee. Faith of our fathers, we will strive to win all nations unto thee, and through the truth that comes from God, mankind shall then be truly free. Faith of our fathers, we will love both friend and foe in all our strife, and preach thee too as love knows how by kindly words and virtuous life. What a great hymn for us as caregivers, because it's talking about, look, this is not going to have a rosy scenario here. In fact, it's going to be hard, and it's probably going to get harder. But by modeling out what we believe, we are able to preach preach the gospel. People are watching. Okay, what you say you're a Christian, but look how you're striving. Look how you are at odds with your life. How does that reconcile with the Christian faith? That's the kind of question people ask, whether they ask it directly or subconsciously. They're still seeing the disconnect if we're striving as believers. But when we are not striving as believers and we're dealing with what we have right now, even through tears, it doesn't mean that we're just going around just, you know, happy, happy, happy all the time. It just means that we're not striving with it. We're trusting God in it, and it shows on how we do this. And that's what preaches to people, because this world is crazy, with a capital K. And people are looking for solid ground. Do we have it? As caregivers who are dealing with nonstop, relentless stuff, do we have that solid ground under our feet? Are we at peace with ourselves, with God, with others, in the midst of all this craziness? If so, how would people know? If so, what would that look like? What would be the words that you would use? And these may be some of them.

0: sounds like a little bit of a morbid hymn, and you certainly don't want to play this. I've heard it that way. That's awful. I mean, take your time with it. You know, and just have some fun with it. It's a beautiful hymn to be able to do that with. But Hebrews says, remember those who spoke the word of the Lord to you, and when appropriate, imitate their faith. Well, that's what this song is about. It's looking back at the faith of those who came before us, of our church fathers, of our the apostles, going back even to the prophets, the faith of our fathers. How did we get here? How do we know these things? And to answer that question, we go to Ephesians 2, 19 through 20. So then you are no longer strangers and aliens, but you are fellow citizens with the saints and members of the household of God, built on the foundation of the apostles and prophets, Christ Jesus himself being the cornerstone. That's how we got here. Listen to what the scripture says. This is the foundation, faith of our fathers. And they devoted themselves, Acts 2:42, to the apostles' teaching and the fellowship and to the breaking of bread and prayers. The point of it is that we're not just doing this in a vacuum, even as a caregiver. So in the middle of the night, when it all seems like it's coming unglued, this is a hymn that you can sing, faith of our fathers, living faith, living still in spite of dungeon, fire, and sword. Oh, how our hearts beat high with joy whenever we hear that glorious word. That is a hymn that caregivers can sing in the middle of the night at any time in the hospital. Just hum it to yourself, and that's a hymn that every caregiver ought to know. We're out of time. This is Peter Rosenberger. Go to hopeforthecaregiver.com for more. We'll see you next time.
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5: This is the Middle East Report, your connection to truthful reporting on Israel and the Middle East. I'm John Riley. The United States and Iran have come to some kind of agreement to end the war and begin negotiations for a long-term solution. What does this mean for the United States? What does it mean for Israel? I spoke to Rabbi Pesach Wilicki, who is with Israel 365 Action in Israel, about this. And he said this deal is almost like another deal that Trump negotiated, but it's not turned out well there in Israel.
6: This deal has a very significant similarity to Trump's 20-point Gaza plan. And I'll bring you back all those months to when that was announced, and there was all this optimism, and this is wonderful, and Hamas is going to be dismantled and removed and disarmed, and the people of Gaza are going to, there's going to be this reconstruction plan of the new Gaza, and it's going to be peaceful, and it's going to be prosperous. Trump said that he had 13 different countries that all wanted to participate in the disarming of Hamas and the International Stabilization Force that would provide security there and peace with Israel. And almost none of that has been implemented for a very simple reason. The biggest, most difficult question, the question that matters most that Gaza plan was supposed to respond to, was how are we going to dismantle Hamas? How are we going to demilitarize the Gaza Strip? How are we going to disarm this terrorist organization so that they can no longer control that population and be a threat? And that question was the precondition to everything else in that plan. But if you read the Gaza 20-point plan, it does not explain whatsoever how that is supposed to be done. It leaves it deliberately vague. And I say deliberately because I think that we have a pattern here in how Trump's people, and I think about Witkoff and Kushner, maybe they're the drivers here because they were the drivers behind that deal as well, about how they come to agreements. They look at at the thorny issues and they say, well, the most difficult issues we can agree upon now, but let's not let that stand in the way of making a deal. So let's push that on to a later phase and let's find the, what are the things that we can agree on? And can we have a framework agreement to agree to continue speaking and provide a few confidence building measures at the outset that can make that happen? But what that does, that might work in real estate in New York where these guys are from. But when you're talking about these terrorist organizations and terrorist regimes, you can't take the main issue and put it for a later phase because that later phase, as we saw in Gaza, that later phase may never come. And I think that that's what we have here. And one of the things we know is, as I mentioned, that the whole issue of the enriched uranium and the nuclear issue is supposed to be negotiated over the course of some 60 days after this deal goes into effect. That's the whole big issue. That's the equivalent of the disarming of Hamas in Gaza. There's no definition given to that. There's very little chance that the Iranians and the Americans are going to come to some agreement about how that's to be handled. And we know what's going to happen. It'll be just like Gaza. Once the deal is up and running and everyone says that we have a deal, they're going to be very loath to go back to fighting if this negotiation isn't working out. And you can't just walk away from that, John. This is a very dangerous deal. We're in danger of leaving the Iranian regime in power. And I think that their strategy worked. They knew that they were no match for the American military. And they probably made a calculation early on that all they need to do is make this as painful as possible for President Trump in terms of domestic politics, in terms of international affairs, spike in oil prices, and that if they manage to do that, they could get him to stop the war and stop short of achieving all of those lofty goals that he stated on February 28th. They closed the Strait of Hormuz. They prolonged things as much as they could. As soon as negotiations started, they just went into delay mode because they knew that the longer this goes on, the less patience the American people will have. And their strategy seems to have worked.
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10: 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I'm David Wheaton, the host. 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As always, thank you for your notes of encouragement, financial support, and lifting us up in prayer. This is Father's Day weekend, and perhaps nothing has been more assaulted in our society than God's design for a godly father shepherding his wife and children. God's model is the only one that leads to harmony in marriage and the home and the raising of a next generation who loves and fears God. How has God's design for fathers been undermined and resisted in our society? Well, in many ways. Fatherly authority in the home is slandered as misogynistic and toxic. Culture, peers, the educational system, social media, entertainment endlessly promote sexual immorality, gender confusion, and, quote, self-actualization. In other words, live for self, not for God and others. Even in evangelical churches, including Christian schools and camps, there's a delay of the necessary transition from boyhood to manhood through emphasizing amusement over maturity. It's no wonder boys grow up drifting without God's vision for life, marriage, and fatherhood, lacking work ethic, distracted by video games and entertainment, and thus unprepared and even uninformed about God's design for their lives. This is part of the reason we held the Overcomer course the past 2 years, to help young adults understand and pursue God's call on the most important issues of life. Now, we aren't holding the two-day course this year due to managing workload, but we wanted to devote a program to the importance of preparing boys for marriage and fatherhood. Helping us do that is our guest, Dr. Ernie Baker. Ernie is the chair of the Master of Arts in Biblical Counseling at the Master's University, and the author of several books, including one we will discuss today, Marry Wisely, Marry Well. Ernie is also the featured speaker at the upcoming Wisdom, Romance, and the Single Years Conference on August 21st and 22nd at Anchor Bible Church in Plymouth, Minnesota, which is designed for those in their 20s and late teens. You can preview the conference on our website. Also, in the final segment, we'll hear from my late father back in 2019 when he spoke some words of exhortation to his children and grandchildren. But first, let's get to the interview with Dr. Ernie Baker. Ernie, thank you for coming on the Christian Worldview radio program today. This is your first time on the program. Just tell us briefly about your background, how God brought you to saving faith in Christ, and what you do now.
11: Well, thank you, and I'm very grateful to be with you, David. The Lord saved me when I was 17. I grew up in a Christian home. My dad was a pastor, and I thought I had prayed a prayer and asked Jesus to be my Savior when I was young, but I got into my teenage years and rebelled radically, and the Lord was very gracious and did not let that go on real long. At age 17, I really came under conviction of sin and understood the gospel really for the first time, and my older sister was the one that actually led me to the Lord. So I loved her anyway, but I love her dearly just because she was very faithful to share the gospel with me. And then the Lord started writing a story about ministry and led me to go to Bible college and seminary. And I met my life partner there, Rose, and we've been married 46 years and have been in ministry 46 years. We have 6 children, and 5 of them are married and 14 grandchildren now. I love doing life with Rose, and we have been very humbled that the Lord's allowed us to travel around the world teaching biblical counseling and how to care for people using the Bible. I now teach at the Master's University and switched from pastoral ministry to professor ministry. We have been doing that a long time. I've been at Master's for 20 years now, and I have the blessing of chairing the Master of Arts in Biblical Counseling degree at Master's, and we have students from all over the world. I love them, love the Bible, and just thankful that I get to train the next generation of biblical counselors.
10: Well, thank you for sharing that with us, Ernie. It's the blessing of the Lord makes rich, and he adds no sorrow to it, and he's richly blessed your life, both in salvation, sanctification, and also your ministry vocation as well. So thank you for sharing that with us. Your dad was a pastor, and you said, obviously, you grew up hearing the gospel, being in church, and yet you weren't embracing what certainly your parents were telling you. You said even you were going the wrong way. How did your own father deal with that, deal with you for those years before you got into your teens, or especially your teen years, where you weren't walking in the way that your dad and your mom were telling you to go? How did he handle you at that point?
11: My dad was an absentee father in a sense. He was very focused on ministry, and that was his life. I have very few memories, actually, of my father in my home because he was just gone doing ministry all the time. I just developed into a bitter young man because I saw that my father had time for everybody else, but he didn't have time for his family, did not come to ball games and things like that. I have a brand new little booklet that came out called Help, I'm Bitter. And it's my story of how the Lord saved me. My dad and I reconciled. He told me that he would have done things differently if he had them to do over again. And we developed a very loving relationship after I was an adult, and I forgave him, and we were reconciled, and it just didn't matter to me anymore. I just knew that the Lord wanted me to love him. So my dad, I don't think he knew how to handle me. I was a mess, and I caused him all kinds of turmoil as a pastor. As I look back on it, it's kind of surprising that he even survived ministry, because I was such a rebellious teenager. As I got a little older, I realized that some of my expectations for my father were just wrong. I had immature expectations of my father were just wrong. I had immature expectations of what my father should be. So I'm thankful for the grace of God.

0: something wrong with being a man. And then the whole issue of wokeism, there's a problem with authority. So if you teach a more like a complementarian view of manhood, that is really looked down upon in our culture. It's almost like you're supposed to be ashamed that you are a man and that you believe that men are to lovingly lead, lovingly provide for, and lovingly protect. There's a rampant problem with pornography. Pornography is like a shortcut to relationships. And so young people not learning the hard work that it takes to have relationships. So there's just a number of dynamics that I think are playing into the Peter Pan mentality. Parents not discipling, you know, parents just not having a vision for discipling.
1: Yeah, I think you're right. There are a lot of different dynamics going into it. I actually wrote just bullet pointed a few of them out here, that the dynamic in our society that militates against boys turning into young men who desire to become godly fathers, just the culture itself. You talked about the gender confusion. We talk about peer influence today. So other homes where there's not this emphasis at all, they're around those peers. And so that influences them. The educational system, as you well know, especially the government educational system, has no interest in training boys to be men, to be good fathers or godly fathers. Social media, you mentioned pornography, that's a huge one, but also social media is a huge point of influence. The entertainment industry, video games, and then, of course, the scourge of fatherlessness in our country, all the divorce, the out of wedlock births, boys grow up without even fathers in the home. Of those things I mentioned, Ernie, there, whether it's the culture and peers and educational system, social media, entertainment, fatherlessness, it seems like the deck, so to speak, is so stacked against a boy growing up in our society today. Do you think this in large part explains why we are where we are as a society today in America?
0: Yeah, absolutely. And if I had to pick a key one from that list, I would say fatherlessness. Even when there's a father in the home, there are many fathers who don't want to be fathers to the next generation. And they just don't have a vision for passing the baton to the next generation. I get really concerned about that in the church and just with men in general, not having a big enough vision of fatherhood so that the young men then have a big vision of fatherhood. So I'm really concerned about fatherlessness, even if there's a father in the home, but he's not really being a dad.
1: Let's drill down now from the broader culture into the evangelical, let's say, world within the home and the church and the educational system. Those are three primary points of influence for a young boy growing up, let's say, in a Christian environment. Their home, of course, their church, and where they're being educated. Let's say it's in a Christian school. I'd like you to talk about each one of those, home, church, school, from a Christian standpoint, where you see the modern evangelical culture or community not nurturing young men or boys toward marriage and being godly fathers. How does that take place in the context of the home, the church, and Christian schools?
0: Just so our listeners get the bigger picture and what we think the problem is young men don't know what their career is going to be. They're spending significant amount of time playing video games. All three of those that you mentioned don't seem to grasp how big the issue is. I've had young women say to me, and some of them have read my book, Marry Wisely, Marry Well, and one of my lines in the book is, run hard after Christ and then look around and see who's running with you. That's the type of person you want to marry. And I've had young women say to me, you know, I'm running hard after Christ, but I don't see the serious young men who are serious about relationship with the Lord. Sociologists have studied that the time when people get married has just gotten older and older. Young men are maturing at an older time now. And it's like they almost decide, okay, I'm 32 now and it's time to settle down and I'm done playing. I think part of the issue is the church hasn't really accepted that this is a serious problem. Christian schools haven't accepted that this is a problem. These institutions need to catch a vision that this really is an issue. Interestingly, I just listened to a Jordan Peterson interview where he's admonishing the church to address this issue. And I thought that was so fascinating that this secular psychologist sees a problem and he starts off saying, I know this is strange for me to talk to the church, but I have a message for the church because it needs to be said. And he's basically admonishing us to help young men catch a vision for life. And that just came out within the last 10 days, I think.
1: Yeah, that is convicting for the church to be hearing from someone like that who says a lot of truthful things, but is not even a believer in Christ, to be admonishing the church in that way. Dr. Ernie Baker is our guest today here on The Christian Worldview, the author of Marry Wisely, Marry Well. We're talking about preparing boys for marriage and fatherhood. Just back to that last answer you gave there, as you were answering that question, I was thinking about what we often see in evangelical churches today in the youth group or even at church camps. So boys go into the youth group, they go off to church camps, and many times the youth group or the church camp can be very unserious. It can be 95% play and a chapel message at night or something that's meant to entertain or be humorous. There's not a really substantive, muscular message and an intentionality about trying to get them away from being boys forever and actually growing up. So you see this. I think it's rife within the evangelical movement. All right, we'll take a short break to tell you about some ministry resources. Nothing wrong with boys having fun, but what is the balance of recreation and amusement to biblical substance that will prepare them to be overcomers in a world filled with temptation, testing, and trials? Can we have much higher expectations for what teens can be and do? As a weightlifter, only get stronger through regular training and increased resistance on the bar. So a boy or a girl needs resistance and responsibility to be strong enough to be an effective ambassador for Christ in this world. The flesh, for most children, and the willingness of some parents, will resist the effort to do this, but it must be done. More with Dr. Ernie Baker on preparing boys for marriage and fatherhood coming up. I'm David Wheaton. 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
2: All throughout history, you have ancient Near Eastern gods. You have the Greek and Roman gods. You have the succubus and incubus in the Middle Ages. You have the fairies and leprechauns in Old England. And now you have UFOs and gray aliens. This is just another one of the many cons that Satan has put before us to distract us from God, to deceive us, and to destroy us.
1: That was Derek Werfel, author of the book UFOs and God, Revealing Deception and Truth Behind the Supernatural Invisible War. 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The May-June issue of The Christian Worldview Journal is now available. Cal Beisner of the Cornwall Alliance writes about how our nation can be turned back to honoring and following the Lord through teaching and applying the whole counsel of God. Journalist Alex Newman examines the Orwellian-named Board of Peace that President Trump formed earlier this year and what that portends. Plus, the insert includes lots of new children's resources for summer. 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I'm David Wheaton. 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Our topic today is preparing boys for marriage and fatherhood, and our guest is Dr. Ernie Baker, Chair of the Master of Arts in Biblical Counseling at the Master's University, and the author of Marry Wisely, Marry Well. You have mentioned a couple times already today, Ernie, about having a vision. You call it a discipleship mentality. How do you communicate that to a boy, especially a boy who's grown up in this culture where there hasn't been any emphasis on that? Everything else is telling him, just have fun and amuse yourself in life and recreate and so forth. How do you communicate that and get that across to someone who has little interest in growing up and is not being influenced that way? And maybe a young boy who's grown up in a Christian home like you did, son of a pastor, who wasn't really truly saved until he was 17 years old.
0: My closest experience with this is with our family. And so we just had conversations as our kids were growing up and trying to cast a vision with them for their life, talking to them about what has God designed you to do. So I had those conversations with my boys in their teenage years. What is your giftedness? And us talking to them about design and giftedness from God, helping them to see that if they were going to be a successful man, they needed to have a good work ethic. Some people might think this is horrible, but we made our kids do chores. We had a garden and our boys knew how to sweat and dig with me with shovels. When I had house repairs, they were following me around the house and seeing how I did house repairs. And I have a lot of good memories of those type of things. So I think it's just, as you're working with a young man, your son, or maybe it's a young man that the church lines up with you so that you can kind of mentor and disciple, that you're just letting him live life with you and you're showing him what it means to be a godly man. And he catches a vision for what manhood is.
1: It sounds like Deuteronomy 6, the Shema.
0: Yes, exactly.
1: Where you shall teach them diligently to your sons and shall talk of them when you sit in the house and when you walk by the way and when you lie down and when you rise up. You shall bind them as a sign on your hand, and they shall be as frontals on your forehead. You shall write them on the doorposts of your house, on your gates. It's a lifestyle of discipleship, one-on-one, and taking the time to invest into that boy. That's very well said. Dr. Ernie Baker is our guest today here on the Christian Worldview as we talk about preparing boys for marriage and fatherhood. He's the author of a book we're going to be discussing here in a second, Marry Wisely, Marry Well. Also is the chair of the Master of Arts in Biblical Counseling Department at the Master's University. Ernie, you talked about work ethic for boys and how important it is, because that affects everything. If you have a good work ethic, it's going to affect not just how you actually do labor, so to speak, you know, mowing lawns and so forth, but how you do your schoolwork, how you approach your faith, how you read the Bible. Do you have the discipline and work ethic to dig in and be a good workman in the Word? So how do you teach a boy a good work ethic? And I know you mentioned modeling it yourself and taking them around, but again, what if there's not lots of interest in that? What do you do to teach a work ethic? And then part two of that question is, how do you get boys out of that Peter Pan mentality where they just want to play all the time? And instead, is it doing serious things like going on mission trips, or what kinds of things can be helpful to give boys a broader vision for what they need to become?
0: We talk to our kids a lot about the heart. In counseling, we call comfort loving a heart issue, meaning that you're living for relaxation. Matthew chapter 12 talks about, out of the abundance of the heart, the mouth speaks, then the good man out of his good treasure brings forth what is good. So the Lord equates heart with treasures. Some people treasure comfort and ease. Some people treasure pleasure. So I would try to challenge my boys with, what are you serving? Building into them a bigger view of life, that life's not just about chilling out and relaxation. Life is about investing. Life is about living for a cause. Everybody lives for some type of cause. People get excited about causes. And even if a young man is investing in video games, that's his cause, because that's where his energy and time is going, and he gets excited about whatever the video game is that he is committed his life to. So our challenge to our children and me to my boys was, guys, we have a bigger thing to live for. We're living as worshipers of the true and living God. And if you're going to fulfill your life calling, he's designed you for something big. He has a great story for your life that he's already writing. But if you're going to embrace that, you cannot be a comfort lover. That cannot be part of your worldview. And then for me as a father, I had to discipline them. Some parents are afraid of being the authority, and it's almost like they're afraid of their children. And I would just remind parents, God gave you the authority. It really doesn't matter what your child thinks, because God gave you the authority to be a parent, and just embrace the authority and say, hey, we're going to go out and dig some ditches together. Or we're going to go out and rake some leaves together. If they don't do it, well, then, of course, there's some type of discipline that goes with it. So parents have to be parents and not allow their child to get away with the Peter Pan mentality.
1: In your book, Marry Wisely, Marry Well, you have three divisions, I'll say. You compare the process of building a house to the preparation to marry well. This is according to the Biblical Counseling Coalition, who did a review of your book. They said there's a foundation to build your life on Christ, handling attractions or desires wisely, and understanding God's purpose for marriage. Number two, there's preparation to building a house, so to speak, developing character, emotional and spiritual maturity, and practical skills needed for a healthy relationship. And the third thing that was mentioned was choosing and building, making a wise spouse decision and laying the groundwork for a stable, lasting marriage. Now, Ernie, with boys, the desires flee youthful lusts. The culture is constantly trying to pervert their peers. We'll be telling them things that want to pervert God's design for sexuality, for marriage, for dating, everything. That's how the world operates. Whatever God has established, Satan in the world and the flesh wants to pervert that. So what are some good things to be teaching boys, and really at what age should that start, regarding relationships with girls well before marriage, so that they can marry wisely and marry well?
0: The key verse for the book is Proverbs 24, verses 3 and 4, which say, by wisdom a house is built, and by discernment it is firmly established, and by knowledge the rooms are filled with all precious and pleasant riches. So the book is based upon just what are foundational issues, and obviously that's things like relationship with Christ, salvation, and what is biblical wisdom. And the question you just asked, that's a biblical wisdom question. And I'll go back to what I said before with our boys, that was having conversations even a little bit before pre-puberty. But then as they were getting to around 11, 12, 13, I started to incrementally have conversations with them about sexual issues, understanding what was going on in their body. And then it built up to, as they were getting more and more interested with girls, and as they were getting focused in on one girl with each of my boys, talking to them about what does it mean to love a wife. And by the grace of God, I hope that they saw me modeling that with their mother, because I wanted to model for them being gentle. I wanted to model for them understanding their own heart, what the Bible means about the heart and how they can be deceived by their own heart. Talk to them about sexual self-control and what are the motives about for sexual self-control. For example, as a young man, be motivated by, I need to control my sexual desires out of love for my future wife, based upon future promises. And I believe that God has said that sex in marriage is the best design. So therefore, I'm going to trust God's promises, and I'm going to live my life now, controlling myself for the sake of my future wife. And then once they're in a relationship, or how do you treat a young woman with love and respect, like a gentleman? And again, I hope they saw me trying to model that with their mother, opening the car door for her and treating her with love and respect. I'm especially concerned about things like domestic violence. I've counseled a lot of domestic violence cases. I believe that a wife should feel safest with her husband of anybody in the world. So domestic violence just breaks my heart. And I wanted to train my boys. Here's how you treat your wife so that she feels safe in your arms. You're her shepherd. You love her. We treat women with respect, gentleness, etc.
1: That was a great brief explanation of what some things we can do to nurture boys the right way toward marriage and fatherhood. What do you hear, Ernie, within the church community, the evangelical world, that's sort of common Christian thinking, so to speak, but may not necessarily be biblical about raising boys to be good husbands and fathers? What are some things that, when you hear this, just go the other way? This is not good, sound, biblical advice. Are there things that you hear that brings that to mind?
0: I think some people might downplay the effect of pornography, and they might say boys will be boys. That just breaks my heart. If somebody in the church would have that mentality that this is just something boys are going to do, or I hope your listeners can take it, but just being a little bit blunt, that, well, masturbation is just something that young men do. Mm-hmm. They can't really control themselves. They need an outlet. That's just not godly, biblical thinking. Scripture teaches self-control, motives for good self-control, and I need to be teaching my sons that, or young men that, and especially because of the plague of pornography that is so rampant. It's just a scourge in our culture right now.
1: It is. And that made me think of what God told Cain in Genesis chapter 4. He said, you know, after he had murdered his brother, so Cain became very angry and his countenance fell. And the Lord said to Cain, why are you angry? Why is your countenance fallen? If you do well, will not your countenance be lifted up? If you do not do well, sin is crouching at the door, and its desire is for you, but you must master it. This is, I think, the message what you're saying to boys is that, no, you don't just go the way of the world, the way of your flesh. You must master it through the power of the supernatural resources God gives us in His Word and through prayer and through the Holy Spirit, that we're to overcome our sinful, wrong desires that we all have. One of the things I was thinking about in this age of fatherlessness, Ernie, or for boys growing up who don't either have a father or they don't have a good father, what can a sound local church do in situations like that? Because a father is so critical. That's many, many hours of the day in a home. They're around a boy. If they don't have that, how can the church step in to help in some way?
0: I've said it before, but I'm going to say it one more time. The churches have to catch a vision for this. I don't think churches have quite caught how bad the issue is. But once they catch a vision for this, they could start matching up young men that are in fatherless homes with a godly man in the church. Then they just live life together. He's inviting that young man to his house to do work projects. He's seeing how this older godly man leads his family. And so it becomes a mentoring type of relationship. But first, churches are going to have to admit that this really is a problem. There's a book that came out years ago called The Trellis and the Vine. And we don't want to just build trellises and keep developing programs. We want to have vine growth. And so we develop trellises that then support vine growth. And the vine growth would be the next generation. Churches having a heart for young men. And I would be remiss if I didn't say, praise God for godly single moms who are working hard to raise their children. But many of them recognize this is not ideal. This is not how God designed the family to be. The women that I know of that have been in that situation, they would welcome godly men being in the lives of their boys.
1: Now, Ernie, you're going to be coming up to the Minneapolis-St. Paul metro area this August, August 21st and 22nd, to be the speaker at the Wisdom, Romance, and the Single Years Conference, targeted for ages high school through the 20s. We actually Didn't do it this year, but in past years, we've done a course with our radio program called the Overcomer Course for Young Adults, focusing on the most important issues that young adults need to implement or be working toward in their life to be a godly young man or young woman. And so this conference really piqued our interest. It's at Anchor Bible Church. And just a quick description here, preparing for marriage isn't about finding the right person. It is more importantly about becoming the right person. Our culture often tells young people to make a list of the qualities they want in a spouse, but far too often overlooks the deeper question, what kind of spouse do I need to be? This is a Friday evening and an all-day Saturday here. We'll give more details. We have it at our website as well. Tell us about this conference and what you're going to be really focusing on and why someone who's in high school or in their 20s should really make it a priority to come to this.
0: Thanks for asking. I'm really excited because this is the 10th anniversary year of when Mary Well came out. So what this stimulated is an update to the book, and we're going to have a brand new version for the attendees, an updated 10th anniversary edition. And I'm updating the research of what's actually happening in the family and updating just some other areas about sexuality and gender confusion that were not issues when I wrote the book 10 years ago. So what we're going to be emphasizing is two questions from the book. How do you get yourself ready for marriage without being in a relationship, which there's all kinds of things that young people can do even before they're in a serious relationship. You can be working on conflict resolution skills. You can be working on communication skills. You can be working on understanding your own heart and the motives of your heart. Like Proverbs 4:23 says, guard your heart, for from it flow the issues of life. So we'll be working on what can you do to get yourself ready for marriage? And then secondly, how do you make a wise choice of a spouse? So what is biblical wisdom? And then how does that apply as you're thinking about a life partner, like Rose is for me? She is my adventure buddy and my life partner. You're committing to, here's the person you're going to live life with. So what kind of questions should you be asking about this person that you're going to make a covenant with to live life with? So those are some of the themes that will come up during the conference.
1: Well, we have all the information at our website, thechristianworldview.org, about the Wisdom, Romance, and the Single Years Conference at Anchor Bible Church here in Plymouth, Minnesota, which is on the west side of the Twin Cities metro area. Ernie, we just thank you for coming on the Christian Worldview radio program today to discuss this topic of preparing boys for marriage and fatherhood. We are very much looking forward to seeing you in Minnesota in August 21st and 22nd. And thank you for your work in the Biblical Counseling Department at the Masters University and for your books as well. All of God's best and grace to you.
0: Thank you, David. Blessings to you as well.
1: You can order Ernie Baker's book, Marry Wisely, Marry Well, at our website, thechristianworldview.org, or by giving us a call at 1-888-646-2233. We're planning to have him on the program again later this summer to go deeper into his book as it pertains to making the second most important decision of your life, who you marry, which is after the most important decision as to whether you will believe or not believe in Jesus Christ as your Savior and Lord. The former decision on who you marry will greatly impact your life here. The latter decision, to believe in Christ, will greatly impact your life here and also determine whether you live for eternity in heaven or hell. Jesus told Nicodemus in John chapter 3, "Truly, truly, I say to you, unless one is born again, he cannot see the kingdom of God." If you haven't been born again, give us a call or visit our website and click on the page, What Must I Do to Be Saved? All right, short break, and then in the final segment, we'll hear a portion of what my late father told our family on Christmas night back in 2019. I hope you'll stay tuned for that. I'm David Wheaton, and you are listening to the Christian Worldview Radio Program.
3: The glorying in destruction of our more recent iterations of the pro-abortion movement, that goes beyond disenchantment. That's desecration. Why does society find that exhilarating? Because there's nothing more exhilarating than having the blood of God on your hands, defying those things that God says need to be followed. trashing the sacred, and there's nothing more sacred than those who bear his image on the face of the planet.
1: That was Carl Truman talking about his new book, The Desecration of Man, How the Rejection of God Degrades Our Humanity. 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Thanks for joining us on The Christian Worldview. I'm David Wheaton. Today's program and past programs, along with transcripts and short takes, are available at thechristianworldview.org. While there, you can also sign up for our weekly email and The Christian Worldview Journal print publication, order resources, and support the ministry. Our topic today is preparing boys for marriage and fatherhood. And in the final segment, I found a very special piece of audio that I think exemplifies what Ernie Baker was talking about with regard to shepherding your family. On Christmas evening in 2019, our entire family gathered at my home to celebrate Christmas and also my dad's 88th birthday. My dad was born on Christmas Day back in 1931. All 16 members of our family were there. Dad and Mom, my three siblings, Marnie, Mark and his wife Gina, and their two teenage boys, my brother John and his wife Erin, and their four children, who were in their late teens and early 20s at the time. And also, my wife Brody and I, and our son Tommy, who was only 6 years old at the time. After dinner and dessert, as we were seated in the living room in front of the fire, my dad pulled out a piece of paper with something he wanted to say to the family, particularly the seven grandkids. I must have had my phone nearby because I recorded what he said. It's just about 6 minutes long, and my dad is imploring our family to believe in Christ, to obey him, and to proclaim him to others. Here's my dad about 7 years ago.
4: There's a culture all around us that we live in right now. You cannot change the culture, and we cannot be part of it. The culture is evil. It's very evil. It's unchangeable. In fact, what happens is a culture ends up changing you. The culture is trying to say things like abortion is okay. Sex is living together is okay. Divorce is okay. Homosexuality is okay. And many genders and transgenders are okay. And kids growing up today that are Tommy's age and a little older, they're being brought up in a society where it's okay. And you cannot let that culture affect you. You have to know where you stand in Christ and how you believe, and that you have to rebuff the culture in your life and share with others. Because there's people all around us that need to know Christ. I mean, they're thick out there. Romans 12:2 says that we're not to be conformed to this world, but we're to be transformed by the renewing of our minds, that we might prove in ourselves what is good and acceptable and perfect will of God. And I don't mean to be preachy tonight, but I think it's very important that I mention this, because there may be some here who really have not received Christ as their personal Savior. And you are my relatives, my grandchildren. And if I had nothing else to say, it would be that. Psalm 77, one of the verses says, "Who is so great a God as our God?" Salvation and eternal life is everything. I look forward to that. You know, I could die. I thought I would. I never thought I'd get to be 88. Never. With all the heart surgeries I've had and some illnesses and so forth, I was fully accepting in myself that I'd be dead long ago. And I shouldn't be here today. You know, even you're 88, you know, that is really old. We as Christians, taking in the Word of God daily, listening to people who we respect and preach, you take the Word in daily and then you want to share it. There must be some people you know in your businesses and where you work or at school. My tax advisor, who is a Roman Catholic, received Christ, and he's thrown away the Catholic Church, no longer gives money to it, and has grown a lot, and it just has a growing heart for Christ. That's why we're here. Keep that in mind. We're here to see others come to Christ. This is not something we hide away. But there have been times along the way that I've thought to myself, am I really a Christian? And is this just a way of life? Do I know what it really means to be a Christian? Am I a biblical Christian? You know, or did I just walk an aisle or make a profession or hope that I was? And so those kind of doubts come into your mind. That can happen. Happened to me. But right now, I am so sold on what Jesus Christ did for me that I can't even entertain a negative thought like that any longer. I know that if I were to die today or tomorrow or the next day, I know where I'm going. And I'm so thankful that I can leave this world. I guess I just wanted to say that tonight on my heart, that my responsibility as patriarch of this family is for me to bring admonishment like this, because my very own I want to see in the kingdom of God someday. And I know that will be real to me when I get there. But I do really appreciate this nice party tonight. I hope the words I've said will burn into you. Don't assume your own salvation. Know for sure. As many as received him, they can be called sons of God. That's so important, not just for old people. It's important for all of us. And to share your faith. When is the last time you told someone else, unsaved, about Jesus Christ? Well, thank you for coming to my party, but for really acknowledging today is really the birthday of the Savior. It's my birthday, and I share it with him, but he is the Christ.
1: Again, that was my father back in 2019 on Christmas evening as we celebrated the birth of Christ and my dad's 88th birthday. Just over 3 years later, in February 2023, God chose to bring my dad home to heaven. We all miss him so much, and my mom misses him most of all. My dad had been deeply transformed by Christ since his mid-20s when he understood and believed the gospel. And then for decades, he traveled down the road of sanctification to the celestial city. He was a great and godly father. And that is what a father instructing his children and grandchildren sounds like. It starts with an authentic and growing love for Christ on my dad's part that then results in a burden for his family to embrace the salvation and truth that so transformed him. He thought he was nearing the end of his earthly life, and he was. And he wanted to shepherd the two generations following him. Thank you for joining us this Father's Day weekend on the Christian Worldview and for your support of this nonprofit radio ministry. 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
8: This is the Middle East Report, your connection to truthful reporting on Israel and the Middle East. I'm John Riley. The United States and Iran have come to some sort of understanding to end the war and to seek a long-term solution to what's going on there in the Middle East. One shocking part of this agreement is that Israel was not even consulted in the negotiations between the United States and Iran, and yet this agreement calls for Israel to retreat from attacking Hezbollah. Hezbollah is a terrorist organization that is an arm of Iran at the doorsteps in the northern parts of Israel. I spoke to Pesach Walicki, who is the head of Israel 365 Action in Israel.
9: President Trump put out a Truth Social post when he first said that we've come to an agreement. He mentioned a list of countries that he had spoken to who all approve of the deal. And in that list, he included Israel. And I found that very puzzling at the time. I didn't know it was in the deal yet, but I was like, Israel approved the deal. And sure enough, shortly thereafter, Prime Minister Netanyahu's office issued his official reaction, and the first line of that reaction was that Israel is not a party to this deal. It was a very polite pushback, because he then went on to thank President Trump for all the hard work he's doing, preventing Iran from getting a nuclear weapon. But he wanted to make it very clear to the world that Israel is not a party to this deal. Israel does not see itself as bound by this deal. And in Israel, the consensus in Israel since this deal was announced is that we must not feel ourselves bound by it. We need to defend our northern communities. We need to defend ourselves against Hezbollah. We need to deal with this jihadist, genocidal scourge that has been attacking our people and killing our people for decades. We have them on the ropes. This is the time to drive towards victory. Yes, there is some tension right now between the United States and Israel. John, Israel is also stronger and more independent than it's ever been before. And if we have to go it alone, we will. I don't believe this deal is going to go anywhere, you know, reach the next phase. Because the way they've set it up is that, you know, similar to the Gaza 20-point reconstruction plan, where the main sticking point, the most difficult issue there, which was the disarming of Hamas, was deliberately left very vague. Doesn't say in that deal who's supposed to do it or how it's supposed to happen. It just says it'll happen. And sure enough, all the other big dreams of reconstructing Gaza and having a new government there and having peaceful coexistence and prosperity and all of the wonderful PowerPoint presentations that Jared Kushner showed everyone months ago, none of that is happening. Not a stitch of it. The Board of Peace, all of it. None of it is happening because Hamas is still there and no one's disarmed them and there's no real plan to disarm them. Because that's what happens when you take the most important issue and you kick it down the road because you want to make a deal and it's such a contentious issue, so you leave it out. You understand what they did here. They don't want to talk about the most difficult issue because then you won't have a deal. In this case, with Iran, the most difficult issue was what to do with the uranium and what to do about the nuclear issue. So what did they say? Well, we'll talk about that down the road. We'll talk about that in the next phase of this deal. Well, that's the most important and most contentious issue. There's no way they're going to come to an agreement on that. If the Iranians haven't given in until now under immense military pressure, why will they give in after they've been given sanctions relief, after they've been allowed to sell their oil for a few weeks and started replenishing their funds? As far as they're concerned, the way they see this war is not that they lost. They don't define winning and losing by amount of damage the way we do. To them, they were attacked by a far more formidable foe who said that he would destroy their regime, and they withstood that pressure. They were resilient, and now President Trump has backed off. They see themselves as the victors here, and there's no incentive whatsoever on their part to back off of their positions. And they've been adamant that they're not going to give in on the nuclear issue.
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15: Ladies and gentlemen, do you need wisdom on issues that confront you every day, like economics, like politics, like Christianity, like cultural issues, like parenting, even lawn care? What do you do about lawn care? 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In fact, let me start with a clip. I want to know if you know who this guy is. He's going to give you some really good parenting advice on how to bring up daughters. Here it is.
16: Three things I learned raising daughters. First time I found out we were having a little girl, I went to two people for advice. The first person was my wife, Tina, because she's a girl. Figured she might know some things. She did. Second person was a guy I knew in the military who was, well, putting it mildly, probably the biggest man whore I'd ever met in my life. So I went to him and said, how do I protect my daughter from someone like you? And being a good sport, he smiled and said, well, tell your daughter you love her, because if you don't, someone who doesn't will, and she'll believe him. So armed with this wisdom, I attempted to do three things with raising my daughters. One was make sure they always knew that daddy loved them, that daddy would tell them the truth, and that no matter what, they could tell daddy the truth. And I find what this helped create was young women that had a high expectation for love, respect, and honesty. And that goes a long way from preventing the wrong sort of guy from getting a foothold. Also, I taught him how to shoot, just in case.
15: Ladies and gentlemen, who is that man with the great wisdom? Well, he is a former Green Beret and a former member of the Virginia House of Delegates for over 10 years. He has almost 4 million followers online. He has a podcast called Making the Argument, and his name happens to be Nick Freitas. And here he is, ladies and gentlemen, all the way from an undisclosed location because he just moved, and we're not going to tell you where he is. Nick, it's great we're finally doing this. I've been following you for so long online. You are a blessing. How are you?
17: Oh, I'm doing great. And same, I've been following you, watching all your stuff. You're part of our Sunday ritual in many cases. So it's an honor to be here.
15: Well, Nick, this is a largely Christian audience. They always want to know, like, where did you come from and how did you become a Christian? Let's start right there.
17: So I was raised in a Christian household. My mom and dad got divorced when I was about three. And so my dad lived in Southern California. I lived with my mom in Northern California. I'd spend the school years with my mom and the summers with my dad. And, I can't remember any time where I wouldn't have called myself a Christian, but it wasn't until probably 5 or 6 years into the military. I was married. I had a couple of kids. And I met a couple of different guys within the military who really exemplified to me what it meant to be a strong, masculine Christian. To take their faith very, very seriously, but also to take their duties and responsibility as men very, very seriously. So for me, it was that time where I found guys that I could depend on in a physical fight. And that really encouraged me to lean back into my responsibilities as being a man for God, a husband for God, and a father for God.
15: Now you had a couple of combat tours in Iraq, is that right? You were a Green Beret.
17: Yeah.
15: What years were they?
17: I was there in 2006 and again in 2008.
15: So you were there for the surge in 2006?
17: Yeah. Yeah, I was a little bit farther north. I was around the the Beji area in 2006 and then Taji just north of Baghdad in 2008.
15: Yeah, thank you for your service. That's
17: my honor. You too.
15: Well, yeah, but I was in the Navy, which stands for Never Again Volunteer Yourself. You were much smarter than I was. So you got married very young. Mm-hmm. You married Tina very young. You've already got one child married now.
17: Yeah.
15: And you're about to become empty nesters almost. And you're a young man. You're only 46 years old. You started young. And the generation that's much... the current generation, the marriage generation, they don't want to get married till much later. So what do you have to say to that? That's one of the things Charlie Kirk and I were trying to figure out. How could we get the younger generations to value marriage and family?
17: Well, and I think both you and Charlie have done a really good job of that. Here's what I said. I had another reel that I did spur of the moment that went viral and I didn't expect it, like 25 million views. And I talked about getting married young. And the thing that I said was, I'm not telling anyone they got to get married young. I'm just saying that's what I did. And I said, the worst advice people give to young people is they say, oh, go live a little, go out and have some adventures and go live some life and then settle down. And I said, if that's your view of marriage, you honestly don't understand what it's supposed to be about and you're robbing yourself of something that could be incredible. I didn't want to build a life and then add someone to it. I wanted to build my life with her. Hmm. And I sure as heck didn't want to go out there and have a bunch of random hookups with a bunch of people that didn't care about me and that, quite frankly, I didn't care about. I didn't want to bring that kind of baggage into my marriage. I found the one, God be praised, I found the woman I loved in high school, convinced her to marry me against all of her better reason. And now we've been married for 27 years. And what I tell people is the Hollywood narrative of what marriage is and the Disney version of what marriage is, it is not the biblical version of what marriage is. And when you really trust what the biblical version is and you embrace that, you will be shocked how God will bless imperfect yet faithful attempts. But there is something so incredible about going through life with somebody, starting out early, facing those challenges, having no money, like you're just going through all of it. And then being able to build this life together and raise your kids together. And now we're at a point right now where, again, our oldest is 23 and married. Our son is in the Army at Fort Campbell. And our youngest daughter is 18, graduated high school last year. And we've been through so much together. And I absolutely know beyond a shadow of a doubt that if we lost everything tomorrow, it would just be time to rebuild it together. And that kind of assurance is something that is, it is truly special. And I think it's what God intended within our marriages. And we allow popular narratives about hookup culture and about this idea that all the excitement is before marriage and getting married is settling down. My marriage has not seen its best days. And it's already seen some pretty incredible ones.
15: Yeah, I agree.
17: And
15: with that.
17: I think that's what I want people to understand is that building a life with somebody is, you can't beat it.
18: Yeah, we've been married 40 years, Stephanie and I now, and it gets better, not worse. Although, you know, to be honest, there are periods in a relationship that are up and down, and depends on what's going on and different phases of life, but your bond becomes stronger over time. I love what you said in the beginning of that. You said you wanted to build a life with her. You didn't want to add her to your life.
17: Yeah.
18: Unpack that more. Unpack
17: I didn't want her to be, well, look, there's nothing biblical that says you have to get married at a certain age.
18: Right.
17: Right. And you should only get married when you are ready to fulfill your biblical commitment to another person and they're ready to do the same for you. And that can happen at any time throughout life. The reason why I really appreciate that it happened for me early on

0: and China, two of the two largest nations, they're both having a demographic crisis. They're not having many babies, and we're seeing a collapse in the demographic future for those two countries. We're not seeing it or feeling it as much in the United States, at least in the broad population numbers, because a lot of people are coming here. And so that's masking this underlying, but they're coming in, you know, from India and China in some cases, where they're losing population.
1: Yeah, and they're coming with a different set of values and not that assimilation, and that's creating, I think, some of this division and confusion we're seeing out there.
0: Yeah. So we've got 58 seconds left before we hit it. Ryan, what are your thoughts? How do we fix this? Don't give me the full answer. Just tease it, because we'll have to come back after the break.
2: Well, I think it's a combination of things, but I do think one of the biggest policies in this whole demographic collapse issue, honestly, has to do with the trafficking of the chemical abortion pill. And I know that's among other concerns, but if we dealt with that, and we can talk about it when we come back, but if we dealt with that, I certainly believe that we could address the issue of this collapsing generation.
0: All right, so we're dealing with a lot of heavy issues here. We're talking about the difference between younger and boomer MAGA, but we're also dealing with the future of America. We're facing our 250th. Will we have 250 more? We'll find out when we come back right after this break. Here's a $10 bill. It's got the picture of Alexander Hamilton on the front of it. You know, it's kind of sad. When I was 10 years old, everything that I could buy for a dollar now costs about $10. That's the cost of inflation. It's just paper. It's not backed by anything. You can't exchange it for gold and silver. You used to, but you can't do that anymore. And that's unfortunate. You know, pirates wouldn't accept this. Pirates, they wanted gold and silver. Patriots, the founders of this nation, also wanted gold and silver coin. In fact, they put a provision in the Constitution, 17 words, that said states could only make gold and silver coins tender within the states. That's why I wrote this new book, Pirate Money, Discovering the Founders' Hidden Plan for Economic Justice and Defeating the Great Reset. It will explain exactly the history of money and exactly why gold and silver coins can be made modern with new technology and a useful monetary system. PirateMoneyBook.com.
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0: Yeah, we're talking with the great Ryan Helfenbein from Liberty University, and Mike is here in studio with me. And Mike, that was a little dire at the end of that.
1: You know, that response surprised me from Ryan. The chemical, what did you call it? The chemical abortion trafficking?
2: A chemical abortion, that's right. Right now in the state of Texas, it's illegal to have an abortion unless you have been prescribed mifepristone and a telehealth doctor or an unlicensed medical professional has shipped that drug, that chemical drug, to you. Women can take it. They can take it at home. Brick-and-mortar abortion clinics have been replaced by the in-home bathroom. And that's the problem. And we actually have more abortions today, tragically, than we did before Roe versus Wade was overturned, largely due to chemical abortion.
0: Yeah, you take a pill and you maybe damage your body permanently, because there's a lot of health impacts to it. But at the same time, you eliminate a life and you reduce the population.
2: Yes.
0: Yeah. It's frightening.
2: Yes.
1: And I know I'm not the key target demographic, but that's not top of mind for me right now. I'm not, I was aware it was out there, but I'm not thinking of it as being one of the biggest issues like that. More abortions than we had before. Now that this is out there, but the media is not really talking about it.
2: That's exactly right. And so it's being trafficked. The Comstock Act, which was passed in the late 1800s, was something that ultimately regulated lewd material. And it's not being enforced in the case of RU486, contraceptives, all of those, you know, paraphernalia, things of that type. And it could be, it actually could be, Trump's DOJ is choosing not to do it. But there's a lot of

0: discretion when it comes to something like that. The point is, and I think this is the biggest danger, it presents a huge public health risk to the women that actually take it, and that includes hemorrhaging, bleeding out. It's a horrible, horrific thing. But either way, this has huge economic implications when you have a population that is not growing. So most American citizens are having less than two children, and they're looking at immigrants to replace those populations. If you look at the World Economic Forum or the United Nations, they have generated reports on this. United Nations, I spoke with Boris Johnson just this last year, actually, the Boris Johnson, yes, that one. And he was talking about this UN paper that was written over 20 years ago. And most European nations have followed that model. That's part of the reason why they've immigrated from Islamic nations, people into Europe as the great replacement. And for them, they believe it is of demographic necessity, because if they don't do it, their populations collapse instantly, and they have no one to fill these jobs. And you know, so that's – the United States is following the same model.
1: You know, I put that in my book, by the way. It's forthcoming. The Four Horsemen of the American Apocalypse and Our Six Trials by Fire will actually feature that UN replacement migration paper that you're referencing. And the reason that young people are doing this, that they're wanting to abort, in large cases, is economic. You mentioned there's an economic long-term implication, but the personal implication is I can't afford to have children. I'm not sure that we can afford this right now, so let's put it off. And that's where we get the demographic problem. It literally goes back to sound money, believe it or not. And
2: those are the pain points that we talk about every day on this show. I mean, you got millennials, Gen Z, feeling like the deck stacked against them. You got skyrocketing housing costs, student debt, all that stuff is hitting them because of these fiat money practices. Luckily, we have an economic justice issue that we can talk a little bit more about.
1: Yeah, and we'll wrap up this segment and come back and talk further about it. 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We're going to cover this and how it impacts young people when we come back right after this break. We'll be right back.
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1: Yeah, and today we're focusing on Boomer MAGA versus Younger MAGA, and we're talking with Ryan Helfenbein from Liberty University. And Mike, you're here. One of the things that happens is that as you get older, you may have a 401k, you may have got some savings, inflation may benefit you because you've got stocks or you've got real estate or whatever. Young people are faced with a different challenge. They're faced with, hey, here's your salary, but inflation just erodes that salary. And it's, can I afford to have kids? I'll put it off, put it off, put it off. And in many cases, they're using the abortion pill. And so we have a demographic problem that's been built on that. But you've been in this fight recently, and actually for several decades. I sometimes see younger voices pushing for faster change or different tactics on how we address things. How can we find common ground without compromising our core principles, Ryan?
0: Well, I think one of the things we have to recognize is that in the United States of America, whether it's Boomer MAGA or the younger generation, there are some core principles. There are some core identities that we agree on. The younger generation does care about the affordability crisis, as you mentioned. The youngest generation, many of them, I think it's $2 trillion in college debt, higher education. We're seeing the immigration issue that both boomers have a concern about and the youngest generation.
1: Did you say $2 trillion?
0: Yeah.
1: $2 trillion.
0: $2 trillion. Yeah, with a T. And that's growing, by the way.
1: Oh, I'm feeling, my daughter just graduated, and so I'm feeling her debt, that we're going to have to pay off her student loans and the two weddings, but I digress. $2 trillion is a lot of money, Ryan.
2: Even in a world with $40 trillion in debt, the $2 trillion is just new debt coming on to these young people. That's huge.
0: So that you add to that, and then you also, you look at the deficit they're starting with. So they're starting with college debt. They're also, as you mentioned, inflation. They're looking, can I afford a home? All of that. Add to it the Visa lottery program, H-1Bs, this great program where there is a lot of grift and fraud that is being perpetrated by those even overseas. So these programs were visas are secured by these arbitrage companies located in India. Some of the credentials have come back false. There's been investigations, whistleblowers, kind of a similar Nick Shirley type situation where people have said, hey, look, in India, we're not getting college educated MBAs that are coming from Calcutta into the United States. In fact, some of these are very fraudulent. And then they come into the United States to work for some of these companies. And instead of placing an American citizen and a student who just graduated, let's say from, I don't know, the University of Texas at Austin or Oklahoma University, University of Oklahoma, they are instead being replaced by workers that are coming from overseas. And young people feel betrayed by that in particular. Young people are concerned about that. The older generation is concerned about immigration from a security standpoint. When you think about terrorism, when you think about national security, it's a big deal. Young people are saying, hey, it's hurting me because I don't have professional opportunities or economic opportunities to climb out of this debt bubble because I don't have a job. So that's one area I'd say both sides agree on. And it's something that absolutely has to be addressed if we're going to get economic security.
2: You know, Kevin, I had a lot of young adults out at the ranch this weekend with my daughter. And that was one of the common themes. Kids that had just gotten out of college, I say kids, young adults just out of college, looking for jobs. It's like, man, I thought I had it. They told me that they really liked me, and then I didn't get the job. And, you know, just starting out of school, that's crushing.
1: It sounds familiar, though. When we came out of school in the early 80s in the recession out of college, it was a tough environment then as well.
2: Yeah. Of course, the difference was, you know, average house price was like around $100,000, $110,000. Interest rates were 9%. But now we got interest rates creeping up, but the average home price up so much dramatically. You start looking at these numbers, and you can see why the younger generation feels like, man, this is a big hill to climb just to get to where I can have a family.
1: And yet the media is telling them the economy is good, you know, and everything's good, and young people aren't feeling the benefit of that, which is sad. All right, we're going to need to take another break. When we come back, those are some of the common themes that we see between Boomer and younger MAGA. What are some of the differences? We're going to challenge Ryan Helfenbein from Liberty University. How do we find a Christian perspective and generational unity? We'll cover it right after the break. Here's a $10 bill. It's got the picture of Alexander Hamilton on the front of it. You know, it's kind of sad. When I was 10 years old, everything that I could buy for a dollar now costs about $10. That's the cost of inflation. It's just paper. It's not backed by anything. You can't exchange it for gold and silver. You used to, but you can't do that anymore. And that's unfortunate. You know, pirates wouldn't accept this. Pirates, they wanted gold and silver. Patriots, the founders of this nation, also wanted gold and silver coin. In fact, they put a provision in the Constitution, 17 words, that said states could only make gold and silver coins tender within the states. That's why I wrote this new book, Pirate Money, Discovering the Founders' Hidden Plan for Economic Justice and Defeating the Great Reset. It will explain exactly the history of money and exactly why gold and silver coins can be made modern with new technology and a useful monetary system. 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
1: If you're listening today, you're understanding that we're talking about generational divide. Our audience here on American Family Radio, we've got both young and old. I'll speak first to the one that's more closer to my generation, the boomer. I'm at the tail end, as is Mike, at the tail end of the boomer generation. Look, we're wondering, what's wrong with these young people? Why aren't they getting married and having kids and stuff? And the reality of it is they face a very challenging economic environment. They're having difficulty coming out of college. They've invested a lot of money, borrowed a lot of money from the government, and invested a lot of money to get started. And now they're facing student debt. They're facing $2 trillion, Ryan told us, $2 trillion in student debt. They're facing challenges. Can I get a job in the workplace? Now, Ryan, you're at Liberty University. Your students have a benefit. There's a whole network of Liberty people. You give them a good, solid Christian education. You do all these really good things for young people, and you make it more affordable. But you know these are real problems.
2: Yeah, 100%. And I will just say one of the things that Liberty has done for many years is that even as we have made education more cost effective, more efficient, and as inflation has gone up, raising the price of education for a number of successive years, both on our residential and online, we have frozen tuition pricing. More recently, it's because of just coming out of those Biden years and Bidenflation into the new Trump economy, we've only recently had to raise prices on tuition just to keep up with some of the growth in cost and overhead. But overall, we're one of the most affordable private institutions that is not receiving tax subsidies from the state. And that's really, really important that people understand when you're choosing a private education, it can be expensive. But when you look at the total cost of education, my goodness, Liberty has done a lot to make it affordable for our students.
1: Well, and you have a solid biblical Christian worldview, which I admire and respect. And one of my daughters is a proud graduate from Liberty, and happy to say that. But there is a divide that's emerging. You felt it, Mike. You know what that divide is between you. You know, our generation, we were taught a certain thing about eschatology, the end times, and everything else. Are you seeing that with young people? Are you seeing a difference on their attitude towards Israel?
3: Oh, that's definitely one. And surprising, and I guess it's not surprising, because we hear thought leaders in the conservative movement who are directly countering that because of either sponsorships or different narratives that are coming out there. And I think certainly that generation seems to be confused by it. What can we do as boomers, Ryan, to try and help correct the path or give them insights on this? What's a credible way to have that conversation?
2: Yeah. Well, I think a couple of things are converging at the same time. And listen, I've had conversations even with Erica Kirk about this. About the concern about online narratives. These online narratives are coming from all directions, not the least of which we understand. And I'm not going to name the person, but these narratives, many of them are false, and it's verifiably false. And yet, a lot of people will believe it. And I think the concern when you see young people engaging on social media is, you know, you see artificial intelligence, and it's generative, and it can hallucinate, and it can also oftentimes give you false research, and even give false citations for that research. We have to be aware that not everything that we see online or not everything that we read online, whether it be TikTok or X or Instagram, not all of that is real. And it's not just the fake videos that you see, but it's also the way in which news and information is being reported. And so that's a concern. That's a concern when it comes to the youngest generation. You mentioned Israel. A lot of young people did not grow up in the church. In fact, it's greater than one third of Gen Z has not attended a church service even once in their life. And some of them are already adult age. And I mean, even Easter or Christmas have not attended church whatsoever. Their exposure is next to nil. If they know anything about the Bible, it might have been something that they saw either on the History Channel or watching, you know, scrolling through social media, or something that their public school teacher might have told them. And any of those cases, I guarantee you, fellas, it ain't good. And so it's a cynical view. And because of that, I don't think there's any sort of biblical grounding or appreciation just for how significant the modern state of Israel is, and how it fulfills many of our eschatological expectations coming right out of Scripture. So when it comes to foreign policy right now, you have a lot of boomers right now who certainly have a great deal of consideration for the modern state of Israel, Benjamin Netanyahu. The younger generation is looking at all that through the lens of, hey, I do kind of recall these forever wars and going to Afghanistan and Iraq. What is it with Iran? What is it with Israel? And why should we care about that? We can't afford housing. We got credit card debt. We've got education debt, college debt. Why should we care about things over there when things are falling apart in my life right here in the United States? That's where you're seeing a huge rift.
3: Yeah, that's exactly what I heard from some of these younger people that I was talking to as well. What's the biblical perspective that can bring unity? What's the key there?
2: Well, I think it's important. This is one thing that I think both boomers and I think the younger generation both are going to have to kind of meet in the middle on this. I think that there were times in which undue consideration sometimes was given to maybe the modern state of Israel in some respect. And I want to be very careful and be very clear on what I mean. I am talking about the Knesset. I am talking about, you know, the modern government, a secular government made up of Islam, made up of non-believing Jews, made up of Christians. It's a government. It's a modern state. The modern state of Israel and biblical Israel are not identical with one another, the biblical Israel of Scripture and the modern state of Israel. But I've often held as theologically they are coterminous with one another. Israel is important. But it is not more important for an American citizen to be considering Israel than even the nation that God has planted them in. God cares about Israel. He cares also about the United States. The United States of America is a legitimate nation, and we need to be, as Americans, we need to be putting America first. That does not mean Israel last. But in terms of our prioritization, we do need to care about the place that we call home and where God has planted us as Christians. We got to care about that. Younger people tend to have a better sense of those loyalties sometimes, and they're calling into question. You know, I worship in a strip mall. My church is in this dilapidated building. We don't got much. We don't even have stained glass. Our pastor says we can't afford that stuff. And yet we're trying to send money and aid overseas. Now, some of that information is wrong. That's through the lens of cynicism. But younger people are seeing it, and they're saying, why do we care more about a place we've never visited than the place we call home? And that is a great question to Israel compared to other nations. If you look at Ukraine, we could fund the aid we send to Israel for the next 50 years based on the money we've already sent to Ukraine in the past three. So we only send about $3.9 billion a year. And guess what, Kevin, Mike, they are actually buying, turning right

0: back around and buying American-made manufacturing products, munitions especially, military equipment with that money. And then in some cases, they're actually making improvements upon it. I know I'm kind of an echo boomer. I'm right in the middle. I'm a millennial, but I'm a grandpa millennial by age. But I'm seeing this and saying, hey, there's a lot of things that the boomers understand correctly. And I can say this younger generation is not quite incorrect with the questions that they're asking. We just haven't had to answer them before.
1: So what I hear you saying is Israel as a nation is not perfect. And we don't have to sit and set it aside, and, you know, which is something that's happened in the church before. Oh, no, this is God's chosen people, and we have to therefore support everything they do. That's not true. But they're also not the source of all evil in the world. And yet, if you look at some of the memes, you'll see, well, Jeffrey Epstein and all of that. And that is where I see young people. That's the divide. And what you're saying is we bring them together and say, look, Israel's a nation. There is a biblical view of Israel, but it doesn't mean it's a perfect nation. It's not something we have to set aside everything else to serve Israel. That's not our place. At the same time, we can't blame them for all the ills happening in the world. That actually gets into anti-Semitism if you start blaming them for everything going wrong everywhere. All right, we've got a great conversation going with Ryan Helfenbein of Liberty University, and we're talking about the boomer-younger divide in MAGA. We'll cover this and more after the break.
2: Hello, Americans. I'm Todd Starnes. Stand by for news and commentary next. The relatives of a hometown hero not too keen on this month's Gay Pride celebration in Northport Village, New York. Northport is a patriotic place in Long Island, New York. There are banners posted across town honoring local citizens who served in the military. But the other day, someone noticed that Gay Pride flags had been posted on top of all the banners. The American Legion took great offense. They say it's a sign of disrespect. Dozens of townsfolk turned out to complain at a recent city hall meeting. Residents said either the town could take down the flags or they would. The American Legion says they're not anti-gay, they're just pro-military, and they say the flags diminished the sacrifice our veterans made. Gay rights activists accuse the American Legion of leveraging patriotism to discriminate against gay people. Well, that's not it. Those veterans pledged their lives to defend the Star-Spangled Banner, not a rainbow flag. I'm Todd Starnes.
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1: Yeah, we're talking with Ryan Helfenbein. I've got Mike Carter here in studio with me, and Mike's been traveling quite a bit. But Ryan, you've been at Liberty University for a while now. Even in your time there, have you noticed significant shifts in how students think about issues like Israel, foreign policy, and cultural matters? I mean, you've been there how many years, and has there been a change in attitude?
0: I've been here 7 years. Let me say this. I want to affirm something that I witnessed, and that was the heart of our students, just the outpouring of love, grief, sorrow, affection. When we all witnessed, we were shocked and horrified to see what happened on October 7th, 2023. And the students at Liberty University, with one heart, we're praying for Israel, the victims of that horrific terrorist attack that was carried out by Hamas, members of Hamas from Palestine. There was not a single student that was not on the same side of this issue. But I think there is something that we're seeing, though. Some folks will understand this, especially if you live in the Dallas area and you've grown up in the evangelical church. There's kind of the rise and the fall of dispensationalism. And as dispensationalism, I grew up in the Dallas area. It dominated seminaries across the country, just a way of doing eschatology and biblical hermeneutics. And I have so much profound respect for the pastors and the theologians that taught me, but there is a waning influence of dispensationalism, particularly on eschatology. I want to be clear. This is not about how somebody gets saved. This is not about the doctrine of the Trinity, Father, Son, Holy Spirit, the identity of who God is. This is about the kinds of things that churches have disagreed on in a friendly way in the past. There's different you're getting about into some rapture.
1: Theology here. So dispensationalism isn't going to be easy. So I'm going to dispense with that and I'm done with it. People don't necessarily understand. Dive a little bit. What you're talking about is Jesus coming back and is there a rapture and when does it happen? That's what you're talking about, right?
0: Right. I am. And if you grew up with it, you might have heard, hey, not only is he coming in our lifetime, he's coming. He's coming this year. And the year passes. And then, Kevin, you're kind of told again, well, no, but it's going to happen this year. And we know it's imminent because we're reading the headlines that are coming out of the Middle East. And so we know that it's going to be this year. And then that year passes. And then the same thing the following year. We believe, because the scripture teaches, in the imminent return of Christ. It's imminent, meaning we got to be prepared for it. Occupy until I return is what the master says in Jesus' parable. We know that it's imminent, but it may not be immediate. And it's important to understand that we have jobs to do. We have a responsibility. We don't want to just all of a sudden dismiss with all of the present struggles that we're with. We don't want to be irresponsible. There's a reason to invest. Martin Luther, the great reformer, was once asked, what would you do if Jesus came back tomorrow? You know what his response was? He said, I would plant a tree, meaning that I would still be busied and hurried about doing the things that matter for the long term. And so I think there has been an inordinate focus and obsession with a kind of eschatology that has had some Americans, older generation, thinking more about Israel than about the tree in their backyard, thinking more about what's happening overseas, looking more to the east than into the affairs of their own towns and public schools. Yeah. And so that's what we have to understand. There needs to be a balancing effect. And I think some people are coming back to the reality of, hey, you know what? Many of our faithful forebears, we have already buried, and the rapture hasn't happened yet. Maybe if the Lord tarries the next 3,000 years, I better be getting busy and rolling up my sleeves and doing something to save the country that God has placed me in. I have a burden to do that. I should be doing that. And I think young people are seeing that very clearly as America is being hollowed out right now.
1: Yeah, I think you've nailed it. That is the divide right there. So as you get older, as you've noticed, Ryan and Mike, you and I have noticed especially, as you get older, you think, well, what's going to be my legacy? What am I leaving behind? And you think, well, Jesus has got to be coming. And older people I've known said, he's going to come in my lifetime. I know it. And younger people are saying, wait, I've got a whole future here. I don't need to spend my whole time worrying about Jesus coming. So that is a big divide happening in MAGA. And that's something we can bridge because we have the Word of God. We have his truth and the promises of Jesus. Those will be the things that bring us together. We'll take another break. We'll come right back with Ryan Helfenbein of Liberty University after this break.
4: 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You know, Paul in Galatians 6 says what? Bear one another's burdens and thus fulfill the law of Christ. In 1 Corinthians 13, he says, when one part of the body suffers, we suffer together. 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
1: Hey, Mike, I think I've gotten new insight. I mean, we're approaching the 250th birthday, and if you told me that when I was younger, just coming out of college, at 250, that's such a long time. But I realize you and I have lived about a quarter of the nation. And my father lived about a third of the life of the nation when he passed. Your father's still living and about a third of the life of the nation. And so we have differing perspectives as we get older. But Ryan Helfenbein here has shared with us some really interesting things about a perspective on the return of Jesus that determines maybe a difference between older and younger MAGA, our attitude towards Israel, our attitude towards economics, and so many different things. What are your thoughts?
6: Well, I remember when I was younger, not that I'm getting old, you know, on that baby boomer thing. I'm right. I'm almost to that.
1: You are at the tail end of the baby boom with me.
6: But I do remember, you know, even back then, everybody saying, oh, the Lord's going to return. I'm like, I got a life I want to live still. I got things I want. I want to have a family. I want to do these things. And we know the Lord is going to return, but he's got a plan for each and every one of us. But, you know, it was interesting to me when we had that group of young adults here. And I saw that with age, you have wisdom. And the things that they're concerned about or stressed out about are, in the scheme of things, not that big a deal. We've been through that. Yeah, you know, I don't have a job, or I just lost my job, or I don't know how I'm going to pay for this. Well, you go through enough of those cycles, you realize that's not the end of the world, and God has the plan. And so, Ryan, how do we as adults, not as adults, how do we, I'm the old guy now, how do we as older people really take the knowledge and wisdom that we've gotten through living life and seeing what God does to help encourage that younger generation? And for me, having a small group that I just got together with for the first time, my daughter's involved with, I was like, wow, you know, part of me, my heart just bled for them and you know, what they're feeling like, you know, it's not like quite what you think. It's really a good life ahead. How do we merge that gap?
0: Well, you're asking the right question. I mean, look, there's a Titus model. Older men, older women need to be discipling younger men and younger women. But I think the first thing you need to say is, look, number one, you're not alone. You're not alone. None of us are. We have each other. This is why we have the church. This is why we have the communion of saints. This is why, you know, we have shows like this to say, hey, you're not alone. There's resources too and a way forward. But the second one I want to say is this, by the way, God is present and he hasn't abandoned you. Buck up. Hey, like it's not the end of the world. Quit crying. We had nobody go crying in their milk. There's work to do. There's no time to sob or woe is me. We do need to buck up a little bit. There was always been this American optimism going back, you know, through some of the hardest of times. I think about my great-grandparents' generation who lived through the Great Depression. That optimism, however, was not built upon some kind of quasi, you know, American greatness, American this or American that. Hey, it was based on, I'm a Christian, I know God is in charge, and at the end of the day, a sparrow doesn't fall from the tree without his notice. He's going to care for me. That's where that optimism comes from. That hope is in Jesus Christ. Put your hope in him, all right? Not our government. Government's going to come and go, right? Generations will come and go. Put your hope in Jesus Christ. That's the most important thing. And then have a plan. You guys have an economic strategy. You have an economic war plan. And I would encourage people to look into that and invest there. That's really, really important. Make a pledge. I'm going to do something with my life and I'm going to get to work. I ain't going to complain. I'm going to trust in the Lord. I'm going to buck up.
1: Well, let's take the Wesleyan view of this. Make all you can, save all you can, and give all you can in terms of money. That's what people, it all comes down to money so many times. Well, I don't have enough money for this. And that's where despair comes in. Oftentimes, that's where you start blaming other people for the problems. And here's the piece of advice. John Wesley gave it. Make as much as you can. Make money. It's a free market. Save all you can and invest that, and then give all you can because you're just stewards. God's given all of this. So we're going to talk about one more thing when we come back from one more break. But if you're with Real Life Network, we're going to have to say goodbye here. 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Thank you, Ryan, for sailing with us. 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All right, if you're staying with us on AFR, hang in there. We've got one more final wrap-up with Ryan Helfenbein of Liberty University and Mike Carter and Pirate Money Radio.
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8: One of the things that a pastor has to do on a Sunday when he gets up in the pulpit is let people know that the reading and the exposition of Scripture is the most important thing that's going to happen to them that week. If the pastor has not communicated to his people with the very first sentence that comes out of his mouth on a Sunday morning that this is the most important thing you're going to hear that week, the pastor has failed in his job. Secondly, the pastor needs to preach in a way that helps people to read the Bible for themselves. Now, to clarify that, the purpose of preaching is not primarily to help people read the Bible for themselves. It's to expound Scripture and to confront them with the call of God on their lives. But a byproduct of that should be helping people to handle the Word of God responsibly for themselves.
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1: I'm joined by Mike Carter and Ryan Helfenbein. Ryan, you've seen this movement from many angles, the good, the challenges, the opportunities. What gives you hope for the future of our country as we watch different generations come together?
0: You know, I'm reminded, and you and I have had discussion about this, but I'm reminded of Josiah. You know, there's a young generation that is going to rediscover the Word of God, and many already have. And when they come to that discovery, all of a sudden, you have revival, you have awakening, you have people who are now believing and confessing Jesus Christ as Lord. And that is what, honestly, makes America great. That is what gave birth to our nation. And I think that is going to be instrumental. The gospel of Jesus Christ and an awakening will be instrumental in giving us a new birth of freedom. That's what gives me hope, honestly, is seeing young people coming to Liberty University, many of them coming for the first time, and just seeing that glimmer, that sparkle in their eye. They are not necessarily looking at the world as this is doomerism. Oh no, who's going to save us? No, they trust in Jesus. And I love seeing that. And something else, Kevin, Mike, they arrive just on time. We have an on-time God. And when we sometimes feel like all hope is lost, demographics are collapsing, oh no, the dollar is shrinking, we can't afford this or that, listen, God is always on time. And so I'm seeing new arrivals of new students, fresh hearts, fresh minds, with a great love for Jesus. And that gives me hope.
1: All right, so where do people follow you for Standing for Freedom Center?
0: Yeah, so if you're online, it's at Freedom Center LU, at Freedom Center LU, or if you're a boomer, you're going to go to the website, www.standingforfreedom.com. 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
1: That's great. Thank you, Ryan. Mike, you have any final thoughts for the week?
6: Just as Ryan said, young hearts, young minds. I was so encouraged with this youth, young adult group that came out today, and how sharp they were and the potential that they have ahead in their lives, and being able to give back into that. I was like, you know, it was refreshing for me as an older adult to say, you know, it's good to be around young folks and help encourage and hear the visions they have and the new ideas they have and where they're going with this.
1: Yeah, no, I was encouraged. The wedding party, our daughter's wedding, both the groomsmen and the bridesmaids, I'm like, these guys and gals are so brilliant and so ahead of it. They love Jesus. They're passionate about their faith. It's incredible. Many of them went to Belhaven University, which is a Christian school. And my other daughter went to Liberty University. And so there were some Liberty grads there as well. It's just incredibly encouraging. All right. If you have questions, if you have prayer needs, if you have comments, email us at afr@piratemoneyradio.com. 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
14: Welcome back to another weekend of Hope Reigns, a broadcast of 8 Days of Hope. Thank you so much for saying, you know what, I'm going to turn on the radio or I'm going to open up this podcast and I'm going to listen to some God-sized stories from the mission field. We appreciate you joining us. My name is Steve Tiber. I'm one of the leaders of 8 Days of Hope. Another leader of 8 Days of Hope is sitting to the right of me in a beautiful Love Serve 8 Days of Hope long sleeve green shirt. I don't have that one. I got to get that one. Mike Fiella, welcome to Hope Reigns.
15: Oh, so good to be on the show again with you. Number 318.
14: Yes. No, 319.
15: Oh, 319.
14: 319
15: right.
14: Now,
15: that's
14: Mike.
15: That's right.
14: We've been doing this for over 6 years, Mike.
15: Oh, my.
14: I feel like we started in our 30s, but that would mean that's like 30 years ago. So yeah, I guess that's a lie. Last week, Mike, you shared some big news. You announced publicly, you know, you're in your early 70s and you and your wife, you know, just looking at where you're at and spending time. But you have 3 weeks left with us at Hope Reigns.
15: Well,
14: I'm not going to cry. I promise. Maybe the last show I'll cry. But yeah, so you're leaving us at the end of the month to spend more time with your bride.
15: Yes.
14: Of many, many decades, Doris.
15: Bride.
14: We love her. Your daughter, your 8 grandchildren.
15: That's right.
14: Number 9 on the way.
15: Yes, that's right.
14: Oh my gosh. And yeah, so you're going to be stepping away from Hope Reigns. And we're going to miss you so much. Well, but we do have you for 3 more weeks.
15: Yes, but remember this too. I might be leaving the house, but I'm not leaving the family.
14: Oh,
15: okay.
14: I like that.
15: You know, we've been brothers for decades, even before 8 Days of Hope started.
14: Yeah, early 90s.
15: Yeah, we're going to stay connected with your family, with you, and all of the many, the staff, the volunteers. You know, we're connected. Yeah. You know, the warehouse where I live in Buffalo, you have a warehouse about 10 minutes from my house.
14: That's right.
15: I'm going to pop in and have lunch and do stuff and get stay in the loop. But yeah, it's time for my wife and I have 50 years of ministry from, you know, church ministry, outreach ministries like Kingdom Bound, 8 Days of Hope. And, you know, we just need to shift the hair a little bit, and you know, there's a little bit of health stuff that we're dealing with, but God's taking care of us, and we just looked at each other and say, let's do something a little different now, and we got to be raising up young people
14: absolutely
15: to fill our shoes, and I'll help with that too.
14: Absolutely. You know, the greatest ministry one has is their own family. That's first.
15: Mm-hmm.
14: You know, so it's your bride of how many years now?
15: We are 48.
14: I know you're coming up to the big 50. Oh my gosh, I love that. But you know, you've been a pastor for decades. You've sat on multiple boards, part of Kingdom Bound, a Christian music festival in upstate New York. You've been a board member for 8 Days of Hope for many years.
15: Yeah,
14: just a dear friend. One of the three pastors on our team, you, Chad Stutzman, and Leroy Wiggins, that I'll call and get some spiritual counseling from my friends to make sure that I'm on the on the right lane. With my thought process. But you've always made yourself available. But now it's time to say, you know what, we're still a part of the family.
15: That's right.
14: But I'm going to spend some extra time taking care of myself and my bride and my kids and grandkids,
15: because
14: that is your number one ministry.
15: Right now it is at this time, and should be, because, again, I'm not worried about the age, but we are at the point where, you know, we just need to do some of those things together.
14: Yeah.
15: And not that we didn't when we were ministering. We always ministered together.
14: Sure.
15: But this is just a time that it's us time, I guess.
14: Yeah, no, and I get that. And if there's things on your list that you want to do yet, while, you know, while you can walk and you can't, right? I don't know about you, but I'm like, you know, if I can't walk, just end it there, Lord, because I've got to keep moving, right? But, sure. You know, you see people trying to travel and they have canes and they're having walkers and they're like, oh, I should have came to, you know, Florida earlier. I should have did my Disney trip, you know, when I could, you know, walk 8 miles a day and all that stuff. So good for you. We're going to miss you. There's no doubt. But I do know that from time to time, our listeners will be hearing your voice again.
15: Absolutely.
14: We'll ask you to come on from time to time.
15: And yes.
14: We'll just ask you to come back every week, and that way you don't have to leave. How's that?
15: I don't have to leave.
14: That'd be fun. No, you're going to be missed, but again, I am excited. We have this week and a couple more weeks as well. So the end of the month will be the end.
15: Yeah. And okay. I'm excited, too, for those young folks that are going to be raised up to do this kind of ministry. And hopefully, I know you have, by your leadership, have poured into people that they're going to do things better than I did.
14: Well, you know, there's no doubt. You know, we have so many great young leaders, so many great young volunteer leaders.
15: Right.
14: We have college students who are volunteer leaders with 8 Days Open. You know, what they bring to the table is so much different than this, you know, 65-year-old year old over there next to me. I'm not going to say that age, but anyways. Well, today, Mike, as we celebrate the next 3 weeks, and again, thank you, so excited for today and the next 2 weeks. Mm-hmm. Sean Kay, who is a missionary with 8 Days of Hope, who just got married.
15: Oh,
14: he and Sal are the 31st or 32nd weddings to have happened because they came on a mission trip. They met each other. So Sean is a missionary with us. He married his wife, Sal, at our national headquarters about a week ago, 10 days ago. He's leading the project in Naples, Florida. He went on a 4-day honeymoon to Florida. And then he said, oh, honey, by the way, I'm going to go help build a house for adult women who've been rescued from trafficking at the end of our honeymoon. And you can hang out with me. And she's like, oh, that's so romantic. Let's go do that. So anyways, Sean Kay is in Naples, Florida, leading the project. They are on week number 2. So I think he got married around June 1st-ish. We'll find out that in a minute. But Sean Kay will be one of our guests. And then our second guest today will be Rat. Rat will be with us. And let me explain. Rat's name is Richard Anthony Torres. Mm-hmm. He oversees about $6 million of equipment for 8 Days of Hope. And when we deploy Mike, he literally has to say, okay, take 2 shower trailers, take a laundry trailer, take 4 Bobcats, take a lift truck, do this. And he's got to make sure everything's ready, kind of like a firehouse.
15: Sure.
14: Having all their equipment ready. So he's an ex-Marine, 20-year-plus Marine, very organized, very disciplined.
15: Yeah, and when he's under the gun, he's got the biggest smile on his face.
14: Yeah,
15: and
14: he does.
15: Easy going, you know?
14: He does. He's definitely... Yeah, he's
15: steady.
14: He's
15: real steady.
14: You know, you saw the trucks parked at the gala. They were all within an eighth of an inch of each other, 25 trucks all lined up. And some of the guys, once in a while, not often because he doesn't do well with this, they'll move one truck up 6 inches or back 6 inches.
15: Ooh.
14: It takes Rat 3 seconds to realize something's not. I think when he drives on the property, he realizes something's out of order.
15: Oh, my.
14: Yeah. So
15: he's got the calculator in his brain.
14: Yeah. Well, so the good news for us, that's how he maintains equipment. He's that studious. He's that focused to make sure, you know, because I don't know about you, it's hard to keep up with when's the last time I did my oil change on my wife's car.
15: That's right.
14: I mean, you got to have a system, right?
15: Mm-hmm. Oh, absolutely.
14: Do you have a system?
15: My car breaks down. I say, I think something's wrong.
14: Yeah, I think I need some oil over here. Yeah. Honey, and Dora says, when's the last time you put the oil in?
15: And I'll say,
14: well, don't they do that when you buy the car? You're like, oh my gosh. I did that once with my mom's car. I don't even know why I'm sharing this publicly, but I remember driving her car to work, you know, for they just said, you know, maintain it, you know, put gas in there. I didn't know, you're supposed to rotate tires. I didn't know that. I mean, no one ever, told me, you do that every 5,000 miles. Mm-hmm. Do you do that, Mike?
15: Well, now I do, because...
14: On your bicycle, you move the front tire to the back and the back tire to the front?
15: Well, I remember checking oil some time ago and put the
14: Stick
15: dipstick in. Stick in, and I pull it out. I said, it's okay. There's nothing there.
14: Oh, man. Pray for Mike as he exits Hope Reigns over the next 3 weeks. Anyways. So, yeah, we have some amazing guests today. So, yeah, we're gonna have a lot of fun. You know what's about a month away is 8 Days of Hope Buffalo. It's our one-off outreach. It's in upstate New York. If you're looking for a missions trip this summer that is cheap and is easy to get to, and if you live down south to a market in the country where there's very little humidity in July, come to Buffalo, New York. Mm-hmm. We do a one-off outreach. All the money is raised locally. It's local churches lead it. Volunteer leaders with 8 Days of Hope lead it. But we're expecting about 1,800 people in Buffalo, New York. It's July 18th through the 25th. Mm-hmm. Now, this is a one-off for us. We have a satellite up in Buffalo. And so this is the only thing we do all year long that's not disaster-related or building a safe place for women and children rescued from trafficking. And so if you want to come, you can come for 2 days or all 8 days. If you come for 3 days and you live in Western New York or Southern Ontario, maybe even if you live out of state, we'll give you a free one-day ticket to go to Kingdom Bound, a Christian music festival for King and Country, We Are Messengers, Ben Fuller, Leanna Crawford, Ben Reeves. They're all going to be there. Kane got an amazing passion, amazing 3 days of Christian music. But yeah, go to 8daysofhope.com, read the FAQs. Please read the FAQs. Mm-hmm. Did I mention the FAQs, frequently asked questions, Mike? Mike, we get emails and calls, and gosh, I love people. I mm-hmm. do. But when they, you know, ask you the three questions that are all on the website and then want to tell you their 20-minute story of how they heard about 8 Days of Hope, of course you show them the grace. But every question you would have about this mission trip is on the website at 8daysofhope.com. Just click the header and it will take you to that information.
15: And let me just say something about the Buffalo outreach here, one off. Yes, it's not disaster related, but it is going to be like every trip, revival.
14: Oh my gosh.
15: You're going to see people come to know the Lord, people get, you know, saved, and people just prayed over. It's awesome.
14: Last year, 34 people, including some volunteers, Mike, mm-hmm. said yes to Jesus for the very first time in their life.
15: Yes.
14: We had a volunteer in the city of Buffalo last year. They were working on a house, and the grandfather collapsed, mm-hmm. and he lost his pulse.
15: Oh,
14: and our volunteer, who happens to be a local pastor, he's part of the team at the chapel, one of our national partners. Shout out to the chapel and Revive Wesleyan, another national partner here in Western New York. But he did CPR.
15: Yes.
14: Brought him back to life.
15: Yes.
14: And the guy and his family attends their church now. I tell you what, you bring me back to life, I'm coming to your church too,
15: all
14: baby.
15: All right, yes.
14: Yeah, so you're going to have a lot of fun. And Tarion is going to be here.
15: Awesome.
14: And Van Reeves, our newest partner. So nice. We have some good Christian music there as well.
15: I love it. Yeah. Can't wait.
14: It's going to be a lot of fun. I know you'll be there.
15: Oh, yeah, absolutely.
14: At least for a day or two.
15: July 18th through the 25th.
14: You'll come when the desserts come out.
15: Oh, and the ice cream truck that you bring in. I'll be there.
14: Yes, we do. One night, we bring an ice cream truck. Mike always says, yeah, I'm going to come by and say hi to everybody. I really feel like the Lord is leading me to like pray over everybody. And what night is the ice cream truck coming just so I can pray that through about that being the night? It's always the night you show up, Mike.
15: You're telling my secrets. It's true. I love ice cream. You too. You do too.
14: All right, let's go for a break. When we come back, Sean Kay is going to be with us. He is leading an outreach in Naples, Florida. He just got married. He just wrapped up his honeymoon, and he's serving for the kingdom. I love it. My name's Steve. Hang out with Mike. 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

0: 31 different couples who met on a missions trip with 8 Days Old. We're not a dating organization, but when you are like-minded and your common denominator is Jesus and you're single and you come on a missions trip with 8 Days of Hope, apparently.
1: Yes.
0: Apparently, you meet like your mate, because
1: yes.
0: our guest today that kicked things off is Sean Kay. Sean, born and raised in Canada, he has traveled with 8 Days of Hope now for multiple years. He now is a missionary. Well, he met his wife at 8 Days of Hope, and they just got married like literally a couple weeks ago.
1: Awesome.
0: And he's out serving already.
1: So here it is, listener. If you're single, come out to 8 Days of Hope.
0: Oh, gosh. Here we go.
1: Wait, no. Just to volunteer.
0: to volunteer.
1: And if something happens, well, praise God.
0: Oh, my gosh. Here we go. Come volunteer and fall in love at 8 Days of Hope. Oh, my gosh. All right. Sean Kay, welcome to Hope Reigns. Good morning, my friend.
2: Good morning, sir. How are you guys?
0: Man, we are doing good. I know that you're down in Naples, Florida, as the second week of a renovation with a ministry called Eden House. It's a ranch. We'll talk about that in a little bit. But first of all, congratulations. You just got married like 2 weeks ago.
2: Hey, thank you so much. It's truly an honor. Truly God written as well. So, I mean, I've been truly blessed with a lady that is going to just exemplify, you know, what it is to be a godly woman. So I will learn a lot from her as well. And so we'll be really enjoying some time here together.
0: Well, Mike, Sean was kind enough to invite me to be the wedding, and I was at CMB down in Orlando, and that we had booked a year ago. And I was with Chandler and Nicole, and they're like on their phone nonstop. I'm just like, guys, I mean, come on now. Let's model for each other when we're here. Let's be present. They're like, Steve, you're not watching? I go, watching what? They go, we're watching the wedding.
1: Oh.
0: We're watching. So for like an hour, they're like glued to their phones. I'm like, all right, might as well act like they're not here. So we weren't there physically, but we did pray for you actually during our meal and just prayed. And I heard the day went great. Let's talk about your coat. So I got a picture, Sean, of the wedding of you and Sal, and I've heard of fuchsia, pink, orange, Joseph and the Amazing Technicolor colors, that, you know, that show. What color coat was that? Because you look good, man. What color was that?
2: Thank you, sir. I mean, I don't know. It depends on which lens you're looking through, but it could probably be any color that you decide it to be. I gladly take photos with you. Anybody that wants to come and line up and take some photos with me,
0: oh my gosh,
2: I would do that.
0: Dude, you look snappy. You look good, I tell you. Now I don't know if you had to return it an hour later at the rental, but you looked really good in that coat. And if you own it, Mike and I want to borrow it.
1: There you go. Yes,
2: you got that right.
0: Absolutely.
2: Sean, it's unfortunately I can't wear it on site here.
0: No,
2: it's very distracting.
0: Well, it is very distracting.
2: People, yeah, there's no work. Yeah. With that.
0: If you're doing rapid response and you want people to see you when they're operating Bobcats on a job site, you know, serving a family, you know, you can wear that. But it's probably a little bit too warm in Naples, Florida. Tell us a little bit about you, Sean. Tell us about you and how you met 8 Days of Hope. Let's do like the 2-3 minute version. And now you're a missionary, and then we'll talk about the project.
2: Yeah, I mean, 2-3 minute version. I've been practicing this one. So, you see, I came from a background. I didn't grow up in a Christian home, but I grew up always knowing that, you know, I felt like I was always meant for something different. And so, you know, as I didn't know at the time, God was planting seeds in my life back in the early days of how I got started in framing and construction in Canada, and he placed a man in my life that was my mentor. He was my teacher for, you know, my trade and for framing. And, you know, we would show up on site early in the morning, and I would jump in his truck, and then Dr. Charles Stanley would be on the radio every morning. Mm-hmm. And this was my first exposure to Christianity. And so I thought, man, I'm getting into the message. I like the way he's, you know, speaking. And so that went on for years. And then, you know, I got married and started a family there. Ended up, you know, just straying a little bit, I guess, off the path. And I got drawn back to Jesus through a friend of mine that introduced me to 8 Days of Hope, actually through Joyce Meyer. It was just watching Joyce Meyer sermons on YouTube. And at the end of one of these sermons came an advertisement.

0: replacement for 8 Days of Hope. And I was in the middle of, you know, after 30 years of framing, I was just kind of stuck thinking, you know, what's next? And I just didn't really know, but I was okay with the rest, and I was just kind of starting to trust in God to plant something where, you know, I would discover my new purpose. And then along comes this advertisement for 8 Days, and I snapped right out of my chair, and it was like God spoke to me at that moment, and he says, okay, here it is, this is what you're doing. And I was honestly, seriously, like, right now, like, honestly. And I didn't think I was ready, but, you know, God knew I was, and he'd kind of been preparing me and, you know, coaching me through these times and that season of my life. And so my first trip with 8 Days of Hope was in Perry, Florida, in September of 2023 for Hurricane Idalia. And that was on a rapid response. And quite honestly, Steve, I fell in love with the ministry. Everything that was there that was just ran so professionally and so smoothly, and just everybody had met just so, you know, rooted in Christ, and, you know, just the people that I got to meet, it was like culture shock to me, quite honest. And so, but it just felt so good and so right and so true that I kind of took a hold of that and grasped, you know, what I could, and just had continued on with different outreaches, and had been to a rebuild in Amory, Mississippi, and then Safe House in Ohio, and then on to Texas and so on. So then, you know, just my heart felt so called to do this sort of work. I asked to be part of the missionary team, and then in January of this year, I was so, you know, granted that honor of becoming part of the team.
1: Wow. Where we go from here? I mean, it's quite an experience from getting in a car, right, listening to a broadcast, and that's how you first got introduced to Christ. So your mm-hmm. first time that you actually stepped on the ground, what kind of work did you do, and what kind of experience did you have?
0: You mean, Mike, with that rapid response?
1: Yeah, yes.
0: So I had come from a background of construction. I was a framer and built custom homes in Canada for 30 years. So I had some, you know, tool experience, and I was just eager to get involved. And I really wasn't sure what was involved in this kind of ministry work and in the rapid response. But I just felt called with my skills, and they accepted me on that team for that trip. And I came down and just, you know, learned some new things and met some wonderful people that just kind of guided me and directed me to the next step. And I wasn't sure what to do, but, you know, just keep praying. I just kept praying for, you know, the next right step, and I just kept putting one foot forward, and everything sort of fell in place. And like I said, again, just the people that were there for that trip and for my first exposure, it was just incredible. Like nothing had ever felt before.
2: Talking to Sean Kay, talking to Sean Kay, he's a missionary with 8 Days of Hope, and he is leading a team down in Naples, Florida right now, renovating a facility for a ministry called Eden House that will house adult women who've been rescued from trafficking. Sorry, Sean, kind of cut you off there, and I apologize. You worked on Safe Harbor in Ohio, and that was your first Safe House project, is that correct?
0: Yes, sir.
2: And that was a campus. So this campus is a $6.5 million campus. We had 8 2-week blitzes. And I remember one of our leaders calling me saying, hey, this guy, Sean, this guy from Canada, he really knows what he's doing. He's a great framer. This guy's good. You know, where'd you find him? And like, I don't know how we found him, but, you know, God sent him our way. And
1: sure.
2: So that was your first project. What's it like, Sean, leading? Because I think, is this your first project that you've led yourself? Because I think you've been part of some other leadership teams.
0: Yes, sir. I was leading a couple of outreaches for those two blitzes at Safe Harbor,
2: that's
0: Ohio,
2: right. Okay.
0: In May and June of last year.
2: Okay.
0: And so now, that being a little bit different, that was kind of a new construction project. But, right. I mean, leading a team of, you know, people that are just have so many commonalities, and they're showing up with skills that, you know, some that I don't have, some that I do, but just their willingness to come and give up their time and their skills is an incredible thing.
2: What are you guys doing at Eden House? I know you're entering your second week, but why don't you tell everybody about the project? Eden House. And I think you have, what, 30, 35 people that be coming and going. And, yeah, just give us a little bit of information about that project.
0: Yeah, so, I mean, we arrived down here. We actually took a few days on our honeymoon. Nice quiet time, just kind of a recharge before we set into this outreach. But, hey, what better thing to do than come and serve, you know, for the kingdom on your honeymoon. So we started here June the 6th. And, yeah, we've had 30 to 35 people come in. I haven't had exact count, but, I mean, gosh, from all over the country and even some from up your way there in Buffalo. So we're really grateful to have them here. And yeah, so we've started off with all kinds of flooring. We've been doing flooring throughout the entire house and painting the entire house. And, you know, there's some electrical and plumbing. And so basically we're renovating this 3,000 square foot property into house women through as a transitional home to, you know, just help restore and heal them through, you know, the staff that is going to be taking care of them. And my gosh, God bless Chris and Brad for just the souls that they are and the heart that they have for this sort of work. And I know Chris has been involved, you know, for 10 years or so, and and she just felt called by God to, you know, start this project. And man, it's been amazing to see. They've been such gracious hosts here, and they've been involved and around the project as well. So it's a delight to have them here.
2: Yeah, a couple of weeks ago, Mike, we had Chris Anthony on. She's right. The founder of Eden House. This is, I think, our 22nd project that we have built around the country, always for free. We provide free labor. And maybe today you're listening and you're like, I want to get involved. I know a little bit about trafficking, and I want to be part of the solution. If you are skilled, if you're a handywoman, maybe you are a contractor, maybe you're a retired painter, maybe you know how to do plumbing, but you've had a white-collar job, so maybe you don't have your license, but you can help set a toilet, run lines, things like that, email us at safehouse@8daysofhope.com. 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I want to join this team. There is a background check, and we will very quickly reach back to you and get you signed up. I know Caleb Nealon is leading that arm right now. He's another missionary with 8 Days of Hope, working with Sean and others. But yeah, we'd love for you to join us as well. We have a lot of big projects coming up in 2027. There's a couple large ones we're looking at, and so we'll need every hand on deck. Sean, you just got married a couple weeks ago. You went on your honeymoon. Now you're leading, doing work for the kingdom. Your life is not boring, brother. It just isn't. There's always something going on.
0: No, sir. This is more fun than I've had in the other 30 years on my secular job. This has been so much more fun and adventurous.
2: Oh my gosh!
0: Honestly, yeah, so much joy.
3: And how is your wife doing? With all of this.
2: Yeah.
0: Oh, she's amazing. She really is. And you know, gosh, there's still one child of hers at home, and you know, she gets to come and serve with me on occasion in the summertime a little bit more and spend some more time together. But she has such a heart for this kind of work too, and she felt called to it. So she understands the assignment and kind of what God's called me to do, and you know, so we'll manage that. There will be busy times this year being one of them, and this summer being quite busy, but we're able to spend some time together, and we really appreciate that.
2: So as we wrap this up, just to revisit this conversation, here's a gentleman who's got a career building homes, custom homes in Canada, learns about 8 Days of Hope on a broadcast, either a TV, radio, YouTube video broadcast, joins us, leaves his job, becomes a full-time missionary, doesn't get paid by us, but, you know, gets married, meets his wife on a mission trip with 8 Days of Hope, gets married, and on his honeymoon, after a couple days of a honeymoon, really the extended honeymoon, is leading 35 people building a safe place for adult women who've been rescued from trafficking. Sean, that sounds like a book. It sounds like a movie. And I would buy that book, and Mike would treat me to go to that movie.
3: Absolutely.
2: Popcorn, by the way, too,
3: yes,
2: Mike,
3: okay,
2: with extra butter. But anyways,
3: yeah.
2: Sean, what a journey. And so today maybe you're listening, and you're like, you know what? This is a really cool story. What a great wedding gift it would be if you would go to our website, 8daysofhope.com, click who we are, and look for the missionary tab. Or you can search for his last name, K-A-Y-E. But go to the missionary page and read the bio on Sean. I don't know if the picture of Sal's up yet. If not, we need to get that picture of you in that that amazing coat of 40 different colors that glowed in the night on your wedding. Anyways, so today you can sow into his ministry. He doesn't get paid by us. I mean, this is his calling. And I don't know about you, but I filled up my tank of gas in my car and it was $73. Mm-hmm. Now, I guarantee you he doesn't drive a little baby car to bring his tools. And so make a donation today. Make a one-time gift. 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And in the notes, just say, hey, congratulations, or send me a picture of your coat, or, you know, say hi to your wife. 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Support this journey. Mm-hmm. $20 a month. Man, that goes a long way when you know someone's praying for you. But please, if you're going to donate today, please do that. Send a wedding gift. That'd be cool.
3: Yes, that'd be great. Yeah, absolutely.
2: Mike's looking for his phone. He's like, all right, I want to send him a little wedding gift as long as he sends me a picture of that coat.
3: Yes, absolutely. And if he has it, let me wear it once.
2: There you go. Sean, how can we pray for you and the team this last week there down in Naples, Florida?
0: Oh, well, I appreciate that a lot. I just would ask that we just keep praying for, you know, protection over the job site, just to have everybody finish strong in what we're doing, finish with excellence, really. And I think that's kind of our ongoing motto. And, you know, just remember why we're here. You know, it's people over projects and the fact that, you know, this is a smaller crew and this arm of the ministry, we don't get to meet people. We don't get to meet the people on this arm of the ministry much. And, but we will on the other side of heaven. And so, you know, we'll just keep praying that, you know, that these doors open, and they're able to, you know, just give these girls a safe place, a safe, clean place to come to start the healing process. You know, and just have, you know, the life changing power of Jesus Christ instilled in them, knowing that they are worthy and that they do matter and that they are loved. So,
2: love that.
0: I think that's how we can do that.
2: Yeah, Mike, why don't you pray? But he brings up an interesting point. When you work with our rapid response arm, our rebuilding arm, our feeding arm, you are actually in conversation with the person or the family that you're serving.
3: Right.
2: Right. If your house rebuilding their house, you're around their family
3: right
2: for 8
3: there,
2: days.
3: Yeah.
2: And this is the one arm out of the four arms that you don't necessarily see or ever meet the recipient.
3: Right.
2: But what a calling. But
3: we know that they're there, they're coming. And let's pray. Father, we thank you, first of all, for this couple being called to serve you, to love you, to use the gifts. Thank you that you brought them together at this time in their life to just expand their territory, bless them physically and financially, and let the love just flow as we know that it will between the two of them. But God, for the project here and for the team, protection, that they start strong, they finish strong. And we thank you, Lord, for those young ladies that are going to be brought into this facility that will be helped, healed, and their lives turned around too. And we're all a part of it because of your call and your blessing on their life. And we thank you for it in Jesus' name.
2: Amen. Amen. Thank you. Amen. Sean, give everyone a hug. I'm coming Tuesday. We're, I think you know this. I let Caleb know, but we're, Ryan Moore and I are going to shoot partner videos. So we'll be there.
0: Oh, that's fantastic.
2: I'm literally going to be there for like 3 hours. I fly in, I get there at 1:00, and then I fly to Texas that night. So, I will give you a hug though. I promise you. And
0: I will try to get that coat cleaned in that short window and have that ready for you.
2: I love it. Go to 8daysofhope.com. Look for the missionaries, Sean Kaye. Send a wedding gift today. Sean, we love you. Say hi to Sal.
0: We love you, too. Thank you. I will do that.
2: God bless you, brother. Sean Kaye, one of our missionaries here with 8 Days of Hope. Again, go to the website, 8daysofhope.com. Find the missionary tab. It's under Who We Are. And look for Sean. This is a perfect time to sow into his honeymoon.
3: Yeah.
2: he's building a safe house for women rescued from trafficking. If that doesn't warrant a gift of any type,
3: absolutely,
2: it could be $10. Send a gift. Don't drink a cup of coffee this afternoon from that real expensive place. Send that gift down there to Sean and Sal. I know that they would appreciate it.
3: Amazing. Yeah. Amazing. Do it today.
2: Yes, please do. Please do. All right. When we come back, we are going to talk to RAT, Richard Anthony Torres. He is the Equipment and Logistics Director for 8 Days of Hope. And he's the one that has to make sure the equipment's in Naples, Florida that they're going to need. So we'll talk to him here more in just a little bit. Hey, before we go into break, I just want to remind you or thank the cities that bring Hope Reigns every single Saturday, the radio stations like WXBE in Beaufort, North Carolina, WKUA in Munville and Tuscaloosa, Alabama, and then our friends in Michigan up in Lapeer, WMPC. Thank you so much for carrying Hope Reigns, a broadcast of 8 Days of every single week. Mike and I and the Kingdom, they appreciate it. I know they do. Hey, we'll be back in a minute. My name's Steve. Hang out with Mike. 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

0: it Welcome back to Hope Reigns, a broadcast of 8 Days of Hope. We have so much fun in between breaks. Steve Tiber here hanging out with my dear friend Mike Fiella.
1: Oh, yes.
0: That song is Peter Burton. It's his song called Where Would I Be, a newer artist in the Christian contemporary music world. So hats off, Peter. Where Would I Be? That is the name of that tune. Our next guest, we've had multiple times over the 6 years and 6 weeks, Mike, that you've been a part of Hope Reigns.
1: Yes.
0: And he heard just yesterday as well that you will be moving on, focusing on your bride and your family and your grandkids at the end of this month. So we have you for today and two more broadcasts. And after we all cried for 30 minutes, Rat is an ex-Marine. I guess you're never an ex-Marine. He only cried for like 3 minutes because he's, you know.
1: Anyways. He's in control.
0: Richard Anthony Torres, we call him Rat. Welcome to Hope Reigns. Rat, how are you, my friend?
2: Man, thank you. Thank y'all for having me again. I'm ecstatic, and I'm sad to see, sad to hear Mike going. I was just, when we got that little email, I was like, no, man. Every time we turn on Hope Reigns, he's the guy. He doesn't show emotion. I always picture him like that droopy dog. Like he's sad. He's still same reaction. He's happy. Same reaction. It's awesome.
0: He's pretty steady. At a board meeting, I'll say, guys, I've got some tough news. And he's like, all right, well, you know, let's pray it through. And, you know, God's got a plan. I'm like, dude, this is bad news.
1: Well, Anthony, like I tell everybody, I might be stepping out of the house, but not stepping out of the family. So
0: that's right.
1: We'll be seeing you.
0: Amen. I love it. Well, Rat, you learned of 8 Days of Hope. I believe you were living in North Carolina. Is that correct?
2: That is correct.
0: How'd you hear about 8 Days of Hope, and where was your first trip?
2: Man, they introduced it to me. I actually met when they came out there for a tornado, I met some people. I guess our church was supposed to partner with y'all on the staying there, and they want to get closer to the action. So we actually became the feeding team, our church did. And I saw them cutting trees and dragging limbs, and I was like, man, that is awesome. I want to do it just for people they didn't even know. And so I said, I want to do that. And so the next storm that comes, and y'all have a team going, I want to go. Well, a couple weeks later, it was Lake Charles, Louisiana, Hurricane Laura. And they said, hey, they came to support us. We got to support them. So we sent the team down to Lake Charles, Louisiana. And that was in 2020.
0: We were to Lake Charles, Louisiana, I think like 4 times in 2 years with an ice storm, with 2-3 hurricanes,
1: sure.
0: And flooding. Yeah. And Mike, you've been to Lake Charles. And
1: oh, yeah.
0: You like the food down there, Mike.
1: Oh, yeah. Once I learned how to eat crawfish, I was doing better.
0: Yeah, Rad. He's the New Yorker that goes to Louisiana and puts the whole crawfish in his mouth and wants to know why it's so crunchy. I'm like, you just ate the head of the crawfish. You eat the whole shell and everything. That's not how you do it. But anyways,
2: I watch the Buffalonians.
0: That's right. So, Rad, you oversee the equipment now. You joined the staff what 3 years ago, I believe.
2: 4 years ago.
0: 4 years ago.
2: Yes, sir.
0: Okay. And you oversee the equipment. Now that sounds like a simple task, but Mike, when you have $6 million of equipment, when you're deployed, I mean, right now we're in 2 different areas of the country. We're in Memphis, Tennessee. Mm-hmm. We're in Naples, Florida. We're helping out 2 ministries build safe places for women rescued from trafficking. We have the 8 Days Old Buffalo Outreach that's just 5 weeks away. If you want to come, it's July 18th to the 25th. Go to the website for more information, 8daysofhope.com. Rat, the responsibility of maintaining $6 million plus of equipment. Mike and I were talking earlier in the show that we can't even remember when we changed our oil in our car last. You know, I don't know what kind of systems you have, but dude, that's a crazy responsibility. How do you get it done?
1: Yeah.
2: You know, I just 2 things, just the strength of the Lord and the strength of the volunteers and missionaries and other people that help us before and after the fact of going, being deployed. We bring people in and missionaries are here and they stop by and they stop in for a couple of days and they help me get the task list done to get these vehicles and trailers ready to get out the door. Of course, along with the staff as well, we've got, you know, Dustin and Matt, and they sit around and help as well, Darren. And, it's kind of big to see what God can do. And now knowing we're going to expand mm-hmm. and that we're getting big enough to have an expansion building next to us is even more so. Like you said, who would have thought this building would be filled and jam-packed at this point? And now we're looking at doing the same thing with another building. So I can't take credit for any of it. It's just I love loving Jesus and working hard, and that's just what I do. But I have a lot of people beside me that walk beside me that assist with all the equipment as well.
1: That's awesome. You're giving credit to everybody, and that's rightfully so. But your leadership skills, I mean, they got to be high. They got to be in place, and they got to be challenged a lot of times. How do you do all that? Or how do you handle
2: it? I've got to pray about those too, because we're still working through those. Trying not to take it on the military side. You can't just yell at these people from the top of your lungs that they didn't change the oil right. But no, they're great people. And I take everything day by day and just rely a lot on walk the warehouse a lot and pray over a lot of everything. And so I know stuff is not going to go my way a lot of the times, and I've got to just leave it to God and let go a lot of the times.
0: Mm-hmm. Talking to Richard Anthony Torres, he's the equipment manager and also a logistics director. I'm sorry, equipment and logistics director is the official title. We call him Rat, R-A-T, for his initials. He told us to call him Rat. We just didn't like, okay. But, you know, just for full disclosure, because I don't want to mess with Rat. Rat is a Marine. Rat, how long did you actually serve in the Marines?
2: I did over 20 years in the Marines.
0: Thank you. Wow.
2: Yeah.
0: God bless you, brother. Yeah. I tell you, I just had my son-in-law, Mike, come back from the Middle East. He got back on Saturday. Yeah. Mm-hmm. My daughter's a Marine. She's married a Marine. And I would not mess with any Marine in my life, especially Rat. My prayer is that I can, you know, finish strong over the next, you know, how many years I have left.
1: Sure.
0: And not get in a tussle with that guy, because that would not, I would come on the losing side of that.
1: Yeah,
0: I think.
1: Well, if you see the muscles on him too, you better not want to, you don't want to mess with him.
0: I know.
2: You got a double dose with your daughter being a Marine.
0: Oh, I know.
2: The Tiber attitude and the Marine.
0: Yeah, there you go. There you go. Got a little Tiber spunk to her as well.
2: That's right. I'd be more scared of that than myself.
0: Oh, my gosh. You know, last week we had Kelly on, Kelly Aceta Cerez. She's with Covenant Church, and she was at the gala. And when we were interviewing her last week, she mentioned the equipment that she saw at the gala and how the trucks were lined out, how they were maintained, the cleanliness of the bobcats and the mm-hmm. backhoes and the laundry trailers and the shower trailers, and how well the mass feeding equipment was organized. And Rat, that all falls under your leadership. And so, first of all, thank you. Secondly, it is noticed. When we don't think people are noticing things, you know, I know next week we have a big shot with Hyundai coming in, mm-hmm. a car manufacturer, and they're going to give us a nice donation, and can't wait to get a picture taken with one of their big cheeses.
1: Ooh.
0: I guarantee you, he's going to see what we all see, Mike.
1: Yes.
0: The way that Rat runs mm-hmm. that ship and how he maintains everything. So hats off to you, Rat, because she just went on and on about if only people knew the equipment that God's blessed you with and how well you maintain it. And I'm like, well, that's Mike, right. And I do none of that. That's Rat.
1: Yeah.
0: So thank you, Rat, for doing that in excellence.
2: Yes. I mean, I tell everybody, I'll say this so I'm blue in the face. What we have here, it's not mine. It's God's equipment.
0: Mm.
2: And I want to take care of it as such and display it as such. And then two, I know for a fact it's hardworking donors' money that is being entrusted to us to do greatness with it. And if that's keeping the vehicles clean or keeping the vehicles on the road, just the pride that we have and the missionaries have and the volunteers have to keep this in tip-top shape, knowing it's God's equipment. It's what we thrive on.
0: As a board member, Mike, you should know that probably Rat, and there's a couple others, really take that to the next level, mm-hmm. being conscious of the dollars spent and the dollars invested. And,
1: sure.
0: you know, we you know, we're not perfect, but we want our, you know, our equipment is a reflection of the ministry as well.
1: That's right.
0: The way it's maintained, and you know, when there is a dent, you know, accidents happen, mm-hmm. taking care of it so it looks professional when you sure. when you go somewhere. So, Rad, how hard is it to organize all that? I mean, I think there's like 25 F-350 dualies. There's equipment in Buffalo, New York, at our Northeast satellite. Right now, there's equipment in Memphis and Naples. Two questions. How do you keep it all organized, knowing where everything's at? And two, how do you know when it's time to change, rotate the tires, or to, you know, change out the transmission fluid? How do you keep up with all that data?
2: Yeah, just I put little processes and procedures in place to where I know what's coming up, and I rely a lot on the drivers. If I have little cards on the little placards on the front of the windshields that if something happens to the truck while you're in transit, or if something needs to be changed on the trailer, the drivers fill out the little card, and it assists me in saying, oh, I need to replace a fuel filter. But I also have a database that I keep track of that I know when something's coming up. So it's all just, I guess, pre-known what's coming up. And if I know that a truck needs 500 miles, I'll send that truck out and get it back, and then as soon as it gets back, I'll change the oil on it. So it's just
0: You know, processes and procedures. Sounds like Absolutely. A Marine.
1: Yeah.
0: Process and procedure. Mike, think about it. There's someone listening today in Ohio or maybe down in Alabama, and they're like, I can't keep track of when I last changed my oil in my one car.
1: That's right.
0: Let alone rotate tires. How often should I do that? Mm. I mean, hats off to Rat and the missionaries and the volunteers that work with Rat.
1: Yeah, and this is another example, Steve. We talked about this many times. God is bringing the right people with the right gifts at the right time, and certainly Rat is the guy that God has designed for this kind of project. Mm. Love every minute of it.
0: I remember, Rat, one of the first times I really had a conversation with you. It was at a Transformation Garden, a safe house we built in Northeast Mississippi for adult women rescued from trafficking. I remember leaving our conversation on site, and I remember going back to the office and telling Chandler Gurley, I want to hire that guy. I mean, we weren't hired at the time. I didn't even know if we were going to add any more, you know, staff, because we don't have a ton of staff. We have, you know, a decent amount now. I think we're at 16. But I was like, I want to hire that guy. I like him a lot. So, Rat, you know, your impressions to this day, I'll never forget it. We were on the right side. You might have been hanging siding or something, but it was, yeah, I'll never forget that. That was cool.
2: Yeah, every project we've been on, it's been fun, and to know that we're, like you said, in two different places now. We've got, you know, we're supporting down in Texas as well, with a piece of our equipment, a shower trailer that, for the emergency housing that Eliza Rising is going to use.
0: That's right. Forgot about that.
2: So, yeah, we're able to spread out limitlessly with the equipment that God's provided, and like I said, just everybody that pours into us for prayers, to volunteering, to donations, it's being used, and people see it, and we're meeting new people, we're opening new doors. All this equipment, I always tell people, it's just to get us in the door, and hopefully we can bring that person to Jesus. That allows us to knock on the door, say, hey, can we help you muck out a house? Can we remove that tree off your house or something like that? And they may not know Jesus, but it's a tool we can use instead of showing up and saying, hey, can we? It's just tools, and we love it. We love to use it that way.
0: Mike, I've seen our laundry trailer. Mm-hmm. We were in Iowa, and a gentleman and his son had come and did the laundry after a derecho caused a power outage, and he came to meet Jesus in our laundry trailer.
1: Oh, yes.
0: I mean, just right there in the middle of, you know, 10 commercial washers and dryers, the dude is accepting Jesus because a donor said yes.
1: Yes.
0: Because a volunteer said yes, and God connected the dots. And so it is amazing how that equipment, and you're right, you know, Elijah Rising, a lot of people don't know this, but the World Cup is in America, and some of those matches are happening in Houston. And with that comes an increased amount of trafficking. So yeah. Elijah Rising is going to be doing some rescues. We just finished a project with them recently that they can use a transitional house once they rescue the women from being trafficked. But they also needed a shower trailer down there, and lo and behold, Rat and the team get them a shower trailer.
1: Sure.
0: Of course, at no charge. Mm-hmm. For the kingdom.
1: Awesome.
0: So, yeah, a lot
1: awesome.
0: Of moving parts, Rat. A lot of moving parts.
1: So, Rat, let me ask you a question with the president and CEO here and a board member. What would you hope for the next piece of equipment to be?
0: There you go. There you go.
2: Oh, man. I guess it varies day by day. One day we're wishing we had another mass feeding trailer so we can be in three or four places at one time.
1: Sure.
2: We wish we had another skid. It's all over the place. So just we take it day by day. We take it just like a storm by storm. And this one could use a higher lift and a bigger trailer. And it's all, I don't know.
1: I know. It was just an off the wall question.
2: But my brain's all over the place, Mike. You got me. I don't know. Usually. I need this, but it's all over the place.
0: But I have a feeling tomorrow he's going to be emailing me a list. I need a freezer. I need a reefer. I need a two trucks. I need a Bobcat that can go 18 inches.
2: That's right. Before Mike leaves us and he's off the board.
0: Yeah. Mike's going to get an email before 2 weeks from now when he wraps up his Hope Rains career. You are going to stay on the board at the end of the year, though.
1: Oh, yes. Definitely.
0: I know.
1: Definitely.
0: Good. Yeah. So to the end of the year, we still got Mike. Mm-hmm. Rat, we do have to let you go. But before we let you go, we want to pray for you, brother. We just do. How can we pray for Rat and everything that you have going on?
2: No, just keep me, give me the discernment to make the correct decisions, to keep advancing the kingdom, and just keep my heart from hardening as it has from time to time, because I can put myself in a difficult position and not figure out a piece of equipment, and sometimes just it gets to me and my heart hardens, and I want to backlash on people who just want to come up and say hi, and so just keep my heart from being hardened, and just let me love like Jesus loved me.
0: Amen. I love that. Mm-hmm. Well, Father, we do lift up Rat to you right now, Lord. We do pray for patience. We pray, Father, against that hardening of the heart when things aren't going the way that we want them to go, Lord. You're in control. We are not. Mm-hmm. But, Father, I just thank you that so many balls in the air that he's trying to juggle with equipment in Texas and Tennessee and Florida right now, Father, millions of dollars of equipment that he wants to maintain in excellence. Mm-hmm. I pray, Father, for him as he discerns and he pours into missionaries and volunteers and teaches them how to be a part of that team. Lord, I pray for balance. Mm-hmm. I know, Father, what we do it is not 8 to 5, Lord. I pray for the entire staff, but especially for Rat, that he can step away, unplug, work on his house, go for a walk, go to the movies, whatever, Father. But I do pray for balance as well for my friend. Mm-hmm. Be with Rat today and be with the teams in Texas, Tennessee, and Florida. In Jesus' name we pray.
1: Yes.
0: Amen.
1: Mm-hmm.
0: Thank you, brother. Yeah. We love you, my man.
2: Love you guys, too. And I'll hopefully see you all in a couple weeks.
0: Yes, sir.
2: Buffalo 2026.
0: That's right. That's right. He's going to be here. Mm-hmm. Join us. Go to 8daysofhope.com and volunteer today, July 18th through the 25th. Come for 2 days, 3 days, but come and meet Rat. You'll love him. I guarantee it. All right, brother. You have a good day, my man.
2: Thanks, guys. Love you guys.
0: Richard Anthony Torres, better known as Rat. I love that guy.
1: Yeah.
0: Hey, if you do not have a will... not big on a transition there because we have 2 minutes left. But if you don't have a will, you need a will. If you own anything, if you own a car, if you have a child, if you own a house, if you have money in the bank, you don't want the state or the government or people arguing over who gets what. We all are going to pass at some point in life. We will. And so we are offering you an opportunity. 8 Days of Hope is to get a free will. 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We provide food and lodging. We'd love to have you join us. Mike, we've got 15 seconds. What are you going to remember today, either from Sean Kay or Rat?
1: God's bringing some amazing servants in, talented, gifted, to meet the needs of the ministry. Amazing.
0: I love it. I do. I love it. Pray for Sean and the team down in Florida. Pray for our friends, the Bennetts, leading a way out in Memphis. My name's Steve, hanging out with Mike. 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
6: This is the Middle East Report, your connection to truthful reporting on Israel and the Middle East. I'm John Riley. The United States and Iran have come to some kind of agreement to end the war and to start the negotiations for a long-term solution. What does this mean for the United States? What does it mean for Israel? I caught up with Rabbi Pesach Walicki, who is the executive director of Israel 365 in Israel. Unpack this a little bit on what you're hearing there in Israel and what we know about this so-called Iran deal.
7: Well, John, in Israel, there's a lot of anxiety over this deal. There's a lot of worry about what it means. And let me explain. And this does not mean that the citizens of the state of Israel, that the state of Israel is in any way ungrateful for all the great things that President Trump has done. We can only shudder to think of the alternate reality had Kamala Harris won the election. So we are definitely grateful for everything President Trump has done. But we have to be very clear-eyed, John, about what this deal means. When I think back to February 28th, I think back to the beginning of this war when President Trump spoke to the American people that day announcing the launch of the military action. And he laid out the military objectives of the war. And he said that we're going to destroy their Navy. We're going to destroy their ballistic missile capability. We are going to make sure that they no longer are funding their proxy network of terrorism all over the world and all over the region. And he also said that we're going to make sure, of course, that they're never going to have a nuclear weapon. He then went on to speak directly to the members of the Islamic Revolutionary Guard Corps, the regime itself in Tehran. And he said to them that they must lay down their weapons or face certain death. And then he turned to the Iranian people. And he said, to the Iranian people, I say, the hour of your freedom is at hand. And then he told them to stay in their homes while the bombs were dropping because the U.S. was creating the conditions by which they would be able to take back their country, that they would be able to take to the streets and take back their country when the time was right, and that no other president had done this and that this was their big opportunity for their freedom after all these years of oppression under the Iranian regime. And I look back with great sadness at this speech because of all of those objectives, both the official military objectives, the four objectives I mentioned, as well as these other objectives that were said at the end about bringing the IRGC to heel and creating the conditions whereby the Iranian people could take back their country and gain their freedom. Very little of all of that has been accomplished, John. I guess the Navy was destroyed. The ballistic missile capabilities are still there. The nuclear issue, we're now being told, is going to be negotiated over the course of a 60-day period now. So we don't even know where that's going to end up. The proxy network is not only intact, but, and here is the most painful part, the part that is making Israelis most anxious, is that President Trump is now throwing a lifeline quite directly to Hezbollah and Lebanon. Israel's been fighting Lebanon, trying to degrade Lebanon, trying to remove that threat from our northern border once and for all, and at the same time, do the dirty work that the Lebanese government is either unwilling or most likely just incapable of doing. The Lebanese people increasingly want to be freed from the grip of Iran and from Hezbollah that has been occupying their country for some four decades. And the only force willing and capable to do it, everyone knows, is the IDF. And here's President Trump, at the behest of the Iranians, pressuring Israel to back off of fighting Hezbollah in Lebanon. And this is very disturbing. It does not bode well. And what that means is that he's giving a lifeline to the very proxies that on February 28th, he said he was committed to dismantling.
8: That's Rabbi Pesach Walicki. 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That's the Middle East Report. 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I'm John Riley.
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15: A mainstay in both the teaching and the work of Messiah was the kingdom of heaven. In fact, we are studying from Luke's gospel, and we know that the vast majority of the parables that Messiah taught had to do with the kingdom of God. And when we look at his ministry, the first message that Messiah gave was this: repent, for the kingdom of heaven is at hand. So when we examine the New Testament and the teachings of Messiah Yeshua, we see that sometimes he spoke about the kingdom of heaven, and other times he spoke about the kingdom of God? And an important question for us to ask ourselves is this. Is there a difference between them? Now, obviously, there's only one kingdom of God. But Messiah referred to that one kingdom in two different ways. And these two different terms, the kingdom of heaven and the kingdom of God, do have some implications. What I mean by that is this. When the kingdom of heaven appears in the Bible, it speaks about that same kingdom, but in a more distant or a more remote way. For example, Messiah begins his ministry and he says, "Repent, for the kingdom of heaven is at hand." What he's saying is, you need to be prepared for this future reality. Now the time is at hand to respond and be prepared. But when he speaks about the kingdom of God, that kingdom of God is not so distant. He's speaking and teaching principles whereby we can experience a foretaste of that distant kingdom, but experience it now in our life. And we're called to also live in a way that manifests that kingdom reality today. With that said, take out your Bible and look with me to the Gospel of Luke and chapter 13. Luke's Gospel and chapter 13. We're going to begin in verse 18. And notice how this verse begins. But he was saying, "To what is the kingdom of God like? And to what shall I liken it?" Now, the primary emphasis here is us understanding what the kingdom of heaven is like. And we see here that he uses this phrase, the kingdom of God, wanting to teach us how we can experience that kingdom in this life, how it works today in the life of a believer. So yes, the kingdom has not been established. That's going to happen in the future. But nevertheless, that kingdom of God can be within us where we experience it to a certain degree and we are called to demonstrate that we belong to that kingdom and we're called to demonstrate that always. From the moment that we believe, accept that gospel, we are called to be people that live with an expectation and also manifest the reality of that kingdom in our lives. This is what he is emphasizing. So again, he says, "And to what shall I liken it?" Look now to verse 19. "It is like a mustard seed." Now, we're going to learn something about a mustard seed. And that is that that mustard seed, notice what he says as we keep reading. It says, "Whom a man having taken, he cast into his garden." And this mustard seed, when we look at parallel passages about it, this mustard seed is the smallest of all the seeds that are used. But nevertheless, what happens? This small seed, smaller than all the other seeds, produce something. What does it produce? If we keep reading, it says, "And it has grown and it becomes a great tree." Now, look at your verse very carefully. If you're using a translation based upon Nestle Allen, it will simply say, "It becomes into a tree." But if you are using a translation that is based upon the Textus Receptus, the best Greek New Testament, there will be an adjective there that Nestle Allen ignores. And what is that? The word mega, which means great. When Messiah speaks about the kingdom, he speaks about how there's going to be a kingdom change. What is that change? Well, it initiates with something very small. But that small mustard seed becomes something great. And what is that? Well, notice what he says here. It says, "And it has grown. And it becomes into a great tree." And notice how it provides a place for dwelling. But it's very interesting the terms that Messiah used to help us understand the reality of this kingdom. He says in the middle of verse 19, and the birds of heaven. Now, some translations won't be accurate. They will say the birds of the sky, but it's not the word sky, it's the word heaven. And what we see here is this: those who are going to take a place in the kingdom of God, meaning those who will dwell there, are going to have a heavenly connection, meaning that they are going to have to have been redeemed. It is through redemption. And what's redemption? That gospel message. It is only through the death of Messiah. When did he die? He died just not on any day. He died on Passover, the exact day that the lambs were being sacrificed for the observance of Passover is when he was crucified. Why is that important? Because Passover is the festival of redemption. And therefore, it's only through redemption that we who are physical beings, we who are earthly beings, we can become a spiritual being. We can say it differently. We can have a heavenly connection. Only the work of Messiah that he performed on Passover, the day of redemption, only that can allow us to be an individual that have a heavenly connection. And that's why he says, and the birds of heaven, they dwell in its branches. Now, here we see something more. We see that although it begins in a small way, and that word, and we'll see this later on, this word for small as in a small seed, it can also be thought of small in the sense of insignificant. From a worldly perspective, based upon human intellect, a human perspective, when we utilize the things of this world, and they are the basis for how we view the kingdom of God, the kingdom of God is going to seem insignificant to the world.

in verse 20. And again he said, to what shall I liken the kingdom of God? And in the next verse, he's going to use a different description. He's not going to be talking about a mustard seed, but he's speaking about, look at verse 21. It is like leaven, which after a woman has taken, she hides in 3 measures of meal. Now, we're talking about a woman who's making bread. We use that word meal for the substance. You take grain and you make it into a meal, meaning you make it into a mixture that you bake and it becomes bread. And what's important is this. Notice that it says 3 measures. We need to stay with the Word of God. For example, a very poor translation of the Bible, and unfortunately, it's probably the most popular one in the English language, and I'm talking about the New International Version. When you look here, it changes things. It interprets. Translation should not interpret. Translation should simply translate. And when we look at this in the literalness, it speaks here about 3 measures of this grain meal. And what we find is the number 3 is for the purpose of revealing something. I've made mention. The number 3 is a number of testing, and you test in order to learn something, for something to be taught, something to be manifested. And notice what it says here. This woman who takes 3 measures of this grain meal, and what does she do? She hides these 3 measures of leaven in this measure of grain. And what happens? Until which all of it becomes leaven. Now, what do we see? We see that the kingdom of God is likened to a woman who takes leaven and she mixes it into this meal, this grain substance that is put together. And what happens? That leaven works through the entire batch to bring about what? A total change. That which was not leaven becomes leaven. And why is that important? Because it rises. It becomes in a new state, a leaven state, whereby there's going to be something produced. And what we're finding is this. He is teaching us that the kingdom of God, it begins and the world sees it as insignificant. The world doesn't pay attention. But that kingdom of God is going to manifest, remember, 3 measures. It is going to manifest a transformation whereby it becomes something very, very different. And that kingdom is going to be viewed as insignificant by the world, but the world is going to be transformed, meaning this. God is going to bring an end to this world, and there's going to be a transformation, we can say differently. There's going to be a transition where this world no longer exists. What does? The kingdom of God. And unless you have experienced that redemption, unless you become heavenly connected, you are not going to be part of this new reality that is going to be manifested in this world. Now, notice where the scripture goes. Look now to verse 22. We read here, and he was passing through, so he's going through each of the cities and the villages, and what is he doing? He is teaching. And what is he teaching? He's always teaching things that have kingdom implications, meaning this. He's teaching us repentance. He's teaching us God's judgment. He's teaching us God's expectations. He's speaking about God's grace, mercy, and forgiveness. So Messiah's teachings that he goes through, and notice, he goes through all of the cities, all of the villages, in order that he manifests God's revelation. We can say it differently. God's kingdom truth.

0: so that we can understand, and here's the key, that we hear and respond. God's revelation, that is to say, this truth of Messiah's teaching demands a response. So let me ask you a very, very important question, and it's this. Have you, in faith, responded to the Word of God? What Messiah has revealed concerning a coming kingdom reality? A transition and a transformation that is going to happen in this world because of His work of redemption. If you haven't responded, then what's going to happen? Then you are not going to have a kingdom experience. You won't be connected to the kingdom of God. And we know something. If we study the prophets and we study the teachings of Messiah and the apostles, we see that God is going to bring into this world judgment. And it's His judgment that is going to destroy the world and give birth to the establishment of the kingdom of God. You look prophetically. You look, for example, in the book of Revelation. You find, for example, in Revelation chapter 19, the second coming, whereby, with His second coming, He is going to bring an end, a conclusion, to the day of the Lord. We can say that differently. With His second coming, He is going to bring an end to the wrath of God being poured out. And when that happens, what can we expect? Well, I'm speaking about the content of Revelation 19. What do we find in Revelation 20? We find the millennial kingdom. So Messiah's judgment that He pours out and brings to its conclusion gives birth to the millennial kingdom. And then when you look at the last part of Revelation 20, we find again that concept of judgment, specifically that great white throne judgment. And what happens after that great white throne judgment? Well, we have, through judgment, the establishment of the New Jerusalem, the kingdom of God in its final form. So judgment is necessary for the kingdom of God to be established. Look now to verse 22 again, where it says, and passing through, and this word means through in totality, to each of the cities and the villages He was teaching. And He made progression, meaning He continued to go through these cities with a destination. And what was that destination? He was making progress to Jerusalem. Now, Jerusalem also teaches us something about the purpose of the kingdom of God. He was progressing to Jerusalem for a reason. Jerusalem, first and foremost, is a place of worship. And what we find is that the kingdom of God and its establishment is going to bring about a time of worldwide worship, meaning this. Those from the world, and it'll be a remnant of Jews and a remnant of Gentiles. Those who have that kingdom connection, they are going to come into the kingdom of God. Just like those would go up to Jerusalem for a purpose, and that is to worship God. So we see here with the term Jerusalem is that there is a worship connection between the kingdom of God and those who will be part of that kingdom. And he goes on to say here, look at verse 23. A certain one said to him, Lord, are few the ones that are being saved? Now, why would that question be asked? It is to remind us of a previous teaching that Messiah taught, and that was those who ultimately are going to be saved. Now, that word salvation, we need to understand it in its original meaning, because this word salvation relates to victory. And specifically, a kingdom victory. It is only those who are saved, saved through redemption, saved through the grace of God. And how do they have access to the grace of God which saves and redeems? Through faith. For by faith you have been saved, not of works. So it's through redemption. It is by faith. It is through experiencing the grace of God that we find salvation. In other words, we find kingdom victory in our life. And what we're being told here is that the number who are being saved is few. Now, that should cause us to ponder our own spiritual connection. Are you one who has been saved? Are you going to be in that number, which is a few, that are going to find salvation? He says very clearly here, a certain one said to Yeshua, Lord, are few the ones being saved? And what does he say? Well, look now to the end of verse 23. And he said to them, now notice the change. One asked the question. One said, Lord, are those being saved, are they few? But he, when he responded, he just didn't address that one who asked the question, but rather he said to them. Why the change? Because his response has relevance for the world. He says, look again into verse 23, but he said to them, now our last verse, verse 24, it says, strive. What's real interesting is this. If you do a proper study of this word, which means to strive, to put forth effort, it's the Greek word where we get the English word to agonize. Now, what does that tell us? It tells us what we learn, for example, in the book of Acts, chapter 14 and verse 22, where it says for believers to be strong, not strong in the flesh, not strong in ourselves, but be made strong. Why? Because Luke tells us in Acts 14, verse 22, that it's necessary, a very important word, necessary. It means something that is absolutely true, something that has to happen. And he says it's necessary for you to go through much tribulation in order to enter into the kingdom of God. Now, learn something. It is not through our suffering that we earn the right to enter into the kingdom of God. That would be a justification by works that is unbiblical. But he wants to teach us something, and that is this. The transition from this world into the kingdom of God is going to be a very, very difficult one. And don't be misled. Those who belong to the body of Messiah, meaning believers, those who are part of the congregation of the redeemed, that is the church, they are going to go through difficult times. And this word for tribulation, in that context, speaks of persecution. Understand that believers have always been persecuted. But what we should expect and what we should know, and the Bible affirms this, is this. That as we approach the last days, as we approach this kingdom transition, this change that is going to come into this world, from this present world being transformed into the kingdom of God, it is going to be a difficult. It is going to be a transition, remember this word, a transition that is going to be agonizing. And that's why he says, literally, you agonize to enter into, notice, the small gate. Now, that word small, most Bibles would translate it narrow or perhaps difficult. But here's what I want you to see. If you look at that word in its original form, in the biblical language, it is a word which means small. Most will translate it narrow, but it simply means very small. What is the emphasis? Why is that word there? Very simply, it is a word that relates to something which is small or insignificant. And if you belong to the world, if you do not rely upon God's revelation, His word, His truth, meaning the scripture, you are going to hear these things that relate to the kingdom of God and the way into the kingdom of God, and you're going to view this as insignificant. You're going to see it as something small, not worthy to pay attention to. So that's why he says, agonize. It is a difficult, painful way. Agonize to enter through this narrow, this small gate. Because many, I say to you, are seeking to enter, meaning many will want to enter into the kingdom of God. What is it likened to? Well, when Messiah talked about the last days, he said the last days would be similar to the time of Noah. And what do you think happened? Well, when these individuals that were mocking Noah, not responding to him, Noah was a preacher of righteousness and a caller to repentance, they didn't want to do that. But when that rain began and when those waters began to rise, there were those who wanted to get into that ark, but it was too late. Don't delay. Act today. He says here, I say to you that many will be the ones seeking to enter. And they will not, most Bibles will say, not be able. But literally, if you do a good study of that word, it's the word to be strong. And this is what the scripture is telling us. Left to our own strength, left to our own ability, left to ourselves, we will not have the power, the strength, in order to enter into the kingdom of God. We have to receive it. We have to be made strong. We have to be enabled. And that is only through the grace of God. That is only through when one is humble enough and wise enough to say yes to that gospel message, to be wise enough to invite Messiah into their life to be their Lord and Savior, to acknowledge that they are sinful, they are spiritually weak, and it's only through the power of God that comes through the work of Messiah, his death upon that cross. But his power is great. It conquered death. Because he was raised from the dead to everlasting life. And you can experience that same life, in other words, you can experience that same victory, but it comes only through faith, and specifically, faith in the work of Messiah. That he was crucified, dead, buried, but here's the good news, that he rose from the dead. And if you believe that, and you accept him, then you will have kingdom life, eternal life. That is the good news of the gospel.
1: Welcome, everyone, and this is Lost in Translation. We're glad you're with us. This is the International Bible Teaching Ministry of Dr. Baruch Korman, and with me is my good friend, Ronnie Houlihan. Ronnie, how are you?
2: Hey, doing good, Tom. Good to see you, Baruch. Good to see you, Tom. Looking forward to today. So let's hit it. We got a lot to cover. But Tom, first I'm going to ask you, Tom, would you read Zechariah 8:23? I think this is an important verse that we're going to get started with.
1: It would be a privilege. Thus says the Lord of hosts, in those days, 10 men from the nations of every tongue shall take hold of the robe of a Jew, saying, let us go with you, for we have heard that God is with you.
2: Boy, that hymn, that garment they're talking about, we've read that before in the New Testament, Baruch. I have anyway. And I think I know what garment they're talking about. Would that be the same garment that Yeshua wore?
0: When it's referring to the four-corner garment that is required to have a tzitzit, which refers to the commandments of God. So it shows that in the end times, Israel will have an influence upon the nations in bringing them to a commitment to the law of God.
2: That is something that does not get taught, and I've never heard it before, but it's an important verse to me now that I know what the prayer shawl or the tallit is, correct?
0: The tallit also has those tzitzit on them as well. It's also a four-corner garment.
2: So it's not referring to the tallit.
0: There's the tallit and the tallit katan. So it's the same four-corner garment, but all of them are required to have a tzitzit on it, which represents those fringes that speak to the commandments of God.
2: The commandments and the promises of God, correct?
0: with those commandments are promises indeed.
2: We don't want to forget that. So, yeah, I think that's really important. So, hey, thanks for reading that, Tom.
1: You're very welcome, and we are glad you're with us. As we move on, we're going to be discussing the book of Revelation. You're going to want to stay with us. Send a quick text to your friends. Invite them to join us as well. And to learn more about us, go to the websites. 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
1: 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It really is an investment in bringing God's holy word literally throughout North America and the world here on Lost in Translation. So Ronnie, where are we headed today?
2: Well, Baruch's got some, I'm going to ask him about some up-to-date things that are happening in Israel. We're in the month of June. Boy, things are happening. Trump and Iran have signed this. I think today's the 16th. They've tried, and they're signed this new agreement. Baruch, what do you think about it?
0: Well, it's not signed yet. I think there's a big question whether it will be signed. It's scheduled to be signed on Friday, but this is what we're hearing here in Israel. First of all, Israel continues to attack Lebanon, both Beirut and also southern Lebanon. And Iran has said that they have promised Hezbollah that unless Israel just gets totally out of Lebanon prior to Friday, they will not sign. And therefore, there's a great doubt whether that's going to happen. What Israel has said is they're not leaving Lebanon until there is no more attacks coming out of Lebanon by Hezbollah. So I think there's a great doubt whether this will ever be signed.
2: Something else that I heard is in this is that they must join the Abrahamic covenant with
0: Who's
2: the other
0: they?
2: Nations. What's that?
0: Who's they?
2: Iran.
0: I don't think there's any way that Iran is going to join these.
2: And that's part of this agreement that Trump's asking them to do. I don't see them doing it.
0: I don't see them doing it. Here again, what we're hearing, and this is coming from Ratcliffe, the director of the CIA. He's saying that what Iran is saying in closed doors to themselves and what their negotiators are saying are two very, very different things, that they have no intent whatsoever in giving up their nuclear program.
2: Yeah.
0: So I just don't expect that this is going to be signed. I know that President Trump wants it to be signed, but there's a lot of problems with this deal. Israel is asked to see the specifics of this deal. What is the basic understanding of it? And Trump has refused to provide Israel with any detailed summary of what's going to happen with this agreement. So I don't think it's going to happen.
2: Well, we can just, all we can do is pray for Israel, that we know what happens in the end. And we know that because we're reading Revelation. And this is why we're following along to try to learn more about it so we can be prepared what's coming. Today, we're going to start in verse 9 of chapter 7. We covered it a little bit last week, but let's cover it more. Now, again, you guys, I use my Bible study app. And I go to Baruch's teaching, and he's got one. He's covered the book of Revelation already. I go to that, and I find right where we are so I can study. And this helps me study. Mm-hmm. One of the things that Baruch said, I hope he remembers this, is that without the sealing of Israel, and this is, we're talking about the sealing of the 144,000, without the sealing of Israel, they will not survive. You remember saying that, Brooke?
0: Well, I would say this. Why Israel is sealed, it's not a salvation issue. There will be a remnant, and I think that number, 144,000, relates to a future remnant of Israel that will be saved. But when we look at that, this sealing is for them to endure God's wrath. Okay. Israel will be in the land, in the earth, when God's wrath is poured out. So the sealing is not a salvation issue. It is rather a blessing in order for them to get through that time of God's wrath.
2: And that's why we read that scripture in Zechariah mm-hmm. about them having that robe, correct? That well, people recognize that.
0: Well, here again, they've always had Israel, any observant Jew wears that talit katan or the talit on a daily basis. In fact, observant men wear the talit katan, that four corner garment, all the time. So it's not necessarily directed to the 144,000. It's directed to those who submit to the commandments of God.
2: Okay, now let's keep going here. Verse 10. I want to go back. They were wearing white robes and holding lulav.
0: Well, it's simply the palm branches, yeah. Which is the basis for the lulav, which is a something that is taken during the Feast of Tabernacles to show one's trust, one's dependence specifically on God's grace.
2: And you said that the key word, dependent on God. This is why they've taken these branches. It's not just a palm branch, but it's a mixture of two or three other branches too, right?
0: Well, four different types. We have the willows, we have the myrtle, we have the palm branch, and then the fourth one is what's known as a pre-hadar, which is known by most as the etrog, which is that beautiful fruit that is taken during this time.
2: Now, again, there's a reason it's mentioned here, and why is that?
0: It's mentioned to show that those who are standing before the throne of God, they're doing that because they trusted in the grace of God.
2: Yeah, amen. I love it. I mean, here we have some truth. This branch has been around Palm Sunday. A similar thing happened when they laid these branches down, but not those were palm fronds and not palm branches. Can you tell us the difference?
0: Yeah, well, a palm leaf, oftentimes we see churches holding that. That shows that they're not understanding what really is the commandment during the Feast of Tabernacles, because as you pointed out, it's not a palm leaf, but rather it's a palm branch. And that forms the basis of what we call in Hebrew a lulav, which is those four species that speaks of trusting, depending, relying upon God, which is the primary teaching of the Feast of Tabernacles.
2: Yeah, wonderful teaching. I've seen those branches when I was in Israel. They make them. But let's keep going here. Something that's also mentioned is the promises of God. And then for every one Jewish person, I'm going to ask you a question. For every one Jewish person, 10 Gentiles will be saved. Where does that come from?
0: The scripture you read, but here again, it doesn't say that they'll be saved. What they're going to do is to follow a remnant of Israel to Jerusalem to worship God. Now, there's a difference between worshiping and being saved. So these mm-hmm. are simply individuals that they have seen something. Let me give you a verse of scripture. If you look at Ezekiel chapter 37 and verse 28, it says here that when the nations see God sanctifying Israel in those last days, they're going to know God. So they'll have a knowledge of God. But I want to be very careful. Just knowing that God is a faithful God doesn't necessarily equate to salvation.
2: But there's one thing that I think we can agree on, and that is, and I refer back to Joel chapter 2, verse 28 through 32. Basically says that all who call on the name of the Lord will be saved. They're referring to Yeshua. Is that right?
0: Absolutely. The name of the Lord is indeed, the Savior is indeed Yeshua or Jesus of Nazareth. And if we call on him before God's wrath begins, and of course, in that scripture that you're reading from Joel chapter 2, it speaks about the day of the Lord. What is the day of the Lord? God's wrath. And we have a promise, those who are in Messiah, those who are part of the church, those who have received the gospel will never, ever, ever experience God's wrath or his judgment.
2: Now, something, we're going to slow it down really quick for a second and just kind of focus on this, because when this takes place and the wrath of God takes place, there is a time frame, and it could be minutes, could be hours, but God is waiting. This is why we talked about this in the beginning of this, that the four angels are holding back this, the wrath of God, because the grace of God is still there. He wants people to recognize him and call him out, call his name, doesn't he?
0: Absolutely. His delaying of many things, also the delaying of the abomination of desolation until the proper time, God's time, none of that's going to happen because God is in control, and he wants, as you pointed out, people from every nation, every tribe, every people, every language, that they would come to faith. So this is what the end times are about. It's a time where the gospel is going to be proclaimed. Here's something I would say, not by the 144,000. There's not one verse in all the scripture that says the 144,000 are evangelists. I hear that all the time. People tell me they're evangelists. No, who's going to be sharing the gospel? Well, we know who it is, and I'll give you the verse. Revelation chapter 14 and verse 6. There's an angel that is going to be the one who proclaims that gospel message to, and who's he proclaiming it to? Those who dwell upon the earth, meaning these are the ones that are not faithful. These are the ones who have participated in the Antichrist empire. These are the ones who have shed Christian blood, but he still loves them and he wants them to repent. This is who our God is.
2: Yeah, you know, it's always here that, you know, hurry up and make the decision for Christ, which, yes, is important. But he's never been in a hurry to come. He's always waiting for us to make a decision. He's been waiting. In fact, his patience is everlasting, I think the scripture says. We need to be, you know, people need to realize it's not that they have all this unlimited time to make this decision, but he's waiting as long as he can. There comes a point where he can wait no longer. Things are happening, and this, and he has to hold up to what the scripture says. It's just all prophetic.
0: I would say this. There's a very important scripture. We've read it before from Matthew 25 and verse 5, talking about both the rapture and the return of Messiah to gather up the church. And that event, as you just pointed out, and I think it's very profound, Ronnie, it is going to be delayed. It's not coming sooner than we think. It's coming later than we think. Exactly. That's what Matthew 25 verse 5 says. So God's waiting. Why? Because he wants more and more people to respond to the gospel.
2: Well, in fact, you know, we opened up with chapter 7. We're thinking, oh, man, this is it. This is it. The rapture is going to take place. Even in chapter or verse 10, we can say that, and they cried out in a loud voice, salvation to our God who sits on the throne and to the Lamb. These people, the rapture is taking place, but the wrath of God has not been poured out yet.
0: I think when we look at verses 9 and 10, we see the rapture of the church. And I just want to make one small statement. When it says salvation to our God, you read it as who sits on the throne. Doesn't say that. It says who is made to sit upon the throne.
2: Love it.
0: And that shows that he's holy, that he's righteous, and he's made to sit upon that throne because he is divine. He is the only begotten divine Son of the living God, the God of Israel.
2: And what he did on the cross makes him that holy.
0: He's also that lamb, that instrument of redemption. So it says just those two things.
2: So let's see. And then we read 11, and all the angels stood around the throne and around the elders and the four living creatures, and they fell face down before the throne and worshiped God, saying, Amen, blessing and glory and wisdom and thanks and honor and power and strength be to our God forever and ever. Amen.
0: Great example of worship and praising God for his faithfulness.
2: Then this is how we could worship him with those exact words. We know the truth. Verse 13, then one of the elders addressed me, these in white robes, and he asked, who are they and where have they come from?
0: And keep reading?
2: Yeah, I'll keep reading. I just wanted to see if you wanted to react to that, but we've already talked about it. Sir, he answered, you know. So he replied, these are the ones who have come out of the great tribulation. They have washed their robes and made them white in what we just talked about, the blood of Yeshua.
0: And for I'd like to ask Tom a question.
2: Yes.
0: Tom, is it only a select group of people who have washed their blood or washed their robes in the blood of Messiah, or is it every Christian?
1: I believe every Christian.
0: I would agree with you.
2: Yep, mm-hmm.
0: This is not speaking about some select group. This is speaking about the church. And the church has one thing in common. We all have been made righteous by the blood of the Lamb. That's what redemption does. It changes us. We become the righteousness of God. Paul says that repeatedly. And this is exactly the group that we're talking about. So one of the things we need to know is this. If I hear most people talk about the Great Tribulation, they say it comes in the second half. That is false. Let's just be very clear about something. The Great Tribulation is before the abomination of desolation. It's in the first half. And the question I would ask is this. What is the reason for those to be put to death? In fact, if we could go back for a moment, if we look, if we could, to Revelation chapter 6 and verse 9 and 10. I'm going to begin with verse 10 and then go back to verse 9 where it says, and they were crying in a loud voice, saying, until when, O Lord, the holy and true one, until you judge and avenge our blood from who? From the ones who dwell upon the earth. Now, here's my question. Who are the ones who are being put to death in verse 10? Well, let's answer it. If you go now to verse 9, it says, and when he opened up the fifth seal, I saw underneath the altar the souls of those who were made to be slain. And what caused them to be slain? Well, we don't have to guess. It tells us. On account of the word of God and the witness that they had.
1: Mm-hmm.
0: So why were they doing that? Because of their commitment to God's word, and they were living out this faith in a public way. Who's going to be doing that? The church. So we see something. Ronnie, we're back in Revelation chapter 7, verse 14. You read the verse about the great tribulation. Let me ask a question. Has the wrath of God began yet in the book of Revelation?
2: No, it has not.
0: No. It begins in chapters 8 and 9 and 16. So let's be very clear. The great tribulation is before God's wrath. Now, why do we know that? Very simply, because no Christian is ever going to experience God's wrath. We have a mm-hmm. verse, 1 Thessalonians 5:9. We have not been appointed for wrath, but for salvation. So that's our hope. And why is that? Because of the cross. Messiah took the full punishment of sin upon himself. So we would never do so. So no Christian, many people, I hear people say all the time, oh, these tribulational saints, there's no such thing as a tribulational saint. Now, what we do know is this, there will be a remnant of Israel, that one third, and there will be, and I'll give you a verse, Zechariah 14, verse 16, that says, even some of those who go up to Jerusalem to make war, they will repent and they will come to salvation. Praise God for that. But these are some of the worst, but God's grace is greater than their terrible sins. And you know what? We all have terrible sins.
1: Mm-hmm.
0: And God's blood, the blood of the Lamb, forgives us all. So we equally need to be forgiven.
2: Boy, is that the truth. You know, also, I think people make the mistake of lumping the two time frames together, God's wrath and Satan gets to roam around the earth and persecute the church. Two different time periods, for sure.
0: Well, I would say this. I would say God's wrath, I agree with you, is in the second half at the after the abomination desolation. Mm-hmm. When we talk about Satan persecuting the church, you're right, Ronnie, it's in the first half. People don't like to hear that.
2: No, they don't.
0: We as the church will suffer for our faith. And you know what? The church has been suffering for their faith throughout church history.
2: Yes.
0: I don't know why we think that in the last days we're going to get an exemption from being persecuted.
2: And I don't know why, and I was raised this way. Tom, you were raised this way too. America, it's a very popular thing to say that the church will not be here for the tribulation. It never says that in Scripture. It does say, and the only thing it says, is we won't be here for God's wrath. So I think that's a big point, two time periods. But again, my friend, make the decision for Jesus. Just acknowledge him, pray to him, ask him to reveal himself to you personally, and his promises are he will.
0: Well, last statement that I'll make, there is no reason biblically to ever talk about the timing of the rapture in light of the tribulation. Pre, mid, post, no reason to do that according to the Bible whatsoever. Tom, if you'll take us out.
1: Well, we hope that we have helped to whet your appetite for this great book, the book of Revelation. We've been in chapter 7. And if you have questions and you'd like to send them in by email, here's the address you can use to do that. You can send them directly to Ronnie at ronnie.lostintranslation@gmail.com. 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
9: 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I will say of the Lord, He is my refuge
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12: And welcome to another edition of Reason and Company. Ed Vitagliano and Fred Jackson. Well, Fred, it is Pride Month in most of the country. And we had an incident here in Major League Baseball. What happened?
13: Yeah, the San Francisco Giants, several players, they had a night where they were, you know, they used the rainbow and they put it on their caps. Well, there were several players for the Giants. Now, this is San Francisco.
12: Right.
13: Kind of the birthplace of all the problems. On their hats, they put a verse from Genesis 9, which is the God's covenant that we wouldn't send a flood again. And the rainbow was a symbol
12: right.
13: of that covenant. So that's what they put on their hats underneath there. Well, the league didn't like it, and they've chastised these players. So Missouri Senator, Republican Senator Josh Hawley, he is taking the Major League Baseball to task for this and saying, wait a minute, this is a double standard. Because you've celebrated things like Black Lives Matter publicly in the past. I think it was the LA Dodgers a few years ago. They celebrated a drag group that was making fun of Catholic nuns.
12: That's true.
13: And the league said nothing about that. So what Josh Hawley is saying, you can't have a rule that only applies to Christians with a message.
12: Yeah, this is a religious freedom issue.
13: Yeah.
12: If you go to afa.net, we have a petition that we're asking people to sign in support of the baseball players who were proud of their faith. And so if you'd like to sign that, go to afa.net and letting these ball players know we have their back. Amen. Well, that's all we've got for Reason and Company today, and hope you join us next time.
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14: On March 20th, 1779, Captain William Jones of the Continental Marines advertised in the Providence Gazette stating that the Marines were looking for a few good men to fight in the Revolutionary War. They needed men who were courageous, loyal, and capable of standing their ground. Well, friends, welcome to Christ in Prophecy. I'm Tim Moore, Director and Senior Evangelist for Lamb and Lion Ministries, and I'm joined by Dr. Nathan Jones. Today, we're launching a conversation that's been a burden on both of our hearts for some time. The urgent need for godly men. And not just a few, we need many. Nathan, you and I have seen this need in our own families, in our churches, and across the culture.
15: Well, that's right, Tim. Look at our own sons, for instance, and the community of friends around them. It's been difficult for them to find strong, godly men to come alongside them. This isn't just about young men encouraging other young men. We need more men of all ages to step up and be men of God.
14: Well, you know, Jesus once asked a very haunting question. When the Son of Man comes, will he find faith on the earth? As a ministry that points to the soon return of Christ, we anticipate that glorious day. And yet this verse is a reminder that God is looking for good men. But the fact is that the only person I can really control is me. So today, we're going to talk about what it means to be a man, a godly man. Then we'll talk about how to find and be a mentor that pours into the next generation.
15: So this is a great topic for this Father's Day weekend. So, hey, fathers, happy Father's Day. But the lessons are going to apply not just to fathers, but to everybody listening in. So stay with us. We're going to dig into God's Word and discover what He has to say about raising up men for such a time as this. Folks, Lamb and Lion Ministries have released a podcast on this topic with brothers Tim and Chris Moore. Yes, Tim and his own brother Chris. You can watch all four episodes of A Few Good Men on our Christ in Prophecy YouTube channel. Click playlists and you'll see A Few Good Men right there. And you can join in with us as we dive into how to raise godly men. Stay with us. We're going to be right back.
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15: Over the last few years, there's been a lot of talk about what is a woman, but today we want to ask, what does it mean to be a man?
14: You know, there's no doubt, Nathan, that our culture is very confused, not only on what is a woman, but really what it means, as you said, to be a man. Science, tradition, and popular opinion all offer different answers. But the real question is, how does God define a man, and what does it mean to be a godly man?
15: Yes, biologically, there's definitely a distinction between men and women. It's clear, despite all the modern confusion. Just look at genetics, for instance. A man is a XY genetically chromosome, and women XX. So we're clearly different genetically, but we're also different scripturally. Men are called to be husbands, fathers, and leaders in the home.
14: Yeah, and you know what? When we say leaders, that doesn't mean that a man is to lord his leadership over his wife or his children. It just means that, like Christ, he provides godly leadership, and that is a servant leadership. We can't overemphasize the word servant, even as it comes before leader, but women are called to be mothers, yes, wives, and to have a role in the home that is absolutely critical. I think both you and I would agree that our own mothers were instrumental in our raising as followers of Jesus Christ. But fathers are critical in this equation, and so it is rightful and good. It is really a creation order thing that God created men and women for companionship with one another, but for the continuation of the species, of the race, just because they are to be mothers and fathers and to raise up young people to follow after the Lord God himself also.
15: You know, it's interesting, Tim, our grandparents' generation, the silent generation, or our boomer parents, you know, they turned 18 and they were out of the house. They either had to go to military, go to college, or get married. We Gen Xers tend to be a little later in life, but, you know, I'm seeing it, especially with our children's generation. The young men aren't just manning up anymore. It seems they're almost 30 years old before they start taking the responsibilities on of a man.
14: You know, I recently had the interaction with a young man. I say young. He was in his late 20s, and he was a man boy because even in his late 20s, he wasn't capable of engaging as a man. His mother was still running his affairs, and at one point, he was trying to sell something to my family, and he couldn't even engage in dialogue because he just melted down, and so she had to step in. This is a man in his late 20s, and so our culture has now removed any expectation of responsibility. People talk about adolescents or teens, and yet this youngster mentality extends virtually to age 30 or beyond within our culture. And we have to recognize that as Christian parents, that means mothers and fathers, we are not raising children, we are raising men and women.
15: Oh, that's so well said. It's true. We tend to think that children need to be cared of even into their adulthood, where they're on our insurance till 26, where we're helicoptering parent, or the new term, right, bulldozer parents. They bulldoze all the problems out of the way of their kids. And so they never develop the means to deal with the world. And so they continue to turn to their parents or the government usually for help to take care of them. And it's created a culture that's really just so self-absorbed and incapable of dealing with life.
14: You know, my kids will tell you that there were times when I purposely allowed problems and challenges to rise so that they would have to overcome them. I did not remove them all. My son would famously tell you about a time when we secured a Greyhound bus trip for him so that he would learn to overcome certain adversity, and he did and grew as a man. Well, the crisis of manhood in our day is that too many men, even in Christian homes, and dare I say, Nathan, even in churches, are not stepping up to lead. In the church, we've seen the feminization of many Christian church settings to where the women are running the show, and really the men have been emasculated, so to speak, in their godly role.
15: Yeah, we see what Paul warned Timothy in 2 Timothy 3. He said, "But realize this, and in the last days, difficult times will come, for men will be, what? Lovers of themselves. They're lovers of money, boastful, arrogant, revilers. They're disobedient to parents, ungrateful, unholy, unloving, irreconcilable, malicious gossips without self-control, brutal, haters of good, treacherous, reckless, conceited, lovers of pleasure rather than lovers of God." Tim, I think you only have to watch something on a streaming network to realize that all these are defined in the TV shows, where you have TV shows that glorify in sin and lust and just irredeemable subjects, and our society is bathed in it. And that's the society, Paul said, the end time society before the Lord returns would be like.
14: You know, it's very telling as well, what you just read out of 2 Timothy, what men will love. They're going to love self. They're going to love money. and they're going to love pleasure. And that's exactly what we see before us today. The Pew Research Center recently found declining interest in marriage and family among young people. Only 74% of boys and 62% of girls in the 12th grade wanted to get married and have a family. Now, what's ironic is there's been a shift to where more boys today say they want to get married, but many of them are ill-prepared. And that has led to declining birth rates and rising mental health crises among children. And so, how would God, let's just go back to the Word of God, Nathan. How would God define a man according to His Word?
15: Well, He would define a man by his obedience. He will do everything I want him to do, basically Acts 13:22. We can you see where He raised up David to be their king, concerning whom He also testified and said, I have found David, the son of Jesse, a man after my own heart, who will do what? All my will. So isn't it interesting that a man seeks God and seeks to do His will? That's the true definition of what it means a man to step up.
14: You know, I asked my son when we were preparing my brother and I to have our podcast called A Few Good Men. I said, what do you define a man to be? Because my son has served in the Air Force for a number of years and is a manly man. He's very strong and very determined in his goals. And he said, a man leads himself and he leads others. Mm. I said, that's pretty good. What is a godly man? And he said, oh, well, that's even better. He said, a godly man leads himself and others to the Lord.
15: Oh,
14: and so we have a role to lead others and to be able to lead ourselves. You can't have followers unless you're capable of controlling and leading your own self, but then leading others to God. And frankly, Nathan, we've talked many times. These are the days that Paul warned us about, but they are also the days that God has placed us in for a purpose. You, myself, our sons, our children, our children's children, if the Lord tarries. So folks, stay with us, and coming up, we'll present our weekly take on what's really going on. Then we'll dig deeper into what a man of God looks like from the pages of Scripture. We'll be right back.
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15: Well, welcome back to Christ in Prophecy Radio. I'm Nathan Jones. I'm here with Tim Moore, and we're in a segment that's called What's Really Going On. We look at current events through a biblical lens. And so let's start this discussion with the story, Tim, that you shared on your podcast, A Few Good Men.
14: Just this week, I had dinner with a college roommate, and he shared that his oldest daughter just last year had gotten married. And I said, oh, that's wonderful. How'd it work out? Well, it didn't work out. And I said, oh, just two immature young people? Yeah. I said, was it an immature young man that didn't really lead in that marriage? He said, well, actually, she married a woman. And I said, okay. And I said, why? What led her to this deception that is permeating the culture? And his answer has haunted me for the last number of days. He said, she couldn't find any good men. And I thought, well, she's not looking in the right place. If she's not in a church setting, if she's not in a group, a fellowship of Christian believers, but there has become a great desert, if you will, to where fewer and fewer good young men are evidenced for young women to even find as potential mates. And that weighs heavy on my heart. It did when I was raising daughters. I thought, how am I going to find three good young men? And so we are identifying a problem, but we know the solution because it is turning the hearts of men back to the Lord God. Well, Nathan, I hope that that clip was a blessing to those. My brother and I had a lot of fun talking about manhood from a Christian perspective, but there has been such confusion in our society over gender roles, over masculinity. Obviously, the charge of toxic masculinity has been used so many times to essentially silence men and suppress their God-given role, and we've already talked about the feminization of the church. This has had a very devastating effect on our entire society.
15: Yeah, we talk about the war of the sexes. Why is it seems like that the women are raging against the men? Well, you go back to the beginning in the creation where Eve was deceived by the serpent and she ate first the apple, but then Adam willingly then ate after her. And because Eve fell into sin first, God placed man over woman. And from that day, we've had the battle of the sexes where the women just fight. They, as the Bible says, kick the goads against this idea that the men, not saying the men are superior to the woman, but the men have been given the responsibility as leadership over. And we see this time of what we call neo-feminism. It's this fight against, you hear it, against the patriarchy. We must tear down the patriarchy. And what is their biggest tool in that battle is to say that anything that a man does that's masculine is toxic. And Tim, we end up with a society just filled with beta males. You know, we can go to the story of Deborah. Do you remember that story in the Bible?
17: Oh, yes.
15: Where Deborah asked Barak to lead.

0: days, that which God did not ordain, our young people are suffering tremendously. Children who come from a single-parent home or do not have a father in the home are so much more prone to get into trouble, to end up in jail, to fail out of school. It stunts their growth not only intellectually and relationally, it stunts the growth oftentimes spiritually. Again, I'm not talking about every person, but we're talking about trends and why God in creation order intended for men and women to have a God-ordained role in the family and in society.
1: That's a wonderful point. You know, the Bible has a precedent for this. If you go to Isaiah chapter 3, verse 4, it talks about when a society rebels against the Lord, what does he do? He breaks down that society. He gives them what's called children to rule over them. Immature and incompetent leaders, they cause chaos. Tim, it's not hard to see in our society as we continue to pull away from God. More and more people in leadership and Congress and all the way up to the presidency act like children. They're often incompetent. They can't do their jobs. It's a complete breakdown of society. And that's because men have not lived godly lives, bringing their first their families and then their society before the Lord to do his will.
0: You know, that's a great point. And folks, we can get more wisdom as we study the pages of Scripture because this is a trend that God addressed in his own word. So stay with us. When we come back, we'll talk about some biblical examples of godly manhood.
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0: Well, we promised that we would continue by looking at some biblical examples of godly manhood. And Nathan, you used a great example when Deborah encouraged Barak to lead and he refused to, so she stepped into the gap. But there are so many other examples of men who were called to lead, dare I say, to be strong and courageous.
1: Yeah, I love the Bible is just full of what you call exemplars, great word, people who stood up for what godliness and manliness is. And most people don't think about Joshua, but Joshua, and you read chapter 1, verse 6 through 7, says, "Be strong and courageous, for you shall give this people possession of the land which I swore to their fathers to give you." This is the Lord speaking. "Only be strong and very courageous. Be careful to do according to all the law which Moses, my servant, commanded you. Do not turn from it to the right or to the left, so that you may have success wherever you go." So we see here God commanding Joshua not just to be strong and courageous, but to be very courageous. He said, "Do not turn to the right or left." In other words, stay focused on God and his word.
0: You know, that's a great point. Staying focused on God and his word is what allowed Joshua to be strong and courageous. We think of him as one of the two spies, the other being Caleb, my own son's name, after that great exemplar, of being courageous when they came back from spying out the land. But later, Joshua needed to be encouraged. And so not only did the Lord encourage him, but even the people encouraged him to be strong and courageous. I think of the Lord calling out others. When he called Gideon, the angel came and appeared to Gideon and said, "The Lord is with you, O valiant warrior." Now, if you read the text, Gideon is hiding down in a wine vat as he's trying to tread grain. Why? Because he's hiding from the enemy. And yet the Lord saw in him the ability for this scared young man to be a valiant warrior. The Lord always looks at the heart. You can think about David's charge to Solomon. We've already spoken about David, a man after God's own heart, but David's charge to Solomon was to show yourself a man. I love that phrase, show yourself a man.
1: Yeah, both Joshua and David were the perfect examples of what's called servant leadership. It's modeled after Jesus Christ, who came to serve and not to be served. And so we see that in that generation. We also see in Deuteronomy 6, a generational faithfulness as if it's passed down. It says, "These words, which I am commanding you today, shall be on your heart. You shall teach them diligently to your sons and shall talk of them when you sit in your house and when you walk by the way, when you lie down and when you rise up." Folks, this is why it's so important that we embed not just our sons, our daughters too, the word of God. You know, it was so important for my kids. They each did 3 years of Bible drills, intense Bible memorization. We, as a family, read the Bible together before they went to bed,

0: We had a Bible story before bed, and it was so gratifying as a parent when my kids continued those traditions and I didn't need to be part of those anymore, and I hope someday they do with their own children.
1: Amen. You know, you mentioned that both David and Solomon were great exemplars. I would agree, but sadly, toward the end of their life, they also became an exemplar on how not to act. Sort of like the old dad in Berenstain Bears. You know, he would always screw things up and he would say, don't be like me, or the mother would roll her eyes, and the example was to not follow in every misguided footstep of even those who come before. What led to the downfall of both David and Solomon? Obviously would recognize that there was sexual sin, but they had strayed from the Word of God. Yes, they allowed their eye to stray. They didn't stay focused on the one who had raised them to positions of prominence. We as men are susceptible to the same temptations today. And boy, isn't that particular temptation so rampant in our society filled with pornography and all sorts of wickedness. We need to establish a godly man's code of conduct. If you don't stay centered, your life grounded on the Word of God and on Jesus Christ as your Savior and Lord, then all those other things will fade. Over time, your physical strength will fail. Your mental capacities, let's just face it, will begin to dwindle. That's almost inevitable. We will have emotional ups and downs. The spiritual connectivity with the Lord God is the most important of all of our attributes.
0: One of the best books I read was by John Maxwell, who's the leadership guru, and he said the foundational aspect of a good leader is character. If you don't have character, you don't have good leadership. But where does good character come from? It comes from the relationship that we have with Jesus Christ, indwelt by the Holy Spirit to guide and direct us. From there, he says that competency, you're good at what you do. And when you're good at what you do, you develop credibility with other people. And so we see examples all throughout the Bible and in life where people who are grounded in the Word of God have good character. And even if, like you said, Tim, if Joshua kind of fell at the end and didn't conquer all the nations, or David and Solomon fell into sexual sin, the initial character was there so that they repented and returned to the Lord. So we're not asking for supermen here. We're asking for human men who are willing to acknowledge their sin, repent, and turn back to God.
1: That's a great point. Why is David considered a man after God's own heart? Not because he was perfect, but because even in his failing, he turned back to God with a penitent heart, and he wanted to serve the Lord his God. I look at what Paul said in the book of 1 Corinthians. In chapter 16, verse 13, he said, be on the alert. Boy, that's a word we offer all the time, watching for the Lord to come. Stand firm in the faith. Act like men. And be strong. So Paul's admonition to the church at Corinth is the same admonition we're encouraging today. Act like men. And not worldly men, not men chasing after everything that the world craves. That's what you spoke about in the text there in Timothy. But craving what the Lord craves, a man after God's own heart. So that we, like the sons of Issachar, to go back to the Old Testament in 1 Chronicles chapter 12, can understand the times with knowledge of what Israel or America or perhaps just our own family should do. Boy, Nathan, we need men like that who understand the times we're living in.
0: Absolutely. And so, folks, Tim and I can only touch the surface of this. Again, we encourage you to go to our Christ in Prophecy YouTube channel, check out the playlist, A Few Good Men podcast, and Tim and his brother Chris dive much deeper into the subject. As we've heard from God's Word, the need of godly men is both urgent and prophetically significant. So stay with us. Tim's going to return with a word of encouragement.
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1: We open today's program by recalling Captain William Jones' 1779 call for a few good men to serve in the Continental Marines. He needed men who were courageous, loyal, and capable of standing their ground. Friends, that call has never stopped echoing. God has been issuing His own version of it since the beginning of time. In the garden, He asked Adam, "Where are you?" He called Noah to stand righteous in a generation consumed by evil. He told Joshua, "Be strong and very courageous." And David charged his son Solomon with these words, "Show yourself a man. Keep the charge of the Lord your God to walk in his ways." Today, the need is no less urgent. Paul warned Timothy that in the last days, men would be lovers of self, lovers of money, boastful, arrogant, lovers of pleasure, rather than lovers of God. And that description fits our generation with painful accuracy. But God is not wringing his hands. He is still calling men, not perfect men, but faithful men. Noah walked with God and did according to all that God had commanded him. Abraham believed God, and it was credited to him as righteousness. David fell hard, but his heart always turned back toward the Lord in repentance. Proverbs 27:17 reminds us, "Iron sharpens iron, so one man sharpens another." Knives lying side by side in a drawer never get sharp. It takes one edge pressed against another, sometimes with friction, sometimes with sparks, but always with the result of becoming more useful to the King we serve. So here's my charge to every man listening today. Show yourself a man. Do not turn to the right or to the left. Captain Jones sought a few good men for an earthly revolution. Our Commander-in-Chief, the Lord Jesus Christ, is looking for faithful men who will stand with courage until he returns. Godspeed.
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7: Well, we're so glad you've joined us once again to be a part of The Compass. My name is Rick Beggs, and as always, my co is Debbie Weth, now president of iVoter Guide. Debbie, say hey.
8: Hey, everybody. Good to be back with you.
7: Well, the last 2 weeks, we did some scripture hunting in Exodus, and we were talking about the conversation that Jethro was having with his son-in-law, Moses, and as Jethro really gave him some great suggestions. Which
8: father-in-laws have a lot of wisdom.
7: They do. I have some family members that I try to talk to. I think Jethro's exactly. A little smarter than I am on how to approach him. But needless to say, we always hope that those relationships work as well. But in this case, Jethro gave some awesome advice to Moses about how to break up the people and then how to make good judgments based on God's laws and statutes. Remember talking about that, Debbie?
8: I do. We were amazed that they found each other. And then Jethro was like, Moses, you can't keep doing it like this. You need to get some help. So very wise father-in-law and really passing down to us the wisdom on how to rule large groups of people, which America has taken use of.
7: And we talked that you can very easily see where our founding fathers had really used some of the structure that we found, not only the Old Testament, but the New Testament, as we're going to talk a little bit about today, where the Bible's very particular about how to govern and how to help break up large groups of people to make the system work. And our system works like that as well.
8: Very true. And I think we're going to look at an article that was written by a friend of ours with Christians Engaged called A Biblical Perspective on Voting, because Rick and I were starting to look at that, and we just had so much to talk about. We thought we'd share that discussion with you guys today.
7: And before we do that, Debbie, I want to go back and talk a little bit about what we learned when we were looking at the passage that we saw in Exodus 18. So I'm going to go ahead and just talk about some of those characteristics that Jethro was telling
8: kind of
7: Moses to look
8: qualifications
7: for
8: those leaders.
7: Yeah, and so we start in that furthermore passage, and it talks really about four things. It talks about men and women, in this case today, the idea of them being able. And we really kind of labeled that as being capable, you know, having
8: qualified,
7: the practical ability and wisdom and strength to lead. And then we talked about, if you remember, fear God.
8: Because it's able men of God.
7: Right. And you described it as what, Debbie?
8: As being believers and having a biblical worldview.
7: Right. And that the fear of God wasn't something to be afraid of. It was really reverence.
8: And awe. Yes.
7: An awe, right. And that kind of puts us in a humble position, because we know that there's somebody far greater than us.
8: Amen.
7: The next one was about trustworthiness, you know, being reliable, truthful.
8: Men of truth.
7: People of integrity. And then the last one was really hating dishonest gain. Mm-hmm. And that was being incorruptible,
8: incorruptible.
7: I guess.
8: Yep. Or uncovetousness, lacking covetousness was one of the translations.
7: That's good for you to say, because that's one of those tough words that I don't know.
8: I struggle with that.
7: Don't make
8: me say like, it again.
7: It's like aluminum.
8: Aluminum. Yes, got it.
7: Yeah. It's just some things we're just not going to bring up on the show.
8: That's why we have translations with different words, so that we can say at least one of them.
7: That's right. And that becomes your favorite translation when it's a word you can't express. You go to one that you can. So today we're going to talk about really the idea that when good men and women don't get involved in this process, things go awry.
8: Yes, and God kind of told us that. That if they don't get involved, it's a lack of stewardship, and you know, it just shatters his plan if Christians do not get involved.
7: There's a phrase or a saying that we talk about, you and I talk about, and talked about even earlier today. I don't know if it's attributed to Bonhoeffer or somebody else, but
8: Edmund Burke.
7: Do you remember?
8: It's more of a concept of, you know, one of the quotes is, all that is necessary for the triumph of evil is for good men to do nothing. Some people say Bonhoeffer said it, some people say Burke said it, but the concept is similar to what Charlie Kirk would say with silence is consent. You know, if good men do nothing, we're giving approval to other people that aren't good men, right? And what is their goal going to be? It's not going to be good. So that's what we need to do for evil to triumph. And there's so many little layers of that we're going to talk about today.
7: Yeah, and I do think that it's pretty self-explanatory in Scripture. You can find it all over the place. That if good the good men and women don't get involved. We are not holding back evil.
8: We're here to hold back evil.
7: Yeah, and I think a lot of people will say, I'm just going to sit on the sidelines because I know what the end looks like. Jesus is returning. We're going to be moved quickly to eternity with him. And so I remember a t-shirt my cousin used to wear when he was young. He wouldn't wear it today. But I'm trying to think of exactly what the phrase was. And it was all around the product of hair shampoo. And it said, I don't know if you remember this shampoo. Now I'm struggling to remember it myself. And this is what I do, Debbie. You know, I'll go off on a tangent.
8: Is this from the 70s?
7: End up someplace else. Yes. Uh-huh. Do you remember that there
8: is
7: was
8: it
7: a shampoo?
8: I don't know. What was the concept?
7: Well, now that you brought up Breck, I can't even think of what I was going to think of to tell you. But anyway, it was so heavenly minded, you're no earthly good.
8: Oh, yes. Yeah.
7: And had a bottle of shampoo, but I can't remember what the shampoo was. And somebody should write to us. If you know the name of that shampoo, write to us.
8: At iVoterGuide.com and let us know the answer to that question.
7: But what was the shampoo? But that's what the t-shirt said.
8: Yeah.
7: You're so heavenly minded, you're no earthly good.
8: Well, and
7: I think there are Christians who live in this.
8: Oh, they live either with their heads in the clouds or the other image is ostriches with their heads stuck in the sand. So, you know, we're just in our little bubble. We're in our families and our churches. But, you know, God put us here for a purpose, not just relationship with him, but to be salt and light. So that's part of, you know, what we're here to talk about is how do we get engaged in all aspects of the levels of government God created, because he did self-government, family government, and church, and the physical government that that we have in America, that we're blessed, the type that we're blessed to have in America. And we need to participate in all of it. Can't keep our head in the sand, can't keep our head in the clouds, but how do we get it out of the clouds and out of the sand and doing what God would want us to do? So,
7: well, I think this will be a theme that we talk about a lot, Debbie, and that is the silent church.
8: Mm.
7: And are we supposed to be held accountable to our inactivity or our activity? And I do think God actually gave us some plans, which our forefathers put into practice, and that is how to set up government,
8: mm-hmm.
7: and then how to look for good people
8: mm-hmm.
7: to rule over us, to make decisions based on a worldview that is not commonly popular today, but we as Christians would call it a biblical worldview.
8: Yes.
7: And sometimes I think the church, which would be the body, the people, will say, well, I'm just not going to get involved in that because I don't like politics. This isn't about politics. This is truly about watching over what God has asked us to steward.
8: Yep.
7: And so, you know, here we are.
8: Well, you know, as we get into that, do we need to start and kind of lay the groundwork of what government is for? Start at the beginning?
7: Sure.
8: Rick? So,
7: you want to do that?
8: You know, I will get us started, which is, you know, if you ask the everyday person, if you went, you know, you're at your kid's soccer game and you ask your neighbor, what's the purpose of government? They'll probably tell you, fix the roads, keep the parks running. Maybe they argue or they post on social media and or they might say to get nothing done. But the Bible does give us very specific blueprints for the purpose of government. And we've talked about it. The article that we read, you know, points to Proverbs 14:34, which says righteousness exalts a nation, but sin is a disgrace to any people. And I notice that it doesn't say person or man or woman, it says nation. In that verse. What does that mean to you?
7: Interesting.
8: Yeah.
7: Well, I think a lot of times people, in this, the obvious thing is it didn't say the church.
8: Oh, that is interesting.
7: It didn't say certain people. It said mm-hmm. the nation. And so what would that make you think of
8: when you hear
7: the word nation?
8: It makes me think of a nation. Like it could be Israel. It could have been Egypt. It could be America. I know that there's levels of of discussion or application in the verbs that are used in the, and I'm not a biblical scholar. I am not a theologian. I'm a mom, but I'm a Christian disciple. And there's times where God talks to individuals, makes promises to individuals. And there's times where he does very corporate promises. It could be to the land of Israel. Sometimes we extrapolate those to mean, you know, to us in later generations. But it's, it includes believers and unbelievers when it's speaking to a nation, because you don't know the individual makeup of each person, because God doesn't just judge individual hearts. There's a corporate responsibility to righteousness and an accountability to sin.
7: So when we go to the ballot box, that's why it's important that we look at character and look at the people that we're going to vote in to really legislate over us, for us, on our behalf. Because if we don't regulate that and we don't watch it and we don't vote correctly, what we have done is allowed the gates of evil to come closer or to open wider. And we can see that through our nation today.
8: Well, because God did create government in Romans 13, and its description is, or its purpose is, to praise what's good and to punish what is evil. So if we have people that we choose to elect to represent us that are actually punishing good and perpetuating evil, then those are not, God will judge that. God will hold that nation, our nation, any nation that does that, accountable. But when government is functioning properly, as our founders believed, the purpose of government is to protect the rights of the people, for learning the Declaration. You know, we have our inalienable rights of life, liberty, and the pursuit of happiness, and that to protect these rights, governments are instituted among men. So government is there to protect our rights, to support what, praise what is good, and to punish what is evil, and to restrain the depravity that mankind tends toward with our sinful natures, so that families can thrive and communities can prosper, and honestly, that we can share the gospel. That's really, iVoter Guide's purpose is summed up in Bill Federer's quote, and you'll hear me say this quite a bit, that, you know, the most important thing is to lead people to Christ, but the second most important thing is to preserve that freedom. And that is what iVoter Guide is here for, to protect our ability to share the gospel, our ability and our freedom to speak our minds and to have open discussion. We are seeing that, both of those freedoms being attacked, and it's coming from people that we've elected. So that's our responsibility, is to elect people who will protect those rights and maintain those freedoms.
7: Well, and we're given the right in this country that we can actually vote for people that we believe follow biblical standards, or at least get close to it, or at least have a moral compass in their life. You mentioned the scripture in Romans 13. If you don't mind, I'd like to read it.
8: Sure.
7: And I'm going to start at verse 1, because I think it's really important that you sort of get the whole concept here. Paul, of course, writing to the church at Rome, says this, starting at verse 1, every person is to be in subjection to the governing authorities. For there is no authority except from God, and those which exist are established by God. Well, that's pretty strong right there. Therefore, whoever resists authority has opposed the ordinance of God, and they who have opposed will receive condemnation upon themselves. For rulers are not a cause of fear for good behavior, but for evil. Do you want to have no fear of authority? Do what is good, and you will have praise from the same. It is a minister of God to you for good. But if you do what is evil, be afraid, for it does not bear the sword for nothing. For it is a minister of God, an avenger who brings wrath on the one who practices evil. Mm. And now you have an understanding of why it's important to put people in who have good moral character, who may have a biblical worldview. We don't get to pick everybody who has a biblical worldview, But we can pick people with good moral character and help push the goodness, what is good for our nation, upon the nation, rather than allowing those to just step in and do as they feel, that have no regard for God or right. any Christian moral compass.
8: Right. Well, and our goal is not, I mean, people throw around, Christians want a theocracy, which is, you know, Israel had that for a while, where God really was on the throne. That's not our model. It's, we have people that rule us. We submit to God. And when we submit to God, when the governing authorities submit to God, the people flourish. And that's when America is successful and growing. And that's honestly what makes us unique in this form of government. That's why our 250th yeah. birthday of the Declaration is so important. But there's also the reminder, as you read in there, but when the people ignore God, when the governing authorities ignore God and go in ungodly ways, the people will suffer. And I think that's...
7: It ushers in depravity.
8: It does. I mean,
7: just our own human nature will rush in depravity.
8: Well, that's why if we do nothing, that's what rushes in.
7: That's right. There's the evil that comes in.
8: Yeah.
7: So we're actually trying to restrain depravity or our human movement towards that.
8: Yeah.
7: So families can actually thrive, and then communities can prosper. And then, of course, the gospel can be moved freely through our nation.
8: Well, and you know, we saw examples of some of that. What happens when there's an evil ruler in the Old Testament, in the book of Judges? When, you know, there were some godly rulers and there were some ungodly rulers who did what was right in their own eyes. That's the phrase they keep repeating. And they would, you know, keep the Asherah poles and the Baal, whatever it was that was going on. And then God would bring judgment. That was why we had the whole cycle of judges. The people would get away from God. God would judge them in a way and send persecution, be it through the Philistines, the Amalekites, whoever would hold them down. That's why Samson was hiding in the threshing floor, because he couldn't thresh his wheat in public because of all of the persecution going on, until the people, you know, so they'd be crushed until they cried out and God would bring a judge. So it was the process that was going on, but it showed us the people will suffer when the nation is not following God.
7: So let's sort of go to the founding of our constitutional republic, because that's really what our founding fathers did. Mm-hmm. A lot of the men there were Christians. They professed their faith openly mm-hmm. To actually some demise to some of them long term, even after this document was written. But that is what we became. And now it is the framework that gives us our leadership today for our country. But the reason it says we, the people, it's in our hands. That's why we vote.
8: Yep.
7: That's why we created iVoter Guide, was to give everybody the opportunity to learn as much as they could about the people they were looking at putting in office.
8: Well, and because there is such a responsibility, you know, that we the people, if you were to draw an org chart of America, at the top of that org chart is we the people. It's the voters. Government gets its
7: right.
8: power from the consent of the governed. And so if we the people are not doing their job, that's when we are not, restraining good, and that's when evil will flourish. We need to get more of the we the people doing their job and electing people who will perpetuate the freedoms the founders desired so that God can bless America. And how do you find out who to vote for? And that's why iVoter Guide exists, is really to assist we the people in doing that research to identify the people on their ballot that are worthy, capable, truthful, uncorruptible men that are worth giving that power to.
7: So this is a great place to plug us, which is iVoterGuide.com, that if you want to know more about your candidates in the places that you are voting, your particular state, you can just put your address in iVoterGuide.com and your ballot will come up. And right now, we'll talk at the end of the show about some of the primaries that are coming up this coming week. But that's why it's important, especially in primaries, to go select the right people.
8: I would challenge you, if you're not voting in the primary and those people in your circle of influence are not, now is the time. The primary election is the time to choose those able men of God, men of truth. We see people in the Republican Party is the party that is more, the platform is more godly aligned. So I will frequently talk about the Republican Party, but they, even Democrats, you know, we'd love for them to follow God, but they took the word God out of their platform. But we want to, there's so much power in the party primary because so few people vote. We're seeing on average right now only about 20% of registered voters participating in the primary. And we know that even the people who attend churches regularly is more than 20% of registered voters. So that indicates to me that the church is being silent at a time when they should be making their voice heard. So that's our goal. That's why we exist.
7: So the silent church, if we don't get out there and do that, then we sort of have made the bed we're sleeping in.
8: Silence is
7: because if
8: consent.
7: The church ignores it, we've allowed evil to come to our front door. I like the idea that people know and understand just how little the church has played an effective role in today's society in really swaying voting. We have so little effect because the church doesn't go vote. And I know that's a general saying, but on a whole, it's very correct.
8: Well, and I would be interested in people's individual experiences with that as well, in their church. Does their pastor get up and say, there's an election and you need to vote? And vote on biblical principles.
7: Because I know you and I, as we've been around the country, we've had a hard time with pastors, with churches who will say, I'm not going to get involved in politics. Or they won't even show up to hear the opportunity to use a free, accessible tool. Mm-hmm. Not to tell them who to vote for, just to tell their people, go vote. And oh, by the way, there's a tool here that can help you.
8: Yeah. Well, I think even I've heard that even in seminaries, they, you know, kind of say politics is dirty. Don't get involved in that. Don't tell your people about that. You just preach Jesus. Just tell them about Jesus. But if you're preaching the New Testament, it's in there. If you're preaching the Old Testament, it's in there that, you know, God created government and we need to be salt and light. So even if your pastor's not saying it, you need to talk to your pastor. You need to talk to your elders. You need to do your part to spread the word of that full counsel of God, of being a good citizen in the public square. And don't be the person with your head in the clouds and your head in the sand, but get out there and vote.
7: Well, Debbie, you know what that sound is.
8: I do.
7: It's time to give us some updates on what the primaries are coming up, is a even a lesser amount of people go out for the special elections. Your primary.
8: That's true.
7: So tell us what's going on this week.
8: Let's start with the primary. So here are your opportunities for those of you listening to get out and vote this week. So on Tuesday, June the 23rd, there are going to be four states with primary elections. If you live in Maryland, you'll have an election. Your polls are going to be open from 7 a.m. to 8 p.m. If you live in New York State, your primary is happening on the 23rd, and your polls are open from 6 a.m. to 9 p.m. No excuse. Get out there and vote. In South Carolina, you have a runoff election, which not even 20% show up for those. Great opportunity to have a big impact in South Carolina, and your polls are open from 7 a.m. to 7 p.m. In Utah, you have both a primary and a special election for a State Board of Education seat, so get out there and vote between 7 a.m. and 8 p.m. And there's also early voting going on. In Louisiana, your early voting ends today on Saturday for your Republican primary runoff, and then early voting will begin on the 20th in Colorado for your election on June 30th. If you live in Virginia, your election's not till August 4th, but early voting is beginning this coming week. I would suggest that if you mail in your ballot or if you're tempted to go vote now to get it done, wait till iVoter Guide releases your voter guide. Go sign up for our email list, and we will let you know when we've released your voter guide so that you can vote educated and informed. That's
7: it. Well, once again, there's a lot of stuff going on, Debbie. I just can't believe that we're this close to finding out in November what the end results are going to be.
8: We're going to blink our eyes and it'll
7: so
8: be
7: so fast.
8: Yeah.
7: I want to remind our people as you're listening here, go check us out. 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Just look us up at the Compass. 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I want you to know we are grounded in God and rooted in research. It's a free opportunity for you to find out everything you need to do. We want to thank our producer, Brent Austin. Willie B, as we call him, but always know on the Compass, true north is Jesus.
8: Thanks for joining.
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11: You know, I'm told that when I was a very small child, maybe 2 years of age, my family lived in a one-bedroom apartment, and my little bed was located beside the bed of my parents. My father said it was very common during that time for him to awaken at night to a little voice that was whispering, "Daddy, Daddy." My father would answer quietly, "What, Jimmy?" And I would say, "Hold my hand." He said later that the instant he had my hand firmly in his grip, my arm would become limp and my breathing deep and regular. Until the day he died, I continued to reach for him, for his assurance, for his guidance, but mostly just to know that he was there. You see, a dad occupies a place in a child's heart that no one else can satisfy. So to all the men out there who are blessed to be called fathers, I urge you to be there for the little ones in your life who call you dad.
10: For more information, visit drdobsonminute.org.
12: This is John MacArthur with another edition of Portraits of Grace. When Jesus said, "Blessed are the peacemakers, for they shall be called sons of God," he was referring to a special group of people whom God called to restore peace that was forfeited because of sin. They may not be diplomats, kings, or presidents, but they hold the key to true and lasting peace. As a Christian, you are among that select group of peacemakers. As such, you have two primary responsibilities. The first is to help others make peace with God. The second is to help reconcile believers to one another. I pray God's peace will permeate your heart and life as you pursue those sacred tasks. Now, this is John MacArthur, looking forward to bringing you more Portraits of Grace.
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15: This is the Middle East Report, your connection to truthful reporting on Israel and the Middle East. I'm John Riley. The United States and Iran have come to some kind of agreement to end the war and begin negotiations for a long-term solution. What does this mean for the United States? What does it mean for Israel? I spoke to Rabbi Pesach Walicki, who is with Israel 365 Action in Israel, about this, and he said this deal is almost like another deal that Trump negotiated, but it's not turned out well there in Israel.
16: This deal has a very significant similarity to Trump's 20-point Gaza plan. And I'll bring you back all those months to when that was announced, and there was all this optimism, and this is wonderful, and Hamas is going to be dismantled and removed and disarmed, and the people of Gaza are going to, there's going to be this reconstruction plan of the new Gaza, and it's going to be peaceful, and it's going to be prosperous. Trump said that he had 13 different countries that all wanted to participate in the disarming of Hamas, and the International Stabilization Force that would provide security there and peace with Israel. And almost none of that has been implemented for a very simple reason. The biggest, most difficult question, the question that matters most that Gaza plan was supposed to respond to was, how are we going to dismantle Hamas? How are we going to demilitarize the Gaza Strip? How are we going to disarm this terrorist organization so that they can no longer control that population and be a threat? And that question was the precondition to everything else in that plan. But if you read the Gaza 20-point plan, it does not explain whatsoever how that is supposed to be done. It leaves it deliberately vague. And I say deliberately because I think that we have a pattern here in how Trump's people, and I think about Witkoff and Kushner, maybe they're the drivers here because they were the drivers behind that deal as well, about how they come to agreements. They look at the thorny issues and they say, well, the most difficult issues we can't agree upon now, but let's not let that stand in the way of making a deal. So let's push that on to a later phase and let's find the, what are the things that we can agree on? And can we have a framework agreement to agree to continue speaking and provide a few confidence building measures at the outset that can make that happen? But what that does, that might work in real estate in New York where these guys are from. But when you're talking about these terrorist organizations and terrorist regimes, you can't take the main issue and put it for a later phase, because that later phase, as we saw in Gaza, that later phase may never come. And I think that that's what we have here. And one of the things we know is, as I mentioned, that the whole issue of the enriched uranium and the nuclear issue is supposed to be negotiated over the course of some 60 days after this deal goes into effect. That's the whole big issue. That's the equivalent of the disarming of Hamas in Gaza. There's no definition given to that. There's very little chance that the Iranians and the Americans are going to come to some agreement about how that's to be handled. And we know what's going to happen. It'll be just like Gaza. Once the deal is up and running and everyone says that we have a deal, they're going to be very loath to go back to fighting if this negotiation isn't working out. And you can't just walk away from that, John. This is a very dangerous deal. We're in danger of leaving the Iranian regime in power. And I think that their strategy worked. They knew that they were no match for the American military. And they probably made a calculation early on that all they need to do is make this as painful as possible for President Trump in terms of domestic politics, in terms of international affairs, spike in oil prices. And that if they manage to do that, they could get him to stop the war and stop short of achieving all of those lofty goals that he stated on February 28th. They closed the Strait of Hormuz. They prolonged things as much as they could. As soon as negotiations started, they just went into delay mode because they knew that the longer this goes on, the less patience the American people will have. And their strategy seems to have worked.
15: 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That's the Middle East Report. 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I'm John Riley. 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
17: Thank you for joining us for the Friends of Israel today. I'm Steve Conover, Executive Director here at the Friends of Israel. With me is our host and teacher, Chris Gatulka.
18: Steve, we're in the middle of a series that we're doing here called Loving God with Your Whole Heart, the Shema from Deuteronomy. And, you know, the Shema is an interesting Hebrew word. It means to listen or to hear, but it's really the heartbeat of the law of God, because it was never about the rituals as much as it was about the relationship. And that's what we're trying to show here during this series, is that the law was important, but the law had to originate from somewhere, and it couldn't originate just from tablets. It had to come from the heart. And that's where Moses is orienting us today as we enter into our second part of our series here.
19: We look forward to it. But first in the news, Israel's military responded after Hezbollah rockets struck Israeli territory in the north, despite intense behind-the-scenes pressure from the Trump administration to absorb the fire to protect ongoing diplomatic negotiations. Israel's actions of self-defense have frustrated the Trump administration, which is trying to make a deal with Iran.
18: Well, Steve, here's my take. You know, Iran is using Hezbollah in Lebanon as leverage for peace, trying to preserve itself, and Israel is Hezbollah's number one target. Now, a lesser government would have tried to stay quiet to keep Washington happy, but see, Israel didn't do that. And why? Because, well, they reserved the right to defend itself from the endless attacks from Hezbollah and ultimately the source of Hezbollah and Hamas, Iran. Well, we're in the middle of a series that we're calling Love God with Your Whole Heart, the Shema from Deuteronomy 6. And we're not just looking at the law of God from the Torah, given by God to Moses on Mount Sinai. We're looking at the heart of the law, the Shema, which means to listen or hear from God who gives the law, and where that law emanates from. Is it just an act performed by the Israelites to please God, or does it come first from the heart? Before Moses gives Israel a single law in Deuteronomy, before he warns them about entering the promised land, before he tells them what to do when they get into the land, before any of the practical instruction that fills the chapters ahead in Deuteronomy, he tells Israel to listen. Shema, that's what he says. Hear, O Israel. That's the first word, not obey, not perform, not sacrifice. It's hear, listen to me. And everything that follows in what we call the Shema, the great confession of Israel, the prayer that's worn in phylacteries of Jewish worshipers, the words recited morning and evening by faithful Jewish people for across thousands of years, everything hangs on that opening imperative. Listen, hear me. And before you can love, you have to hear. Before the heart can be moved, something has to reach it. And Moses is not beginning with a command to act. He's beginning with a call to receive. Shema Yisrael, hear Israel, the Lord our God, the Lord is one. And you shall love the Lord your God with all of your heart and with all of your soul and with all of your might. Six words in Hebrew for the confession itself. One sentence for the command that defines what covenant life is actually for. And in that sentence, the entire trajectory of the Bible's understanding of what God wants from his people comes into focus. Not in the details of the legislation of the book of Leviticus, not in the priestly structure of the tabernacle, but here, in this single world-reordering declaration to do what? To love God. Now, there's a temptation when we move from Leviticus to Deuteronomy, and specifically to the Shema, to read it as a correction, as if Moses is walking back the legal and ceremonial architecture of the earlier books, saying, in effect, you know what, forget about Leviticus, forget about what God was doing there. What God really wants is just love. Well, see, that reading is a mistake and actually does harm to both texts. Leviticus is not a wrong turn that Deuteronomy corrects. The God who gave the detailed sacrificial law at Sinai is the same God who commands love in the Shema. The priestly system and the great command are not in competition. They're in conversation. But they are in conversation about a real problem. And the problem is this: the human heart has a remarkable capacity to build elaborate religious structures while remaining fundamentally unchanged inside them. To learn the liturgy without loving the God the liturgy is for. To master the external form while the interior life stays barren. This is not a problem unique to ancient Israel. This is a constant temptation of every religious community in every age. The tendency to let the practice of faith become a substitute for the heart of faith rather than its expression. And what Moses is doing in Deuteronomy and what the Shema crystallizes in particular is not replacing the practice with the heart. He is insisting that the practice must grow from the heart, or it's not really the practice of faith at all. It's a performance. It's religious theater. the distance between those two things, the practice that grows from love and the performance that mimics it, is the distance between Leviticus rightly received and Leviticus reduced to a system. Because it is worth saying clearly, there is heart in Leviticus. Don't get me wrong here. Leviticus is full of heart. It would be a serious error to read the book of sacrifice and purity as a loveless legal code. You know, the Day of Atonement is not a bureaucratic exercise. It's a profound and costly act of grace built into the calendar of the nation of Israel, in which once a year the high priest enters the most sacred space in the world and makes atonement for the sins of the whole people. All of it, the whole year's worth. The blood carried behind the veil, the scapegoat bearing the confessed sins of Israel into the wilderness. These are not cold transactions. They're a picture of a God who takes sin seriously enough to deal with it and who makes a way for his people to be clean before him. And this is not a God who is indifferent to the heart. That is a God who has structured the whole sacrificial system around the question of what stands between his people and himself and has moved to remove it. That's grace. That's love. But the sacrificial system requires something of the worshiper that the system itself could not provide. It requires that the one bringing the offering actually knows what the offering is for. That the Israelite standing at the door of the tent of meeting with a lamb in his hands is not simply completing a religious obligation, but is coming before a holy God with a genuine acknowledgement that something between them needs to be addressed, a genuine trust that God has provided a way. Take away that interior heart reality, and the sacrifice is just a ceremony. The lamb still dies, the priests still perform his function, the blood is still applied, but the whole thing has become what the prophets will later condemn in the Old Testament as a religious form without the one thing it was designed to carry. See, the Shema is Moses naming that interior reality directly and commanding it. You shall love the Lord your God with all your heart. Let me tell you the Hebrew word for heart. It's lev. That's the word for heart, lev. And in Hebrew thought, the heart is not primarily the seat of emotion the way we tend to use it in English. We say heart and we mean feelings, the warm, spontaneous, often involuntary surge of affection or grief or longing. But see, in Hebrew, lev is broader and deeper than that. It's the center of the whole inner person, the place where thought and will and desire and intention all converge in one place. So when Moses commands love with the whole lev, with the whole heart, he's not commanding a feeling. He's commanding an orientation of the entire interior life toward God. You're thinking, you're choosing, you're wanting, you're deciding, all of it toward him. All of it his. And this is why the Shema begins with the word hear. Because the reorientation of the heart that Moses is calling for does not come from one's willpower alone. See, it arises from the God of Israel who is one, echad, one. Not one among many, not the highest among the pantheon of gods, not the local deity of a particular tribe among other tribes with their own deities. One, uniquely, incomparably, entirely himself, Yahweh, our God. Yahweh is one. And to hear that, to truly hear it, let it land, let it reorganize your understanding of reality. It's to find yourself in a position where the only coherent response is love, exclusive, wholehearted love toward the creator of all things. Because if he is what the Shema says he is, then there is no other object of love that deserves to compete. Moses is not engineering an emotional response in Deuteronomy. Let me get that straight. There's no emotional engineering going on here. Moses is simply presenting a reality and calling Israel to hear it deeply enough that the response follows naturally. You shall love. Because once you've truly heard who he is, love is the only thing that makes sense. And when we come back, we're going to continue our conversation on the Shema. So stick around.
20: How we understand the Bible really matters. And a big part of that is how we view Israel in God's plan.
18: Yes, Steve, exactly. And Israel plays such an important role in the scriptures. And that's why at this year's Friends of Israel's Proclaim Conference, we're going to be looking at a biblical case for Zionism. We're going to be asking a crucial question. Why should Christians care about Israel today? Because, see, how you view Israel actually impacts how you understand all of Scripture.
20: And I'm excited about this conference because it isn't just about current events or politics.
18: No, actually, it's all about God's promises.

Welcome back, everyone. We're in the middle of our series called Loving God with Your Whole Heart, the Shema, from Deuteronomy chapter 6. I encourage you to read it. It's where we've been looking at God's call to Israel to listen or hear that the center of the law is love for God. And see, then he goes on further. He says, love God with all your heart, all your soul, and with all your might. And that's what we're going to be looking at through the rest of this series. It's a threefold repetition, and it's not redundant. It actually shares the wholeness of what God wants from us. There is no partition in the self that stands outside of this love. There is no corner of the interior life that remains private, uncommitted, reserved for others. The soul, your life, your very self, belongs to Him. Your strength, your resources, your capacity, your energy deployed in the world belongs to Him, all of it. The Shema doesn't command a devotion that coexists alongside other devotions and simply ranks higher. It commands a devotion that reorganizes all other loves, all other allegiances, and all uses of the self around a singular center. This is the biblical foundation on which every commandment in Deuteronomy rests. Moses is not presenting the laws that follow as a list of religious obligations to be fulfilled in addition to living your life. He's presenting them as the natural outgrowth of a life whose center has been rightly placed. Because if you love God with everything you are, then the commandments are not a burden imposed from outside. They are actually the description of what loving Him actually looks like in practice. They are love, specified love, given hands and feet and a daily shape to move forward, to love God, to serve Him, and to serve others. This is the reframe that changes everything. And it is the reframe that makes the distance between religion and relationship visible. See, religion says, here are the requirements, meet them. Relationship between you and God is measured by your compliance and your faith. Leviticus misread can sound like this. The sacrificial calendar, the purity codes, the detailed instructions about what is clean and unclean. If you receive all of it as a system to be maintained rather than a story to be inhabited, then you can work your way through the whole thing without your heart ever being engaged at all. You can be ritually compliant and spiritually absent. You can fulfill every requirement of the law, as Paul will later describe in his own pre-Damascus road lifestyle, and still be, as he also says, the chief of sinners, because the whole edifice was built on something other than love. See, relationship says, hear that word Shema, who He is. Let that hearing go all the way down. Let it reach the lev, the heart, the center of self, and then love Him from there. And the practices of faith are not the foundation. They are the fruit of your relationship with the Lord. They grow from something. And what they grow from that Jewish people have known for many centuries is the Shema. Hear, O Israel, the Lord our God, the Lord is one. And Moses understood that Israel's repeated failures in the wilderness were not failures of knowledge. They knew the law. They had been there when it was given. Their ears had heard the thunder of Sinai. Their eyes had seen the pillar of cloud and fire. They had the external markers of covenant identity. What they lacked, what the golden calf and the compliance and the stiff-necked resistance all pointed to, was a heart that had truly heard. A heart that had taken in not just the commands, but the God behind the commands, and had responded with love. See, the Shema is Moses' attempt on the far side of 40 years of evidence to get Israel to start from the right place. Not the sacrifice first, not the law first, not the ritual calendar first. First, hear who He is. Then love Him with everything you have. Then, only then, the practice of faith becomes what it was always designed to be, the lived expression of a love that has taken root in the only place it can actually grow, in the heart, the whole heart. The heart that has been circumcised of its stubbornness and open.

0: Now, Apples of Gold, a dramatic reading from the life and ministry of Holocaust survivor Zvi Kalischer.
1: I have lost many jobs because of my faith. I had worked at one place for a long time, and the workers treated me badly because I believe in the Lord Jesus and shared my testimony with them. I was very surprised, therefore, when one of them recently gave my wife an invitation for me. That evening, my wife and I went to the appointed place. There were many people there. Most were from Me'er Shearim, the ultra-Orthodox section of Jerusalem. I asked someone what was going on, and he said, "We're having a celebration. One who was lost has returned to the faith. You will see the great hero today." Just then, the so-called great hero entered the hall. He was a young man with a long beard and curls. Everyone clapped. When I asked why everyone was applauding, he said, "We're going to make you like him. He used to be as you are, but now he has returned to Judaism." The guest of honor spoke only a few words. "I have changed. You can see my beard and curls. I am like you again." Everyone clapped enthusiastically. When it was my turn to greet him, he said, "Do you recognize me? We worked together for a while. Now I am truly a Jew." I told him, "Your beard and curls do not cover your sin. Your heart is as hard as stone." "Do not say that," he whispered. "You cannot speak freely here like you would at work." I said, "If you really want to turn to God, a beard and curls will not help. The Lord said, 'You must come, take up the cross, and follow me.'" He became very agitated and said, "Do not talk like that. These people can kill you. Do you have something to say?" "Yes," I replied. "Does changing a man's clothes and growing a beard and curls mean his sins are forgiven?" "No," the man admitted, "but it shows we are different from others. What you look like on the outside cannot change what you are on the inside. You cannot be right before a holy God simply by changing your outward appearance. The Lord must change your heart." "How can you change a heart?" he asked. I told him, "I challenge you to read the Holy Scriptures. In Ezekiel 18, the Lord did not say to change our clothes. He said, 'Cast away from you all your transgressions and get yourselves a new heart.'" After this, all were quiet. Then one said, "Oh, that someone would remove the dust from my eyes." I replied, "God has said, 'Come now and let us reason together. Though your sins are like scarlet, they shall be as white as snow.' God has revealed himself in the Bible, and in his word we can find how to have forgiveness of sin. Treacherous men tried to trap me, but the Spirit of God began to work in their lives. Perhaps the seed that was planted will one day grow into life everlasting."
0: 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Again, we would love for you to join us at one of our Proclaim Prophecy conferences, where you'll be equipped to give a biblical case for Zionism. 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Again, that's foiradio.org. Chris, where are we headed next week?
2: Well, Steve, today we looked at the heart. Remember, it says that you should love the Lord your God with all your heart, your soul and your might or your strength. Well, this week we looked at the heart. Next week we're going to look at the soul. What does that mean? As we're thinking about God calling us to listen to him, that ultimately the law comes from inside of who we are, that our love and our relationship with God should drive us to want to love God more and to fulfill his commandments. Well, it's not just our heart, it's also our soul as well. So we're going to look at that next week.
0: As mentioned, our web address is foiradio.org. Again, that's foiradio.org. 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Again, that's 888-343-6940. As we close, I want to thank our radio team, host and teacher Chris Katulka, executive producer Lisa Small, associate producer Sarah Fern, engineer Bob Beebe, program editor Jeremy Strong. Apples of Gold was voiced by the late Mike Kellogg, and I'm Steve Conover, executive director here at the Friends of Israel. The Friends of Israel today is a production of the Friends of Israel Gospel Ministry. 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
14: Welcome to Exploring Missions, connecting mission needs with those equipped by God to meet those needs, across the world or across town. And now, the host of Exploring Missions, Bert Harper.
15: One of the neatest gifts I've ever received is a toolkit. Nathan, when I received that toolkit, it was a blessing. And today we're going to learn about a different kind of toolkit. Would you tell us a little bit about the individual and what we're going to discuss today?
16: Yeah, absolutely. I'm very excited today to introduce our guest with us. He's someone I have not met in person, but I've interacted with him a little bit online and follow his work. But we're speaking today with Bud Houston. And Bud is with Joshua Project. And if you have listened to our program for a few years, you know we come back pretty often to discussing what we find on Joshua Project. The website is joshuaproject.net. But Bud, this is my terminology. I'll let him tell us his official title, but he's basically an ethnographic researcher for Joshua Project. He's a mission strategist. There's just so much he's doing online. You definitely want to follow him online in social media to kind of keep up with what Joshua Project is doing. And anyway, I could go on and on, but Bud, we're so happy to have you with us today. Thank you for joining us on Exploring Missions.
17: Yeah, thanks, Nathan. Glad to be here.
16: So tell us a little bit, maybe your official title, and before we jump into your work, tell us a little bit about your family. I see that you are a father of seven. Now, that deserves a title by itself, but tell us a little bit about you and your family.
17: Yeah, thanks. We do have seven kids, so I've been married for 20 years. This year, just celebrated 20th anniversary with my wife, Jessica. Seven kids, our oldest is 17, almost ready to turn 18, and our youngest is 2 months. And so it's made up with four girls, three boys, scattered all across those ages. And my kids love classical music, playing soccer, just very, very sport and nature oriented. And so I did not grow up playing or liking soccer or classical music, but thanks to my kids, I've actually been able to grow an appreciation for those things. And then specifically my title and role. So I serve the Joshua Project as director of people group data, which does include being kind of a mission strategist and thinking that the whole body of Christ was able to pull in the same direction. How do we leverage all that the body of Christ has to see the Great Commission accomplished? Also includes kind of that ethnographic research perspective, where really we just want to ask four questions. If we're serious about the Great Commission, we have to ask, who are the peoples of the world? What are they like? Because they're all distinct, and that means that the complexity and the depth of the gospel may enter those people differently. How can they be reached? That kind of moves to the strategy part. And then honestly saying, how are we doing? We need to evaluate what we're doing and how God is moving so that we may continue to move forward and see progress, the completion of the Great Commission.
16: Awesome. You know, you mentioned about soccer and kind of coming late into the game, if you will, through your children. But what a great time to be a soccer fan or just follow a player or a team, or just maybe a great time to learn about the sport with the World Cup being hosted here in the U.S. Are you paying attention to any teams in particular?
17: Yeah, I am. I love Central Europe. And so Germany is not the favorite, but I've just fell in love with kind of German culture and the Germanic kind of ethos. And so rooting for Germany. I like underdogs, so also rooting for the Netherlands. You know, France and Spain are favorites, and so I like an underdog story. So I'm rooting for Germany and the Netherlands.
16: Awesome. I'm with you on that. My brother and I were just texting the other day, and we both determined that Germany was going to be the team we're going to secretly root for after the U.S. gets probably early on gets put out, but. Anyway, thank you for being with us, and we could talk all day. I already know that we could turn this into multiple episodes, and I'm already going to ask for an invitation to come back sometime when you have time down the road, because there's so much we can talk about. But let me just start out by asking this. For those who are brand new to Joshua Project, they don't even know what is joshuaproject.net. What are we talking about? Can you give us a brief introduction to Joshua Project? And then secondly, for those who do know about Joshua Project, they're familiar with that work. What is new? There's been a lot of changes recently. You being added in has been one of the new things, but what's new to Joshua Project?
17: Yeah, so historically, Joshua Project was birthed 30 years ago through the AD 2000 and beyond movement. So that was a movement that started in 1995. Could we see the Great Commission accomplished by the year 2000? And so again, it became this aspect of, okay, if the Great Commission is pontata ethne, every ethnicity, every people group, we need to have a catalog of who is still yet to receive the gospel and have a flourishing, reproducing church. AD 2000, or the year 2000, came and went, and we didn't accomplish that. And Joshua Project continued. And so really, Joshua Project's mission has been to highlight the peoples and places with the least access or response to the gospel so that the body of Christ can prioritize its prayer and mission efforts. And so for decades, you would be able to go to the Joshua Project website, and it's adapted like the internet over the last couple of decades, but you would see a people group list. It would be those questions. It would be, who are the people? What are they like? We would have a picture. We'd have a profile. This is what their lives are like. Here's how you can pray for them. And then we would also have ministry resources. So like if the Jesus film is available, here's where you can get the Bible in their language. Here's other online evangelistic resources you could use in reaching them. And then the fourth question, what most people think of Joshua Project about, is how are we doing? What is the status of the gospel among those people? And so we would, you know, say a group is unreached, who's less than 2% evangelical and less than 5% Christian adherent. We added another category a few years back called frontier people groups, and that's really where we're trying to shine light for the body of Christ, is these frontier people groups, because they are less than one Christian of any kind for every 1,000 people. And the unique thing about missions, and really even church-based or organization-based missions, is the path of least resistance is to go where you're invited, which means there has to be believers or churches to receive you. And so those contexts still probably need some assistance. They still need partnership. But frontier people groups, there's no one there inviting the church to come and share the gospel with them. And so we just want the church to know, hey, here are the people who have had the least access and response to the gospel, a subset of unreached people groups. So that's kind of a little bit of kind of history, kind of bringing us up, and then some new things. So a lot of people don't know that Joshua Project, for many of those 30 years, was a group of faithful brothers who just worked really hard unto the Lord. It would surprise you, and I don't know if you know this, Nathan, but Joshua Project was never larger than 4 people prior to about 2 or 3 years ago.
18: Oh, wow.
17: And so, yeah, so it was, all of this was created really as a tool for the body of Christ, but it was really coming through volunteers and people providing information. But as far as Joshua Project staff, it was just a few people who were faithfully laboring. And so a few years ago, age of Joshua Project staff was getting up there, and he saw that, you know what, we need to be better for the body of Christ. And so in that process, Dan and the team decided to bring on a new executive director. So the current Joshua Project executive director is Chris Clayman. So I worked with Chris Clayman in previous ministries as well. He was the founder of Global Gates. And then it's just been this last 2 or 3 years of staff growth, of working to update our tech, getting better information, thinking, envisioning how do we better serve the body of Christ so that they can know the places and people who have the least access and response to the gospel. So in that, just this year, there's been a couple things that have come out of that. So one is people group adoption for frontier people groups. And it's the idea that I believe that the body of Christ has all the resources it needs to complete the Great Commission. And we just need to help connect the need to the resource. And so people group adoption is where churches, home groups, cell groups, denominations, networks can adopt frontier people groups, not just in word, but really in depth prayer and engagement. And so what that means is engagement's a really broad word. And what I mean by engagement is they start engaging with missionaries working among them if they exist. And that could be just to get updated prayer requests. It could be to provide financial and material resources to help stimulate the work. It could be taking a short-term trip. It could be sending long-term workers. And then in instances where there are

0: are no known missionaries, it could be that that church takes a short-term trip just for discovery, for research. You know, the Joshua Project name comes from exploring the land and Joshua going into Canaan and exploring the land. It could be an exploring the land type situation, but that gives a great opportunity to connect the local body of Christ globally to the peoples and places with the greatest need. The second thing is some new prayer tools. So we have a Light the Nations prayer map, and it's an interactive map where each people group is represented by a dot in the general proximity of where they live. And once you pray for them, they light up. And so the idea is, can we light the nations? Can we light every people group? And so if you go to that website, it's light.joshuaproject.net, you'll see some darker circles and some lit circles. Those lighted circles, which indicates, hey, they've been prayed for, they reset every 24 hours. And so we want to grow this prayer movement to the point that we see every frontier people group prayed for every day.
1: Give us that website again about Light Joshua Project.
0: It's light.joshuaproject.net. So it's just putting light in front of it.
1: Okay, thank you. Go ahead.
0: The other prayer resource, if you're interested in praying for the unreached and frontier people groups, for several years we've had the Unreached of the Day, which is an app. It's a daily email. And what that does is it gets thousands of people praying for the exact same frontier people group on that specific day. And so sometimes we get information from the field that there's going to be a project happening among this people group. And they'll say, hey, this is going to be happening in July. And so we'll actually insert that when we know that to help with that on-the-ground project. And we don't let people know that project's happening because that could potentially, you know, cause some harm of, you know, bad actors wanting to stop that. But when we know that, we want to align prayer with activity. And so those are some of the things that we're doing. And then really what I wrote you guys about is something that was developed not just by Joshua Project, but by several kind of mission-sending entities with feedback from national brothers and sisters serving all over the world, and that's called the Phases of Engagement Toolkit. And I'll just kind of introduce it with the problem statement, and then I'm sure you have some more follow-up questions. But when we think of that last question that I was talking about with research, of how are we doing, typically the two metrics that we would use is they were two binary metrics. Binary meaning it's like an on-off toggle. Is are they engaged or unengaged, like as in an unengaged, unreached people group, or are they reached or unreached? And for mobilization, for prayer, for strategy, that was really too flat of a perspective to do anything. But we had lots of limitations because we were trying to do it at a global level. So not saying as a deficiency, but just saw this as an opportunity to grow it. And so what kind of grew out of that discontentedness is the Phases of Engagement Toolkit.
1: When I hear that, Bud, I went to the website and I saw it. And Nathan, you and I have gone over this several times, but when I see this, it is a lot better and specific, Nathan. It really helps to know, okay, this is the individuals and where they are concerning the gospel.
2: Yeah, we definitely want to come back to that toolkit, Bud, because we want to put that in the hands of as many people that are listening, that are interested in learning more, and beyond what they can do just by simply visiting the website, joshuaproject.net or light.joshuaproject.net. I'm checking that out right now, and it's really cool. Dad, you'll really like it because I know you love maps. And so I'm looking at a map here in the 1040 window and seeing the lights in orange and yellow lit up. But we want people to have those resources and get their hands on that toolkit. But Bud, let me kind of circle back a little bit. You mentioned where Chris Clayman recently has become the executive director. What was that, about 2 years ago or so?
0: Yeah.
2: Okay. So Chris, I've met Chris. I first was introduced to Chris back, this is a long time ago, I think, but back when he did some ethnographic research in New York City with his book, Ethnicity, with NY, meaning New York. And I remember talking with him about that, and he was talking, and I can't remember the percentages, but it was very high. I think it was closer to 80% at that time. He said that just in New York City, the gospel workers and the agencies, and this was even before Global Gates, but Chris was saying that because of the data and the research and making that known, people were then turning to prayer. That was the first step. And I know that's what Joshua Project's kind of first step is here's all this data. Here's this information that we can learn about people and how they're engaged or unengaged or where they are and what progress has been made there. But it leads initially to prayer. But what shocked me was that because of more and more fervent prayer and informed praying by God's people for the unreached peoples, they were seeing, even in New York City, they were seeing a huge increase in mobilization and people actually engaging then, leading from prayer into putting feet to that and coming and visiting and sharing and maybe even moving and living on the mission field. So tell me about how data, research, this information that is just right here at our fingertips, how should that and how can that inform our prayers, which then will lead to mobilization of God's people?
0: Yeah, whenever I think of an aspect of prayer, right? Anytime we talk about prayer or the character of God, you know, we have to be careful to say, well, this is an aspect because it's very robust. But I think an aspect of prayer is aligning our hearts with God's, right? So when Jesus talks about that anything that we ask in his name, it will be given. I think part of this process is that God changes our desires. And so as we start to pray for a specific frontier people group or an unreached people group specifically, I think God then begins to shift our prayers to be more and more and more specific as we learn, as we hear from God, and as we start to see these spiritual barriers among people groups, and it actually makes our prayers more effective because there's an intimacy with God. Like the point of prayer is not just, hey, God, do this. It's for us to be transformed. It's to have intimacy with God, but God then uses it to cause things, right? So like there's a really, really wise man who said to pray to send more workers, right? Luke 10:2, he said, pray to the Lord of the harvest that he would send more workers because the harvest is plentiful, but the workers are few. And so we have this example, we have this command to pray. But whenever prayer gets specific and I start to see and feel, and then like an example of a New York City, I can actually see these people. I can go to their market. I just think that our heart swells for them as God's heart is for them because we know that God loves the entire world, every people group. And honestly, if I'm honest, there's really a segment of our culture, our community, our country that is not love towards those people who are coming from a Muslim, Hindu, Buddhist, or Sikh background. And I think that's in prayer, that's where our heart changes for those people. And then as our heart changes, we just want to be obedient to our Lord. And that's where prayer moves to mobilization and action.
2: That's awesome. What you're saying is true in my life. You know, that's a testimony that I have experienced and walked through, how just some informed and then intimate praying led to action, led to my own mobilization. And God tends to do that when we line up with his heart. But you're going beyond that really well, I think, in interpreting the data. So there's prayer behind it all at the beginning step. And Joshua Project's not a sending agency, you know, it's really a prayer / I see it as a mobilization ministry where you take the prayer and then you point it in the right direction where it needs to go. But then you're also pointing people in the direction they need to go as far as their work and their efforts and their mission engagement. But you're going further, I've noticed, in that you're interpreting data and you're adding strategy to it to where when we do our work, when we get to the field or where we're engaging even diaspora peoples, wherever we find them, we could be more effective, hopefully faithful to what the principles in the Bible of healthy mission engagement. Can you speak to that a little bit? We'll come back around to the toolkit for sure, but if you wouldn't mind indulging me with a little bit of some of the strategies that you've recently kind of highlighted that I guess we all need to learn. We need to engage people in a more healthy way.
0: Yeah. One of the things about Joshua Project that is unique, you mentioned we're not a sending entity. And we can't see our vision accomplished without lots and lots of sending entities and local churches taking ownership of the Great Commission. And so that's really the core of it. But in that we know that we need to serve multiple entities, we have a core value of being neutral. And so that means we're not tied to a denomination or a missiological imperative. And so we have to be careful when talking about strategy, because you get into missiological imperatives. But I think the way around that, the best I'm trying to do is just going back to Scripture. And so I think that's what most faithful Christians are going to want to do, is say, okay, what can we learn from the Scripture in the life and ministry of Jesus, Paul, the apostles, and then how has that happened through church history? And so when you think of like a paradigm to explore that, I often use the kind of this idea of, what does the Word say? And so that is the foundation. And in the Word, we have to do some interpretation. And so faithful brothers and sisters can interpret the Word differently, but we have to do some interpretation. And then the next thing we move to is the works of God. So you have the Word of God, then the works of God. And that's just saying, how has God worked in history outside of Scripture? And that's secondary. But I think we can learn from other brothers and sisters as they have labored to do the same thing we're trying to do and see the Great Commission accomplished. And then that informs our wineskin. And so if you think of the analogy of Jesus and the wineskin, he's like, well, you don't put new wine in old wineskins. And so we always have this recreating of kind of this missionary posture, this apostolic calling to the peoples and places that we're in that time. And so what that means is we don't just translate, hey, what worked in this location is going to work in that location. But when we look at the Word and the works from a principled perspective, I think there are some things we can glean. So one of the things I've just really become convinced of in the last couple of years is the idea of that a people group in our culture today is not really based in a geography. It's more of a network of peoples, right? So if you mentioned the word diaspora, and I've worked among diaspora frontier people groups as a field missionary, an Afghan living in Houston, Texas is not just an Afghan living in Houston, Texas. He has a relational network that's going to go to other cities in the U.S. He's going to have relationships probably with people in Pakistan, because some of the people who came out of Afghanistan or in Pakistan could be in Brazil and definitely back in their homeland. And so when we think of how the gospel flows through relationships, and typically at the speed of relationship. Oftentimes our mission strategy are purely geographic. And the thing is all of those people live in geography, so we can't say it's not geographic. But what it is it's a network. And so the idea that's kind of flowed out of this, and it's probably not the best terminology, but what we've been calling, and this is other people's using, it's not beginning with me, but this idea of multi-nodal engagement or multi-node, and a node being where are there access points to a people group in the gospel? And some nodes are more valuable than others. And it's not just geography, because we have to add the node of digital. There's a digital node. You know, some people spend more time on social media than they do face-to-face to another person. So we have to view that as a ministry node. And then part of really the strategy is connecting those nodes, because one organization or one missionary team can't cover all of them, but having a collaborative posture among them so that they can communicate. And I'm seeing God do this. It's amazing that in our day today, many people will tell you that there's a lot of division. There's a lot of unity in the body. There's a lot of collaboration. And that's not what you hear, but God is doing something really amazing in that way. And I think the multinodal perspective is going to benefit from it.
2: Amen. So today we've been talking with Bud Houston. He's with Joshua Project. Check out all of his social media. Just find Bud Houston, whether it's Facebook or Instagram, but also joshuaproject.net is where we want to get you to check out. Bud, real quick, we only have a little bit of time left. I knew this time would fly. Sorry, brother, but how can individuals or leaders or churches get their hands on a toolkit that we're talking about today?
0: Yeah, so the phases of engagement toolkit is really just taking this idea of adding a context layer to what we've been talking about of a continuum between 0 and 7. And I'll just mention this, and then I'll share how you can find it. So when we think of a people group, there's people who are waiting. And so that's kind of the entry point. They're waiting on the gospel. There's people who Christians have entered into their presence. That's phase one. Phase two is evangelism. Phase three is discipleship. Phase four is local church. Phase five is reproducing church, meaning that local church has sent out their own church planter. Phase six is multiplying church. So that means we've had four generations of church planting. And phase seven is what we call sustained gospel presence. And so this is a continuum that helps with tracking and coaching. And then on the back end of this toolkit is really the strategy part. And they're diagnostic questions. So there's 12 ministry domains that we feel like, and there's probably more, but these are the 12 that we landed on that apply to every people group in every phase, but they apply differently. And so we have diagnostic questions to help field teams think about what's going to get us to the next phase. So in a brief summary, that is the phases of engagement. So to get the phases of engagement toolkit, the URL is not the greatest, and we should probably make a short URL, but it's joshuaproject.net/people_groups/engagement phases. And I'm sure we'll be working on getting this on the homepage just at joshuaproject.net, but right now that's where you can get it. So it's joshuaproject.net/people_groups/engagement phases.
1: Thank you, Bud. Thank you, Nathan. This has been great, and we appreciate it. May you continue to follow Christ and use this toolkit for God's glory. And we thank God for what God is doing through the Joshua Project and the partnership with so many other sending agencies of the gospel to the world. Thank you again, Bud, for being with us, and we appreciate the work you do, brother.
0: My pleasure. Thank you, guys.
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8: This is the Middle East Report, your connection to truthful reporting on Israel and the Middle East. I'm John Riley. The United States and Iran have come to some sort of understanding to end the war and to seek a long-term solution to what's going on there in the Middle East. One shocking part of this agreement is that Israel was not even consulted in the negotiations between the United States and Iran, and yet this agreement calls for Israel to retreat from attacking Hezbollah. Hezbollah is a terrorist organization that is an arm of Iran at the doorsteps in the northern parts of Israel. I spoke to Pesach Walicki, who is the head of Israel 365 Action in Israel.
9: President Trump put out a Truth Social post when he first said that we've come to an agreement. He mentioned a list of countries that he had spoken to who all approve of the deal. And in that list, he included Israel. And I found that very puzzling at the time. I didn't know it was in the deal yet, but I was like, Israel approved the deal. And sure enough, shortly thereafter, Prime Minister Netanyahu's office issued his official reaction, and the first line of that reaction was that Israel is not a party to this deal. It was a very polite pushback, because he then went on to thank President Trump for all the hard work he's doing, preventing Iran from getting a nuclear weapon. But he wanted to make it very clear to the world that Israel is not a party to this deal. Israel does not see itself as bound by this deal. And in Israel, the consensus in Israel since this deal was announced is that we must not feel ourselves bound by it. We need to defend our northern communities. We need to defend ourselves against Hezbollah. We need to deal with this jihadist, genocidal scourge that has been attacking our people and killing our people for decades. We have them on the ropes. This is the time to drive towards victory. Yes, there is some tension right now between the United States and Israel. John, Israel is also stronger and more independent than it's ever been before. And if we have to go it alone, we will. I don't believe this deal is going to go anywhere, you know, reach the next phase. Because the way they've set it up is that, you know, similar to the Gaza 20-point reconstruction plan, where the main sticking point, the most difficult issue there, which was the disarming of Hamas, was deliberately left very vague. Doesn't say in that deal who's supposed to do it or how it's supposed to happen. It just says it'll happen. And sure enough, all the other big dreams of reconstructing Gaza and having a new government there and having peaceful coexistence and prosperity and all of the wonderful PowerPoint presentations that Jared Kushner showed everyone months ago, none of that is happening. Not a stitch of it. The Board of Peace, all of it. None of it is happening because Hamas is still there and no one's disarmed them and there's no real plan to disarm them. Because that's what happens when you take the most important issue and you kick it down the road because you want to make a deal and it's such a contentious issue, so you leave it out. You understand what they did here. They don't want to talk about the most difficult issue because then you won't have a deal. In this case, with Iran, the most difficult issue was what to do with the uranium and what to do about the nuclear issue. So what did they say? Well, we'll talk about that down the road. We'll talk about that in the next phase of this deal. Well, that's the most important and most contentious issue. There's no way they're going to come to an agreement on that. If the Iranians haven't given in until now under immense military pressure, why will they give in after they've been given sanctions relief, after they've been allowed to sell their oil for a few weeks and started replenishing their funds? As far as they're concerned, the way they see this war is not that they lost. They don't define winning and losing by amount of damage the way we do. To them, they were attacked by a far more formidable foe who said that he would destroy their regime, and they withstood that pressure. They were resilient, and now President Trump has backed off. They see themselves as the victors here, and there's no incentive whatsoever on their part to back off of their positions. And they've been adamant that they're not going to give in on the nuclear issue.
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13: Welcome to Them Before Us Radio. I'm your host, Katie Faust, founder and president of Them Before Us, a global nonprofit that seeks to put children before adults in all matters of marriage and family. We want to inform culture. We want to influence culture in all things child-centric. So that's what we do during this 1 hour period during the radio where you just get to drop in and listen. We're going to bring your attention to items that affect the well-being of children, and we're going to encourage you to put them first as well. I'm joined, as I often am, by my executive director, Josh Wood. We're going to hit some of the things that have stood out to us over the last week in the news, but we always begin with a little bit of Bible time. And this week, I have been going through the book of Zechariah. Fascinating. Lots of things I understand, lots of things I don't understand. But a great deal of chapter 12 talks about how pitiful and how vulnerable people are without a shepherd, and the critique that God has for those people that should be shepherding, who instead exploit and use the people under their control. And While I'm reading this in Zechariah, I'm also listening to the audiobook called Girls by Freya India. And Freya is a young thinker in the UK. She's, I think, 26. And she just came out with a book about how children, well, girls specifically, have been turned into products, specifically by social media companies who are exploiting the typical teenage girl anxieties, concerns about social acceptance, their appearance, their changing bodies, obviously the attention that they are starting to get as they grow into womanhood, and how social media companies have identified that, monetized it, plugged it into the algorithm. And as a result, we are seeing girls that are growing up in a world that would be unrecognizable to those of us that had a childhood pre-internet. And what is the problem there? It is girls without a shepherd. They do not have connected mothers. As Freya talks about, I don't think that we understand outside the Christian and conservative space that many of these girls have they've never stepped into a church before. They're not going out and meeting with their literal neighbors. Their entire world is online. When they think community, they think Instagram. When they need advice, they go to an online therapist. When they need information about sex, good news, they were already introduced to porn when they were 9 years old. What is the solution? It is shepherding. It is people stepping in. And this is not something that can ever be outsourced to influencers. This is not something that can be paid for through an online therapy prescription. This is only the kind of thing, this real shepherding, that is going to anchor everybody, but especially girls going through the turbulent period of adolescence, trying to find their way in the world, understand their genuine value. This is only going to be possible through embodied connection, specifically with their parents and other women that are existing in their real life world that they can go to for relationship advice, that they can understand that they don't have to use some kind of face tuning filter on their Instagram page to try to present themselves as a perfectly marketable product. So it's just the wisdom of scripture never ceases to amaze me. And the application for the modern day is never, ever going to expire. This is timeless truth, and it's an opportunity. It's a warning, and it's an opportunity for the church, for parents, but then also everybody that is connected to young people to reinforce and strengthen their relationship with these adolescents who desperately need somebody to care for them, love them, and direct them. And not only that, they're hungry for it. I think a lot of us have been told or maybe perceived that kids don't really need that help. They don't want you to interfere. But actually, they do. They're desperate for us. They are desperate for real men and real women to ask about their lives, see how they're doing, connect with them, invest in them so that they can say something like, well, I'm considering breaking up with my boyfriend because something just doesn't feel right. He seems so, so controlling. But I also am really worried about how I'm going to explain this to my 374 Instagram followers. What should I do? That's a moment where they need a real woman in their life who loves them to shepherd them and direct them. Josh, obviously love to hear all of your thoughts on what's happening in the digital space, in the human space, and obviously what is happening in terms of what our obligation is as Christians in this modern digital age.
14: Well, I don't think that it is an issue of no shepherd at all. I think sometimes we hear that and we're like, you know, maybe we shouldn't be. I think culture sometimes tries to portray freedom as like, we don't need to press our values on these people. Let kids decide for themselves. You're brainwashing them. I think that's what they call our discipleship sometimes. But it occurs to me that most of the time, it's not that they don't have a shepherd anymore. It's that culture gets to be the shepherd. And so there is no neutral set of values. There is no world where they grow up in a void with nothing and they just figure it out and discover and test for themselves. I think understanding that the world is full of predators, it's full of wolves, it's full of people who want to push. Again, they're a product, like you said. There's something to be monetized, exploited, used. If you don't have an active, it's almost like if you're not on offense, like then you're losing. We have to keep that in mind, that unless we as parents, as culture, as citizens are pushing our values into the public square, unless we're being active with our kids, It's not like then, our absence makes everything a neutral. It's that everyone else around us will take ground with our kids, with our schools, with our institutions. I think we got to wake up to that.
13: That's exactly the way to think about it. Yep. I'm really glad that you pointed it out and said it that way. It's not that these kids don't have a shepherd. They have 1,000 digital shepherds, all of which are going to get something from them, all of which are going to be able to monetize their attention, and that are going to direct them to be shaped in a way that really is going to depart from flourishing. Now, I'm not saying there aren't good online influencers. Like, we hope that our radio show is going to be something that will direct you to the good, true, and beautiful, that is always going to encourage you to take responsibility on behalf of the children in your life. But we are no substitute for people in your world who know you, who have a personal relationship with you, who are involved in your marriage, who are watching you parent your children, to give you tailored, embodied, lovingly enforced admonition if there's an area where you're out of line or something's going wrong with you. And I don't see this about you. I say this about me. You know, I have needed to literally explicitly invite people that are older and wiser to say, watch my life and my doctrine closely and tell me if I'm stepping outside of the bounds, because the influence that I follow, they can give me good advice. They cannot look into my life. They cannot say, here's where you're departing, Katie, from the very principles that you say that matter to you. So these are things that we cannot outsource. We can be a great digital example. Like, there are opportunities that we have here in the digital space. You know, technology is the current social media reach, the different avenues that we have to speak to people, just like every other commodity convention that humans have devised. They just amplify what's already in the heart. They can either maximize the good or they can maximize the evil. So we do pray that our digital footprint will maximize the good. And I wanted to highlight a few men that have done that this week. There has been an ongoing war within pro sports for the last several years. And you can see this happening. You know, it happens in the corporate space. It also happens in the pro sports space, where teams will adopt different jerseys or a pride night or even pride month, and they will force their players to don rainbow garb or hats with a specific message that they don't like. And I think in the past, a lot of these professional athletes have gone along with it. But over the last year or two, several have said no. And that happened this week. Josh, do you want to tell us a little bit about some of the outrage that happened when a few Major League Baseball players wrote a Bible verse on their Pride Night baseball caps?
14: Yeah, well, tell me if you can decipher from these headlines, if you didn't know that context, what just happened, okay? The three guys are Landon Rupp, JT Brubaker, Ryan Walker. Okay, here's how the San Francisco Chronicle put it. On Pride Night, four giant pitchers on this woebegone team opted to either deface their official uniform or ignore it altogether, hijacking the event for their own purposes. They're the hijackers, guys. This is how The Athletic said it. Several Giants players wrote Bible verses on their caps to respond to Pride Night. This gesture echoed a familiar pattern, making a night meant for inclusion about something else entirely. Okay. So as you can see, what is the message? It's that you guys wouldn't just go along to get along. You guys are making this about yourself. Again, so here's my take. Are we really saying the guys who just want to play baseball without being forced to celebrate, men marrying men, transing kids, men and women sports — this is a sports game after all — and men buying babies from parents, women buying babies from parents, those are the hijackers? The guys who just want to be left alone, who just want to play baseball, we're saying they're the hijackers? You've got these guys who, they wrote a Bible verse on their hat or refused to wear the cap that has the flag. The flag that is LGBT and Q. It's the whole agenda. And they object to having that inserted into their profession and have some mandatory. And again, the MLB actually said to them, this is a warning. This is very different than they've dealt with other people who have, quote unquote, defaced their uniform with messages before. Singling out the Christian. And again, all these opinion, you know, writers saying you're the hijacker, you're making this about you. Why won't you just bend the knee? Saying you're the hijacker, you're making this about you. Why won't you?

0: Jesus Christ is the only way to heaven. And that we don't necessarily think about persecution outside of, you know, the four spiritual laws. But the reality is that, you know, I've often said my kids can go to their public school and say, I believe Jesus Christ is Lord and Savior of my life. And his friends will be like, all right, yeah, cool. So, you know, are you golfing this afternoon? But if they say, I reject gay marriage, I don't think that babies should be killed in utero, that is where the persecution comes. And so now we're at this place where we actually have to stand for not just the truth about the nature of God. We have to stand for the truth about the nature of what it means to be a human. That is where all of this controversy is going to come. And I'm grateful for these MLB players because they showed, no, you do not get to encroach on my convictions. You can't force it down my throat. And this is actually a skill that we need to be modeling for our children. Talk about shepherding. We need to be shepherding our children to know when to defy. And that's going to be a huge question. Yeah, we attended the graduation for our son last week. He graduated from a woke public Seattle Christian school. And it was interesting because they played the national anthem at the graduation. And then they had a girl sing, Lift Every Voice and Sing. Now, this is something that they commonly do at his school. But when it's not in front of the parents, they'll say, let's do the national anthem. And then we're going to hear from the Black national anthem. And so my son will often sit down during the Black national anthem. And he'll be one of the only ones that do, because he says, we do not have two national anthems. We have one national anthem and it speaks for everybody. So when I saw that they were going to do Lift Every Voice and Sing, he was on the stage in the front row, right in front of me. My family were in the middle row, right in front of him. And I thought, oh crap, if they call this the Black national anthem, he is going to sit down and so are we. They didn't, because they knew that there was going to be a backlash if they said it in front of the parents. But I knew that he was ready and we were ready to do it with him. Heads up, people. That is the kind of world that you are training your children in. Stay with us. We're going to be back in just a minute with more headlines.
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3: Parents often warn their children, don't run into the street. These warnings aren't given out in anger, but love and protection. Similarly, God's warnings in Scripture are for our good. When the Bible says, be not deceived, it's because we can be deceived. God's word also commands us to mortify sin, walk in the Spirit, and put on His armor. These aren't automatic, they require choices. James 1:16 reminds us, do not err, my beloved brethren, proving that even believers can stray. God's warnings guide us to avoid sin and stay in fellowship with Him. They are a reminder of His care, pointing us to His path for abundant life. Read His word today, find His loving warnings, and choose

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2: We're back at Them Before Us Radio. I am Katie Faust, founder and president of Them Before Us, here with Executive Director Josh Wood. And we are going to give you an awful lot of information about gay marriage next week, because this Friday is the 11th anniversary of the Obergefell versus Hodges Supreme Court decision that mandated gay marriage across the country. And Them Before Us is spearheading a national coalition to overturn gay marriage. And we want to dedicate an entire show to it, because it has so radically altered the landscape of marriage and family, culturally and legally, that we want you to be experts. We want you to know more about this than all of your friends. We're going to dedicate an entire show to it. So now what we want to do is we want to talk about dads, because it's Father's Day this weekend. And I will tell you, dads get so much hate. It actually infuriates me, because we have diminished dads for so long in our sitcoms, in all of the jokes, in the comedy sessions. We have diminished them as it relates to sort of the cultural talking points. And the reality is, dads are doing more than ever these days, and they're still getting trashed. So Josh actually wrote a pretty fantastic article on our Substack. If you guys have not been to the Them Before Us Substack, that is a place where we try to really fortify and equip you. But there has been some pretty amazing data that has come out as it relates to dads and what it is that they do for kids that even previous generations of dads didn't do. So Josh, tell us a little bit about this data and why we need to be praising dads, not trashing them.
3: Well, this is Brad Wilcock from the General Time Use Survey did talk about how much work dads are doing. And this tends to be, it should be noted, this tends to be when both parents are working. The total work dads are doing is actually slightly more than moms when you take into account paid work, unpaid work, domestic, you know, all the different things, elder care, child care. When the dad is working and the mom is not, the mom actually does a little bit more work. When the mom works and the dad doesn't, is actually funny. The dad almost does. I mean, he's getting crushed. It's almost like double. Really, the one where it's not shared equally at all is where the dad is the stay-at-home dad, which I just think is a fascinating point of fact. Now, what I wrote about in this article, though, was, you know, how dads really are mocked in pop culture, how that there is this myth of the do-nothing dad. And there are a million Instagram reels that talk about this incredible load the mom always carries because the dad is this, you know, worthless idiot. And I hope he doesn't watch my Instagram, you know, because I'm having to think about the dishwasher and he actually walked by the trash can today. Can you believe that? I have to talk to my million followers about it. And I found it fascinating. You know, our youngest is about a little over 1 year old right now. And we got a survey from the hospital that said, how were you treated? Were you treated with care and respect from the nursing staff while you were in the hospital? And this was sent to my wife and I. And I started to think back on my experiences, not just that birth, but the four, you know, times that we had been in the hospital where my wife had given birth to our children. And we'd had a range of births. My oldest had a pretty traumatic birth. The last one was very easy, all things considered, especially compared to that first one. But there was a couple things that stuck out to me. One of them was how even in the 8 years, how it had really transitioned from, you know, maybe you're the man, the husband, the dad, to almost universal use of this word support person. Now, Katie, you're in Seattle. So maybe this is 15, 20 years ago that this was universal. But in Carolina, that wasn't the case. We didn't use support person. Now it's support person actually emblazoned on the board where they write the names. Mom and dad is gone. It's now mom and support person. And even in the latest situation too, when we actually went into the hospital, my wife checks in. I'm with her. I mean, I'm carrying the bags, right? She's 9 months pregnant. And no one looked at me. No one addressed me. The nurses come out and they say, let's show you to your room. I'm walking behind. She's got a ring on her finger. They don't want to make assumptions, I guess, because they don't want to possibly offend somebody. But we get to the room. It's 10 minutes before anyone says anything to me. And I'm not saying this situation's about me, but when you get to the point where in the room, she says, and who is that? And points to me while looking at my wife. I mean, that's just like disrespectful behavior. She goes, that's my husband. She goes to the board and under support person writes my name and continues to refer to me in the third person or referring to me as support person or your support instead of using the language of husband. It just gets to the point where I'll share one last story. This is like, I joke with our staff that this stuff is what gets me roasted online. But we all know about the couches, the terrible recliner you sleep in or the couch that's 3 feet long that the dad sleeps in. Look, we're not having the worst experience in the delivery room, right? Our wives are giving birth. It is a miracle. They are heroes. But that night, right before my wife is going to go into labor the next day, the nurses come in to do medication, right? And check on her and all that stuff. They turn on all the lights. And my wife goes, hey, my husband's sleeping. Can you turn him off? And I wake up. They don't know I'm awake. They start laughing. And they say to her, you don't have to, we're good. He can handle it. He's a big boy. She goes, nah, he's like it. He works hard. He probably doesn't need to. We don't both need to be miserable. He's not 9 months pregnant. Can you turn the lights off? And she goes, are you serious? It's like basic levels of human decency. The lights didn't need to be on. There was no reason for that. And yet this nurse was trying to act like there was some girl club here. Between you and me, we all know he can handle it. He's a big boy. If I'm going to be miserable, you're going to be miserable type of vibe. Instead of what my wife's spirit is, why I'm married to her, which is, yeah, I love and care for my husband. And he's a part of this. And so I'll stop there. I have some other thoughts, but Katie, I don't know, not to age you. It's been a while since you were in that situation. Your kids are growing up. But I wonder, is this something that's changed over time to this new generation of people? Or is this something that's kind of always existed when it comes to moms and dads and giving birth?
2: Well, my reflections are fighting nurses on different things. So I just there's been good nurses, but then there was very much a power battle going on in the delivery room. So for a variety of reasons, all I can say is thank God for husbands who can be on your side and enforce what it is that you know that matters. No, do not take my child away and give them that shot. No, I actually don't want the epidural. I needed somebody else. I needed a support person, but what I needed was them to listen to my husband. What I most regret is that it makes it sound like you're a dog. This is my support animal. And it really is, I don't want to say dehumanizing, but it is marginalizing. And they do that for a reason, right? And it is that whole anti-dad narrative. So I'm really glad that you are bringing attention to this because I think it resonates with a lot of dads. And here's the thing about men. They don't need somebody to be like, oh, these poor guys. Oh, look what happened. But you know what? Some acknowledgement of the fact that they are not being treated equally is really important. We have all kinds of women, people that are championing the cause of women and girls. But the reality is men are struggling. Men are struggling. They are receiving fewer degrees. They're dropping out of the workforce. They are opting out of the dating market. They are being so derided that many of them feel useless and worthless. And they're told that anything that comes naturally to them, their competitiveness, their aggressiveness, that it's a toxicity, it's a form of toxicity. And that's terrible because we need good, strong men. And as Jordan Peterson used to say, if you're worried about strong men, just wait till you see the terror that will arrive when weak men take over. And that is true. This epidemic of weak men, of men that are aimless, worthless. They are going to destroy things in ways that your supposed toxic men never will.
3: Well, it's interesting you brought up the medical decisions, because that was another one. You obviously, we're a team. Like this, we have a whole plan. We talk about what we want for our children. Who, again, there's this weird narrative in society today that until the baby comes out, that's the mom's child and not yours. And which it's a good plug for marriage, right? That like you want to be with someone that you have the utmost confidence. We shouldn't even have to say this. It's crazy that I do. That the womb can be in America today one of the most unsafe places for a child. Mm-hmm. Depending on the ideology of the person, depending on the state you're in, there are literally millions of children that meet their end in the womb of a mother. That is a horrific statement, and I hate to say it, but it really gets down to even who you're marrying. That if that woman does not, that you are choosing to build a life with and build a family with, if she isn't, if you don't know her values, if you're not married to her, if you're not like that, how crazy that you would put your most precious possession. I mean, we've all seen the videos of dads who lost children to abortion they didn't want, wrecked by that. It's like this is one of the most important decisions you'll ever make, is that you find a woman who values you equally and understands this isn't my child. This is just as much his child. And we have a duty to protect him together. And yes, a woman has an absolutely sacred, irreplaceable role in all this to bring life, into this world. But to say that, even when we went through the medical decisions, I couldn't get them to give me an update on my child. When our baby was, something was wrong, they talked to her. I ask questions. They completely ignore me. Talk to her. I'm like, wait a second. This is insane. And now you take it to the real, right? This is where it all distills down. What happens if I'm not a confident, married father? What if I am a single man, got a girl pregnant, who is really trying to decide if this fatherhood thing is for me? I feel awkward. It's already an all-female room. I'm being degraded. I'm being cast aside. I'm being mocked. And then I'm genuinely concerned about my kid, and they're making me feel like I don't have a voice. I don't have a part to play. I'm not valued. I'm not wanted. What does that communicate to me? Am I an equal partner in this process? Am I equally necessary to this child going forward? Or do I feel like, look, I'm really an optional accessory, someone here to just support mom as she takes care of her baby? I just think in a time where every societal ill seems to be linked back to, where's the deadbeat dad? Why isn't dad here? Why are we taking away from dad one of the most intensely emotional bonding experiences for him too, which is watching his child be born? When you hold that for the first time, your brain rewires. I mean, you from that moment will make more money than you ever have in your life. Statistically, you will stay out of trouble. Literally, your rates of violent crime will go down. Your substance abuse use will go down. Like, it changes your whole brain and body. And yet we are taking this moment to diminish them, to set them aside. Again, even if we're just talking strategically as a society, treating dads as optional in this process is to our own peril.
2: There was a huge uproar online over the last couple weeks about New York. New York is scrubbing the words mother and father from their parenthood statutes. Why are they doing that? Because what you cannot identify, you cannot defend. And that is the point. The point is to make fathers optional legally, which they've already been sort of in process for years. But now they also want to make mothers optional, right, in the name of gay rights, because some children don't have mothers, according to them. And so they're replacing the word mother with gestating parent, and they're replacing the word father with non-gestating parent. And why are they doing this? It's because they regard children not as humans with rights to the two people who made them. They regard children as widgets to be assigned, to be plugged in to whatever kind of family unit the state deems to be acceptable contractually. That's what's going on. And so there was a huge outroar. You know, how can the Democrats, how can Kathy Hochul sign this bill making mothers and fathers optional? And I wrote at the Washington Examiner this week, don't blame Kathy Hochul for this. Blame gay marriage. It all came from gay marriage, right? Everything that you're talking about, Josh, is exacerbated through gay marriage. Because what did gay marriage communicate? It communicates that men and women are optional in the family. It communicates that husbands and wives are optional to marriage, and therefore mothers and fathers are optional to parentage. And so this is just the logical extension of gay marriage. So in that piece at the Washington Examiner, I sort of tracked the timeline. 2015, the Supreme Court legalizes gay marriage. 2017, we see Arkansas saying that two women can be on a child's birth certificate, legally erasing the child's father at the moment of birth. We see the rewriting of parenthood statutes through the Uniform Parentage Act that scrubs everything of gendered language, scrubs our law of gendered language, normalizes commercial surrogacy, ratifies the buying and selling of children's genetic mother or father and renting of their birth mother, and then creating these pathways for unrelated adults to acquire children without the protections that either biology or adoption afford to kids. So New York passed that update to their parenthood statute in 2021, and now they're just making sure that the rest of their law aligns. So we've got to get really serious, people. What does all of this mean? We need to get serious about defending moms and dads. We need to stand up for them individually. When hospitals, you know, want to say that they are a support person, not the father, we need to say, hey, I am here to support, but I am not just a random guy who is here. I am the father of this child. I am responsible for 50% of its existence, and I'm 100% responsible for protecting that baby and this woman here. And we're on the same page. But it also means getting involved in policy. It also means speaking up when something happens in your state where they seek to erase or marginalize one of a child's two critical people, their own mother or father. This is a time for advocacy, and we are going to help you do that at Them Before Us. Up next, we've got Jen and Sam talking about some of the questions and the objections that they have seen to our content online. And I promise you, you're going to have a great time. Stay with us.
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2: Hey everyone, welcome to Here for the Comments, a Them Before Us podcast series where we dive into the comments and questions we get online and unpack the children's rights perspective we use to answer them. I'm your host, Jen, and I'm joined by Sam, and we are here for the comments. We're going to go over some of our favorite dads in media, TV shows, maybe books, and Sam and I both kind of made a list of the ones that we liked, and so we'll just bring them up to each other and see how much time we get and talk about dads. So start us off, Sam. Who's a dad in literature or TV shows that you liked growing up or maybe your kids are watching?
8: I was just kind of thinking like randomly. So this is not in any order. These aren't like the top ones that I have, but just ones that came to mind. Old TV show that I used to watch, Fresh Prince of Bel-Air, they had Philip Banks. And I like that one because you get to see him like as a dad, but you also get to see him like in a fatherly role to somebody who's not his son. And I feel like that's such a dad thing to do, is like also be a father for people who don't have fathers, for kids who don't have fathers. And I really liked that show growing up. So I felt like that was a good one.
2: I remember a scene where Will Smith's character, his dad, is coming and going or something. I don't know if he comes and Will Smith thinks like, he's going to take me with him, or we're going to kind of have this restored relationship. And I think the dad like either asks for money or is ready to leave. It's like, okay, bye. You're having a great time. And Will Smith, his character, I don't even know his name in the Fresh Prince of Bel-Air. Fresh Prince. He's like kind of lamenting to his uncle. Like, well, first he starts off like, I don't even care. Whatever. It's the same difference to me. I don't need a dad. And then he starts crying. He's like, why doesn't he want me? And his uncle just like takes him in his arms and is acknowledging his loss, his grief. The uncle knows I can't replace what you're missing, but he does take on himself to be that figure for Will Smith. So that's an awesome, awesome one to start us off with. All right. This is a pretty easy one for people who are into like the kids movies or grew up watching this, but Marlin from Finding Nemo is such an incredible picture of a dad. Actually, he kind of avoids the trope that a lot of the movies and TV shows do that make dads look really stupid. They make them kind of look subservient to the mom, submissive to the mom, pathetic. They don't know what they're doing. Marlin is not a figure like that. Marlin becomes a single dad because the mom dies tragically. It's portrayed as a tragedy, but Marlin is caring for his son as a single dad. He's very involved. He's, you know, helps get him to school. He's helping trying to alleviate his fears. And then when something happens to Nemo, the entire story is this journey of Marlin going to find his son. And, you know, super wonderful. I mean, it's when you're lost, we see a lot of movies where the kid is trying to find the parent. It's actually really cool to see that flipped. Like the parent loves their child so much, they're doing everything they can, crossing oceans to find them.
8: I like that one that you picked because obviously like I would watch Finding Nemo as a kid and you would relate more to Nemo and be like, oh, that would be such an adventure. And like, he just wants to go do whatever he wants to do. And like, I get it. And then you watch it as a grown up with your kids and you're just like, oh, the dad's always right. Why are these parents always right? Okay. And if we are talking about animation, Pongo from 101 Dalmatians, that's the top of my head. I thought he was such a good, like both of the parents were just like ready to do whatever it took to save their kids. I loved Pongo. I feel like he was just like a good dad. And remember, like, when one of the puppies just got really cold and didn't want to keep walking, and he just picked him up and he was just carrying him. It was so cute. Yeah, that's a good one.
9: Can you imagine having 100 kids?
8: I want 100 kids.
9: Oh my gosh. Okay, another animated one that I mean everyone loves, especially if you're millennial, is Mufasa from The Lion King. I think what's awesome about this is he's portrayed as this very fair, good-hearted leader, very strong. He's in charge. Like, there's no question of him being weak or not that his word isn't the law for, like, this, the you know, he's the king, obviously. But he's also portrayed as very loving and kind and fair, like, in how he treats his brother, right? Scar, who's trying to take over everything. And sacrifices his life for his son, you know, so there's obviously this beautiful picture of parental fatherly love and sacrifice. And it's kind of reminiscent of what's the movie Black Panther, when they go, the sons go out into the night and kind of try to interact with their father in the night sky. Like, they're still longing for him, even though something has happened to him and he's dead.
8: Yep. That is a really good one. He's so majestic. Another one I had listed. Okay. My first exposure to trans ideology. You're like, where is this going? Mrs. Doubtfire. So the dad, not really trans, but the dad on Mrs. Doubtfire. I think it was Daniel Hilliard in the show. I think his name was Daniel.
9: He played by Robin Williams.
8: Yes. You know what?
9: Well, and set it up. Like, why does he do that?
8: What is it? Why does he switch? Oh, you don't remember? Okay.
9: I don't think I've seen that movie.
8: Okay. I have a lot of thoughts about this movie. So basically, he's a dad and he goofs around too much. All right. The mom is correct in this, where he takes things way too far and he's not, like, reliable and that kind of thing. So, like, I guess her final straws, he threw a party for his kids and invited a bunch of, like, farm animals and, like, animals. And they live very, I think, in Seattle, but, like, on a very busy street. And so, like, you have, like, this, she's trying to do pony rides in the middle of a street and the cars are honking at him trying to get by, and it's just like chaos, and there's animals all over their house. And she walks in and the wife is like, I want a divorce. And he was obviously traumatized because he was in love, he was happy, he loves his kids, but, like, I guess he was just really immature. So they get a divorce, she leaves him, she takes the kids, and then, like, they basically decided that, like, he didn't have a good enough situation where he was living and stuff to keep the kids, because he didn't really have a solid house and things like that to care for the kids. So then basically she wanted full custody. She felt like he was, like, you know, just not reliable or safe. And he was so heartbroken that he basically decided he's going to dress up as a nanny so he could go spend time with his own kids. She hired him. And then it's like this goofy plot line. And I will say, I might be controversial, but, like, she was so cruel to him. And, like, she just, like, was just like, I want a divorce. And it's like, what? Like, you don't leave somebody over them being a little too goofy. Like, work it out, you know? But anyway, it was just the idea that, like, time with his kids was so important to him that he was willing to do quite literally whatever it took to get it. And I thought that's a good dad.
9: Yeah. Well, and we're not excusing actual irresponsible behavior that we see in the movies, but it is an interesting thing to consider that dads are more likely to play with kids. Yep. They're probably more likely to be goofy, to be engaging in the actual game or climbing the tree with them or hanging off the balcony or doing whatever. And moms, we talk about this a lot. Moms are more likely to try to make sure you're safe and be playing together. Make sure you're in the yard where I can see you. No, I do not want you playing with fire, you know, et cetera, et cetera.
8: Yeah.
9: I don't remember if we told this story on the radio before, but when Katie was in Pennsylvania speaking at a school, she was talking to elementary kids and she asked the group, it's a few hundred in the gym. She asked them, you know, why, what's different between a mom and a dad? Like, why are moms more likely to tell you to eat your vegetables? And a little boy said to Katie, and then she repeated into the microphone. He said, dads are for fun and moms keep you safe. And she's like, there you go. You summed it up into, like, what a PhD is trying to study. And she's like, dads are the ones at the pool trying to see how far they can launch you, how high they can launch you, how far, flipping you, throwing you over and over and over. Moms are the one making sure you don't drown. So that's the difference and the complement of a mom and a dad. They're working together. And that's not to say dads don't want to keep you safe, but I think they're also looking at external threats. But yep. they want to push you, challenge you. They want competition, et cetera. And we need the balance. That's why a child deserves both mom and dad, because you need that balance.
8: Well, another and I also think that their version of keeping their kids safe is them being like, oh, I want my kid to be ready for anything, especially a dad with boys, where it's like, I need them to grow up tough and strong and they can take it because life is hard and I want them to be prepared. So that's his version of like keeping them safe, because I'm definitely like that. I told him, I said, I'm not teaching our kids how to drive. It's not happening. I'm too stressed. You're going to have to do that. And he's like excited for it. So yeah.
9: That's awesome. Okay. Another one I thought about was, I don't know if I can say his name, Caratacus Potts. Do you know who that is?
8: Is that from Harry Potter?
9: No, this one is Chitty Chitty Bang Bang. Is this like a millennial movie?
8: Yeah, no. Chitty Chitty Bang Bang is an old movie. Like,
9: no, I know, but like, I grew up watching it. Have you seen it?
8: I did grow up watching it because my grandma.
9: See, so another, we have this on VHS, I guess, pretty sure. So it's another old one where it's a single dad because the mom dies of tragedy. And he really cares for his children, but it's also a free range situation. But the thing that's great about him as a dad is it's more of the imagination, the whimsiness of it all, and really pushing them to think outside the box, to be challenged by new things. And then he's like, you know, they go on these grand adventures together, which is pretty cool.
8: Love it. So I actually just thought of the best dad. It's going to top all of them. And I'll be disappointed if you don't know this quote. Are you ready? What do you say? I will find you and I will kill you. Do you know what that's from?
9: I've never seen it, but it's Taken.
8: Yeah. Have you never seen Taken?
9: I have a really special set of skills.
8: Yes. I'm so glad you at least know the quote. But that speaks to how great this dad is, that you literally know this dad outside of seeing the movie. Brian Mills, he's the dad in Taken. His daughter called him from, I think she was like in France or Paris or somewhere across the ocean. And she basically, somebody had broken into their flat because she was being very unsafe, and gave her address away to strangers. And they came and they abducted her friend first, and she watched it happen through the window. And she's on the phone with her dad, and she said, they're coming for me now. And I guess he has like a background in, I don't even know. Again, this is why I can't watch movies, because I'm like, the FBI, the police, I don't know what he's in. Secret Service, he's in something very important. And he basically just like listens as his daughter is taken, and he's telling her like, I want you to yell out as much of a description as you can. Like, what shirt? What does he look like? What is he? Any marks on him? Things like that. Tattoos. And so she's just like screaming, and the phone's under the bed. And then the guy, the bad guy, gets the phone and he lifts it up. And this dad is like, oh gosh, I feel like that deserved so many awards, because it's like every parent can relate, where it's like, I mean, I don't have a special set of skills that could find my kid, but I would make those skills. I would find them. That was like one of the best dads. You've got to watch that movie.
9: Oh man, I don't like scary stuff.
8: I mean, it's scary, but it's not, it's more of like a thriller. Or an investigation. It's not like, like boo scary, you know?
9: Yeah.
8: Nothing's popping out at you.
9: Yeah. I like The Incredibles dad. What is his name?
8: That's a good one.
9: But it's kind of like we talk about, they really do make him look pretty inept in a lot of ways. I mean, he's stuck in a dead end job. He's used to being a big superhero, but I think he learns, they kind of have him grow over time, that, you know, taking care of your family is being a superhero, but they get to do it together. I think is the main cool thing about the movie, is that as a family, they're serving together. And I loved The Incredibles. It was a good movie.
8: I love The Incredibles.
9: It's definitely that depiction of a dad that's like sort of like chill, and the mom's just the one who always knows what's going on and is bossing everyone around. And she made it into our moms and media post last time as well. So,
8: Do you
9: have one final mom?
8: So Darth Vader. I don't know anything about Star Wars, to be honest. All I know is, Luke, I am your father. And I'm pretty sure he's actually a bad dad. But you said he comes back around. So you're going to have to explain to the audience that doesn't know this.
9: Yes. So someone actually, he was in our little clip about sons searching for their fathers that we played earlier at Father's Day week. And someone was like, oh, how dare you put Darth Vader in there? Because Darth Vader's the worst. And well, the answer is, it's not that Darth Vader's not the worst. We're not even just like, he's conflicted, whatever. No, he's the worst. He's like a genocidal maniac. The point of that little clip was Luke still wants to know who he is. Luke thinks, remember, he's told by Obi-Wan Kenobi, maybe you don't know this, he's told by this old guru guy, Darth Vader killed your father. So that's what he goes into the scenario, dealing with him. Mm. And then Darth Vader basically says, no, I didn't kill him. I am your father.
8: What a twist.
9: Yes. I mean, yeah, that's crazy. No, I mean, the twins are taken away to protect them from him. But what I'm saying, how it comes around is, once Darth Vader knows who Luke is and Luke knows who he is, Luke's refusal to turn to the dark side, Darth Vader brings him to the Emperor. Come on, like, turn everything over and take the power. Let's go. We can rule the universe together, father and son. And Luke refuses to do it. The Emperor is killing him. And Luke is calling for his dad to save him. And Darth Vader turns. I mean, he's been dedicated to this Emperor guy for, if you're into the prequels, almost his whole life. But because his son is being killed by this guy, Darth Vader sacrifices his own life, kills the Emperor, and dies in the gets fried in the process to save his son's life. So it's a redemptive moment in a pretty bad arc of this guy's story. And then I guess he ends up in Jedi heaven because he's like standing there glowing with all the other Jedi who've passed on. So I don't really know how their atonement situation works, but he turned to the good side at the end.
8: He's the thief on the cross, you know?
9: There you go. He wraps up our fathers in media, not because he was good all the time, but he did sacrifice himself in a final moment for his son. So, all right, well, that's all the time we have. Thanks for joining us on Here for the Comments. Hope you enjoyed it, and we will see you next time.
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14: This is the Middle East Report, your connection to truthful reporting on Israel and the Middle East. I'm John Riley. The United States and Iran have come to some kind of agreement to end the war and to start the negotiations for a long-term solution. What does this mean for the United States? What does it mean for Israel? I caught up with Rabbi Pesach Walicki, who is the executive director of Israel 365 in Israel. Unpack this a little bit on what you're hearing there in Israel and what we know about this so-called Iran deal.
15: Well, John, in Israel, there's a lot of anxiety over this deal. There's a lot of worry about what it means. And let me explain. And this does not mean that the citizens of the state of Israel, that the state of Israel is in any way ungrateful for all the great things that President Trump has done. We can only shudder to think of the alternate reality had Kamala Harris won the election. So we are definitely grateful for everything President Trump has done. But we have to be very clear-eyed, John, about what this deal means. When I think back to February 28th, I think back to the beginning of this war when President Trump spoke to the American people that day, announcing the launch of the military action. And he laid out the military objectives of the war. And he said that we're going to destroy their Navy. We're going to destroy their ballistic missile capability. We are going to make sure that they no longer are funding their proxy network of terrorism all over the world and all over the region. And he also said that we're going to make sure, of course, that they're never going to have a nuclear weapon. He then went on to speak directly to the members of the Islamic Revolutionary Guard Corps, the regime itself in Tehran. And he said to them that they must lay down their weapons or face certain death. And then he turned to the Iranian people. And he said, to the Iranian people, I say, the hour of your freedom is at hand. And then he told them to stay in their homes while the bombs were dropping because the U.S. was creating the conditions by which they would be able to take back their country, that they would be able to take to the streets and take back their country when the time was right, and that no other president had done this, and that this was their big opportunity for their freedom after all these years of oppression under the Iranian regime. And I look back with great sadness at this speech because of all of those objectives, both the official military objectives, the four objectives I mentioned, as well as these other objectives that were said at the end about bringing the IRGC to heel and creating the conditions whereby the Iranian people could take back their country and gain their freedom. Very little of all of that has been accomplished, John. I guess the Navy was destroyed. The ballistic missile capabilities are still there. The nuclear issue, we're now being told, is going to be negotiated over the course of a 60-day period now. So we don't even know where that's going to end up. The proxy network is not only intact, but, and here is the most painful part, the part that is making Israelis most anxious, is that President Trump is now throwing a lifeline quite directly to Hezbollah and Lebanon. Israel's been fighting Lebanon, trying to degrade Lebanon, trying to remove that threat from our northern border once and for all, and at the same time, do the dirty work that the Lebanese government is either unwilling or most likely just incapable of doing. The Lebanese people increasingly want to be freed from the grip of Iran and from Hezbollah that has been occupying their country for some four decades. And the only force willing and capable to do it, everyone knows, is the IDF. And here's President Trump, at the behest of the Iranians, pressuring Israel to back off of fighting Hezbollah in Lebanon. And this is very disturbing. It does not bode well. And what that means is that he's giving a lifeline to the very proxies that on February 28th, he said he was committed to dismantling.
14: That's Rabbi Pesach Walicki. You can reach out to Rabbi Pesach and get all of the information that he has available to you, the news information, the videos, and so much more when you go to Israel365news.com, Israel365news.com. Check that out. That's the Middle East Report. 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Thanks for listening. I'm John Riley.
16: Today, we'll hear about the challenges faced by young people who have aged out of the foster care system and how mentoring families are making a difference. 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
17: Nobody's paying attention to what's happening to these kids, and then they leave and they don't have a family. 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
16: Then Dr. Tom Rayner reveals the most misunderstood aspects of Gen Z and Gen Alpha and why that's good news for the church.
18: They want to come to church. 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
16: It's the weekend of June 20th and 21st. I'm Jeff Shambly, and this is a best of edition of the Stan Radio. Welcome to the program for today. May is being recognized as National Foster Care Month, and the 31st of this month has a special designation as National Aging Out of Foster Care Awareness Day. Now, that's very important because once a young man or woman becomes too old for the foster care system, they face a very steep uphill battle. For example, 97% of youth leaving foster care will find themselves in chronic poverty or even worse, often with pregnancy outside of marriage or even jail time ahead of them. One organization that's having a dramatic effect on the success rate of these young people is the Don't Go Alone program that is matching these kids with mentoring families. With me is the program director for Don't Go Alone in San Antonio, Texas, Ariel Kraft. She's featured in this month's The Stand magazine in the article Breaking the Cycle, Rewriting Their Future. Ms. Kraft, it's great to have you with us today.
17: Thank you so much, Jeff. It's an honor to be here.
16: You know, when you hear about these numbers, for example, 71% of girls exiting foster care will become pregnant in the first year. And then for young men, 81% will go to jail or prison by age 19 for survival crimes. These are huge numbers. So give us a sense of why these numbers are so high with these
19: young people. What is driving this?
17: Most of what is driving these numbers being so high is the fact that the majority of our young adults are second or third generation youth having experience in the foster care system. So most of our young adults have had parents and grandparents that have been affected by foster care, and they haven't had the opportunity to experience what healthy, stable life should look like. So early pregnancy, teen pregnancy, incarceration, addiction, all of these choices and behaviors are very normalized for most of our young adults. So it's not like they are turning to these things like, oh, all of a sudden I'm 18 and now I'm going to choose to do this stuff. It's like that's really what they've seen for most of their life. And coupled with the fact that they're leaving care completely alone, so they really don't have anyone to turn to say, hey, here's a different way. Here's a different way to approach your life, the way you might think, the way that you perceive the world. They're on their own, really desperate, trying to survive, and then really turning to all the things that they've seen and that have been modeled for them for most of their life.
19: Yeah, wow. Now, you and your husband, Mike, have been foster and adoptive parents. How did you become aware of the needs of these young people? How did you become involved in all of this?
17: We have been involved in the foster and adoptive world for well over a decade. And after we adopted our daughter from Uganda, we were pursuing becoming foster parents. And as we were learning more about what was going on in the foster care system, my heart's kind of always turned toward teens and young adults. That's just like the group that I love, I'm drawn to, I want to be with. We had been in youth ministry for a long time. I've always served with college and young adult students. And so I really wanted to know what's going on with teenagers? And when I started leaning into that and realizing oh my word, we have this huge population of teens that are in care and that are then aging out of care and they're not getting adopted and nobody wants them. And they're essentially invisible to our society and our culture. Like nobody's aware, nobody's paying attention to what's happening to these kids. And then they leave and they don't have a family. Of course, they're at risk for all of these really devastating things to happen to them because they don't have anybody, right? And I think what really broke my heart about the whole situation was that it felt like they were so invisible to everybody, but they're not invisible to God, Yeah. And he could see every single one of them and was seeing them. And I felt the Lord, kind of saying to me, Ariel, I see them and I need someone to do something. So that was really when, this was about 10 years ago for me, when my heart just completely broke and I just started asking the Lord, please help me figure out what to do,
19: Yeah. Yeah. Well, thank you for sharing that. Tell us about the Don't Go Alone program. How did it get started? Where are you located? And what are the goals of that program ultimately?
17: I'm located in San Antonio. And so our program is implemented in the San Antonio area, but Don't Go Alone began in the Atlanta area in Georgia. And the founder, Pam Parrish, she, through her family's experience, they adopted 7 girls out of foster care, between the ages of 15 and 21. So in that experience, she and her husband were oh my word, all kids that are aging out should have the experience of a redemptive experience with family. And so that's where the heart and idea for Don't Go Alone was born a little over 10 years ago. And so then as it was growing in Georgia, eventually they started making an opportunity for other states to affiliate and implement the program. And the goal is for our young adults to thrive in life from a place of a secure connection and belonging to a lifelong connection to an adult who cares. And we really coach our families hey, your young adult needs to be able to experience belonging, but also have self-efficacy. And when these two things come together, they really can thrive in life for the first time. We want our young adults to come into this relationship going oh, wow, I'm going to have the chance to connect to a support system that's not going to leave me.
19: Yeah.
17: Like our young adults need to be able to experience what unconditional love and support feels like, because so many people in their life have come and gone. And so many of the people that have been there for them were actually paid to be there. And so it's a very different feeling when you have someone who says, no, I just love you and I'm sticking with you no matter what, and I'm not going anywhere and no one's paying me to do this. Like, this isn't my job. You know, this is what I'm called to do and what I want to do. You know, and that's a totally different story. And when our kids hit 21 to 25, when most of the programs that are in place in the community that provide resources start to fall away, like that scaffolding that is offered in many cities and communities really, really disappears, then who do they have? Literally no one.
19: Yeah.
17: Unless they are connected to a permanent mentor family through Don't Go Alone.
19: Yeah, as you're talking, I'm thinking, you know, most of us have parents that we call when we have victories in our lives. We have a new job. Hey, let me call mom and dad, let them know. Or if I'm working through difficult financial situations, I call mom and dad, say, hey, what do you think about this? Or get a first job or a dating relationship. There's any number of situations where you're wanting to call someone to either share good news or to find out, how do I do this thing? And what you're saying is so true. If you have no one, that can be devastating. And so I'm really thankful for this program, Don't Go Alone. Now, you're in Georgia, you're in Texas, in Tennessee, Virginia. You also have an affiliate in Florida at this point. So it could be that someone is listening today. They're not in one of those states, and they would like to be a part of this, maybe in a Mississippi or an Alabama or anywhere else that our listeners may be today. So how can someone become a mentoring family, and what is involved in that process?
17: If you'd like to become a mentoring family, I would say first start by connecting to an affiliate DGA program near you. And all of the programs have a process for certification that we lead our families through so that they can become a certified mentoring family. And that involves training, trauma training, background checks, survey completion, interview, several different requirements so that we can vet our families and make sure that they are really well equipped for the relationship that they're about to enter into. If you are in a state that is not one of our current locations, and this is something that you think, hey, I think our state really needs this, and maybe is there a way we could bring this to our location, I would recommend reaching out to any of us at Don't Go Alone. If you reach out to us on their website, we can give you ideas for how you could go about implementing an affiliate in your area. But the process for certification to become a mentoring family is, I think it's very intentional, but it is not laborious or time consuming. We try to make it very doable. And the really cool thing too is that at Don't Go Alone, we do what we call relationship management. So once the young adult and the mentor family are matched, we support that relationship very intensively for the first year. And so our relationship managers are walking alongside you in your relationship with your young adult, coaching you, providing accountability, making sure that they can help troubleshoot, point you to resources, and just really be a champion for the relationship. Because we don't want to just send you out into this relationship alone and without support. So that's a really, really neat component of what we do.
19: Very, very good. Our guest today is Ariel Kraft. She's the director of the Don't Go Alone program in San Antonio, Texas. If you're interested in this, and we encourage you to check out the website, don'tgoalone.life. There's a lot of information there. You can find out about becoming a mentoring family. You can also find out about how to find a family if you are a youth that's aged out of the system. So, Ariel, thank you so much for your heart for young people and your desire to assist and to match mentoring families with some of these former foster youth. Once again, the website is don'tgoalone.life. We hope you'll check that out. Ariel, thanks for being with us.
17: Thank you.

The digital age has left an indelible mark on the minds and hearts of the next generation. In fact, there's been a growing awareness of the mental dangers of smartphones and the importance of real-world interactions. What can churches learn from this and minister effectively to this younger generation that's immersed in a digital world? Joining me to discuss that is Dr. Tom Rayner. He's the former CEO of Lifeway Resources, and in addition to being an author, speaker, and professor, is founder and CEO of Church Answers. He has spent a lifetime committed to the growth and health of

0: that goes way back as well. I'm not going to keep reviewing my past, but thank you for having me.
1: Yeah, it's a pleasure to have you with us. Now, when we talk about the anxious generation, just tell us, what people are we talking about? What are the ages and what characteristics identify them as being anxious?
0: When we wrote the book, we followed Jonathan Haidt. Now, let me just give credit where credit is due. I took the research of a agnostic Jew and a psychologist by the name of Jonathan Haidt. He has a book called The Anxious Generation. Incredible book, very objective, certainly not written from a Christian worldview, but there's very little in there that violates the Christian worldview. So I took that book and I said, let's look at this and let's apply this to the church. Haidt did not focus on any one generation, he said, but then he did. And that's kind of what I did. I really focused on Gen Z as much as any generation. Gen Z born between 1997 and 2012. However, like Haidt, I realized that the more I wrote and researched about this from a church point of view, it also included Gen Alpha, who was born after 2012 and after. So I think the best way to frame this is for the younger generation, adolescence, pre-adolescence, and early 20s.
1: Okay. And Haidt identified the problem, and I'm not familiar with his book and his research. Did he identify the problem being primarily technological addictions or an immersion in the digital world?
0: In some ways, you're correct in what you're saying. He framed it as a digital rewiring of the brain. And what he does, his thesis is, it's very sound. He says, when are our brains shaped the most? One, when we're early in our childhood and under the influence usually of parents. And then the other is during puberty and pre-puberty. And he says the brain during those two times is wired significantly. And he said, what we are seeing happen is that it used to be that wiring took place with family, that wiring took place with church. But now, if you walk through an airport, if you walk through any place where young people gather, if you walk anywhere, you're going to know what the influence is because they're going to have that screen in front of their faces. And in fact, their posture is going to be usually their right hand holding up the smartphone in front of their faces. And so the thesis that Haidt had that I followed throughout this book from the church perspective was, we are letting our young people's brains be rewired, and it is a monumentally detrimental effect.
1: From a secular researcher's point of view, and you as a believer, and our audience as Christians, what does he miss that is obvious to someone with a biblical worldview?
0: He does not talk sufficiently, it's just in passing, about the Word of God. If we look at Scripture itself, Scripture is always going to direct us back to itself. And Scripture is what forms the brain for generations and generations. In fact, read the whole Old Testament, and you'll see that the Jewish people were told to pass the truth of God's word from generation to generation. And then you get into the New Testament, and you see the importance of the word of God. When we begin to read Scripture, when we begin to listen to Scripture being read, our mind gate, what we're letting into our mind, is the Word of God. And he, at very best, gives it just lip service. He gives a church and religious institutions a little more credit about what they could do. And so inference there is, if you're in church, you're probably going to be connected to the Word of God. But I think an explicit understanding of how the Word of God affects not just young people, but Jeff and Tom as well, and how it can change who we are through God speaking to us.
1: So there's quite an opportunity here for the church that holds to biblical authority, certainly. What are some common misconceptions, Dr. Rainer, that churches have about Gen Z and Generation Alpha?
0: Most common is they don't want to come to church. That's the most common. All these young people, they're not interested in church. Well, the reality of it is, the last number we had, and I still think this number is pretty current, is nearly 8 out of 10 Gen Z said that if someone invited them to church and actually went with them to church, or at least said we're going to meet up afterwards, in other words, that personal connection, almost 8 out of 10 said they would come. And yet, fewer than 1 out of 20 people in the course of it, or church members in the course of a year, will even mention inviting someone to church. So we have this wide chasm of, okay,

0: they want to come to church. They want to be connected because they're very much turning into an analog generation right now. They're moving from digital to analog, and they want that personal connection, and yet we are not inviting them. I had a fun time last week. Two of my sons are my pastors. I shouldn't admit that I have membership in two churches because there's probably something theologically aberrant about that. But one's in Florida, one's in Nashville. And I was having lunch with my youngest son, who's a pastor in Spring Hill in the Nashville area. And we went to get a sandwich, and it was a Gen Zer that took our order. Yeah. And I just casually said, "Hey, where are you from?" He told me where he's from. I said, "Do you have a church home?" "No." And then he said, "I really would like to go. I just, no one's invited me."
1: Really?
0: That was in 15 seconds, Jeff. And Jess said, "Okay, I preach to you every Sunday. You just preach to me."
1: I would have to confess, I would probably be in that group that would assume that they don't want to come to church. And I don't know why I would think that. Maybe it's because we've heard so long of people being, you know, in a secular evolutionary worldview that they've just rejected spirituality in favor of materialism. And we just assume the younger generation's no exception. So, but you're saying that there is a difference between this younger generation and maybe someone maybe 20 years older?
0: Yeah, because they haven't just experienced materialism. They have lived and been saturated. That's okay. All that they have known. Mm. And they have a void that they know exists deeply within them. They may not can articulate it, but they know it much more so than, say, Gen X or certainly the baby boomers or the millennials. They know that something is missing because they have been saturated with materialism, secular world, the whole idea of find your solution in the digital world. They know something is missing. Therefore, they are ready to come more than anybody. By the way, there's another generation that happens to be their parents, the millennials, born between 1980 and 1997. They're following their kids.
1: That's encouraging.
0: Yes. So when the kids come, they follow. And who comes first? The dad.
1: Okay.
0: The dad is following these Gen Z and Gen Alpha kids.
1: As a worship leader, I've been aware of a change, and these are headlines that I have read, where the younger generation, they want to get back to hymns. They want to get something that is very authentic, and they don't necessarily come to church to get more screens. And of course, we're not being anti-tech in churches. Those are tools. But there's an assumption that we can make that we need to meet them on the technical field when they come in the door to attract them. And that's not the case with some of these.
0: It is not the case. You stated it well, Joe. We're not anti-technology. I love the tools that technology has offered, but they should assist instead of lead. They should be at the back of the line instead of the front of the line. And you said this, these young people are interested more in hymns. I will say this. They're interesting more in meaning, especially in preaching and in music. So If it's a contemporary version of a hymn and it's deep, they like it. If it is a traditional version of a hymn and it's well done, most of the younger generation, when they were boomers and Gen X, they rejected worship because it was lousy. It was just, we tried so hard to make the hymns sound good, and it was obviously just messed up. So they want to come where there is level of depth in the preaching and the music. Some of that will manifest itself in traditional hymns, some of it in contemporary versions of hymn, and some of it in some good contemporary songs.
1: Yeah. How does this translate to reception of the gospel message itself? Because it sounds like they know the difference between something that's shallow and something that is substantive. So how does that translate into reception of the gospel message and submission to the Lord Jesus itself?
0: Follow the receptivity to an invitation to church, and you'll see a lagging response, but a great response to receptivity to the gospel. And here's the sad commentary. Very, very few churches actually help their people know how to tell someone about Jesus. I'm not talking about a canned version. Canned version's fine, but I'm saying most churches do not, church leaders do not equip our members to share the gospel. Quick example, talking about my son, who is my pastor. He came under conviction that he probably had a lot of people in the church that would be uncomfortable sharing the gospel. So we went through a training process. We used three circles as our training methodology. That's one of many that is out there. And we did it within our small groups, our community groups. And I was in a leading community group. And I ask everyone how often they shared the gospel. So I'm not trying to put you on the spot. There were only two people in the group that shared the gospel, me and my wife, ever. And these were, many of them were long-term Christians. And now what is happening? I was in my community group as we're recording this yesterday. Yeah, yesterday, mm-hmm. as we're recording this. And one of my community group members just kind of casually said, "Hey, I got to lead such and such to Jesus." And she would have never articulated that earlier. So answering your question directly, watch the receptivity to invitations to church. And that is the openness to the gospel that is usually lagging by several months, but it's there.
1: And that is so encouraging. You know, so much of this is counterintuitive and things that I would not have expected. When you see a church, Dr. Rainer, that is, quote, doing it right, that has the priority on church attendance, that is giving this, you know, meeting that need for face-to-face interaction, what are the results that you're seeing with these generations?
0: The greatest result is the regeneration of the generation. They are coming to Christ. And are we seeing a revival take place? Not yet.
1: Okay.
0: Not in the aggregate, maybe in spots. But the more that they are exposed to the gospel, the more they're more exposed to the Word of God, the greatest result is we're seeing more and more people come to Christ.
1: Yeah.
0: Another result that is kind of the path on this is groups, small groups, community groups, Sunday school classes, whatever you call them, they are attracting young people, and sometimes more than boomers and even builders. They are coming to these groups because, what, again, why? There's that connection that has taken place, that in-person connection. Those are two examples.
1: So much encouragement there. And again, a reminder that God has given the church everything it needs if we'll simply be obedient to his word and to his example. Tell us about the ministry of churchanswers.com. What's on that site and what is your work about and what can people get from that?
0: The primary purpose of Church Answers is to help churches and church leaders for their congregations to become healthier. That's a broad statement, but that is our focus. And our primary constituents are church leaders, pastor staff, and then lay leaders within the church. And I'll say this again, I felt like I'm pushing products, and I apologize if that's the case, but you asked me a direct question.
1: Sure.
0: One of the things I'm most excited about is we so much believe in groups. And so we ask the question, how can we make groups more accessible to churches of all sizes? So it's a digital curriculum, but it's kind of a Netflix model without all the quantity. And basically, we're adding courses every month, every single month, on an ongoing basis. We just released Romans, probably the best one we have out there. Mm-hmm. Video-based, but also with the curriculum and a book that is optional. And the cost to the church is $14.97 a month. No, not the cost to every church member, the cost to the entire church for all church members.
1: Yeah.
0: We wanted everybody to be able to access. So you ask what's happening at Church Answers, that's one of our main emphases. Then you can go to churchequip.com within Church Answers.
1: Gotcha. Okay. So churchanswers.com is the place you need to go. Dr. Tom Rainer has been our guest. He's the former CEO of Lifeway Resources, speaker, author, and professor, and also founder and CEO of Church Answers. 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Thanks so much for your work and encouraging the church the way that you do.
0: Thanks, Jeff.
1: And coming up next week, we'll talk with Kingdom Dads Executive Director Mike Mattis about the ways dads can transform the culture when they're equipped to love and lead their families. 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
4: What moms and dads do differently with teens. This is Parenting Today's Teens with Mark Gregston and Courtney LaFleur. 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So moms and dads are different, huh? That's news to me, Mark.
5: Well, hallelujah. I'm glad they are. You know, I mean, we're different, definitely. You know, men and women are completely different. And don't think I'm some mean old dude that has some backward thinking that thinks everybody needs to be in their place, and I did not buy my wife a vacuum cleaner for Christmas. I
3: mean, I'm not that kind of guy. Good.
5: I cook more than my wife. I like to clean our home, like, and I cry at these romantic comedy stuff.
4: What a guy.
5: Great. I know. But men and women often take on different roles, and one role or one person is not better or worse than the other. Moms and dads are just different. And moms may have gifts that dads doesn't, but the door swings both ways. And dad may have some abilities that mom does not. So they each possess qualities that fill the role that God's placed them in. And suppress this unique gift means that teens don't have the opportunity to get everything they need. When Jane and I were in counseling, our counselor told us this: if you guys would quit trying to change one another, you'd be happier and you'd be better parents. Mm-hmm. Mom and dads don't have to be on the same page, but they do need to be in the same chapter, utilizing the gifts that God's given them. That's what we're going to talk about today.
4: All right, and Courtney will join us in a moment. Mark will also talk with a teen named Drew coming up on the program today. Parenting Today's Teens, online, parentingtodaysteens.org. Well, Mark, Courtney, what do moms and dads do differently when it comes to raising teens? And Courtney, I'll start with you, ladies first.
3: Oh, thank you. Well, my son is only one, and I can already tell that my husband and I communicate very differently with him, even as a one-year-old who's not really communicating back. And so I'm more of like talking through things as stuff happens. You know, he'll fall and bump his head, and I'm like, what happened? Are you okay? Tell me what's going on. He can't even talk, where David, my husband, is like, get up, get it together. What are you doing? Learn how to walk, type of thing. So it's just very different in that way of, I think we're just wired a little bit differently. And I didn't notice that until I had a kid, that I just kind of want to make sure he's okay. And David is more like, he's okay. He'll be fine. We'll figure it out.
5: Yeah. You know, I think dads communicate briefly and connect through other things. I mean, they do through activities and sports and driving. I mean, if women are faulted for talking too much, then men are faulted for not talking enough. And I think that's kind of the difference between me and you. And I think the other thing is the emotional processing and the problem solving about how men and women are different in that.
3: Yeah, naturally, women are typically more in touch with those emotions so they can read them better in their kids, where I think men more so want to fix the problem. So they very quickly are like trying to assess, how do I fix this, make it better for you? Where women are able to see, okay, well, they're hurt or they're scared or they're sad, and that's okay, they'll get through it. Men kind of want the problem to go away, so they tend to try to fix it very, very quickly.
5: You know, and it's interesting when you say that, I feel a little offended that you would suggest that I'm not emotional in some way. Isn't that funny?
3: But it happens so quickly.
5: Like, but I can fix it. I can tell you how it could be different.
3: Of course. But that does happen. I think that's a really great point, too. Yeah. When parents are looking at one parent's strengths over another, we almost become offended that we don't have that. Or one parent thinks, well, I'm better because I have this gift. But you need both of them. You need everything to balance out the scales. But it is so quickly... It's so easy to be offended in that moment.
5: Yeah,
3: I have felt that.
5: Yeah, when I tell people that men have this tendency to always want to fix everything and shift more towards solutions and action, you know, some men get offended. Wait a minute, I'm not that way. Mm-hmm. I'm better than that. But we are that way, and it's okay. And we don't have to be different because our wives, our spouses, our exes that are involved in the parenting of our child, our grandmother that's helping out, they're balancing the other side of that, so we don't have to. Mm-hmm. The other thing has to do with boundaries and flexibility. Yeah, I mean, I think that's huge. The way that women look at boundaries and being flexible is different than the way men do.
3: What do you mean?
5: Well, it's like moms have this tendency to be more flexible and context-driven. I understand why you did that, and moms may be more willing to adjust rules based on emotions or circumstances. But dads are a little bit different, aren't they?
3: Yeah, I could see that a little bit. I think it ties into the emotional aspect of it. So women understanding the context and adjusting depending on what was going on in the situation, where I'm thinking back to my parents, my dad being very much like, this is the rule, this is the consequence, this is the expectation, and it doesn't change. I think that's shifting a little bit, though. Like, I think that's not as black and white as it used to be. Maybe it's a different type of parenting in this generation where the focus on mental health is a little bit more highlighted. And I'm not necessarily saying that's a good thing, but I do think even dads right now are tending to be a little bit more flexible in their boundaries. And I see it a lot with girls. When dads of daughters, they have a very hard time sticking to what they said the standard was, and they'll adjust a little bit more. So
5: yeah, dads are kind of like, hey, a rule is a rule. Mm-hmm. Follow the rule and stop it. And I think the culture is changing the perspective of dads. My hope in this, Courtney, my true hope is that men don't lose their manhood in the process or give up their gifts that have been bestowed upon them. But I wish they would become more flexible in their viewing of their child. And so I think that's... I just think that's important. It's almost a man needs to develop both sides of those things. Mm-hmm. And I come across men all the time that are, that's just the way it is. As for me and my house, we're going to serve the Lord. So shut up, sit down, and, you know, eat your peas. I mean, it's just so rigid, and that ruins kids. It ruins them. It takes them to a place. So if a dad can be more flexible, it's always fantastic.
3: It's good to be able to tap into both, you know, to have your own tendencies the way you're wired, but when the moment is right, to tap into the opposite. So if you typically are more structured and rigid, being able to recognize a time where, okay, maybe I don't have to do that today.
5: Yeah.
3: But, you know, the biggest difference I notice after having a child is this weird, like, switch that happened in my brain, which I guess happens to moms, and all the other moms would know this, but it's like I became so obsessed with keeping my child safe that my mind could play, like, I'm not naturally an anxious person, but my mind could play all of these anxieties, all of these situations that could come true, where my husband was like, we're going to be fine. He's fine. Kids do this all the time. This is how babies grow up, you know? And so it was such a drastic difference in he and I, with me thinking we have to get ahead of everything and protect. And he having this idea of we got to let him learn and grow and risk some things, even as little as, you know, 6 weeks old, trying to get him to sleep through the night and things like that. So it is interesting. I think there's just this hard wiring in our brains that moms are wired to protect and dads are wired to allow their kids to play and grow and have a little bit of risk involved.
5: I even see that in the way they discipline.
3: Mm-hmm.
5: You know, it's like moms saying, you know, let's talk about it.
3: Yeah.
5: And men are kind of going, here's the consequence. Get out there.
3: Yeah. They almost don't want to talk about it.
5: You're supposed to mow the grass in everybody's neighborhood, you know, this weekend. You know, it's more rigid. And I think it's just different. I mean, it's different. It's both and. I mean, because you need that strength. Like Scripture talks about that God is a mighty warrior. But at the same time, he's also the one that is a tender person that cares for a nursing child. Mm-hmm. I mean, it's both and. And I think it's not a fault. It's why God has brought two people together to add that to the mix of raising a child. And again, we're trying to change. I don't want to change you in your thinking.
3: Good.
5: I mean, you want to take care, and you know, but by the time you get the second baby, I mean, you won't care.
3: Yeah.
5: I mean, you're doing everything right now. The second one comes along, you'll be dragging it through the dirt.
3: Yeah,
5: I mean, who cares anymore? I mean, eat this, eat that. It's not that big of a deal. Anyway.
3: All of this, I think, too, just moms and dads help develop different parts of kids. Mm-hmm. So moms are going to be better at shaping that emotional intelligence and the empathy and the care for others. And dads are helping kids develop confidence and resiliency and, you know, perseverance. So it's great. Yeah, that's just what you said. We need all of it.
5: Okay, so which is better?
3: Oh, geez. That's a failing question.
5: That is a failing question.
0: Yeah.
5: And I would tell parents, don't ask that question of each other.
0: No.
5: It doesn't work.
0: Well, we're going to pause for just a moment. Great conversation, helpful conversation between Mark and Courtney. But we're going to pause for Mark to talk with Drew next, and then more questions and help from Mark and Courtney here on Parenting Today's Teens. 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
5: Hey, Drew, thanks for being a part of the program. And tell me where you're from and how did you get to Heartland?
7: I'm from Winchester, Virginia. I grew up in West Virginia. And I got to Heartland because really just growing up, it was never really like good in the household and with my parents and my sister.
5: Yeah, what do you mean? Just, what do you mean not good? What does that mean?
7: Like
5: your mother didn't cook well?
7: Nah, she cooked well.
5: You didn't
7: well.
5: Have air conditioning or, you know?
7: Nah, she cooked well.
5: Way to go, Mom.
7: Yeah, there's a lot of arguments, especially these past few years, and a lot of fights. My dad, verbal, physical.
5: And what was the center of all that? What kind of sparked all that?
7: Just my anger.
5: And so when you wouldn't get what you want?
7: Yeah.
5: Then it kind of exploded.
7: Yeah.
5: Your dad's kind of stuck saying, no, you don't get that. And then it just escalates from there.
7: Mm-hmm.
5: So what else was going on? Like, how would your mom respond to that?
7: She would kind of like get in between me and my dad fighting and then just kind of break it up.
5: Yeah.
7: So, but that didn't happen all the time. And it was hard when it didn't happen.
5: And you said this went on for a few years?
7: Yeah. Ever since like elementary school. Yeah.
5: Wow. Wow. What do you think you missed by being in constant fights with your dad as opposed to not having those fights and your dad being able to offer you something? What do you think you missed?
7: I never really thought about that.
5: What do you think your dad would want to offer you now that he wasn't able to because y'all were fighting all the time? Maybe reverse that a little bit.
7: More like understanding. Hmm. Yeah, probably like more understanding, not like jumping to conclusions on things and being more like open listener.
5: Yeah. Okay. So how old are you now?
7: I'm 17.
5: 17. Mm-hmm. You're a few months away from being an adult. Mm-hmm. You can vote. Yeah. You can serve in the military. You can go get married if you want. Okay. So you got two men living at your home.
7: Yeah.
5: How are you going to handle it now? I mean, you don't sit and duke it out.
7: Yeah.
5: Let's arm wrestle. That's what we can. You don't do that, but.
7: It's going to be a lot of work for sure.
5: Yeah.
7: You're just going to take it at a different angle this time.
5: A lot of work because why?
7: We both got a lot of pride. We both went our way a lot, but we can't handle it how we were handling it.
5: Well, and you got a past too. Mm-hmm. You got a past of a few years, and I imagine it's y'all have had some good habits of just that's how you relate, and so it's changing. So what changed for you when you go, okay, hey, this is, you know, something had to change. You're not sitting here yelling at me or punching me or anything. I'd let Courtney get in between the two of us, but what changed? What's changed inside of you?
7: I think just maturity is a big thing, counseling, and seeing other kids here, how they kind of handle things made me realize like how much I was like an idiot.
5: Wow.
7: made me like pull my head. Yeah.
5: Yeah. Yeah. Okay. Let me ask you this. I mean, I know that Courtney can't really interview you because as a licensed professional counselor, she's not supposed to do that. But what was the impact of your counseling with her? What did you get out of it?
7: Nothing. No. Courtney, she's very like upfront and like I've never really had that. I've had like a lot of listeners as counselors. I've had a lot of like therapist counselors like growing up. I don't know, probably like 8 of them.
5: Wow.
7: A lot. But Courtney, she doesn't sugarcoat things. She tells you how it is. And I think that's, at this point in my life, that's what I needed.
5: So you're going back home.
7: Mm-hmm.
5: And what do you think is going to be the biggest challenge?
7: Probably seeing all my friends, because everyone's going to be going to school and everyone's going to be starting their lives. And never really like, I mean, I've been away from my friends for almost a year now, but I think it's going to be hard because it's like all your childhood's just like gone.
5: You know, life goes far beyond 17. There's a song that a guy named Brad Paisley wrote that he talked about life at 17. And a lot of people think it's the highlight of their life, but I can tell you that it's not. Now, you feel that way, of course, but it's not. And you got a whole life ahead of you. You think your parents will be involved in that life that you got coming?
7: Yeah.
5: In a good way?
7: Yeah.
5: I mean, your dad and you aren't going to go on some wrestling team and start duking it out and stuff. Yeah. So if you miss something from your dad, what do you hope from your dad in the days ahead? What do you go, this is the kind of relationship that I'd like to have with him. What would that be?
7: He's been through a lot growing up and in like with experiences. So I think I definitely want to like go to him first for advice, him and my mom. But he's been through a lot of struggles, like financially and like emotionally. So he has a lot to hear from.
5: You want him to be at your wedding?
7: yeah.
5: I think that's a pretty big deal.
7: Mm-hmm.
5: You want to still like your dad and love your dad when you're 30?
7: Yeah, that's the
5: plan.
7: What
5: about when you're married and have kids? And he becomes a grandpa.
7: That's the plan.
5: You know, you look at that, I think that's what the next step in life is I think it's far better. I would not trade any part of my life for another part that I'd want to live it over with, because I think it just gets better. And so you look at it where you and your dad have started, down on kind of the low end of stuff, you got nowhere to go but up, you know, with him in the days ahead. And if he struggled through things like all of us that have, there's a lot of wisdom in there that can keep you from having to struggle through those things as well.
7: Yeah.
5: Okay, so this is the question I ask everybody. Where do you think you'd be had you not come to Heartline?
7: There'd be no relationship with my parents.
5: Yeah.
7: Emotionally, I'd be a mess, like with my anger. Yeah, just probably dead.
5: Wow.
7: Yeah.
5: That's not good.
7: Yeah, not good at all.
5: That's not good. You're going to make a great husband one day. You're going to make a great parent from what you've learned. And, you know, I really think that God will use you in some fantastic ways. But as you said earlier, if you get rid of that pride, you know, that's what holds people back, you know.
7: Yeah.
5: Scripture says that pride goes before the fall, you know, and that always gets you in a rotten place. So we're excited for you, and it's been neat seeing the changes that you've made in your life, and pray nothing but great things in the days ahead for you and your family.
7: Thank you.
5: Thanks for being a part.
7: Yep.
5: Okay. Thanks, man.
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9: Interesting that Drew benefited from a different style of communication when he was counseled by Courtney, and I think that helped him understand how to better connect with his dad. Mark, let's keep talking about the different parenting styles men and women bring into the home.
5: Well, you know, I think that's true. I mean, I think sometimes young men need a woman talking to them, and then at the same time, they may need a man talking to them somewhere. I mean, it's both and. It's not always either or. And so, and that's what makes single parenting so tough, is that the role has to be carried by one person. Both roles do, and so it makes it hard. Healthy parenting blends these clear expectations, you know, mom and learning, and helping teens understand the dynamics of the family, of the world, in the context of a dad learning kind of thing. And so teens benefit from the confidence to try things, dad learning, and the awareness of consequences, mom learning those things. There's a difference between the two. It doesn't mean I give up who I am, but what it means is I strive to understand what my spouse or what the other significant person, whether it's a grandparent, whoever it is, what they're trying to do. I need to understand their role. And as our counselor told us, quit trying to change each other. That's what Jan and I did. I thought she would be better if she was like me, and it would have been a mess.
3: Yeah.
5: And if I was, well, you don't have to agree with it, Courtney.
3: It would have.
5: I mean, you act like you're taking sides.
3: Two of you?
5: Well, whatever. But anyway, both parents influence these, but teens tend to internalize them differently depending on the source. So it's different people at different times having that impact. Courtney, give us some questions here that would kind of stir our thoughts a little bit.
3: Well, we've talked about how we all have certain tendencies and gifts as a parent. And so my question would be, are your tendencies and gifts as a parent in your kid's life working against your spouse? Are you in competition or are you working together?
5: Oh.
3: My second question actually is for single parents out there, because I've been thinking a lot about them as we talk through this.
5: Mm.
3: In what ways can you help give a balance to your kid if they're missing out on a certain role in their life? Or is there anyone else in your life that you can call on to help give that balance to them?
5: Wow. You know, because the tendency is I think the core of it is that sometimes I think I'm always right and I think you're wrong,
3: yeah.
5: You know, but you feel the same about me.
3: Right.
5: Well, you know, you have to agree with that. I mean, you're
3: wrong.
5: Okay, I know. But I go, it's the difference of two people doing something together.
3: Yeah.
5: And it just means I've got to overcome that selfishness.
9: Mark, this is a good example. I mean, the ministry of Heartlight, you have teens come to live with you, but your ministry is to the parents as well. You're teaching parents how to interact with each other.
5: Yeah, probably a lot more so. Mm-hmm. Matter of fact, I think sometimes that Heartlight is a parent ministry where we house kids, because we're teaching parents. This is how you can do it. This is how you can do it different to be successful.
9: Yeah. Very good. Well, we'll come back to you for the last word in just a moment, Mark. 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
13: And welcome to another edition of Reason and Company. Ed Vitagliano and Fred Jackson. Well, Fred, it is Pride Month in most of the country. And we had an incident here in Major League Baseball. What happened?
14: Yeah, the San Francisco Giants, several players, they had a night where they were, you know, they used the rainbow and they put it on their caps. Well, there were several players for the Giants. Now, this is San Francisco.
13: Right.
14: Kind of the birthplace of all the problems. On their hats, they put a verse from Genesis 9, which is the God's covenant that we wouldn't send a flood again. And the rainbow was a symbol
13: right.
14: of that covenant. So that's what they put on their hats underneath there. Well, the league didn't like it, and they've chastised these players. So Missouri Senator, Republican Senator Josh Hawley, he is taking the Major League Baseball to task for this and saying, wait a minute, this is a double standard. Because you've celebrated things like Black Lives Matter publicly in the past. I think it was the LA Dodgers a few years ago. They celebrated a drag group that was making fun of Catholic nuns.
13: That's true.
14: And the league said nothing about that. So what Josh Hawley is saying, you can't have a rule that only applies to Christians with a message.
13: Yeah, this is a religious freedom issue.
14: Yeah.
13: If you go to afa.net, we have a petition that we're asking people to sign in support of the baseball players who were proud of their faith. And so if you'd like to sign that, go to afa.net and letting these ball players know we have their back. Amen. Well, that's all we've got for Reason and Company today, and hope you join us next time.
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16: 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Episode 9 of AFA at Home, One Nation Under God, celebrating America's 250th anniversary. That's our theme. That's our title and subtitle for this video session. 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
1: So Hannah, she's just one of the women who did struggle with infertility in the Bible.
2: No matter who we are, we can be inspired by the fact that Hannah took her pain to God and God heard her and was with her.
1: So when she was praying at the temple, she had been weeping and not eating, and her lips were moving, but her eyes were closed, and the priest was like, why are you drunk at the temple?
2: Yeah. It can become an obsession when you want a child so deeply.
1: And desiring that baby and to be a mama. Every holiday, every Mother's Day.
2: This is not a show that's going to promise you a certain outcome. But this is a show that says, however God answers your cry, we know that He's enough.
1: Hey, I'm Ann.
2: And I'm Kendra, and you're listening to Hannah's Heart on American Family Radio. We are a radio show and podcast for couples that are struggling with infertility or miscarriage. That's how we got started. That was our journey.
1: That is our journey,
2: yeah. I should say. We are used to talking to people who are going through it on the show, right, Ann?
1: Yep, that's what we usually hear.
2: Yeah, and we talk a lot about amazing ways that God meets us in the valleys, mm-hmm. right? And there are some mountaintops along
1: for sure.
2: the way as well. But if you are going through those things, first of all, welcome. I know we just had a conference, the eWomen conference, that you and I got to have a booth at. We got to meet a lot of new people that said, I'm going to start listening. So if you're one of them, welcome. If you're a part of our unfortunate club that you've struggled with one of those things, we hate that.
1: That's what brought you here.
2: It's the club that nobody wants to be a part of, but we're glad you're here. We're glad you found us and can find community. But sometimes it's kind of nice to pause and just hear something else encouraging, right? When you're going through it, to be like, okay, there's more than just my pain in life, and I'm going to talk about something else.
1: Yeah.
2: Well, that's the plan today, right?
1: So that's what we're going to do today. And I'm pretty excited about it because honestly, I know of two people personally who have been like, hey, like, I have been so blessed by the show, but I had to take a break. Like, it was so hard to listen to sometimes because we do have amazing stories, but sometimes those amazing stories took years to get to, and there were some really, really sad things that happened along the way.
2: Right.
1: And so even as a host, it feels kind of like, man, what are we going to talk about today?
2: Yeah,
1: you know,
2: right.
1: let me get my tissues ready.
2: Right.
1: And so even our producer, Mark, he's been like, ladies, like, I'm blessed to be part of this, but man, sometimes it's just hard. And so anyway, all of that to say, I'm excited about the show and our guest today. Her name is Kaylin King, and I'll tell you about the connection there in just a second. But she is on, she might tell us some hard things too. She doesn't necessarily have a story of infertility or miscarriage, but we all know we've been through different hard things. So, and I believe anyone deserves a platform to say when God has gotten you out of those valleys. And so even though her valleys might have looked different than ours, but she's going to come on today. She's calling in all the way from Texas. Kaylin, are you with us?
3: Yes. Hi, Ann. Hi, Kendra. Thank you so much for having me on.
2: It is an honor. It is an honor. Your family is precious. And we have, of course, met your husband. And for those of you that are longtime listeners, Phil King came on our show and shared an amazing story that a song that tells a story of child loss and the babies that are in heaven. And of course, we played that song on our show and wept.
1: Yeah. The song is called Miscarriages. And so it kind of speaks for itself what it is about. And then there was a song also, I think that we briefly mentioned it, but it's called Not Forgotten. And it's about the babies who have been, you know, aborted. That their lives might seem forgotten, but they're not.
2: And then, of course, that motivated us to invite him to come play worship for us at our conference that we had this year in January. That was our first ever, will be hopefully annual, Hannah's Heart Conference. We're going to have another one spring of 2027. Listeners, please check it out. It was the most precious, intimate time in God's throne room. And Kaylin, your husband was such a blessing,
1: Oh,
2: and just so sensitive to the Holy Spirit and to lead people. I can tell this was not his first rodeo of being used by the Lord to help people. So we're so thankful for your family and your ministry.
3: Well, we're so thankful to know you guys and, you know, just for your ministry. I know that it's touching so many people's lives.
2: So when you meet somebody amazing like Phil, you're like, okay, tell me about your family. So we go out, right? We're eating with him and he starts telling us about his wife. And then all of a sudden
1: he's mentioned all things good about you, but totally leaves out like, well, she's like a supermodel. Cause I don't even know how we got there. Oh, I think we're like, let us see a picture. Can we see a picture of the twins and your wife? And I was like, oh my gosh, Phil, she's beautiful. And he was like, well, she is a supermodel. And I was like, oh.
2: No, but really a super, like, we're not saying, oh, she's just really beautiful. Like, you have a career in modeling and the Lord has used you in a world that is filled with a lot of darkness and heaviness and probably needs a lot of Jesus. And
3: yes.
2: Wow.
3: Yeah. Well, and it's so interesting because you were mentioning in the first part of this program, you know, a lot of people walking through things that they never would think that they had to walk through with infertility and loss. And, you know, it's just so interesting because this is never, like, being a model was never my goal, my dream. Yeah. You know, I meet a lot of girls that they're like, oh, I want to do that. I want to be, you know, a famous Instagram influencer and model. But that was never my dream. But God opened up such supernatural, amazing doors for me at a really young age. And so I've just been able to walk through a lot of doors that I really wasn't expecting. And my life has just been full of surprises. We just had twins 3 years ago, and that was such a shock. That was such a surprise. So it's just been a lot of amazing things, a lot of valleys, a lot of hard things. But, you know, when you're following God and surrendering your life to Him, it always looks different than you think it's going to look. Yeah. But somehow it turns out better than you could have ever asked for or imagined, like it says in Ephesians.
2: Well, I want to hear the story, but first, Anne, I want you to brag on her. Tell us some things about her career that you have read, because she's over here on, like, IMDb and, like, finding her all over the place. So, because Kaylin's too humble to brag on herself, will you tell us?
1: I don't think she's going to mention what all she's actually been involved in. Yeah. I might just get just a few things, but I'm pretty sure I saw the word, like, Maybelline in your bio, and NCIS, like, the TV show on TV, and a Macy's, like, big names,
2: and
1: all
2: trying on clothing for
1: like Taylor Swift,
2: like, drop the name,
1: and like,
2: go ahead.
1: Kate Middleton, like the Kate Middleton,
2: the clothes, like, big designers.
1: Can you tell, like, we're just having fun over here that we can talk to you?
3: Well, thank you. Yeah, I mean, God, like I said, God's just opened up incredible doors. And you know, I feel like when He opens up doors, you just go through them and try to shine light wherever you go. There have been places and sets that I've been on that have been really, I don't want to say dark, but there's just been things that are there that are not compatible with, like, you know, Christian values. But somehow He's, over the years, just sent me into all these places and opened these doors. And I've just said yes, and like you said, it's led me to do Maybelline commercials and, you know, all kinds of TV shows, and I did Project Runway, and
1: yeah, you won Project Runway. Like, that was the
2: major. That's crazy. We forgot to mention
1: that. She won that.
2: Well, and the Lord tests you with the praise you receive. So the fact that you are giving Him all glory and honor just tells me that you have been tested through praise and are completely giving glory and honor to Him. But go back, because how did you get there? Start from the beginning. You said it was in your early years that you got pulled into some of this?
3: Yes. Well, I always did, like, theater and community, you know, plays. And I just always loved to sing and act and dance. And then when I was 14, I was 5'10". And really, like, a little pole. And everybody kept saying, you should model, you should model. And like I said, it wasn't really anything that I dreamed of, but I thought, well, I want to buy a car when I'm 16, and I've heard you can make some money modeling, so maybe I should just give it a shot. And so I started modeling in Texas, that's where I'm from, and just doing local things in Houston, Dallas area. And then I ended up, when I was 18, moving to New York and signing with an agency there.
2: Wow.
3: And God opened up incredible doors. That's when I was 19, I got cast on Project Runway.
2: Wow.
3: And yeah, he just opened up doors from the very beginning. I told my dad when I was 18, my mom and dad wanted me to go to college. And I just said, I really feel like God's calling me to go move to New York. And I want to model and hopefully do some theater and stuff like that. And I said, can you just give me a chance? Can I just go for a little bit? And if I'm not making enough money, I'll come back and go to college. And right away, God just started opening all these doors. And I never ended up going to college. And I moved from New York to LA.
2: Wow.
3: 3 or 4 years later. And then I was in New York and LA for about, 10, 12 years before I met Phil. And so, yeah, it's just been a giant adventure.
2: Okay, so the darkness is real in a world that's focused on beauty and only external. You knew the Lord before you got involved in modeling?
3: Yes. I grew up in a Christian home, and I've always loved Jesus, but my faith has so deepened because I feel like in some of these places, when I moved to New York, immediately I was met with, my agent was like, well, are you comfortable doing, certain things that I wasn't comfortable with? And I would have to say no. Mm. And they would say, well, why? And I'd have to really dig into, well, why do I believe what I believe? Mm-hmm. Am I really going to follow what God says in the Bible? Is that my ultimate truth? Or am I going to make these little compromises? Mm. And so very early on, I had to just make the decision. I want to be a girl that honors God and doesn't compromise. And so it definitely has cost me over the years. Mm. I've been dropped by agencies. I've lost jobs. I've turned down jobs. But God has also opened up doors in the midst of me turning down things that are even better and that are pure and that are honoring. And one of my favorite things in my career that I experienced was, I moved to LA, and there's a lot of swimsuit, it's right by the beach, swimsuit stuff, lingerie. And I was never really comfortable doing all that stuff. And so I turned down a lot of jobs, and God ended up opening these doors with these designers, Monique Lhuillier, Marquesa, and they are bridal gown designers.
2: Aww.
3: And so I ended up going all over the world, to Paris, to London, New York, everywhere, with these bridal designers.
2: Wow.
3: And I became known as like the bridal girl.
2: What?
3: And it's just so beautiful.
1: That's amazing.
3: Because God says that I'm the bride of Christ.
2: Mm.
3: As a church, we're the bride of Christ. And so I turned down a lot of these things that might have gotten me ahead, more in the world's eyes. But God preserved me and let me do so many jobs that were just in beautiful wedding dresses all the time. And so I'm just so grateful, because when we try to honor him, he just opens doors that we never could have expected, but that make us shine for him and that we can appear pure because that's what he wants, as a pure bride.
1: Wow. Mm. Oh, that's so good. Well, I'm sure it was probably tempting, at least, I don't know, I'm not being in that world, but like when you get dropped from an agency or when you have to say no to something that could feel very big, it might feel like, okay, maybe this isn't what I should be in, because I'm not able to do, all these things that people are possibly, pressuring you to do. But then it sounds like you were able to see that the Lord always provided a different avenue for you.
3: Oh, yeah. Yeah. And I mean, it was just, I didn't walk it out perfectly, but I saw time and time and time again that when I would turn down something that was questionable or maybe compromising, he would immediately open up another door.
2: Mm.
3: And so I think after so many times of him doing that, and so many times of, with acting and modeling, you don't have a set income. Mm. And so I had to really trust him for jobs and to provide, enough money every month for me to live in LA and to provide, enough money every month for me to live in LA and New York. And I just let him come through time and time and time again. So it

0: testimony for the people around you who don't know him. It's like he displays his goodness through his people. So yeah, maybe that's an encouragement to someone that's listening.
1: Now, I saw, okay, I don't know if you're still active in these things, but can you tell us about, I think it was called Runway with Jesus, or what is that that you were involved with?
0: Oh, Models for Christ.
1: Models for Christ. Okay.
0: Yes, and so that's an incredible organization. I got involved when I was 18 in New York, and then I ended up becoming a leader in Los Angeles, and it's a just like a Bible study group of people that meet all over the world, actually. They have them in Paris, Milan, New York, LA, Miami, and it's a community of believers that are in the industry, and it's photographers, models, actors, you know, makeup artists, and they meet and encourage each other. We worship and pray and study the Bible together. And so basically we're modeling and acting tend to be kind of transient because you're going to different sets and going to different cities. Mm-hmm. And so the goal is wherever you go in the world, that there will be a community that you connect with and have fellowship with and worship Jesus together and kind of go to also with the struggles and the interesting situations that sometimes you get to in the industry.
2: It's so encouraging to see that there are so many Christians that are willing to take light into the darkness. Mm-hmm. And, you know, when we're called to be the light of the world, that doesn't mean that all the light should just bunch together in one spot. Yes. God's like, no.
1: It says the light shines brighter in the darkness,
2: exactly.
1: Right?
2: Exactly. And, you know, so many people, Christians, are guilty of seeing the entertainment industry, Hollywood, New York, LA, as Sodom and Gomorrah.
1: Yeah, you just leave that alone.
2: Yeah, I've literally heard people say that they wish that California would fall off into the ocean and everybody there would die.
1: I know those people.
2: I know people that have said that. And you are speaking about individuals who are created in the image of God who are just lost like we were before we found Christ. There's nothing uniquely sinful about them. They're sinful like every sinner is. And yet, there are some people, the way you're treating it, you're Jonah who, well, you're the Jonah after he got out of the whale, who said, I'm going to go. I'm seeing it as Nineveh. This is Nineveh. And if I go and preach the gospel, maybe they will repent and turn to him and some will be saved. Is that how you view it?
0: That's so funny. Well, that's so funny because remember a few minutes ago I said when I felt like God called me to go to New York when I was 18, the story that I read that convicted my heart was the story of Jonah.
1: Oh, wow.
0: And
1: that's
0: even
1: cool.
0: Told my father, I was like, Dad, I feel like it's Nineveh. I got to go. Wow. Like, I can't be disobedient and end up in the belly of a whale. So, yes, it's like, you know, the Great Commission. We're to go and make disciples of all nations. Mm-hmm. Well,
1: you're just a missionary with heels on.
0: Yes, and that's why I love the name Models for Christ. Mm-hmm. You know, it's like you're literally modeling Jesus for some people. And it's just a unique sphere where not everybody gets access to or can go into.
1: Right.
0: And so I always felt like, okay, I'm just a missionary in a model's body, and I want to, you know, every day just putting on the armor of Christ and trying to be the best witness for Christ that I could be every day. And there's just been so many encouraging things over the years. Just friends that I know and other models that I know that have come to know the Lord or who were so against Christianity and ended up, after several years of knowing them, like coming to church with me or coming to Models for Christ. Or one of my favorite stories was one time I was going for a callback for a soap opera, and I got in the elevator, and these two girls were also going up for the callback, and I got in the elevator and one of the girls goes, oh my gosh, that is the most amazing perfume I've ever smelled. What are you wearing? And I was like, I actually don't wear perfume. I was able to share that verse with her about we're the fragrance of Christ.
1: Oh, no way. Wow.
0: Yes. Like for those that are being saved. Mm-hmm. And so it's just amazing that God really does. You can smell, you can see the light, and especially in a dark place, it's even more evident. And so I just always want to encourage people that if God is calling you to go into an industry that is dark,

0: work that might seem intimidating, that there's not very many Christians in it. I mean, I think even about like science fields where everyone's so logical, you know, but God sends Christians in there, and we're all to be on mission no matter what industry or field he calls us in. Sure. And we are going to be that salt, that light, that fragrance to those who are ripe for being to be saved.
1: For those who are wondering, the scripture is 2 Corinthians 2:16, and I just want to read it because there's something interesting to talk about. So it says, to one, we are the fragrance from death to death. To the other, the fragrance from life to life. So it's talking about as Christians, some of us, we smell like death to the world, and to some we will smell like life. And so for those that are ready to accept God's call, you were that smell of life. You were literally bringing life into places of darkness. Now, I'm sure there were some that smelled like death too because of their opposition to Christ.
0: Yeah.
1: I'm sure you had a lot of that. But I want to go back. You said that you became known as the bridal girl. Was this before or after you were married? Were you single while that season?
0: This is actually, so I actually thought most models stop modeling at like 25.
1: Yeah.
0: Well, so I kind of thought, oh, well, I'll stop and then I'll figure out the next thing. But God just kept opening up doors. And so when I was like 25, 26, that's when he started opening these bridal doors.
1: Wow.
0: And so I actually didn't get married until I was 30. So I would say probably from like maybe 25, 26 to 30, the majority of the work that I did was bridal.
1: Wow.
0: And so that was like what was paying my bills and sending me all over the world. And so, it's just incredible.
1: Did the Lord place marriage on your heart during that season? Like, were you desiring to be married?
0: Oh, yes. I mean, I've always desired to be married, and I had to wait a longer time than some women. Mm-hmm. But yeah, I remember trying on all the wedding dresses and just dreaming about, oh my goodness, what is mine going to look like someday? So, it was a sweet little preparation of the Lord too.
1: Well, how did he bring Phil into your life?
0: Well, that's a long
1: story. With only a few minutes left. I'm sorry. I threw that to you with like 3 minutes left in the show.
0: Oh, no. Well, the Cliff Notes version is I had a mentor in California who's just an amazing woman of God. Mm. And she met Phil when he was singing at an event in D.C. And she brought him to her house for a worship night. And we met that night and just were friends for a little bit. And then we ended up getting married. And now we're 5 years married, 2 kids, and, you know, so grateful.
1: Wow. And twins.
2: And
1: wow.
2: Twins.
1: Wow.
2: And they're so cute.
0: Such a surprise.
2: Well, and Kaylin, we haven't brought up this, but like you, so Phil's, you know, worship leader.
1: Yeah.
2: Well, you can sing beautifully too. Yeah. Like some of your music, I was like, oh my goodness, we need her to come too.
0: Oh, this is so sweet.
2: But y'all,
0: I've always loved to sing too.
2: Well, you sound very, very pretty. And Phil just spoke so highly of you while he was here at the women's conference. He was only here, what, a day and a half?
1: Yeah.
2: I don't, you know, not terribly long at all, but he was just so nice to work with and just spoke so highly of you and just had fun talking about his sweetheart back home. And so I just, I was excited to get, when as he was telling me about you, we my husband and I took him to coffee after the conference was over, and he was talking about you, and I was like, you think she would ever want to come on to the podcast? And he was like, oh, you should definitely have her on.
0: Oh, well, I'm honored that you guys reached out, and just so grateful, like I said, for your ministry, because so many people go through, you know, loss and waiting on the Lord. It's just important to encourage one another the waiting.
2: Do you have anything, just real short, but do you have anything you would say to a girl who maybe isn't married yet and she's really, really desiring a husband, but and feels like everyone else is getting married around her or having babies around her? Do you have anything you would say to her?
0: Yeah, one of my favorite verses is in Ecclesiastes 3, and it says, he makes all things beautiful in his time. And that's not just some things beautiful, it's all things beautiful. And so just wait on his timing, rejoice in the things that are right in front of you, because there's so many gifts and blessings if you look for them. And you know, you think about all the things that you're grateful for that are right in front of you. And God is always faithful, and he's always on time.
1: Well, speaking of God's timing, we are almost out of time on Hannah's Heart. But I wanted to mention, because, Anne, we got some texts this week from some of our listeners.
2: The best text.
1: One that has a miracle baby. That's she had secondary infertility, desperately wanted
2: had
1: a sibling.
2: Had miscarriage in between.
1: Just had another baby.
2: Just had her healthy baby.
1: And what was the other text?
2: And then we had a wonderful adoption that a good friend of ours involved in Hannah's Heart Hangouts, our local support group, she let us know, hey.
1: I got the call.
2: We got the call.
1: She got the baby.
2: The adoption's official. And so we just had to share those praises with such a fun episode.
1: Yeah.
2: And just to remind you, like, it's not always hard. There is a mountaintop that we do end up getting to.
1: Amen.
2: Thank you guys for listening to Hannah's Heart, and we'll see you back next week.
3: 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A Latin proverb says, many promises impair confidence. That is, the more we say, I promise, the less confidence people have in us keeping our word. And a Russian proverb says, don't put it in my ear, but in my hand. In other words, actions speak louder than promises. Jesus Christ had a similar perspective on promises. He said we shouldn't have to make promises at all, that we should just let our yes mean yes and our no mean no. If we do what we say, people will learn that yes or no from us means exactly that. And this is David Jeremiah, encouraging you to get on the road to new life. 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
10: This week on the weekend edition of Washington Watch, the effort to reauthorize FISA, the Iranian Memorandum of Understanding, and how it could affect Israel. Greetings, fellow patriots. I am David Salkeld, and I'm a constitutional conservative, Christian husband, and Reagan Republican. On Wednesday of this week, the administration released their framework for a peace deal with Iran called a Memorandum of Understanding. Family Research Council President Tony Perkins will be exploring the positives and potential negatives surrounding this deal. But first, we'll begin this week's show with a discussion Tony had with Representative Brad Knott regarding the FISA bill. Here's how Tony introduced his first topic from Wednesday's edition of Washington Watch Live.
11: All right, I'm going to go back to the latest on Congress's efforts to reauthorize FISA. We've been talking a lot about this. FISA Section 702, historically a little controversial, but there's been quite a few reforms. It expired last Friday, and it appears that every time it's about to pass, the president adds something else to it. Joining us now to discuss this and more is Congressman Brad Knott, who serves on the House Homeland Security Committee and the Judiciary Committee. He represents North Carolina's 13th Congressional District. He also previously served as federal prosecutor. Congressman Knott, welcome back to Washington Watch. Thanks for joining us.
12: Hey, Tony. It's good to be here.
11: All right. So President Trump kind of throwing the Senate a curveball there, announcing this morning he was delaying the nomination of Jay Clayton as director of the National Intelligence. I mean, this looked like a quick confirmation was going to take place, but now it appears derailed. What's happening?
12: Well, it's a good question. And what we know is every time there is an election, like you just referenced with your previous guest, there are very real questions about how predominantly blue areas count the votes, how they tabulate votes, how they receive votes, especially from these universal mail-in ballots like we saw in California. And, you know, Americans' confidence, Tony, in elections is at an all-time low. And the president really wants to secure American elections. And so the Save America Act is his priority. And he's willing to do anything to get that across the finish line, even if it means attaching it to something like FISA that he puts so much faith and credit in. And so he is really on offense trying to get the Save America Act passed and signed into law.
11: Is there not a risk there? I mean, if FISA is as important as it has been described, and I believe it is, it's suspended right now. And the president's not able to, you know, I don't know. There's some saying that the court opinion allows this to continue. But is national security something is this the best vehicle to attach that to?
12: Well, there is some ambiguity, first off, in terms of is FISA really fully shut down or is it more shut down in a piecemeal approach? There are some varying and competing court precedents there. But I do share your concern. You know, I'm one of those members of Congress, Tony, that does have skepticism about the 702 portion only as it relates to American citizens. But I have robust faith and belief in the 702 portion that targets foreigners. And we need to get FISA right. We need to get it reauthorized. And I hope that we can do that quickly. But the president is not wrong in this regard. The Democrats are going to obstruct him at every chance they get, no matter the topic, whether it's FISA, whether it's voter ID, whatever the topic is, they're going to obstruct. And so if he can coddle together these things that are important, you know, 75% of the country supports the Save America Act, yeah, we might be able to get something done.
11: I mean, the Save America Act, which the House has passed, is common sense. I mean,
12: yes.
11: An ID to vote. I mean, you got to have an ID to cash a check, to get on an airplane, to go into a government building oftentimes. So nothing radical there. But as you point out, the Democrats opposed to that. It's just this issue of national security, especially in light of, what was intercepted this past weekend here in Washington, D.C., where there was an effort. Of course, this was domestic, but an effort that was uncovered and foiled, that was seeking to, yep, attack those at the White House this weekend. I mean, that's pretty alarming.
12: It's very alarming. And we have threats inside the country. You know, candidly, Tony, it might be a play here to try to get Republican support solidified around FISA to go ahead and get that across the finish line. And he is still hoping that we can get the Save America Act through. So I think this is really a play to try to get Republican support behind FISA to get it across the finish line. But we'll see what happens. The president is not one to give up easily. And if he changes course to get it, you know, more advantageous posture, he'll do it.
11: Now, you mentioned the concerns about FISA in passing, making sure that Americans are not caught up in that net of the 702 section of FISA. Yeah. But there's been many reforms. Are you comfortable that the reforms that have been put in place regarding FISA addresses those issues so that if and when it is reauthorized, that Americans are safe?
12: You know, I want to get the best deal we can, Tony. And candidly, if I were writing this bill, I do have concerns still. Right now, the reforms implemented only allow for the Article II policing authority. And what does that mean? That means that the intel community polices itself and then reports to Congress. I believe there needs to be a division of powers to authorize or to somehow be involved, whether it's the courts or Congress, with the application of FISA. And if FISA is going to be used to investigate a United States citizen, the Constitution is very clear that we need to have a warrant. So moving that we all need to be working towards, and I want to get the best deal possible. And so I believe that further reform is needed.
11: Is the oversight that Congress provides for the program robust enough?
12: Again, in my opinion, it is not robust enough, simply because we essentially review reports that the intel community collects, scrutinizes and then gives to Congress. They have a very high wall around this mechanism, in part because it is classified and it is very far-reaching. But given the importance of the bill and of the program, I believe that when American citizens' information is being targeted, there does need to be a more robust oversight from some other entity besides the intelligence community. Again, right now, it is completely within the intelligence community that the policing is taking place. That's not how it works in law enforcement. That's not how it works in the constitutional framework. And I believe that even though this is supposed to be targeting foreigners, we know it targets Americans. So we do need to have additional oversight, separate the powers, and try to move the ball in a more constitutional construct.
11: I would agree with you. I think that's essential as we have seen the abuses of this in the past years. Congressman Brad Knott, always great to see you. Thanks so much for taking time to join us today.
12: Hey, thank you, Tony.
11: Well, we're going to talk a little bit more about FISA a little bit later in the program. We've got some more information. I think it's very important that we know what it does, how it does it, and it does need, I share those concerns. I shared concerns 20-plus years ago when they passed the Patriot Act that this was subsequently added in 2008, that it's problematic. We need to be very, very careful about constitutional provisions that protect American citizens. Same time, having that balance of being able to protect the country against the foreign threats. As I've been saying, it also needs the hand of God to be upon our nation. All right, don't go away. We'll be back right after this.
13: One nation under God. America's undeniable foundation of faith.
14: Before America was exceptional, America was prayerful. Just as Paul urged Timothy, first of all, that prayer, intercession, and thanksgiving be made for all people, our founding fathers understood deeply the command to be devoted to prayer. This great American experiment began as a mighty appeal to heaven, petitioning the Lord of Heaven's armies to intervene for the righteous cause of liberty. As war began to sweep across the colonies, the Continental Congress called days of fasting and prayer in their fight against the British. The Lord answered, and the colonies prevailed. Yet in spite of victory, our founding fathers knew that dependence on God and prayer was not to be forgotten. With countless challenges facing our young nation, John Adams declared national days of solemn humiliation, fasting, and prayer to directly address the many trials and call on Americans to seek mercy and restoration. Years later, in one of America's darkest hours, Abraham Lincoln stood upon this unshakable foundation by calling the nation to repentance, declaring, "It is the duty of nations as well as of men to confess their sins in humble sorrow and to recognize that those nations only are blessed whose God is the Lord." We have seen the hand of God answer prayers again and again as our nation has turned to Him. However, the wise warning of Ronald Reagan still stands. If we ever forget that we are one nation under God, we will be a nation gone under. Through war, uncertainty, and turning points in history, many of our leaders have known where to turn. And now, it's our turn. We echo the call of George Washington 250 years ago, humbly to supplicate the mercy of Almighty God, that it would please Him to pardon all our manifold sins and transgressions, and finally establish the peace and freedom of America upon a solid and lasting foundation. The undeniable foundation of faith.
11: Welcome back to Washington Watch. Thanks so much for tuning in on this Wednesday. All right, earlier today, the Trump administration finally released the official text of the U.S.-Iran agreement after a leaked copy of the 14-page Memorandum of Understanding was widely reported by the media. President Trump also announced that the agreement has been shared with Israel. Joining me now to discuss the agreement and its implications for our friends in Israel and the entire region is Israel's ambassador to the United States, Michael Leiter. Ambassador Leiter, welcome to Washington Watch. It's good to see you, my friend.
15: Good to be with you, Tony, as always.
11: So I'm just going to jump right into this. Your reaction to the contents of the MOU now that it has been officially released?
15: Well, we have great faith in Israel, in President Trump and his vision for the Middle East. We've been great partners ever since the president came back to office. We've implemented the 12-day war June together against Iran. And of course, ever since February 28th, an epic fury and roaring lion, we've flown shoulder to shoulder, wing to wing, and we've degraded one of the world's most malign group of people, the madmen of Tehran, who have held us all hostage by closing down the Straits of Hormuz and firing ballistic missiles into all of our neighbors. So we're very, very hopeful that the MOU that's about to be signed, it's apparently agreed upon with Tehran, will actually lead to what it claims, and that's the complete cessation of any kind of nuclear proliferation on the part of Iran. We're also hopeful that in these 60 days, the issue of ballistic missiles is also going to be discussed and hopefully terminated, because Tehran is not like any other state in the region. They're not like any other state altogether. They're a murderous bunch of thugs. And if they have ballistic missiles, they're going to use them on their neighbors. And one more thing that we're very concerned about, and I hope will be ironed out the next couple of days, is the inclusion of Lebanon in the MOU. This was apparently an Iranian insistence on including their proxy, the Hezbollah, of in Lebanon. We can't have Hezbollah on our border, and we can't have Hezbollah continue to maintain tens of thousands of their one fighters, their terrorist fighters that try to infiltrate northern Israel and fire shoulder-to-shoulder missiles and killer drones into our communities. So we're very hopeful that Iran will not be allowed to dictate the future of Lebanon for the Lebanese and for Israel.
11: Well, Ambassador, along those two points there, one, among the 14 points, point nine deals with the nuclear weapons. Of course, this is a framework. This is not a detailed agreement. That will come later. But the absence of any language dealing with the ballistic missile program, I mean, that's got to be of concern.
15: It is concern, very concerning. The president did make reference to ballistic missiles in his press conference, and he did say that was going to be discussed as well. Look, we can come in and offer our opinion, and we're very hopeful that we're going to be taken into account during this process of the next 60 days. And our opinion, of course, will be that, you know, they lie, Tony, they lie. It shouldn't surprise us, because murderers do lie. They murdered 42,000 of their own people, and they don't tell the truth. And they said that their ballistic missile program would not include a range that could reach Europe. And we found during the course of this war that they simply lied. They had a range of some 4,000 kilometers, 2,000 miles that could hit all the way to eastern Germany. So these people lie, and everything needs to be verified. And we're very confident that the president will not move forward during these 60 days without finding the mechanism for verifying compliance of the part of this regime. These are bad people who don't honor agreements. So it really needs to be not trust and verify, but distrust and verify.
11: I would agree. And I mean, we know the history, so we have to deal with it as we know it. And I think it's appropriate to raise these questions now, even as the discussions will be forthcoming over the next 60 days as this policy is shaped. You mentioned, Iran inserting Lebanon into this. But the reverse of this, there's nothing said here about Iran's support of its proxies like Hezbollah, Hamas, and the Houthis and others. But when it also talks about the release of frozen Iranian assets, that has to be of concern, because that could be used, as long as they're able to prop up these proxies, that those funds could flow to those proxies. So that should be a part of the discussion, should it not?
15: The discussion has to be had. I'll tell you frankly that on reading the document, one gets the impression, and I hope this isn't true, maybe it's my own mistake in reading, of the document, but it appears that Iran is getting, it's very clear what Iran is getting. It's not quite as clear what they're giving. And I think that during the course of these negotiations, there may be, you know, appendix to the document that we don't know.

0: I hope that during the course of the 60 days, that'll become much more apparent. Hezbollah enjoyed $1.2 billion of funding from Iran. At the same time, when Iranians don't have a consistent supply of water and electricity, the Iranian government, their own government, is giving Hezbollah $1.2 billion a year in order to implement a raid of terror over Lebanon and over Israel. So, of course, that has some.
1: Ambassador, I know you are extremely busy today with this coming out. I appreciate your time. Thank you for joining us today. We'll continue to monitor this and hope to talk to you again in the future very soon.
0: I look forward to that, Tony. It's good to be with you, as always.
1: Thank you, Ambassador. Ambassador Michael Leiter, Israeli's ambassador to the United States, a really good man. I've enjoyed getting to know him. Thankful that he's here in Washington, D.C., That said, we're going to continue our discussion on the other side of the break, kind of breaking down this 14-point plan. Again, it's a framework, not the final document. But now is the time to be praying. We really need to pray into this because I am concerned. There's a lot of red flags contained in these 14 paragraphs. Don't go away.
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3: 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Well, fool's gold. Because as they say, the house always wins. But some lessons are easily forgotten, and nowhere is this more evident than the rise of the sports betting industry. Since 1992, 39 states and Washington, D.C. have legalized sports betting, and as a result, more than $600 billion has been wagered on sports since 2018. Now, Christians should be instinctively concerned about the latest growth in gambling. For one, gambling profits are often losses for those least able to afford them, causing unnecessary friction within families. Secondly, it's inherently exploitative. The gambling industry necessarily harms one person to benefit another. Gambling offers me the chance to gain at your expense. For me to win, you must lose. But even if I win, I lose the dignity and satisfaction of earning what I have. By greenlighting gambling, cities and states across our nation take the short-term gain of a little extra revenue for the long-term loss of strong communities. States think they're winning when in the long run, really, they are losing. Remember, the house always wins. Follow Family Research Council's news outlet, The Washington Stand, for more stories that speak out against policies undercutting strong families and strong communities. Because the only house that truly wins is a house built on a solid rock, God Himself.
1: Welcome back to Washington Watch. Thanks so much for tuning in. All right. I want to discuss the continue our conversation about the memorandum of understanding. Now, yesterday, Vice President J.D. Vance revealed that the embargo on the U.S.-Iran deal text was at the request of Qatar and Pakistan, who were mediating the U.S.-Iran negotiations. And he said today that the U.S. was pressing for the text to be released sooner than Friday when the formal signing ceremony takes place. Well, the text is out now. 14-paragraph memorandum of understanding was read aloud by a senior U.S. official on a conference call with reporters today. Now, this comes after Bloomberg and CNN published what they thought was a leaked copy, but some say it's an old draft. So what's really in the text? What does it mean? Joining us now to unpack the details is retired Vice Admiral Robert Harward. He is the former deputy commander of U.S. Central Command and currently serves as Executive Vice President for International Business and Strategy at Shield AI. He's also a member of the Iran Policy Project at the Jewish Institute for National Security of America. Vice Admiral Harward, welcome back to Washington Watch. Thanks for joining us.
4: Thanks, and good to be with you, Tony.
1: All right, give me your thoughts as you've had a chance to look over the 14 paragraphs of this MOU. What does it tell us?
4: Well, first off, it reinforces how important the Straits of Hormuz are to this administration and the president. you're making that the priority over others. You're willing to let Iran flow its own oil and sell it to get them a revenue stream, while you're also allowing the international commerce to get back on step and let those ships that have been trapped inside the Arabian Gulf for 120 days to get out. So that's clearly the priority. Everything else is pushed to the right, negotiations, and that's where this thing gets a lot more difficult and a lot more challenges and presents some big dilemmas and with long-term ramifications. So that's clear to everyone. Get the straits open, let those ships out, let commerce, let the Iranians even have some money, which is the president's biggest leverage he has against their, not only their, the oil they can sell, but frozen assets and other things. So that's first and foremost.
1: Let's talk about one of the other priorities that led to the bombing of Iran, the action initially, and that is the nuclear weapon capabilities of Iran. Where does that stand?
4: Well, that's all pushed into this 60-day memorandum of understanding. And at that point, I think it'd be very astute for the president to pass this to Congress. Under the Iran Nuclear Review Act, he's got to get them involved at that time, because that has serious long-term ramifications. And we do need to have them surrender their highly enriched uranium, the material they have for a bomb. That's got to be part of it. But what you're willing to give up to that needs congressional support at this point. So I think that would be the appropriate next step.
1: The sanctions, I think, also connected to that. The Congress has to be a part of that conversation as well. Talk about the long-term consequences and concerns, because, you know, typically in this city, we think about election cycles. We don't think generationally. We don't look 20 years down the road, 30 years down the road as to what this might mean for the Middle East.
4: You're exactly right, Tony, and we're the only ones who do that. If you look at the Arab countries, Iran, those governments, those leaders are in place for decades, where we flow in and out of every 2 or 4 years. So we do play to our political objectives, short-term for long-term risk to our country. And that's the problem we're in right now. If Iran hands over the nuclear material and acknowledges that the Straits of Hormuz are international waterways, they're not going to charge, as they're suggesting they and Oman should be able to control that. Then you have, and we unfreeze those assets, they'll go back to what they've done before. They'll build their more missiles, they'll build more drones, they'll fund their surrogates, and you do not change the long-term security apparatus or situation in the Gulf. In fact, you could exacerbate it and make it a lot worse. So I do believe Congress should be involved in all of that.
1: Where does this leave our, I was talking earlier just in the previous segment with the ambassador to the United States from Israel. Where, in your opinion, does this leave Israel?
4: In a tough space. I agreed with his comments. I watched your interview. We need to allow Israel to have freedom of actions. Their national security objectives and concerns are much closer near to them than they are us. They face existential threats on each of its borders, not just from Iran. So to restrict their ability to pursue and protect themselves from Hezbollah, Hamas, even the Houthis, is a problem that we should not presuppose for them.
1: We just have about a minute left, Vice Admiral, but one of the questions I asked the ambassador was releasing frozen Iranian assets, but at the same time not restricting or extracting some type of commitment from them not to continue to build up and hold up their proxies. That could come back to bite us.
4: Exactly right. As I just said, you need guarantees on all those objectives before you give them any financial compensation, missiles, drones, surrogates, and human rights. Don't forget, this is a regime that's killed not only thousands of Americans, but tens of thousands, if not more, of Iranians. So instead of holding them accountable, we're going to reward them. That's a problem.
1: That is it's a big problem. Vice Admiral Harward, I want to thank you for joining us. As always, appreciate your candor and your insight.
4: Thank you.
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9: This past Sunday, President Trump hosted a UFC event on the White House lawn. The event was a success by all appearances, but little did we know, a revolutionary group from Ohio was planning a massive attack to, in their words, jumpstart a revolution. But as we'll see in a moment, their motivation may have been very different and much more dangerous than was originally reported on the media. This is Ben Hilton with an exclusive Middle East report for American Family Radio. About a week ago in Danville, Ohio, a woman called her local police department. She was calling in regard to her 19-year-old son, Tyson Proper. Apparently, several months before, Tyson had quit his job and had been leaving for weekend trips with unknown friends. He had also been buying thousands of rounds of ammunition, a shotgun, rifle, camping gear, body armor, etc. This was not normal behavior for Tyson. According to Tyson's mother, he had been becoming more and more religious over recent months and had been researching locations around Washington, D.C. When she asked Tyson about what he was doing, he told her that he was making plans as recon for hit-and-run missions. This prompted the phone call to the police. Tyson was quickly arrested, the FBI notified, and an investigation was opened. The FBI quickly discovered an internet group that Tyson was a part of. Members of the group believed that the United States needed to be dismantled so it could be rebuilt. And in service to this idea, they planned a massive attack on U.S. government officials. And this attack would take place at the UFC event at the White House. Before I talk about how they intended to carry out this horrific attack, I want to discuss some of their motives. Apparently, the group was founded on ideology very similar to the likes of what we've been hearing from far-right conservative commentators. Rhetoric like Jeffrey Epstein was a Mossad agent, and Israel through AIPAC controls the United States, etc. Both of these claims are absurd on their face. There is no evidence whatsoever that Epstein had any connection to Israeli intelligence, and AIPAC is just one of many lobbying groups who spend money to influence the U.S. government and is actually completely run by Americans with no connection to the Israeli government. In fact, when you look at lobbying groups in the U.S. and rank them by amount of money spent on influence, AIPAC doesn't even make it into the top 50. They do give money to help fund election campaigns, but again, their influence is largely overrated. For example, in the 2024 U.S. elections, presidential and representative combined, AIPAC gave less than 1% of all funds given to election campaigns. But members of this group have bought the lie that AIPAC and thereby Israel are controlling our government, and that was all they needed. Apparently, Tyson told his co-conspirators in a message that they should target pro-Israel government representatives throughout the United States, like Marsha Blackburn from Tennessee. It seems his plan of targeting pro-Israel representatives was ultimately scrapped in favor of a higher profile attack on the UFC event at the White House. And the details that have been released so far as to exactly what they were planning to do are horrifying. The conspirators involved would leave their homes with their weapons and equipment several days ahead of the event, meeting in Fredericksburg, Virginia, which is about an hour's drive from the White House. on the night of the UFC event, they would stage a protest near the White House, and the protest would then be used as cover to launch small explosive-rigged FPV drones to fly toward the north end of the White House. The drones would then explode over the UFC event, causing chaos and a panicked evacuation. The intention was for the explosions to force people to evacuate toward the south, directly toward the waiting gunmen. While the evacuation was happening, attackers would be staged in vantage points with a clear view of the exits. The attackers would then use sniper rifles to either pick off high-value targets or simply attempt to gun down as many people as possible. Thank God the FBI was able to stop this, and a massive tragedy was prevented. This story is a very clear illustration of just how dangerous this anti-Israel rhetoric is becoming. If you want to hear more detail on this story and also hear the truth on what is actually happening in Israel and the Middle East, you can check out our YouTube channel. Just go to YouTube and search The Israel Guy.
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11: I love talking about the things of God because of truth and the biblical worldview. 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
10: This is Jenna Ellis in the Morning.
11: Good morning. Well, happy Friday before Father's Day, and happy Father's Day to all of the wonderful fathers who are listening. And I know that if you are not a father like me, you are appreciating and celebrating your father, hopefully, even, you know, regardless of whether you have a good relationship or perhaps a strained relationship or even an unknown relationship with your father. Fathers are given by God, and hopefully they have been a good influence in our lives and pointed us to our Heavenly Father, who is the ultimate father and the ultimate picture of what fathers should be. I'm very grateful for my dad, who has been the most faithful and just solid influence in my life. I'm turning 42 this year, and he still continues to be a very wise mentor and a presence in my life that I would absolutely not be the same person without his love, his wisdom, his discipleship, and, you know, everything that he has done for me and my family over the years, just stewarding and being a great example of what a faithful husband to, first and foremost, to my mom, his wife, and then a faithful father to me and my two brothers. And so I give the Lord thanks for that example. And another great example is my dear friend Alex McFarland, who wrote a fantastic piece in Town Hall that I want to talk about this morning that's titled Manosphere, Masculinity Without Virtue and Sacrifice. And, you know, this kind of gets into the modern crisis of manhood and how, you know, we're not even allowed, according to some, to say the term father. It's like the non-birthing human, maybe, or person, or, you know, we're even allowed to say person and human anymore. I mean, it's beyond so absurd. But the culture has for a long time, even before this sort of post-post truth on gender and questions of human sexuality, for a long time, the culture has degraded and demeaned the positional authority that the Bible specifically gives to men in the three institutions, but specifically the two institutions that he has ordained of the church and the family, and has consistently withered that away to the point that men either are betas, that we call them. They don't have sort of any measurable testosterone. They don't want to be the leaders, the providers, you know, understanding all of that. Or They kind of swing the opposite way, like the Andrew Tate kinds of the world that's, well, in order to have masculinity, you just have to subjugate women. You got to go after what you want. You have to be almost this bully, sort of a man's man, the brawler. And neither of those two extremes are actually the biblical example of what masculinity should look like. And that, I think, ties into a bigger issue that I've been talking about for a while, which is the definition of the family. Because if you remove the man as the head of the church, and then also, importantly, the head of the family, and what that actually looks like to be a servant provider, to be a leader, and that masculinity that is necessary to shepherd the family, then you get off track into feminism, into, you know, all kinds of things that don't actually resemble what the family unit is supposed to look like and how God ordained it in Genesis. So with that kind of lengthy introduction, let's welcome in Alex McFarland. And this is such a great and timely opinion piece in Town Hall. And let's kind of just go through it and unpack it, Alex.
12: Well, Jenna, thanks for having me. I have such respect for the work that you do, and I appreciate you very much allowing me to be on. You know, I've been very blessed to write a lot of op-eds over the years when, you know, the Lord kind of motivates me to speak on a subject. And so over the last several months, I've been seeing this word more and more, the word manosphere. And I just felt led to write an article, but Jenna, it's probably, this may be the article that gets more response than anything I've ever written, like ever. I mean, dozens of interviews are coming in, and thank you for being like probably the first or the second media outlet to ask me to speak on this. But we have a crisis of manhood and masculinity, and we need with God's help to recover biblical manhood in our culture.
11: Yeah, and let's talk about that first, because if we're talking about the problem, I think we first have to talk about what the ideal is. And it's not just the ideal in terms of the perception and the, you know, the cute postage stamp and the Norman Rockwell paintings, but what is the actual biblical view of what manhood and masculinity should look like?
12: Well, For the majority of Christian Western civilization, manhood, and by the way, everything I'm about to say, it really emerges from scriptural passages, but manhood was tied to, you know, duty and sacrifice and courage and self-control, being a moral example, manhood. He was true to his wife. He loved his family. He would lay down his life for his family, his bride, and his children. And he honored God, and he carried himself with humility and composure. And, you know, that's really kind of been mocked in recent years. 50 years ago, the feminist movement in America, you know, emerged. Jenna, I'm old enough to remember, like, at the mall, they would sell posters that said, you know, a woman needs a man like a fish needs a bicycle. And there would be like some funny, you know, caricature. And men just were, it became popular to, you know, posit that men were just unnecessary. And not all, but, you know, in many quarters, men, I'm just going to say it, they were sperm donors and pay the bills, you know, but otherwise men were a problem, men were a bother. And so a lot of males have felt alienation and disrespect. And if you tell somebody long enough that they're unnecessary and unneeded, they'll go elsewhere and do other things. So in a way, the manosphere is somewhat understandable, but it's a reaction and a rebellion against cultural contempt for men. And the woke left has, you know, had this mantra of toxic masculinity. And so it's almost as if their men that are saying, okay, you think I'm toxic? Well, watch this. And so there are YouTube channels where men just speak about their contempt for women, and they'll do what they can to you know, make fun and denigrate women. It's almost, you know, hyper promiscuity, you know, use and degrade women, you know, have sex and then, you know, disappear. And neither of those, I mean, is healthy. My goodness, it's unhealthy for individuals. It's toxic for our society. We need to understand, and there's so much I can say about the happiness, the value, the fulfillment, not to mention health, longevity, and prosperity of committed marriage and family relationships. So the vacuum created by radical feminism, radical egalitarianism, just this woke culture that says family doesn't matter, gender is fluid, and masculinity is the problem. It's created just a perfect storm of things detrimental to people and society. And in my article and in all of my speaking, and I'll mention that again in a moment, but you know, I'm calling young men to experience what God designed for our good and blessing, and that's biblical manhood.
11: Mm-hmm. And, you know, it's such an important contrast to say, okay, what does the Bible require from men? And everything that you described, virtue, sacrifice, covenantal responsibility, headship of family, I mean, all of these things, those are character qualities. The Bible doesn't require men to be wealthy, to have status, to, you know, marry the hot girl, to, you know, I mean, all of these things that are status symbols or what men chase after, that the world is telling them to chase after. That's not any part of what the Bible requires of masculinity. And obviously the same thing can be said about femininity. And, you know, we've talked on the show a lot about femininity and the biblical woman and all of that. So I'm not discounting that at all, but we're focused on men for this particular conversation. And so in your article, Alex, you argue that this new manosphere, and I want to ask you to define that in a moment, that whole category of influencers and, you know, the secular response basically does actually address real male frustrations that you also mentioned, like loneliness, purposelessness, declining marriage, confusion about their identity, being mocked, being told they're not needed, you know, all of those things. But the manosphere is not identifying the correct biblical solution and encouraging men to rise up again and be men. Instead, the manosphere is encouraging them along other lines.
12: Yeah. You know, one man I identify that, you know, very frustrated, he said, in my family, he said, I'm an ATM that gets yelled at. In other words, the value and the presence of the man is just to provide money, to be that, you know, cash dispenser when needed, but otherwise, you know, stay out of my life. So there's a lot of grievance. And there's just this assumption that there's a bias against men. And you know, by the way, a mutual friend and colleague that is just one of the greatest voices in the world is a guy named Dr. Gary Chapman. And he wrote a fantastic book called The Five Love Languages. And Dr. Chapman, we've interviewed many times, and, you know, he basically says that men and women have an emotional, you know, love language that will most bring fulfillment and joy even. And when you know your spouse's or your children's love language and you intentionally speak to that, it keeps them emotionally and psychologically fulfilled. And he said, you know, for men, almost overwhelmingly, the number one thing that a man craves is respect. And, you know, with five decades plus of feminism, men in our culture, and maybe even in some Christian families too, Jenna, men feel very disrespected. They do not feel valued. And the manosphere is, men acting out on this. By the way, Dr. Chapman has said that, having employed the love languages concept since the late 1960s, he said he believes virtually every marriage could be saved if you know your partner's love language and you speak to it. And, there's love language and you speak to it. And,

0: masculine little boys, you know, that's, you know, discouraged. And rather than even in, you know, childhood sports, more and more, rather than having winners and therefore losers, there's just, you know, you play and nobody wins. Everybody gets a participation trophy. And that really has squelched some of the things that are really bring out greatness as boys grow into men. By the way, Jenna, I don't know if you know this, maybe you do, but in the last 20 to 25 years, the number of men that earn bachelor, master, or doctorates has radically plummeted. Right now, women earn 60% of all the undergrad bachelor degrees. Women earn 64% of all master's degrees. And right now, women are earning 60% of all the doctoral and professional degrees. So among attorneys, among medical professionals, the number of men even entering those professions is decreasing. And, you know, thank God for the, you know, accomplished women that are taking leadership positions in our culture. But we need to raise boys who are goal setters and achievers and, yes, are competitive and want to find their niche and be the best that they can be. So this, you know, suppression of natural masculine competitive strength instincts, it's beginning to, you know, bear some very negative repercussions for our culture at large.
1: Yeah. And, you know, you mentioned, Alex, how the response for men is, you know, to all of this is just, you know, kind of acting out on this kind of manosphere. And, you know, what I see on a lot of the Instagram reels and social media and all of that, from the female side, because obviously, you know, the algorithm is knows me and, you know, knows that I'm a single woman and, you know, pushes different products and different reels and things like that. And a lot of what I see and what I've done also in actively going out and seeking how women are responding to a lot of this, that I honestly, as a single woman, resonate with, is that it kind of boils down to this. For the first time in modern history, throughout world history, right? For the first time, women have their own careers. We should have ministries full time if we're still single, like I do. But, you know, for the first time, women have their own money, their own means. And they're not necessarily looking for a man to sign contracts, close houses, provide, you know, all of those things. They're looking to date, get married, respect a man based pretty much solely on character. And that's failing. And I think, you know, kind of it's a cyclical thing, like which came first, the lack of respect or the lack of character. You know, and I think that the overall point is that men, regardless of whether women respect them, should achieve the biblical character that God requires of them anyway. And women, if they are married, should respect and love their husbands as God commands, you know, regardless of whether they think that there's some improvement that could be done. But then, you know, for the single woman like me, I mean, I'm looking out there and going, there aren't any real men left. I mean, you know, of the men that I've dated, which very few even get to the point of dating as they automatically disqualify themselves on other reasons. But of the few, you know, it doesn't seem like any of them really understood what it meant to be a family man biblically. And that was the key reason that manifested itself in other ways, but or various ways, you know, person to person. But that was the main bottom line reason why I just said, you know, I don't think that we would be equally yoked. And so I ultimately didn't marry the person I was dating. So, you know, that I think is a huge problem that that women now are choosing basically to just opt out. And men are saying, well, fine. And we're left then with even more loneliness, purposelessness, and declining marriage.
0: You know, this is fascinating to talk about it.

0: It really is. And let me say the thing about men. Many men, and in a way this is a kind of pragmatism, they look at almost anything with a cost-benefit analysis. It is a fantastic thing. And Jen, I say this having been, you know, in ministry for 3 decades. In fact, right now I'm in Montana. I just moments ago was in front of 130 high school and college age young people that are hungry. I mean, hungry for truth and really hungry for practical, you know, implementable things about building a future and building a family. And so, God and family, I mean, having a relationship with Jesus, having a relationship with a spouse and children, this is what life is all about, really. And men, when they are encouraged in the right ways, they will rise to the challenge. They really will. But from a cost-benefit analysis, here's where a lot of young adult males and not-so-young adult males have gone in their reason. They're like, look, if I'm moral, if I provide, but it doesn't get me the respect I crave, why bother? And I'm talking, Jenna, I've counseled Christian families that were imploding, and men are like, I've been true to my spouse, I've worked hard, I've paid the bills, I've tried to take him to church, you know, I've tried to be the exemplar, and yet my wife still doesn't respect me. My wife is, you know, spends time online. If I can pour myself out for all the things and so in the marketplace, in society, and even at home, I'm just a stupid guy to be disrespected and kicked to the curb. Why bother? Now, listen, we all should do right and live right because it's right to do right. But everybody wants to feel valued. Everybody wants to feel respected. Matthew 25, by the way, you know, when we give a cup of cold water in Jesus' name, it's as if we've done it for the Lord. And I want to say to everybody out there, especially the frustrated spouses, try to love your spouse. And women, try to love your man as unto Christ. I've had women say to me, well, my husband isn't respectable. He doesn't pick up his clothes off the floor. I come home and he hasn't, you know, started dinner like I asked him to or whatever. The thing about human nature, and this is where it really takes the Holy Spirit to help us, very often things become self-fulfilling prophecies. If you don't show the respect, then he's not going to rise up and be respectable. If you don't prime the pump with grace and love and patience, then
1: and we got to take a break here, Alex. And yeah, I'm sorry to, I'm sorry. We're gonna continue this conversation on the flip side. We'll be right back with more here on Jenna Ellis in the Morning.
2: Hey everybody, Walker Wildman here. We just got done filming here at Wall Builders Library in Aledo, Texas with Stephen McDowell, Tim Barton, Rick Green, and myself. Episode 9 of AFA at Home, One Nation Under God, celebrating America's 250th anniversary. That's our theme. That's our title and subtitle for this video session. Coming out very soon for you. Stay tuned on July 4th, 2026, on America's 250th birthday. We're going to release this video. 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
1: Hello, Americans. I'm Todd Starn. Stand by for news and commentary next. The relatives of a hometown hero not too keen on this month's Gay Pride celebration in Northport Village, New York. Northport is a patriotic place in Long Island, New York. There are banners posted across town honoring local citizens who served in the military. But the other day, someone noticed that Gay Pride flags have been posted on top of all the banners. The American Legion took great offense. They say it's a sign of disrespect. Dozens of townsfolk turned out to complain at a recent city hall meeting. Residents said either the town could take down the flags or they would. The American Legion says they're not anti-gay. They're just pro-military. And they say the flags diminish the sacrifice our veterans made. Gay rights activists accuse the American Legion of leveraging patriotism to discriminate against gay people. Well, that's not it. Those veterans pledged their lives to defend the Star-Spangled Banner, not a rainbow flag. I'm Todd Stearns.
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3: Welcome back, and I'm here with my special guest, Alex McFarland, ahead of Father's Day, and happy Father's Day to all of the fathers out there who are part of the AFR family and who are listening, and we're talking about the unfortunate decline of biblical masculinity and the role that that society has played in this by degrading and defaming the biblical man, quite frankly. And Alex, as we were going to break, you were saying that, and really great wisdom. And my mom, who's a biblical counselor, and she counsels a lot of, marriage and family issues from a biblical perspective. You were saying, like she does, that, if you're in a marriage or, in any type of relationship, but especially the marriage covenant, instead of saying, well, if only my spouse would do X, Y, Z first, then I could respect, then I could love, then I could start doing. It is incumbent upon us individually to say, what does God want from me? What does God require of me? And do that regardless of what your spouse or in other contexts, maybe your parents or your children or, whomever, your roommate, whatever it is, whatever relationship you're navigating. Do what you are required before the Lord. And amazingly, often that initial faithfulness to the Lord then begets the good consequence of having the person that you're struggling with in that relationship see that effort, and they ultimately respond positively anyway. So it's this kind of idea, mm-hmm. to say, we aren't dependent on others, other humans, or our own life's conditions for our accountability and our responsibility for our character before the Lord.
4: Yeah. I mean, listen, we all have emotional and psychological and spiritual needs. And, in marriage, sometimes one or both partners are not feeling that their needs are being met. But the answer is not to belittle or degrade or to withdraw. The answer is, with God's help and, prayer and commitment and consistency, stay in there and stick it out and be committed. And I want to get back to the state of men, but let me just say that it's not surprising that Satan would attack marriages, families, because marriage, Christian marriage, is the greatest vehicle for sanctification and growth. You know, Jenna, the longer I've lived and the more that I've researched, worked with people, and just live life myself, the institution of family, it was just genius on God's part. Obviously so, because it's God that was the, you know, the creator of the human race, marriage and family. And Satan has attacked the family, and there are definitely consequences. And the couples that have worked through the rocky seasons and leaned into the Lord, and God has given them the grace and the strength and the wisdom and the perseverance to get through the crucible of life's experiences, shall we say. When you emerge on the other side, you've learned more about the faithfulness of God, the value of resilience and commitment. And so, you know, the family in the Western world has taken a lot of hits in recent years. And this article I wrote about the manosphere is not only how, you know, it's kind of a reaction of males that feel frustrated and belittled. Let me talk about this. Earlier in the segment, you were talking about how women, you know, now have their own, you know, sources of income, and, you know, it's not like women are as dependent on men as they have been in previous, you know, periods of history. But, and you're absolutely right, you know, wise women that are looking for a mate, they're looking for character. And they're looking, and I tell the young men, Jenna, it's fascinating. In all of our hundreds of camps, conferences, sessions, you know, men aren't asking me the questions of 20 years ago, like, you know, what happened to the biblical manuscripts? You know, does history and archaeology prove the Bible? Yes. Men are asking me, how do I find a godly woman? How do I know, there's no, like, Alex, how can I know God's will for the spouse that I am praying to have one day? This is great. This is wonderful. But, you know, you mentioned the women that are looking for men of character. On the other side, let me talk about feminism that has belittled men, the secular world that has almost, you know, they've relished tearing men down. You know, if a guy is not 6 feet tall, you know, he's not worth investing in. And it was a Beyonce song 10 years ago that talked about slaying, S-L-A-Y-I-N-G. Mm-hmm. What does it mean to slay? Well, you know, actually that's a term that came out of the gay community originally, but there are so many videos and social media reels where girls, you know, laugh and they love to, like, make a guy think he has a chance and then publicly humiliate and mm-hmm. trash this guy. Slaying, you know, it's like one of the highest, you know, trophies is to publicly humiliate and tear down some guy after having, you know, you've led him on, making him think he has a chance. And the idea I write about in the article that you know, men and women should be perpetual adversaries, and the winner is the one who has destroyed the other. That's just so ungodly. That's so ungodly. Yeah. And, you know, I said men go after a cost-benefit analysis. That's true. The other thing is, if a man feels like he's being challenged, then, you know, most men will take a posture. Look, you will not beat me. I will beat you. So the men of the manosphere, you know, they're going to slay right back. And nobody wins here. So what's the answer? Well, the answer, as is the case with everything, the one who is the personification of goodness, truth, beauty, life, it's Jesus. And so what we need to do, and it's going to have to be the church, that leads out in this. Biblical manhood is modeled most clearly in Jesus Christ. Strength, courage, sacrifice, self-control, grace, love, truth. Jesus stared down evil and darkness. Jesus protected the vulnerable. Jesus spoke truth fearlessly but with grace. Jesus humbled himself to serve others. And this is what a man is supposed to do as well. And I want to say to all the guys, listen, the most fulfillment you'll ever have, it's not going to be in accomplishments, money, sexual conquests. The most fulfilled you'll ever be is when you've given your life for things besides yourself, God, family, country. That's what we need in the men of our nation.
3: Yeah, and what a great word, Alex, because I know, you know, for anyone who is single who's listening can totally resonate with this kind of competitive whole arena of dating that is the modern world, where it's almost like, you know, he who is or who at least projects the least interest and the most effusiveness and passivity can dominate, you know, that relationship. Because if the moment that you say that you actually care, then you're at a disadvantage. And, you know, it's almost like the Hunger Games of dating. And it's not only, you know, does the Bible not prescribe a way that you have to go from single to being married? I mean, there are commands for when we live single and when we are married, but not a process of how to get there that's explicitly prescribed in Scripture. But I can definitively say, based on how our modern culture treats each other during the dating process and the cultural wisdom, that it's absolutely unbiblical. I mean, not even just, you know, the immorality of the, you know, sexual conquest and the taking of slang. That's actually, I didn't know that was the origin of that term, and that makes a lot of sense. And none of those things are building one's own character or loving the other person as a fellow Christian either. I mean, you know, this isn't something where you are almost intentionally disrespecting the imago Dei of the other person that you're exactly in a relationship with, if you treat them as a conquest or as, you know, somebody that you need to dominate and you can't let them get the best of you. And those are the kinds of character lacking in both men and women today. And also, if spouses treat each other that way, that it's just a matter of getting ahead. And I mean, I can't tell you how many women's events I have been to at various churches, and I rarely ever go anymore because the entire focus was just complaining about their husbands. And it was so wrong. I mean, it was gossip. It was also unproductive, and it was defamatory against their character, and it was very disrespectful. And that's unfortunately what a lot of women do. And so I understand where this whole, you know, manosphere has arisen out of. But the point here, I think, is to drive this back to not only respecting and cherishing and loving the imago Dei in the other person, whether you end up marrying them or not, if you're single, or whether you are, you know, whether you always like them as a person or their actions if you are married, but understanding that the call that the Lord has on our lives is to, as his scripture says, as much as lies within you, be at peace with all men. Because, you know, I mean, God knows I can't control anyone else's actions. I'm only responsible for what I do, how I provoke or not, and then how I respond or not. And those building that kind of godly character in yourself first and foremost is, I think, where the church needs to focus for both men and women. But when we're talking today about men specifically, in the last few minutes we have here, how do you think that the church needs to address this first with men? Because I've made this point on radio several times, women could be the most feminist, liberal, you know, total purple hair man hating beasts, right? And it would mm-hmm. still be incumbent upon the men to lead first and to be who God has ordained them to be as the positional authority first. And women can do this first. But I think in society, if men would actually return to their character and their God-given nature and responsibility and authority and accountability first, we would see a radical change in society. How can the church do a better job at this?
4: Wow, great.

0: And Jenna, I commend you for devoting airtime to this, because look, as goes the family, so goes the nation. And I want to say to everybody, and it's Jenna, it's kind of become my little soapbox. I mean, I'm an apologetics teacher, and you think about the evidence for the Bible, but this is where my heart is at. You know, lose at anything else, but win with your family. And to every man, every woman, you know, number one, obviously, is Jesus. But plan on, with God's help, finding a spouse. And, you know, they say, how do I find the right person? Focus on being the right person. But let me say this. So churches, pastors, preach, and let's maximize on family. And from childhood up, be that person of Christ-likeness and character, so that I can fulfill everything God put me here to do. Here's the beautiful thing. In 1 Corinthians 13, it says, love believes all things. Verse 7, 1 Corinthians 13, 7, love bears all things, believes all things. Now, what does that mean? It doesn't mean we just believe everything, but it really means, I did some study on this, 1 Corinthians 13:7. It means it believes the good, it assumes the good about another person unless proven otherwise. Now, I'm going to butcher this pronunciation, so I ask everybody's forgiveness. But I was in Africa on many preaching trips to South Africa, and in the Bemba language, I heard some repeatedly, these Zambian people would say, Jabatamaninji. And again, I'm probably in my southern way pronouncing it wrong. Jabatamaninji. And I asked, I said, what does that mean? And this man, they said, you have separated out the good. I said, I'm not sure what does that mean. He said, well, anybody can point out what's bad, but Jabatamaninji, you have lifted out, you have pointed out what is good. And, you know, I think in love and in our relationships, that's what we need to do. And I've heard the women's conferences where, you know, the whole thing is just a two-hour joke about what buffoons men are. Yeah, I know. Mm-hmm. We men can be knuckleheads. I get it. But you know what? How about we, in the spirit of 1 Corinthians 13, let's point out what's good. We're all the beneficiaries of some people who invested to get us here. And you know what? Wives, maybe your husband is frustrating. Let God remind you of what's good about him and make sure that he knows he's appreciated. And we need to do that for each other. And we need to show to upcoming generations of kids that people are not things to be used, but they're made in God's image, humans to be valued. And as the church, as the Christians, let's restore an ethic of family, an ethic of love. And men, let's restore an ethic of Christ-like manhood.
1: Amen. Well, thank you so much, Alex, for writing this article, for addressing this topic, and also joining today. This is something that the church absolutely needs to address, because young men are looking for direction, even older men. I mean, there is such a crisis of lack of family and loneliness across all ages. I mean, this is such an important topic. We could spend hours and hours talking about it, but we've got to end this segment here. But I just really appreciate the thoughtfulness and the compassion as well that you approach this with, because this isn't about, you know, speaking down to men or saying, you know, you better do this, or, you know, kind of that kind of heavy-handed sort of discipline. It's more out of love and saying, you know, if this, if you want to get out of the depression, the loneliness, the, you know, all of these things that you're experiencing, here's God's path and what he designed for your good. So again, Alex's article that you should read is in Town Hall. It's titled Manosphere Masculinity Without Virtue and Sacrifice. So read that, and we will be right back with more here on Jenna Ellis in the Morning.
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1: Welcome back. And, you know, what a great conversation with Alex McFarland on the character qualities that men especially, but then also, of course, women should be striving for under the biblical worldview, not just what society tells us, because we're not just debating masculinity and, you know, whether men should be strong versus this kind of co-equal partnership that the world, the modern world would like to project. What we're actually doing is defining the family. And this is something that regular listeners will know that I have specifically been talking about the last few months, and especially right now, June, we're in the midst of what the secular world would like to call Pride Month, which is, of course, just a total perversion of what the family unit is designed by God and ordained to be, starting in Genesis 1. And so culture offers really bad options, and this is where you either can choose truth or something else that is not truth. Those are the only two alternatives. And truth necessarily follows the biblical worldview, follows natural law, follows what God says in scriptures, and those things are never in contradiction. And the benefit of living in truth and living in reality is that that is actually for our good. And so the biblical model of strength and love, when we talk about, you know, 1 Corinthians 13, all the way through the chapter as well, and also in Ephesians, when Paul is talking about, you know, the roles of men and women in the context of marriage, and when we're talking about the whole idea of character in an individual and then how that's displayed in relationship. First and foremost, our relationship with God, our creator. What is our attitude in our relationship with him? And then also how that carries out to relationships with our fellow humans. And the primary relationship that any person will ever have is the covenantal relationship of marriage. And then hopefully also the relationship of parent to child. Everyone has a relationship of some kind, whether it's virtually non-existent or, you know, or one that perfectly models scripture of being a child to a parent. And so we have all of these different relationships we're navigating, and real strength and the biblical aptitude and what we should be focused on is not to control others, but to have control over self. Proverbs 5:28 talks about this. Like a city whose walls are broken through is a person who lacks self-control. We see a lot of that in culture today, where everything is decided based on desire, appetite, emotion. There is no control over self. There's only immediate gratification. There is, what does this relationship do to serve me? If it's toxic, get rid of it. We hear that from the culture all the time. It's not, what am I doing in order to preserve this relationship, or what am I doing in order to ensure that I'm not the reason this relationship is broken, right? Control over self, first and foremost within yourself, but then also as it relates to others. Not just demanding respect as the manosphere does, but living with integrity. And Titus 1 and other places in scripture talk about that. And having integrity, I mean, we all understand that term, that if a vessel, if a home is built with integrity, then when the winds, or here in Florida, the hurricanes come, and the strength of that structure and that vessel is tested, it won't break. It will remain resolute. It will have integrity. Having integrity is basically being built with the character to withstand the winds and the trials that come without breaking. And without breaking doesn't just mean, you know, oh, you're depressed or you've broken down. It kind of is a cultural term, but basically meaning responding in a way that is not biblical. We need to live with integrity and always have a response that is biblical. We won't do it perfectly, but that's exactly what we should be striving toward, and always seeking to be more like the character of Christ, which is completely perfect in integrity. And real strength, especially in our social media era as well, is to value character over just your public image or your status or your materialism or your emotions or your drugs or, you know, your alcohol or whatever you turn to. Valuing character over whatever it is that you project. And so the real question I think this is all boiling down to is, what are we building that will actually last? Because so many people are putting, especially men, they're putting their entire lives into careers and into material things, into building status that doesn't last and that won't last and that doesn't ultimately matter to Christ. So there are two foundations, sand versus rock, and we see that in Matthew 7. The storms come to both, but only one stands with integrity. So on this Father's Day weekend, if you have a dad who has shown you that and has lived his life with integrity, thank him for that, honor him for that. I thank and honor my father for living with integrity and for standing firm and being a wonderful example. And if you are a man that you know that your life isn't full of integrity and character, this is the time to say, I'm giving my life to Christ. I'm going to ensure that my character is more important to me than anything else, because I'm shaping my life toward the image of Christ. I have sacrificed all. I've given it all to the Lord so that then I can go and live rightly. As always, you can reach me and my team, Jenna@AFR.net.
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17: This is the Middle East Report, your connection to truthful reporting on Israel and the Middle East. I'm John Riley. The United States and Iran have come to some kind of agreement to end the war and begin negotiations for a long-term solution. What does this mean for the United States? What does it mean for Israel? I spoke to Rabbi Pesach Wilicki, who is with Israel 365 Action in Israel, about this. And he said this deal is almost like another deal that Trump negotiated, but it's not turned out well there in Israel.
18: This deal has a very significant similarity to Trump's 20-point Gaza plan. And I'll bring you back all those months to when that was announced, and there was all this optimism, and this is wonderful, and Hamas is going to be dismantled and removed and disarmed, and the people of Gaza are going to, there's going to be this reconstruction plan of the new Gaza, and it's going to be peaceful, and it's going to be prosperous. Trump said that he had 13 different countries that all wanted to participate in the disarming of Hamas and the International Stabilization Force that would provide security there and peace with Israel. And almost none of that has been implemented for a very simple reason. The biggest, most difficult question, the question that matters most that Gaza plan was supposed to respond to was, how are we going to dismantle Hamas? How are we going to demilitarize the Gaza Strip? How are we going to disarm this terrorist organization so that they can no longer control that population and be a threat? And that question was the precondition to everything else in that plan. But if you read the Gaza 20-point plan, it does not explain whatsoever how that is supposed to be done. It leaves it deliberately vague. And I say deliberately because I think that we have a pattern here in how Trump's people, and I think about Witkoff and Kushner, maybe they're the drivers here because they were the drivers behind that deal as well, about how they come to agreements. They look at the thorny issues and they say, well, the most difficult issues we can't agree upon now, but let's not let that stand in the way of making a deal. So let's push that on to a later phase and let's find the, what are the things that we can agree on? And can we have a framework agreement to agree to continue speaking and provide a few confidence building measures at the outset that can make that happen? But what that does, that might work in real estate in New York where these guys are from. But when you're talking about these terrorist organizations and terrorist regimes, you can't take the main issue and put it for a later phase, because that later phase, as we saw in Gaza, that later phase may never come. And I think that that's what we have here. And one of the things we know is, as I mentioned, that the whole issue of the enriched uranium and the nuclear issue is supposed to be negotiated over the course of some 60 days after this deal goes into effect. That's the whole big issue. That's the equivalent of the disarming of Hamas in Gaza. There's no definition given to that. There's very little chance that the Iranians and the Americans are going to come to some agreement about how that's to be handled. And we know what's going to happen. It'll be just like Gaza. Once the deal is up and running and everyone says that we have a deal, they're going to be very loath to go back to fighting if this negotiation isn't working out. And you can't just walk away from that, John. This is a very dangerous deal. We're in danger of leaving the Iranian regime in power. And I think that their strategy worked. They knew that they were no match for the American military. And they probably made a calculation early on that all they need to do is make this as painful as possible for President Trump in terms of domestic politics, in terms of international affairs, spike in oil prices. And that if they manage to do that, they could get him to stop the war and stop short of achieving all of those lofty goals that he stated on February 28th. They closed the Strait of Hormuz. They prolonged things as much as they could. As soon as negotiations started, they just went into delay mode because they knew that the longer this goes on, the less patience the American people will have. And their strategy seems to have worked.
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